intensifying attacks against Palestinian police and security personnel in an effort to degrade civil governance inside Gaza. The Wafa news agency reported that Israeli aircraft targeted the Daraj neighborhood of Gaza City, a group of people in Jabalia, and a civilian vehicle in Khan Yunis, which killed a police colonel who was a senior figure in the Palestinian Interior Ministry. 17 people were also wounded in that strike, according to Al Jazeera. Reporter Nahed Hajjaj filmed relatives grieving over the bodies of three Palestinians, including a child, who were killed in an Israeli strike targeting a group of civilians in the Zaytun neighborhood in eastern Gaza City. Iyad Amawi, an NGO coordinator in Gaza, told Dropsite News that at least three Palestinians also died of wounds they sustained in previous airstrikes in Gaza City and in northern Gaza. Israeli drones dropped bombs on partially destroyed residential buildings in Gaza City, and Israeli artillery was reported around Barej refugee camp in central Gaza, Dropsite added. On Tuesday, a 15-year-old child, Mohammed Sahwil, was killed in an Israeli strike on a police station in the Sheikh Radwan neighborhood in Gaza City. Reporter Nahed Hajjaj captured video of Sahwil's relatives collapsing in grief around his body. Palestinian police said the strike targeted the Sheikh Radwan police station northwest of Gaza City, killing the child and injuring several officers and personnel, Dropsite News stated. A separate Israeli attack on a police security point earlier in the day killed one person and injured another, according to medical sources. On Monday, May 4th, journalist Saeed Hezbollah captured video of a young boy in shock over the loss of his brother, who was killed in an Israeli strike in the Zaytun neighborhood of Gaza City. Hezbollah says, quote, "A child stands silently staring at the face of his brother who was killed today in the Zaytun neighborhood, unable to believe that the loss has become real. These are the heavy days children in Gaza are living through, where childhood is intertwined with sorrow." As of Wednesday, Israel has killed approximately 840 Palestinians and injured more than 2,300 in Gaza since the fraudulent ceasefire was declared last October. Meanwhile, despite the thousands of ceasefire violations Israel has committed, without consequence by the so-called international community, and despite adherence to the terms by the Palestinian resistance factions, Israeli Army Radio stated this past week that Israel is preparing for a possible resumption of full-scale war on Gaza. This comes as the Israeli military announced it had expanded its theft of Palestinian land inside Gaza to nearly 60% of the total enclave. One of many violations of the so-called ceasefire agreement is Israel's ongoing restrictions on humanitarian aid, including nutritious food, as well as medical supplies and medications. According to the World Food Program, hunger is still prevalent across Gaza, with one in five families reporting only being able to eat one meal a day. The agency says that cooking gas shortages force nearly 7 in every 10 families to burn waste, alongside other unsafe means of cooking. This is an increase of 13% compared with last month. The United Nations Humanitarian Office stated this week that more than 6,600 Palestinians in Gaza need prosthetic and rehabilitation care, including thousands newly amputated since October 2023, yet only 8 prosthetic technicians are available to respond. The UN's partners say that 1 in 5 amputees is a child, but with severe shortages of specialists and restricted entry of prosthetic materials, it could take 5 years or more to meet today's needs, assuming no further amputations occur. Gaza currently has the largest population of child amputees in modern history.
International prosthetic technicians are urgently needed, as is the expansion of workshop capacity and the unimpeded entry of prosthetic materials, which remain restricted by the Israeli authorities, the UN said. The Electronic Intifada's contributor Malik Hijazi reported this week that more than half of medications in Gaza are out of stock, according to data from the General Directorate of Pharmacy at the Ministry of Health in Gaza. Of 622 essential items, 312 were unavailable as of March 2026. Hijazi writes that, quote, the shortage of medicines in Gaza is rooted in the blockade Israel imposed in Gaza in 2007, but the genocidal war that began in October 2023 pushed an already fragile system into operational collapse. The ceasefire that is not a ceasefire agreement that came into effect in October 2025 has brought no meaningful relief. Only 4,999 trucks entered Gaza out of 23,400 planned under the agreement, amounting to roughly 21% of the intended volume. And the empty shelves in pharmacies up and down Gaza bear this out. In March, the World Health Organization's regional director, Hanan Balki, warned that stocks of essential medicines, trauma supplies, and surgical consumables are critically low, and fuel shortages continue to limit hospital operations in Gaza. Meanwhile, Doctors Without Borders reported that it has been unable to bring any supplies into Gaza since January 1, 2026. Israel has denied Medical Aid for Palestinians, or MAP, access for aid since March 2025, as has UNRWA, the UN's Agency for Palestine Refugees. For more, read Malik Hijazi's recent report for the Electronic Intifada, Medicine Shortages Amid Siege Leave People in Peril. Approximately 180 international activists who set sail for Gaza as part of the Global Samud Flotilla, intending to break the Israeli siege and deliver humanitarian aid, were intercepted by Israeli naval forces in international waters off the Greek coast on April 30th. Most of the activists were detained and taken to Crete, but two of them, Saif Abu Keshek, a Palestinian citizen of Spain, and Tiago Avila, a Brazilian citizen, have been in Israeli detention now for a week. Adala, a Palestinian legal and civil rights organization that is representing the activists, said on Wednesday that an Israeli court rejected an appeal against their detention and instead extended their detention until Sunday, May 10th. Abu Keshek and Avila's lawyers argued before the Israeli district court that the court, quote, failed to address the state's fundamental lack of legal authority to carry out an arrest, which was effectively an abduction in international waters. A lawful arrest under these circumstances would require formal extradition. Since there is no lawful authority to arrest, every subsequent day of detention is illegal. Adala added that, quote, this is especially egregious given that the activists were abducted from an Italian-flagged vessel, placing them under Italian jurisdiction. The operation is a clear violation of the UN Convention on the Law of the Sea, which stipulates that only the flag state may order the arrest or detention of a ship, even for purposes of investigation. The Italian government has already condemned Israel's move as illegal. Both activists have been on hunger strike since their abduction by Israeli forces, according to the Global Samud Flotilla organization. On Wednesday, Saif Abu Keshek escalated his protest to a dry hunger strike, refusing both food and water. Adala's legal team reports that the activists have been subjected to systematic psychological torture and explicit threats to the lives of their families. On Tuesday, Brazil's president Lula da Silva demanded that both activists be immediately released, and he admonished Israel's violations of international law. Turning to the occupied West Bank, Israeli forces invaded the city of Nablus on May 3rd and opened fire into a crowded shopping area, firing tear gas and live ammunition. Naif Samaro, a 26-year-old man, was shot in the head and killed while his wife was in labor at a nearby hospital. Four others were injured, including two children, according to the Palestinian Ministry of Health,
and dozens of people suffered from tear gas inhalation, with 10 of them requiring hospitalization. Nayef Samaro's body was brought to the hospital where his wife was giving birth to their son, according to the health ministry. Meanwhile, Avi Bluth, the head of the Israeli military's central command in the West Bank, admitted that the army is killing Palestinians at levels, quote, not seen since 1967, according to the Tel Aviv newspaper Haaretz. Bluth made the remarks in a closed forum, where he also expressed pride in his policy of relaxing the rules of engagement for allowing troops to open fire at Palestinians. Veteran journalist Ali Samoudi was released from a year in Israeli administrative detention inside the Nakab prison. In a testimony Samoudi gave upon his release, he said that he lost half of his body weight, quote, under brutal detention conditions. The prisons, he added, quote, are a true hell, a graveyard for the living. Israeli forces raided and ransacked Ali Samoudi's home on April 29, 2025, then interrogated and detained him. The military's administrative detention order cited Samoudi's, quote, presence posing a danger to the security of the region as justification for his detention. CNN, which worked with Samoudi over the years, stated at the time that the Israeli military acknowledged that it did not have sufficient evidence to substantiate terrorism funding allegations it leveled against Samoudi, but the military court sentenced him anyway. Samoudi, who has reported from Jenin for decades and contributed to local and international outlets, was working alongside Al Jazeera correspondent Shireen Abu Akleh when she was assassinated by an Israeli sniper nearly 4 years ago. He was also shot in the shoulder during that attack, and the Israeli soldier who killed her has never been held to account. And in East Jerusalem, Israel notified dozens of Palestinians that their shops and businesses will be demolished in the town of Al-Azariya as part of a plan to expand a nearby massive settlement colony. Anadolu News Agency reported that Israeli authorities warned that the facilities and their contents would be demolished if owners failed to abandon their businesses. Palestinian officials said appeals against the demolition orders have been submitted to an Israeli court, with hearings expected later this month. The Jerusalem governorate and municipal authorities linked the demolitions to the E1 settlement colony project, which aims to connect the Male Adumim settlement block with East Jerusalem. Palestinian officials warned that the plan would effectively divide the occupied West Bank into northern and southern sections and isolate Palestinian communities. The municipal authorities also said the project includes a separate road infrastructure system involving tunnels and segregated roads for Palestinians and Israeli occupiers. Meanwhile, in Lebanon, our contributor Rokaya Shamsuddin reports that since the early morning hours on Thursday, there has been a wave of Israeli airstrikes in the south, targeting residential neighborhoods, civilian infrastructure, and emergency responders. She posted on social media that, quote, in Nabatiya, Israeli warplanes struck the Maslach neighborhood, completely destroying a building, while additional raids hit the outskirts of Nabatiya al-Faqwa. Further attacks targeted the outskirts of Duer and the town of Toul. In Habush, an Israeli strike targeted a van at dawn, with preliminary reports confirming at least 2 people killed. Near Sheikh Rageb Harb Hospital in Toul, Israeli forces carried out a double-tap attack. An initial drone strike drew paramedics and rescue workers from the Health Association and the Islamic Health Organization to the scene before Israeli warplanes intentionally bombed the area again, wounding multiple civil defense personnel and obstructing rescue operations. Israel also bombed Beirut on Wednesday, while Israeli airstrikes and drone attacks killed at least 16 people and wounded more than 20, including paramedics in the south, in the latest violations of the so-called ceasefire. We've published many features in the last week, but we wanted to highlight When I Leave My House, I Fear I May Never See My Family Again by Lubna Ahmad Abu Sitta, writing from Gaza. Lubna writes about the process she goes through to meet her graduate advisor in Deir Abala at Al-Aqsa University's temporary headquarters
to submit her master's thesis plan and wanting to look elegant for her meeting. She writes, quote, "What someone outside of Gaza might take

0: transporting people who must grip the edges of the trailer to not fall out. I watch as their bodies jerk and jolt over the shock of the bumps in the road. Every car that passes is a mechanical miracle, dilapidated, broken, and running by sheer luck. Most of Gaza's cars have been destroyed by Israeli attacks, and it's more common to see cars burned up, discarded, or stacked than running on the roads. The smell in the air is cooking oil, which is mixed with gasoline to get a little more mileage in a car, and I choke a little as I breathe it in. After a full hour of waiting amidst the swirls of dust, I feel the elegance from before slip away. I finally manage to get into the back seat of a packed Skoda car that is also hauling a trailer with even more passengers. Next to me is a woman in her 60s, whose 13-year-old granddaughter has moved onto her lap to make room for me. On the other side of her is a medical student whispering into her phone, "I will send the reports as soon as I reach the hospital. I'm still on the road." Suddenly, the car stops, and a woman in her 40s, her face drenched in sweat and anxiety, pleads, "Let me sit with you. My mother is waiting for me at the hospital." We somehow manage to squeeze her into the back seat, so now five of us are crammed in there. I look out the window behind her and see hundreds of people on the road waiting for a car, with looks of despair on their faces. I pull my thesis work out of my bag, and I try to read through it. My master's degree is in geography, and my thesis is about map-making skills among Gaza's youth. I find it hard to focus, though, and I close my eyes for the rest of the journey. I had left home at 8 a.m., and it is nearing noon when I arrive in Deir al-Balah. I take my wet wipes out of my bag and clean my shoes and scarf and try to regain composure. But after a four-hour trip, it is difficult. As I try to find my professor, I think of Dr. Wissam Issa, the head of the geography department at Al-Aqsa University. He was martyred in December 2023. I miss Dr. Wissam. He would have been the one to guide me through my thesis. I also think of my friend Shahid, another geography master's student in my class. She was martyred with her family a year and a half ago. The meeting with my advisor is short, about an hour. We discuss the challenges ahead of us, studying geography and technology with limited resources and a lack of reliable access to the internet or even electricity. Around 2 p.m., I begin the journey back to Khan Yunis to make sure I can get back before sunset. Every step I take toward earning this degree, I now see as a tribute to those we have lost. Those are excerpts from When I Leave My House, I Fear I May Never See My Family Again by Lubna Ahmed Abu Sitta, writing from Gaza on electronicintifada.net. And now, as we always do, we wanted to highlight people expressing joy, determination, and reclamation across Palestine and around the world. Usually we focus on acts of reclamation inside Gaza, but today we're going to Michigan, where history and African studies professor Derek Peterson delivered a commencement speech honoring some of the student body's current and historical figures, including those who have fought for the rights of Palestinians against Israel's genocide and stood up to the university's repressive administration. After Peterson's speech, the university's president, Domenico Grasso, publicly apologized for Peterson's remarks, claiming they were, quote, hurtful and insensitive to many members of our community. Two candidates for the university's Board of Regents called for the university to censure and punish Peterson for his speech, and right-wing politicians, including Senator Rick Scott and Nikki Haley, threatened the university over Peterson's remarks. On May 4th, Peterson wrote on his Twitter X account that, quote, "After much prevarication, the University of Michigan has now made the video of the 2026 commencement available. My talk can be seen below. Congratulations to all of those who graduated last weekend. Go out there and make good trouble." Here's a clip of Professor Derek Peterson's commencement speech where he talked about honoring the students who have changed the university's history.
1: "Sing for the students of the Black Action Movement, whose members demanded a curriculum that would reflect the experience and identity of Black people in this country. Sing for the pro-Palestinian student activists. Who have, over these past 2 years,

0: opened our hearts to the injustice and inhumanity of Israel's war in Gaza. The greatness of this institution does not only rest on the shoulders and on the accomplishments of our student athletes, who deserve all the congratulations we can offer them. But the greatness of this university rests also on the courage and the conviction of student activists who have pushed this university down the path toward justice. It is to them that we can rightly sing, "Hail to the victors valiant, hail to the conquering heroes, hail to Michigan, the leaders and the best." Congratulations to all of you who are graduating today. Go Blue.
1: And that's it for the news roundup. 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You've been listening to the Electronic Intifada's newscast. I'm Nora Barrows-Friedman. Want to hear more? 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
2: 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This is Saeed, executive producer and host of Arab Voices. On March 24, 2026, Nada An-Nashef, United Nations Deputy High Commissioner for Human Rights, presented at the Human Rights Council in Geneva findings on Israeli settlements in the occupied Palestinian territory, including East Jerusalem. She said in her presentation that the Israeli government had escalated steps to consolidate its annexation of large parts of the occupied Palestinian territory, while Palestinians were subjected to deeper oppression. Let's listen to her presentation.
3: I'm here to present two reports to you today. The first provides an update on Israeli settlements in the occupied Palestinian territory, including East Jerusalem, and in the occupied Syrian Golan. It covers the period between 1 November 2024 and 31 October 2025. During that time, the government of Israel escalated steps to consolidate its annexation of large parts of the occupied Palestinian territory, subjecting Palestinians to deeper oppression. There was a marked increase in settler violence and settlement activity, appropriation by Israel of Palestinian land, and mass displacement of Palestinians. During the reporting period, settlers killed 7 Palestinians, and Israeli forces or settlers attacking together killed 7 other Palestinians. In one illustrative case, an Israeli settler in Umm el-Khair, South Hebron Hills, shot and killed Palestinian human rights defender Oude el-Hadalin. The killing occurred as residents confronted the settlers trying to establish a new outpost on Palestinian-owned land right next to Palestinian homes in the community. No indictment has been issued yet, despite the killing being recorded on video. In total, settlers perpetrated more than 1,700 violent incidents against Palestinians across the West Bank, some 300 more than during the previous reporting period. These included beatings and intimidation, resulting in death, injury, and damage to property. And more than 180 of these attacks led to the death or injury of Palestinians. The report documents that Israeli authorities directed, participated in, or enabled settler violence. Settlers cut down more than 26,000 trees on Palestinian lands and carried out 182 attacks against Palestinians related to the olive harvest. Only one indictment was issued in this reporting period. This entrenched impunity is a key driver of violence and displacement. Mr. Vice President, during the reporting period, more than 27,000 settlement housing units in the West Bank were approved or advanced to the next planning phase, more than triple the number compared to the previous reporting period. Israeli settlers established over 80 new illegal outposts during this same reporting period. In August 2025, Israel approved the construction of thousands more housing units in the E1 settlement block, which sits between East Jerusalem and the settlement of Ma'ali Adumim. If implemented, the plan would displace thousands of Palestinians inside the E1 block and would amount to forcible transfer. It would also create a continuous stretch of Israeli-controlled land that would cut off East Jerusalem from the rest of the West Bank, barring Palestinians from that area. It would further fragment Palestinian territory and undermine the Palestinian right to self-determination. There is evidence that this is the intention. Several Israeli officials have publicly stated that implementing the plan would finally bury the idea of a Palestinian state. During the reporting period, Israel also took several legislative and administrative steps to facilitate settlement expansion. The Israeli government extended domestic urban renewal laws to settlements in the West Bank, consolidating unlawful annexation. This authorizes the construction of high-density settlement projects backed by government funding and tax incentives. And in May of last year, Israel revived the so-called settlement of land title process in Area C of the occupied West Bank, which had been suspended there since 1968. This measure, designed to officially register land ownership, allows for unregistered land to be declared as Israeli state property, which can then be granted to Israeli settlements. Under this process, Palestinians must prove that they have legal title to land, which is impossible for many due to lost or destroyed records or because of traditional undocumented forms of land ownership. And this may lead to further widespread dispossession of Palestinians. During the reporting period, Israel continued to appropriate unregistered Palestinian land as so-called state land, which is used almost exclusively for settlements. Israel also intensified land seizures around settlements, including in East Jerusalem, as well as around cultural and archaeological sites in the West Bank. In some cases, land seizures have further restricted or blocked access by Palestinian communities to agricultural areas and water sources. Israel also transferred the administration of settlements from its military to civilian authorities, further cementing de facto annexation, which has enabled a sharp increase in the approval rate of settlement plans. Mr. Vice President, during the reporting period, Israeli authorities also demolished some 1,700 Palestinian-owned structures in the West Bank. These measures are part of a consistent pattern by Israel aimed at altering the geography and the demography of the West Bank by dispossessing Palestinians of their homes, land, natural resources, and indeed cultural heritage. These moves are driving greater displacement. During the reporting period, more than 36,000 Palestinians were displaced in the West Bank, the highest figure ever recorded. This includes an estimated 32,000 Palestinians who were displaced by Israeli security operations in the northern West Bank and some 1,600 who were displaced by settler violence, twice as many as the previous year. This constitutes mass forcible transfer prohibited under international humanitarian law and raises concerns of ethnic cleansing. In the occupied Syrian Golan, settlements expanded with the support of the Israeli government. Israeli forces advanced deeper into the demilitarized zone, stating their intention to remain indefinitely. Israel also imposed movement restrictions on Syrian civilians, affecting their access to land and resources. Mr. Vice President, the report's overall findings are clear. Israel's actions in the West Bank amount to an institutionalized regime of systematic discrimination, oppression, and violence against Palestinians, largely aimed at their subjugation and permanent dispossession in violation of the prohibition against racial segregation and apartheid. Israel's continued presence in the occupied Palestinian territory is a violation of international law. In line with the conclusions of the International Court of Justice in July of 2024, Israel must end its unlawful presence as rapidly as possible, cease all settlement activity, and immediately evacuate all settlers from occupied territory. Other states have obligations not to recognize the situation arising from Israel's unlawful presence, nor to help or assist in maintaining the situation. Mr. President, allow me to add that in the months following the reporting period, the situation in the West Bank has deteriorated even further. Since the beginning of 2026, settlers, who in some cases are reservist soldiers, have killed 7 Palestinian men in the West Bank. Israeli security forces or settlers attacking together killed another Palestinian man. Israel continues to accelerate its unlawful annexation and denies Palestinians their right to self-determination, as the High Commissioner briefed this council earlier this session, and this includes measures to allow Israelis to acquire ownership of land in the occupied West Bank. Finally, Mr. Vice President, regarding the report of the Secretary General on Human Rights in the occupied Syrian Golan, I note that this council has called upon Israel to comply with all relevant United Nations resolutions and to immediately cease all settlement-related plans and activities. It emphasized that the displaced population of the occupied Syrian Golan must be allowed to return to their homes and to recover their property. The report summarizes the responses received to a request for information about the implementation of the resolution. Thank you.
2: That was Nada Annashef, United Nations Deputy High Commissioner for Human Rights, presenting at the Human Rights Council in Geneva findings on the Israeli settlements in the occupied Palestinian territory, including East Jerusalem. You're listening to Arab Voices, a syndicated radio talk show that airs on dozens of radio stations in the U.S. and Europe since 2002. This is Saeed, executive producer and host of Arab Voices. On March 18, 2026, Sawsan Zahir, Palestinian human rights lawyer based in Haifa, occupied Palestine, spoke at the United Nations Palestinian Rights Committee meeting during the 70th session of the Commission on the Status of Women and argued that the Israeli legal system was not failing by accident, but was built to protect soldiers, commanders, and state institutions from accountability for crimes against Palestinians. She said the system has never been neutral, has never been independent, has never conducted prompt and professional investigations, and that it was designed in a way that will defend any operation of the army, especially when we are talking about the genocide. Let's take a listen.
4: I would like to address to continue what Ms. Amal Siam was saying about the importance of access to courts, access to justice as part of bringing Israel accountable to all the crimes that it is committing against the Palestinian people, mainly in Gaza, mainly during the genocide. And in order to do that, I will focus on the Israeli legal system, because I know that my colleague Ms. Lina will address other international levels, but also would like, through addressing the Israeli legal system, to show basically how the Israeli legal system was designed intentionally already from decades ago in order to achieve and in order basically to bring impunity to the genocide and to all the crimes that have been committed by the Israeli soldiers on individual basis and by the army on a systematic and policy basis. Of course, we all know that this is not the first aggression of Israel on Gaza. After the disengagement, Israeli disengagement plan in 2005, we had the first Israeli military operation on Gaza in what is known as Kastled in 2008-2009. And then we had the 2012, and then the Operation Protective Edge, how the Israel based based on the Israeli nickname in 2014. Then during the march, the big march of return in 2021, and later on during the genocide beginning of October 2023, which is basically not stopping until now, despite the superficial ceasefire, declaration of ceasefire in last October 2025. Now, when we are checking and observing basically the illegal military system, which has the responsibility to investigate grave violations of human rights in order to bring the perpetrators accountable on all level of the military chain, whether it should be the commanders that gave the commands or the soldiers on an individual level that committed the crimes in the field, we can see that the Israeli legal system basically has never been neutral, has never been independent, has never conducted prompt and professional investigations. And all the investigations or even the internal checks that have been operated in the military Israeli legal system have never since the disengagement and since caste led until today have never led to any indictment on grave violation and grave crimes against Palestinians. The military system is basically comprised of three levels of investigation, or three levels that start with an internal, what is called operational debriefing, which is conducted in the same unit that the soldier or the perpetrator is basically affiliated with. It has nothing to do with any criminal investigation. It has nothing to do with basically bringing any recommendations to the military advocate general. But its basic, its main idea or its main purpose is basically to learn lessons in order to improve the military violations against the Palestinian people and not to put the perpetrators accountable under any criminal investigation. So this is not, even if the vast majority of the incidents go through this operational internal debriefing, most of them basically are closed. And the purpose, as I said, is basically internal lessons, learning lessons inside the Israeli army. The second level, which is also internal in the army itself, but not in the same internal unit that the soldier is related to, is called the fact-finding assessment mission, which basically tries to check and investigate the matters and the incidents in order to give a recommendation to the military attorney general whether to open a criminal investigation or not. Now, hundreds of cases in the past 20 years since FIRCAST led until today, including the genocide, hundreds of cases and complaints have reached the fact-finding assessment. However, when we see that the number of recommendations and decisions of this fact-finding assessment inside the military, which led to a recommendation for the military attorney general to open a criminal investigation, we see that if we take only during the genocide alone, which is 2.5 years ago, when we know all the numbers of the high casualties that were also debriefed by Ms. Amal, we are talking today about a maximum 80 cases that are being criminally investigated by the military attorney general, while hundreds of more than 700 complaints have reached the fact-finding assessment, while only 80 or 85, like the number ranges basically, and no one yet knows the exact number, but it is average of 80 criminal cases. However, when we dig more in depth into the results of the criminal investigation that has been opened by the attorney general of the military, we see that so far there has been only one indicted soldier, which has been indicted for theft and looting, and based on the facts that I understood of that case, it was a looting of 5,000 shekel from a home in Gaza that the soldier basically occupied after the evacuation of the Gazan family. And when he tried to put the cash in the Israeli bank account, the bank basically exposed that most of the cash was not real cash, which led to the opening of the investigation. But this means basically that the conclusions that we can take only from the numbers is that even if there are two main levels of investigation, if we put aside the operational debriefing inside the unit itself, we can see that the system is basically built on a system that will defend any operation of the army, especially when we are talking about the genocide. And let us not forget that the military attorney general is basically the same person that gives the legal advice to the army to conduct the operation. So he or she, lately it has been she until she was basically fired after the Stateman a leaking of the video of the Gazan detainee who was allegedly raped in Sdeitiman. So far, she was basically giving the legal advice and also supervising the investigation. So if someone has a dual hat, of course, the immediate conclusion is basically conflict of interest, which is by no surprise leading to as well the total impunity that the army is giving to itself. Now, the other question is, okay, so if the army is providing full impunity to itself, and we also need to take into consideration that the context and the kind of violation, we're not just talking about the killing and the destruction and the bombing. We are talking about several other grave violations that also affect women, and that they have a gender component. For example, looting, and we can see that, of course, we know that from soldiers, Israeli soldiers who were filming from inside Gaza, from inside the home, taking photos with women, night lingerie, speaking about how they rape not only women, but also children and kids, showing how basically, they are entertained by the fact that they are destructing and killing and basically willfully translating the genocidal intent, knowing that they are backed up also from the political system. So it is not only a military criminal legal system that is providing full impunity, but also a political system, especially that it starts with statements from the president of Israel to the prime minister to several members of Knesset that dehumanize Palestinians in Gaza and, of course, in the West Bank and all Palestinians as such. And when dehumanization is the basis of all the military operation since day one of this genocide, so then we know that soldiers will not hesitate basically not only doing all the grave crimes that we hear and we read upon, but also all different of other crimes that also have an immediate effect to women. Now, the question now is, what happens with the Supreme Court? Okay, so the Supreme Court is the legal, has the only exclusive, basically, authority to provide judicial review over all authorities in Israel, including the army. But since the beginning of the occupation in 1967 until now with the genocide, the Israeli High Court never agreed to intervene in the Attorney General decision not to open or not to indict or against the closure of any investigation done by the army. So, and the reasoning, the legal reasoning that they provide is that they will not interfere in the professional and security reasoning of the military investigation, where they have all the means to conduct the investigations. But when we talk, when we look at it from a different side, the opposite of what the Supreme Court basically rules is that the Israeli army has been prohibiting foreign journalists from reporting from inside Gaza. The Israeli army has been also occupying on the ground and therefore basically controlling every kind of evidence on the ground in order to be able to take it for the investigation itself. Probably a lot of the victims have been dead. Whoever survived, especially among women, is not able to access neither the, and will not, of course, because we're talking about a trust issue, that even if they can, they will not. But even if they want to, they cannot, because based on other Supreme Court decisions, all Gaza have since 2007 been declared as an enemy entity, which basically led to the prohibition of the entry of all Gazans as such, in order to enter Israel and submit lawsuits against the Israeli army. And this brings me to another aspect of the full impunity, because not only there will not be criminal investigation and no indictments, in contrast to international law, which will not bring effective remedy as well and justice to the victims and to the survivors, but also the other aspect of effective remedy is the ability for the survivor and the victim to demand compensation on what the army has basically, the damages that the army had caused. And based on an Israeli law from 2012, all Gazans were prohibited from submitting civil lawsuits in Israeli courts against the Israeli army only because Gaza has been declared as an enemy state. Now, when we take these two systems, the civil, the demand for civil compensation and the full impunity, and we also, of course, it's not only, you know, vis-a-vis the, in parallel to the Israeli decisions or the conclusions, which are not being trusted also on international level, not only on a local Palestinian level, because every military operation, the UN establishes a commission of inquiry, whether it started from the Goldstone report, the commission of inquiry on Castled, and so on. Every time the UN commission of inquiry basically concludes that the Israeli legal system, the military one, and the civil Supreme Court one do not meet with international standards in terms of conducting investigations and as well providing compensation. So when we are, and by the way, just to give another example, that in the Israeli public, justice to Gazans is not even a concept that is not only known or acknowledged, but it is condemned. Because when we're talking about dehumanizing Palestinians in Gaza while the during the genocide, and of course in the West Bank, no one is looking at Palestinians as humans, but as animals, as people who don't deserve and who have no right basically to access not anything in Israel, but also of course the legal system. And this can be reflected in one example, which basically relates to the video that was leaked by the former military attorney general, Yifat Tomer Yerushalmi, about the raping video against a Gaza detainee in Zdey Teman. Zdey Teman is basically a torture camp that I am sure most of you have heard of. And because of the leak, she was, of course, fired. There was an indictment that she's now being under investigation by the police. But there was an indictment against the persons that were involved in raping and in basically against the violation against the Palestinian in Zdey Teman. And only last week, the court basically decided to cancel the indictment. And when we see the video of these indicted soldiers getting inside the court, they were blessed with clapping hands, with greetings, with blessing from the public as they were heroes. So the mentality and the state of mind among the Israeli public is in no way aligned with even the conversation that we are having, not to say international law or international humanitarian law or even standards of the UN, and of course not standards of the respected commission that now we are talking. Now, I think that this, for us, this is not new. For people who really know the Israeli legal system, this is not new. The Israeli legal system has never been an answer or an address for effective remedy for Palestinians. And this is why the important question is, what about the international tribunals? What about the arrest warrants against Netanyahu and Gallant? What about issuing other arrest warrants against other personnel who are not only not doing anything to stop the genocide, but are encouraging the genocide, not only from political reasons, but also from religious, Jewish and Zionist reason and motives.
2: That was Sausan Zaher, Palestinian human rights lawyer based in Haifa, occupied Palestine, speaking at the United Nations Palestinian Rights Committee meeting during the 70th session of the Commission on the Status of Women. 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Our shows are archived online, and you can listen to them by visiting arabvoices.net. And that does it for the show today. Thanks for listening. This is Saeed, executive producer and host of Arab Voices. Until we meet next week, peace on earth.
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0: 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It is 6 o'clock. Coming up next, this week's edition of Pirate TV. This week featuring Arjun Makajani on From Pearl Harbor to Hiroshima. It was recorded in August of 2012.
1: Disarmament folks are afraid to talk about Pearl Harbor, as I have understood. And afraid, I think, fearful is the right. I have had that impression because they feel that, you know, if you say the Japanese were militarists, it might somehow justify the bombing of Hiroshima and Nagasaki. I'll give you a hint of my own position, which I'll clarify at the end. Had I been here in 1939, I'm not that old, I do not believe I would have had more wisdom than Einstein. Einstein was not only a great physicist, he was a great man and a very thoughtful social justice and peace activist. And he wrote this letter, he signed the letter actually drafted by Leo Szilard. Many Jews from Europe, they looked at Hitler, and they were quite alarmed after fission was discovered. And you know that history, so I won't dwell on it. But I just want to tell you, I don't think I would have had more moral vision than he did. He regretted it after the war. He regretted having written that letter. And I'll sort of come to that toward the end of my talk. And then I hope that I would have had the courage of the greatest scientist in the Manhattan Project. And in my lights, the greatest scientist in the Manhattan Project was Joe Rotblat. Joe Rotblat quit the Manhattan Project in early December 1944 when became known from the also spy mission to Europe that Germany did not have a viable bomb project, and so there was no threat from Hitler's bomb, and he felt his job was done, and he quit. But he was the only one. And so you don't know whether you have the moral courage, but it tells you what I wish for myself. All right. I don't want to start the story at Pearl Harbor, because normally it does. I want to make a bigger argument. So I want to get out of this ritual, both for us who want to see nuclear disarmament, and I'm completely with you on that, and have worked for nuclear disarmament for quite a long time. And I also want, especially here, the Los Alamos scientists to get out of their ritual and the broader society to get out of their ritual. So history did not start with Pearl Harbor. So you have to ask, was the fleet based there since the U.S. conquered Hawaii? What was the U.S. doing in Hawaii? And when did the fleet go there? It turns out that the fleet went there in 1940. It was actually based in San Diego. So that's one sort of pretty big question. The anterior question is, why did the Japanese bomb Pearl Harbor, and did it have a relation to the fleet being there and having been sent there, and what were these two powers doing, dueling each other? They were doing a kind of a complicated kabuki dance for 50 years. So a brief history. After the Meiji Restoration in the mid-19th century in Japan, they started looking out to the world, and their eyes fell on a fellow island nation halfway around the world, which had occupied my country, where I come from. And they thought, this is a pretty good deal. You can get raw materials and cheap labor from others. And like Britain actually has more resources or had more resources than Japan. Britain had quite a lot of coal, and they could actually fuel their fleet. Japan does not have significant raw material and fuel resources. And so the early project of the Japanese imperialists was, of course, conquest, like all imperialists in those days. And they captured Korea, they waged war on Russia, they won, and at that point they were recognized as a global power by the West. They were big boys. They made an alliance with the British, the Anglo-Japanese alliance. They were actually allies of the British in World War I. Some of you may not know that. And so their ambitions were just as violent. I was going to show you pictures, but they are really too violent. I was going to show you pictures of Japanese imperial violence, of British imperial violence, of the Nazi violence, and the Nazi violence was also, it was the outgrowth of a pathological state that had lost its imperial colonies and was seeking to reestablish them. That's how I understand Nazism. And the whole rightward drift of imperialist powers when they lose ill-gotten resources. The United States, of course, had reached the limit of the continental shores in that same period. And here's a speech that Senator Alfred Beveridge made, a small excerpt of it. I recommend you go to the web and read the whole thing. In the U.S. Senate, January 9th, 1900. So by this time, the Japanese are already significant imperial powers in Eastern Asia. They are expanding. They're about to wage war on Russia. All imperial powers are somehow in China, Germany, France, Britain, United States. Mr. President, the times call for candor. The Philippines are ours forever. You know, this is just after the U.S.-Spanish War. Territory belonging to the United States, as the Constitution calls them. And just beyond the Philippines are China's illimitable markets. We will not renounce our part in the mission of our race, trustee under God of the civilization of the world. And it goes on. You please focus on that last phrase, civilization of the world. It will come back in the nuclear context. Of course, Churchill was occupying the Britain, represented by their very brave prime minister. And Churchill is a hero, rightly, to the British for having saved the British from the Nazis. I completely acknowledge that. But he also did a few other things. He was between 1860 and 1920, there were many, many famines in India. Of course, usually there were some meteorological causes, but India was a major food exporter any Irish Americans here? So you will understand this best, that during these times of shortage, British continued to export food. And if you see the pictures, it will remind you of another Holocaust, more recent. It's estimated by an American researcher who published the pictures and let me actually use them, they are on our website, that between 30 and 60 million people were killed in famines between 1860 and 1920. But Churchill was not yet involved. But Churchill did preside over a famine in India during World War II, and he refused to let his British people, who said, you have to declare famine and we will do famine relief. No, he wanted all resources directed toward the British war effort, even in India. And here's a couple of quotes from somebody who is legitimately a hero to the British, which I acknowledge, but unfortunately not a hero to me. "I hate Indians," he said. "They are a beastly people with a beastly religion." And then November 1942, more pertinent. Some of you may not agree with that, I know. "I have not become the king's first minister in order to preside over the liquidation of the British Empire." So this will also come back. So in 1937, the Japanese, 1931, the Japanese invaded Manchuria, and in 37, they invaded China. You've heard about the Nanking massacres and many atrocities and so on. But there were other imperial powers involved in China. The United States did not like this. They began to put more and more pressure on. Tensions had already been rising. I think the Anglo-Japanese alliance was ended in 1923. You might research my dates before re-quoting them, but I think that's correct. So there's more and more pressure. Japan, of course, completely dependent on foreign resources, has by now got a very big war machine. It's got a big war on its hands in China. It needs fuel. It needs rubber. It needs raw materials. Otherwise, it cannot sustain this imperial enterprise. As the tensions rise, the U.S. is pushing. U.S. is not yet in the war. Americans were very much against getting into the war in 1940. Roosevelt actually did not want to make too much of a point that he really would wanted the Americans to get into the war. There was already the Lend-Lease program and the sharing of secret technology with the British and so on. There was a lot going on. They were de facto allies of the British, of the Roosevelt administration, but he ran for elections more ambiguously. And after elections, there was more and more pressure on the Japanese. The fleet was moved to Pearl Harbor in 1940, actually. I believe it was May or June. And the admiral in charge of the fleet, Admiral Kimmel, said in February, not a quote, that he felt this was a very vulnerable position for the U.S. fleet. His opinion was shared by many military people. It was not a surprise that Pearl Harbor should be a target, even though the date or the attack might have been a surprise. Pearl Harbor was known to be vulnerable, and the fleet was moved despite that. So what was the fleet doing there? The fleet, the Pacific Ocean for 40 years had been a lake of competition between, especially between the U.S. and Japan, but with Britain being a big player because, you know, the British Empire and sun never sets and all that, you've heard that. British, of course, were all the way up to Malaya, as it was called then, Malaysia today, and the French were eastward of that in Vietnam. So the U.S. was an oil exporter. Did you know the U.S. used to be an oil exporter? And the U.S. was an oil exporter, and Japan got most of its oil from the United States. In August 1941, the U.S. imposed an oil embargo on Japan. So now Japan, the Japanese imperialists, I should say, were stuck. Either they would have to give up the war, or they would have to go conquer some place that had oil. Does anybody know what that place would be?
2: Indonesia.
1: Indonesia, you're cheating. We've talked about this. Indonesia. Now, consider Indonesia. It's very surreal. So Indonesia at that time was a colony of the Dutch. And the Dutch at that time were occupied by Hitler. And the Americans had positioned the fleet to interdict the Japanese from going to get Indonesian oil and the Japanese wanted Indonesian oil, did anybody think about the Indonesians? Okay. So I'm trying to open up the dialogue. I'll tell you a personal vignette. About 10 years ago, the International Criminal Court Treaty came into effect. I wasn't planning on saying this, but I was in the UN on that day when the 60th signature was deposited, and I was actually in that room. And I thought, it's a hopeful day when, in theory at least, still to be given some muscle, that the poorest present woman can be equal before a court of law with a sitting president of a country. In theory, we have the instrument. Just like Nuremberg, you know, victory for justice, in theory. We have the precedent. Good. So the Japanese imperialists did not want to give up their imperial enterprise, and they had no other sure way of getting at Indonesian oil and holding it other than getting the U.S. fleet out of the way. Now you know a lot more about Pearl Harbor and what the U.S. fleet was doing there and why the Japanese bombed it. Now I can move on. So it was not a sneak attack in the sense that it was not known, Pearl Harbor, you know, this innocent fleet was sitting there, and some kind of crazy militarists who were prone to irrational violence came and bombed the fleet and killed more than 2,000 American sailors. And not more than 2,000 American sailors. It was a surprise attack to them. They did not know it was coming. I can go on more. There's a lot bigger history. I'm not a scholar in it, so I won't go on. But I can tell you that the U.S. did break the Japanese codes, and they were in possession of quite a lot of knowledge about what Japan was doing. Who all were in possession of what, when? This I will let you research, because I haven't finished my research myself. And you can let me know. Anyway, so the U.S. enters the war. Churchill is totally relieved. He really, really wanted the U.S. to enter the war. And Roosevelt was with him. He also wanted to enter the war. You could say this was a good or bad thing. You know, Hitler was a terrible, and the Japanese, let's be clear. The Japanese militarists were violent imperialist murderers. They committed atrocities that killed millions of people. We cannot have a discussion about nuclear disarmament if we do not understand World War II, because we will never understand Hiroshima. If we are not courageous enough, we cannot be afraid to say, I as an ancient have absolutely no problem. The Japanese actually had a little bit of connection with that.

June 22nd, I think, 1941. So now, Germany, Soviet Union are no longer, you know, in this non-war state at the time of Pearl Harbor. They've already been fighting for 6 months. So the Soviet Union, the United States, and Britain become allies. France is in that odd position. There's some resistance. De Gaulle, I think, I don't know when De Gaulle was in London. But mainly Britain, U.S., and Soviet Union became allies from that time on. Now, the United States already had the whole anti-communist posture, as did Britain. They really did not want the Soviet Union in Europe. General Marshall, who was the chairman of the Joint Chiefs, I don't know if Joint Chiefs was called that then. Anyway, he was the head of the U.S. Armed Forces. He recommended, as did most other senior military officials, and I believe with them, I have some text in that regard, that the U.S. should invade Europe in 1942. I believe the suggested date was September. Churchill did not like. He wanted to make sure the Suez Canal was open. Remember the quote I read to you. I promise you this is all connected. My wife thinks I go on with stories, but she also recognizes after 38 years of marriage that it is all connected. Sometimes it takes long. So he insisted that the North African campaign be conducted first. 1943, it was the same thing. Meanwhile, Stalin and the Soviet Union are fighting the bulk of the war. Stalin is asking for help. He went so far as to tell the British that if you can't invade Europe from the West, at least send us some troops. You can come and fight on Soviet soil. He was inviting British troops to go and partly occupy Soviet soil to come and fight, and Churchill said no. So at the time of Operation Overlord, note the name, June 1944, the Americans were facing 27 divisions, 29 divisions, when the D-Day landings took place. And the Germans had 81 divisions in the West, on the Western Front. The Soviets were fighting 250 divisions, of which I believe 180-odd were German divisions. The rest were Eastern Europe, Romanian, and so on. So that was the situation. Now the bomb project has started. Now we can insert the bomb project into this canvas. On October 9th, 1941, Vannevar Bush, how many have heard of Vannevar Bush? This is sad, because he is the principal architect of my story. He was the head of, no relation to the later Bushes, so far as I know. He was the head of the office. He came from MIT, was an engineer, electrical engineer, I believe, and great inventor, very well established New England. He was a New England establishment man, like his colleague James Conant, who had been president of Harvard, I think, and a chemist. And Vannevar Bush was the head of the Office of Scientific Research and Development in Roosevelt's White House. He was in charge of the development of new technology for the war. Initially, I think he was not very sympathetic to this thing, that Hitler will get the bomb. He had one goal, that the Pentagon does not have enough scientific resources for the United States. This is before the U.S. has entered the war now. This is 1940. U.S. should have more military muscle to be present as a dominant power on the world stage.

This is his goal. He felt that academic scientists should be brought into this enterprise. Academic physicists were nowhere in the military enterprise in this country. They had been in Britain from the Royal Society, and physicists were very close from the birth of the Royal Society. You can read Lewis Mumford about that. He has written wonderfully about this subject. But not here. When the U.S. government, to give you a vignette of where physics was in 1939, the U.S. government offered money, small amount of money, I don't remember the sum, to do nuclear reactor research after fission was discovered. This was in 1939 that the money was offered. The physicists found it really weird, university physicists, that the government was offering them money. And they refused. This was not long ago. By the end of 1940 or 41, I believe, I only have 15 minutes. Will you give me 20 to finish this story? Yes. Yeah, thank you. After 5 minutes, you can show me the sign again. All right. Now, it will go fast now. By 1940 or 41, I think half the physicists were already getting money from the Office of Scientific Research and Development. They had a pretty big budget, this office. Bush didn't like the idea of the Manhattan Project. It wasn't called that then. Because his goal was that academic scientists should not be seen as eggheads dreaming things for the next war, but that they should develop things for this war. He didn't think that fission bombs would make it. He was finally convinced by people that this is serious. We cannot let Hitler get the bomb first. So he signed on. But it's my view, and this is so you can develop your own view. I invite you to do so. And if you don't agree, I would like to know. But my view, I will tell you where my research is softer than other places, because not as widely supported. That on October 9, 1941, when Bush, this is almost 2 months before Pearl Harbor now, we have started what became the Manhattan Project. When Bush signed on to it, the use of the bomb was already decided, because his whole goal was that whatever he's going to spend a lot of money on has got to be used in this war. Fast forward, project has started. You know many of the details, and they are easy to find. An executive committee was established for the Manhattan Project. Do you know that not a single general responsible for World War II was on this executive committee? Not one. In fact, most generals who were prosecuting the war had no clue about the Manhattan Project. They did not know it existed. They were not told. Even Admiral Leahy, who was Roosevelt's liaison with the Joint Chiefs of Staff, with the generals in the Pentagon, and Leahy worked in the White House, he found out by accident when Lord Cherwell, who was Churchill's science advisor, was visiting Roosevelt in 1944, and Cherwell could not imagine that Leahy would not know about the bomb project, and he talked about it. That's how Admiral Leahy found out. MacArthur was informed by memo on July 30th, I believe, 1940, what do you think? July 30th, 1945, that this bombing was going to take place. He also had no clue. The list is pretty long. The people on this committee, chair was Vannevar Bush. He had James Conant, so two scientists. They didn't let any of the other scientists know anything of what I'm going to tell you. So they were supposed to be representing the scientists, or so the scientists may have thought. General Groves, of course, who was the executive director of the Manhattan Project,
effectively. And then there was another general who was part of the construction side of things, like Groves, General Steyer. And there was an admiral, Admiral Pernell, who was in charge of new weapons in the Pentagon. There wasn't a single general. There was no liaison with what was going on in the war. So nuclear weapons are already detached from the war effort. May 5th, 1943, will you promise to help me make this date famous? May 5th, 1943. And today there are two reasons to make it famous, because all the reactors in Japan were shut down on May 5th, 2012. I wrote about it, actually. I told them, make this date a better date than it is for you so far. May 5th, 1943, the Military Policy Committee met to review the progress of the project. The last paragraph in the minutes relates to targeting, and I believe it was the first targeting decision that was ever made. Here's the last sentence, I think, in that. So they decided to de-target Germany. They decided they were not going to target Germany. It wasn't because of race. Race had nothing to do with it, so far as I can tell from this and other research. Race did not enter into the targeting. There was a lot of racism against the Japanese. Of course, you know that. We know that. There were all the internment camps and so on. But race did not. Plutonium was race-free, as it turned out. The Japanese were selected for targeting. This is a quote. As they would not be so apt to secure knowledge from it, that the it refers to the bomb in case it is a dud. So the whole reasoning was, what happens if the bomb is a dud? So the Japanese would not be so apt to secure knowledge from it as would the Germans. So the Germans had Heisenberg. It was not a racist thing. It was a good evaluation. Good. I can do it in 15. Groves. So from May 5th, 1943 to the bombing of Japan, Germany was never targeted. It was not. There is no evidence to that fact. Churchill and Roosevelt, when they met in 1944, actually Churchill said something like, after mature consideration, we might use the bomb against Japan. Churchill did not, so far as I know, ever raise the question of the bomb being used in Europe against Germany. When Truman became president after Roosevelt died, Truman did not, as vice president, did not know about the Manhattan Project. In fact, he has written a threatening letter as a senator that you're spending all this money in 1944. If you don't let me investigate it, and they didn't, there's going to be some price to pay if I discover race, fraud, and abuse, which is still a common phrase. We're still waiting to discover it, right? So Groves briefs the president in April 23rd, I think, 1945, and he tells the president, the target is and was always expected to be Japan. I interviewed many of the leading scientists. So this has been in the fine print. So I wasn't the first to discover this. So these memos have been declassified. This has been written about in the official AEC history of the war, and first in the 1960s of the Manhattan Project. But I do think I can claim to be the first to see the significance of this. So I interviewed the scientists in an article I wrote for the Bulletin of Atomic Scientists. So I called up Robert Serber, who worked with Oppenheimer. I called Joe Rotblat. I was privileged to know Joe. And I called up Glenn Seaborg for separate plutonium. I called up Hans Bethe, the director of the theoretical division in Los Alamos during the war. Good people. Not a single one of them knew in 1995. They all believed the bomb was used in Japan because the war was over too soon in Germany. They were surprised that Germany had been detargeted in 1943. So, now Joe Rotblat's decision to leave assumes a greater significance.
But think that if you have contributed to the destruction of two cities, how much curiosity should you have about what went into the decision? This is an important question I would like to ask Los Alamos scientists. So, we know the sequence to the bombing of Hiroshima. Now in 1944, the United States is looking to the end of the war. Dean Acheson was the Secretary of State. Do you know what his memoir was called? Present at the Creation. He testified to Congress in 1944. You could probably fix it so that everything produced here would be consumed here. Mark these words. That would completely change our Constitution, our relations to property, human liberty, our very conception of law. And nobody contemplates that. Therefore, you must look to other markets, and those markets are abroad. Enter the nephew of Henry Stimson, the Secretary of War. The nephew of Henry Stimson, Alfred Loomis, was a Wall Street banker, an amateur physicist, who had a mansion in a place called Tuxedo Park, north of Manhattan. And many of the famous physicists passed through Tuxedo Park, and the invention of radar started in his basement. Fermi went there, Lawrence went there, Niels Bohr went there. He's one of the most colorful characters in American history. He sold all his stocks in 1928. He sold Simpson stocks for him, too, and saved his uncle's fortune. And later on, he bought them up on the cheap. So he was a brilliant banker. Loomis sent, I think, so some economist is supposed to have sent, I think it was Loomis who sent a note to his uncle saying in early 1945, look, the Soviets are occupied a good bit of Europe. 200 million people are in that part of Europe. We're going to lose those markets to socialism. So he writes this long memorandum. Let's compromise with the Japanese so that the Soviets don't enter the war in the East and occupy China and Japan, and we lose those markets too. And so let's give up unconditional surrender, and so let's give the Japanese Korea, you know, let's throw something nice to the imperialists and give up on unconditional surrender. And so the Wall Street will come out well. And by the way, I think 500,000 to 1 million lives would be saved, because American soldiers wouldn't be forced to fight the war to the end. So now you know where that number first came from. So Stimson sent this to General Marshall and said, give me your review of this. General Marshall sends it off to his general staff, and they give him a view of this. General staff sent back a note saying, we don't think we should give up on unconditional surrender. And we think that the estimate of 500,000 lives saved by not invading Japan is, quote, entirely too high. Okay. General Marshall forwards to Stimson. Policy is maintained. Now come July 1945. The Japanese are at the end of their rope. Their cities are being firebombed. Their supplies are cut off. Their people are starving. Their soldiers who are out, you know, in the far posts have little to eat. Of course, the fuel and logistics are in complete disarray. The war was essentially over 6 months before that, at least. The Japanese are wanting to surrender, but they want their emperor to stay. The Japanese militarists, this is a Japanese, when I say Japanese, I mean the Japanese ruling class. Nobody consulted the public. For the Japanese ruling class,
the emperor staying was more important than the lives of the people. Between the Potsdam Declaration, when they said unconditional surrender, and the bombing of Hiroshima, I think 10,000 people died in fire bombings. Now, they said emperor must stay. This message was conveyed by the Soviets, who were not yet in the war, to the Americans. Americans replied unconditional surrender, no deal. Americans, of course, at this time also had broken the code of the Japanese, and they knew all of this. The Soviets didn't have to tell them that. Japanese did not know. Meanwhile, the bomb is ready. MacArthur has been informed, and it is used on the first day that the weather permits. So this is very important. As important to understanding, as important as everything else, is the fact that the bombs were used as soon as they were ready. First bomb on August 6th, second bomb on August 9th. First clear weather day. Actually, the target was not even clear weather for the second bomb. Nagasaki was kind of picked up as a target. It was not on the original preferred target list. It had already been, because it had already been damaged by prior bombings, and they wanted, there was an experimental aspect to these bombings. It was not the main aspect, but there was, they wanted to know what bombs would do on undamaged cities, and some cities had been named as not to be bombed. Do not bomb. The do not bomb with napalm and things like that. The Soviets entered the war just before the bombing of Nagasaki. What happened in Japan on August 6th? Of course, they knew this time is up. But so far, now I'm not as this debate. The next 9 days have an immense debate around them. The best that I can tell is they knew time is up. They knew this is a new weapon. Americans have said we will use this repeatedly, I believe, after, I think Truman said that. The Japanese still want the emperor to stay. They still are not ready for unconditional surrender. The Soviets enter the war. This is a big shock because the Japanese are still hoping that the Soviets will mediate a surrender with appropriate conditions. Soviets enter the war. Truman has said before the bomb test, I think, in his diary that Soviets enter the war, Japan will surrender. That was his view. But after the bomb test, the U.S. actually did not want the Soviet to enter the war because of what I have told you. The idea was we should keep, you know, the markets. So Okinawa has been conquered, and things have been stopped at that point because the next step is very big, which is the invasion of Kyushu, the southern main island of the southern island of the main part of Japan. And this, they knew, would be a very big deal. And so it was not due to start till November 1. Now we're in August, August, September, October. So almost 3 months. Now, with the opinion, so here's what totally convinced me that the bombings are completely illegitimate. Now I have told you what I think. Is because they themselves believed that the Soviet entry may precipitate the surrender. And there is no price for the Americans to wait for 10 days. No price. Soviets could not have occupied a big area in a day, right? It takes time to move those armies. But they decided to use the bombs. And the second bomb was used also as soon as. In the end, the Americans apparently covertly agreed to let the emperor stay. So the emperor of Japan and the elite of Japan, even after two atomic bombings, did not care enough of their own people to agree to unconditional surrender terms. This is a very important thing to know about the Japanese militarists.
So if you think that Americans are responsible for that decision, and I think they are, because it was their bomb and they decided to use it, you have to think who was in charge in Japan. This is very important for us to acknowledge. This will start a conversation in the United States. And I want a broader conversation to start. I have done this in the panhandle of Texas, in the home of farmer friends. And my farmer friends in the panhandle of Texas said, let's go and get rid of nuclear weapons. Let's get children out of the way of war. That's why I'm bringing you this message, because I am convinced that this message is more truthful. And I see Gandhi t-shirts here. I admire Gandhi most for two things. And there are things I'm very critical of Gandhi, as an Indian especially. The different story, the bringing of truth into politics, that's why I regard him as the greatest political person in history. And he said process is the central ingredient of the, if you want a good result, you gotta have a good process. We haven't had a good process so far because we have not acknowledged the truth in the other side. All right. A couple of other things. So I promised you I would bring civilization back into this picture. When Stimson briefed Truman after he became president, April 1945, here's what he told Truman. If the problem of the proper use of this weapon can be solved, we would then have the opportunity to bring the world into a pattern in which the peace of the world and our civilization can be saved. All right. Now you must reflect on the character of the civilization and those pictures I did not show you. You can come and see them. They are on my computer. Here in Los Alamos on August 6th, Richard Feynman, a great physicist, and I believe in 1980 became a greater man. He, remembering August 6th, he said this. The only reaction I remember, perhaps I was blinded by my own reaction, was a very considerable elation and excitement. And there were parties, and people got drunk, and it would make a tremendously interesting contrast what was going on in Los Alamos at the same time as what was going on in Hiroshima. I was involved with this happy thing and also drinking and drunk and playing drums, sitting on the hood of a bonnet of a Jeep and playing drums with excitement, running all over Los Alamos at the same time as people were dying and struggling in Hiroshima. This was an interview with the BBC, I think around 1980. And then he reflects further. With regard to moral questions, I do have something I would like to say about it. Because the original reason to start the project, which I had, was that the Germans were a danger. All kinds of attempts to redesign and make it a worse bomb or whatever, and so on, and all working all the time to see if we could make it go. But what I did, immorally, I would say, was to not remember the reason that I said I was doing it. So that when the reason changed, which was that Germany was defeated, not the singlest thought came to my mind at all about that. That meant now I would have to reconsider why I am continuing to do this. This is the next sentence from one of the most brilliant physicists in the 20th century, which was full of brilliant physicists. I simply didn't think, okay? That's what he said. Now, I think the people who repeat this thing about 500,000 to 1,000,000 lives saved, I would bet the vast majority of them have no clue where it came from. They also don't know what the general said, which is something between 20-odd thousand American lives would be lost and 46,000, I think. And they had various scenarios for the war.
And the worst case scenario did include suicide bombings from aircraft and kamikaze tactics and all that. They knew what they were doing. The people who say, you know, the Japanese were vicious militaries, which is true. I have Japanese elites. Have they done a calculation? Are they going to go into the shoes of the military? There's actually cable correspondence after the war when somebody said 200,000, I believe it was Henry Stimson, that should we correct the Secretary of War because the estimate was tens of thousands. And the overall decision was don't get mixed up in it and give the Japanese a propaganda advantage. And then Truman wrote 250,000 in the first draft of his memoir, and then he felt it wasn't good enough. And in the final version, which was published, he said, and I believe this is pretty close to an exact quote, "General Marshall told me that 500,000 lives would be saved. And I have just told you what General Marshall forwarded during the war to the president," and Truman was president in June, "that contained a slip from the staff evaluation saying that estimate was entirely too high." Now, I don't know what General Marshall had whispered at some dinner to Mr. Truman. I wasn't there. But I can give you some facts that throw some doubt on this assertion. I really want to enter into a conversation with Los Alamos scientists about this, because they're wedded to the bomb by habit. They're wedded to the bomb because, as Mr. Truman is supposed to have said, I don't know whether he actually said it, but I have credited President Truman with being the greatest physiologist of the 20th century, because he said that the most sensitive nerve in the human anatomy runs through the pocketbook. He was a wonderful man. I actually have reflected a lot on this, and I think all of us have rerouted, all of us who live in civilization, and this is part of the character of civilization, have rerouted our entire sensory systems through our pocketbooks. Of necessity, I'm not condemning it. I'm saying if you want to extract yourself from the worst moral consequences of the kind of civilization we live in, then we must recognize the truth of this. I don't think Los Alamos scientists will listen to me, but I hope that they respect Richard Feynman. I would not put Richard Feynman on the same plane as Joe Rotblat, who is the only hero scientist in my book. Well, there was Leo Szilard, who started the thing and tried to stop the bombing and went to Jimmy Burns, who was Secretary of State, and said, really, don't do this. And one of the main reasons for dropping the bomb, and I'll stop here, was that the expenses on this project needed to be justified. Groves has said, and this is a paraphrase, that if the project is seen as a success, we will be celebrated. If it is seen as a failure, Congress will investigate nothing else. I think he even joked that he might have to get an apartment near Capitol Hill because he'd be testifying all the time. So this was a dominant reason for the rush, but I believe those who have said it was a message to the Soviets and the world are also right, because Groves has said, the bomb project was carried out with the idea that the Soviets were the enemy. It's interesting, so many vignettes. DuPont ran Hanford, where the plutonium was made for the Nagasaki bomb. DuPont had been, prior to the start of World War II, quite close to some of the infamous, at least one or two of the infamous companies. And they weren't alone, of course. There were many American companies that had close ties to companies that later became infamous. But do you know that Groves thought that he didn't have the time to investigate DuPont and their fascist connections, and that he would trust their patriotism to do it right?
at a time when they kept the Manhattan Project secret from all but a handful of members of Congress. And I do not believe even a handful of the actual leaders who were responsible for the conduct of the war. So let me recommend Gandhi to you in maybe a new way, my way of thinking about Gandhi. And as you know, I call myself a critical Gandhian, and sometimes very critical. You don't know this because you are here, and Gandhi was India's gift to the world. What he was to India is more complicated. I'm a child of the partition, so I have to think that more carefully about what happened in India and what the role of various parties was. But I will leave you with this, that our side, who wants disarmament, has been, not everybody, has been a little afraid of the truth. As a result, we have been painted into a corner that the right wing may well call the dump on America crowd. You know, often called that. And I would say if we reflect on it really honestly, you have to say that giving such a one-sided view of what happened in World War II lets too many parties off the hook, including the Americans. Because if you don't ask what the fleet was doing in Pearl Harbor, you'll never understand about oil. Or the Indonesians. So if we want disarmament, we must be bolder and start a more respectful conversation. I'm not saying, you know, all the things, actions that are planned shouldn't be done. What I'm saying is we need a better conversation with Los Alamos, and we need a better conversation with the American public. I'm convinced that nuclear weapons have become today, from a high-tech instrument, a monopoly of the most powerful in 1945, to an instrument of terror of North Korea, which is an impoverished state with lots and lots of hungry people. It has become an instrument of response of the poor dictators who want to terrorize others instead of the instrument of domination of the rich who want to terrorize others. And nuclear weapons were built. The whole of air warfare was designed as a warfare of terror. It's the next talk. But please take this away. Process is very important, and we must not forget Pearl Harbor nor Hiroshima. We must understand both things. And we must bring more of the truth to Los Alamos and the country than we have, because the other side isn't going to do it. Right? You know, the nuclear power companies aren't going to rush and say, let's have a carbon-free, nuclear-free economy. Are you seeing them rushing? They say, well, let's put solar on the table, let's put nuclear on the table, let's have a smorgasbord of energy, and we'll all be happy. And so let's do that. Thank you very much for letting me do this and inviting me.

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1: Airing on Asheville FM in Asheville, this is the Final Straw Radio. This week we're featuring a recent live recorded interview that I did at Firestorm Books with Vicki Osterweil, anarchist author and worker, author of In Defense of Looting, and more recently, The Extended Universe, How Disney Killed the Movies and Took Over the World. Haymarket Books 2026. During the chat, Vicki talks about this latter book, about intellectual property, and how it overlaps between entertainment and other elements like technology and medicine, the shaping and limiting effects IP has on popular culture and imagination, the film industry, and other topics.
2: Hey, y'all. Welcome to Firestorm. Thanks for being here tonight. We're really excited to be here to talk about, you know, something that we talk a lot about here at Firestorm, Walt Disney. So thank you so much to Vicki for including us on a tour of the East Coast. We really love getting a chance to have authors come through, particularly someone who we adore as much as Vicki. So just to kick us off here tonight, I'm going to share a little quick bio. Also want to give a big shout out and appreciation to Bursts from Final Straw for partnering up with us today on this event and kind of being in the mix as an interviewer interlocutor. So Vicki is a Philadelphia-based writer, agitator, and brick mason whose first book, In Defense of Looting, described historical struggles for liberation in the U.S. She's a member of the anarchist journal CAW and has written about the intersections of film, politics, and culture for publications such as The Paris Review, Art in America, Al Jazeera America, The Baffler, Dissent, Lux Magazine, and The New Inquiry, where she was also a culture editor for many years. Thanks so much for being here tonight to talk about this really unique and interesting book. It was not on my bingo card for anarchist literature in 2026, but I think it actually has an enormous amount to offer in terms of how we understand the world around us. So thank you so much, Vicki. Thank you, Burse. I'm going to pass it off.
3: Thank you so much. I love it in Firestorm. It's so nice to be here. That is unfortunately the outdated bio. I now work in a warehouse. I'm not at the brick, not doing brick masonry anymore. Although that was much more fun. But yeah, so I'm going to just start with just a reading. This is from the intro. It's from a section called On Letting People Enjoy Things. And I think it'll give an idea of sort of what the project is and what we're doing here, why it's worth talking about in the year of everything being on fire and total fascism. While Disney may be one of the most cutthroat and exploitative corporations in the history of the world, may indeed have been a core pillar of American imperial domination, it is also at root a movie studio. And that studio was responsible for some of the most pleasurable experiences of my childhood. While I always preferred Bugs to Mickey, I loved my Rescuers dolls, identified so intensely with Flounder from The Little Mermaid that just thinking about him now spreads a warm feeling through my chest, and saw in Ariel, Belle, and Cinderella the first inkling that I might not actually be the boy everyone insisted I was. I treasured a Jasmine Barbie doll, acquired at a local Disney on Ice production of Aladdin. I can still see the sticky, primary-colored snow cone in my hand as we found our seats in the arena. And a few times I chose the Disney princess figurines instead of the Hot Wheels cars when we got McDonald's Happy Meals. Somehow or other, I learned that this was shameful and eventually hid the figurines alongside Jasmine and Teenage Mutant Ninja Turtles' girl reporter April O'Neil deep underneath my bed. When I say that Disney is a monster, I say that as one of its spawn. Almost all of us are. It is not a betrayal of our young selves, but rather an act of love and solidarity to insist we deserved better images of gender, of pleasure, of creativity and art and possibility. That we deserve to have our dreams and desires blossom through less restrictive, reactionary cultural pathways. That our minds and imaginations should never have been offered up to a corporation whose total dominance of a particular market segment marked us at our most inquisitive and joyful moments with its image. It is not to reject the beauty and pleasure we found anyway, but to point out that those moments were in the service of molding us into proud citizen serfs of the Magic Kingdom, and that we need to build new ways of thinking and talking about those experiences if we want to stop the cycles of consumption, nostalgia, and ideology they support. Similarly, unlike many books that take a critical look at the role of IP in culture, this book does not argue that the copyright system needs to be reformed, or that in its current form it is somehow a deviation from the proper role of IP in society. This is an abolitionist text, and it comes from the perspective that IP, along with the megacorps it upholds and the broader system of property it is an increasingly central part of, must be overthrown for us to build more sustainable and liberated forms of art, creativity, and childhood. IP is not and was never designed to protect artists and authors, even though they are brought up as moral shields by corporate and financial interests, arguing that their position of monopoly is in fact to the benefit of our culture. This has been the case from the very first patent grant given to inventors in medieval Florence, to the campaigns against library photocopying in the 1960s, to the Disney-driven Sonny Bono Copyright Term Extension Act of 1998. In the piracy wars of the early aughts, media conglomerates largely succeeded through a years-long marketing and lobbying campaign costing hundreds of millions of dollars in convincing regular people that copyright protects artists above all else. And in an internet age where imagery, words, and music are easily reproduced, many artists have had the experience of having their work ripped off on social media. It's no surprise that they come to believe that copyright is their only protection. IP law was designed to guarantee scientific, cultural, and technological progress within a capitalist system that would otherwise tend to privatize and halt that progress. Don't take my word for it. That's how it's written into the Constitution. As a measure designed explicitly to, quote, promote the progress of science and useful arts. The law is meant to promote the progress, not the individuals carrying that progress out. And there is no question that the founding fathers were quite successful in this. The progress of technology, culture, and science in the United States has included incredible advances in medicine, the invention of the telegram and the airplane, the movie camera and the radio, the internet and the mobile phone, the creation of Gatling guns, offshore oil rigs, the automobile and the highway, industrial agriculture, the suburbs, the atom bomb. In 2025, the sum effects of this progress of science and letters put to the service of capital and empire is not human freedom or artistic flourishing, but instead oligopoly, mass incarceration, forever war, and climate destruction. Given that legacy, I believe we should make no excuses for the system of IP and should instead do everything we can to support pirates, whistleblowers, and leakers in their work. Imagine if, in the autumn of 2020, someone within Pfizer or Moderna or the U.S. Patent Office had stolen and publicly released the science behind the COVID-19 vaccine. That hero, no doubt, would have been hunted down and prosecuted, but they might have saved millions of lives in the process. It does us no good to pretend that the IP-based games, shows, and blockbusters we love don't contribute to and emerge from this same world of privatized medicines, agricultural methods, and academic knowledge. As a result, this book is unflinching in its criticism of the ideological content of the movies it discusses. But I hope it also contributes to a mode of cultural criticism that goes beyond trying to draw a one-to-one connection between a film's politics and its quality as entertainment or even art. I like a lot of these movies and truly enjoyed watching most of them. I like them enough to spend years watching, thinking about, and writing a whole book about them, after all. All but the worst gave me moments of genuine joy, pleasure, and admiration. As my friends can attest, I'm a big movie crier. My chin will start to quiver if I hear a certain swelling of strings. I can be set to weeping by depictions of simple gestures of love and kindness. And even though I'm being cheaply manipulated sometimes, in the moment it still feels good and real and can give me space to experience genuine emotional release. I cried many times watching movies that I talk about in this book, and scenes that I critique seriously in this text moved me deeply. Critiquing their function, however, is not meant to deny their power or argue that people enjoying these films are somehow dupes. Quite the opposite. The more effective these movies are emotionally, the more effective they are ideologically. And knowing that doesn't make you immune to their charms. If movies were someone just talking directly to the camera saying, money is good, go to work, be a heterosexual, buy things, be happy with your lot in life. Well, okay, that might be a kind of good piece of agitprop, but it certainly wouldn't have any broad popular appeal. Analyzing movies as commodities helps us break with the ideological fantasies that elevate and idealize art and culture, where art is held separate from the tedious material concerns of everyday life. Creativity is a specialized activity, only available to people who hear its spiritual call, the story goes, not a basic everyday practice, a joy and pleasure that we can find in all our pursuits. As long as culture is so elevated, common sense dictates that the rewards of stardom, acclaim, and fabulous wealth should go to society's most brilliant, skilled, creative people. And if most culture workers are paid pennies to churn out content to line the IP owners' pockets, driven by the fantasy that someday they too will join the pantheon, well, they get to pursue their highest calling, so aren't they lucky to be so exploited? Such vulgar concerns as pay rates and workplace conditions are beneath the shrew artist. And elevating art like this allows corporate powers to defend a media product that costs more than most cities' annual operating budgets, as though it is little different from charcoal sketches made on an easel in some Parisian garret. Still, reducing movies and culture products generally to just their commodity function misunderstands the dynamics of resistance, struggle, and recuperation in the places culture is made and consumed, not to mention the chaos and randomness that often marks the pressure cooker of onset conditions. With so many hands on the wheel, many people contribute their particular perspectives, experiences, and desires into a film. an actor and screenwriter may have different interpretations of a character. A cinematographer and color editor may differ on a particular shade of blue. On the ground, from movie to movie, the way meaning is produced is contingent and chaotic. A major part of the struggle within cultural workplaces hinges on who gets to determine how particular images are made and which stories are told. And each individual movie functions within a broader cultural whole, encompassing the marketing, branding, critical culture, current events, fan discourses, internal corporate politicking, and many, many other contexts that shape both how films are made and how they are received by the public. At the same time that the industrial forces that create a cultural product will always pull it toward being an idealized representation of itself as a commodity, a product designed for creating the most profit with the least friction, it can only do so by selling tickets, by appealing to the mass of viewers. This is an infamously unpredictable process, and we will see how, even as Walt Disney designed his animation studio around principles of control, uniformity, and efficiency, he was still often stymied and on occasion almost ruined by the mercurial tastes of the public. Ultimately, mass culture must piggyback on and recuperate social energies of creativity, desire, conflict, and struggle, relying on ideas that bubble up from below. It is therefore always in danger of reflecting and releasing those energies back to the public. As literary critic Frederick Jameson puts it, works of mass culture cannot be ideological without at one and the same time being implicitly or explicitly utopian as well. They cannot manipulate unless they offer some genuine shred of content as a fantasy bribe to the public about being so manipulated. And there's always the threat of sabotage, of culture workers secretly embedding particular images and ideas, an extra pulling a funny face in the background of a serious scene, or a production designer putting a message of their own choosing on a piece of graffiti, or even just purposely breaking the illusion that the commodity attempts to produce by making things look unrealistic, jagged, or silly. IP, whether in the movies or in culture more broadly, has proven to be extremely useful in putting more power in the hands of the owners and leaving less space for the conflictual energies and tactics described above. Its stories are always within controlled worlds of predetermined and pre-built characters, narrative expectations, and genre constraints. But even still, as visible in the way Black Lives Matter activists made use of Black Panther in 2018, this control is never successfully absolute. Put another way, I can enjoy a bag of potato chips without pretending that the system that made them is just, but also without berating myself that my enjoyment is somehow false consciousness. And when, in the midst of an uprising, people distribute single-serving bags of chips to one another as a form of mutual aid, as I saw again and again on marches during the George Floyd uprisings in 2020, the power and solidarity of that gesture is not extinguished by the fact that, in a better, more just world, there would be more ethically produced treats to affordably share. We should take whatever succor we can from this crumbling system while acknowledging that we too are products of it, that there is no outside of it, and therefore our pleasures, desires, and needs have been shaped indelibly by it, that we don't even know what our desire would look like once truly liberated from the demands of work, the nuclear family, rent, and property.
1: 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Hey, KPFA listeners, this is Burst from the Final Straw Radio. If you appreciate the perspectives that we share on the show as a thread in the fabric that is this 77-year-old community radio station, now is a great opportunity to show it. I mean, really, where else on the dial are you going to find this event with Vicki Osterweil talking about intellectual property and the history of Disney and the banality of the Marvel comics, the Marvel universe and, where entertainment is and its connection to, private property. It's not going to be probably two steps down the dial. Anyway. KPFA could use your one-time or recurring tax-deductible donation of any amount to keep the lights on and the sounds flowing through the airwaves. To do this, you can give a call to 1-800-439-5732, or that's 1-800-HEY-KPFA if you've got a touch-tone phone, where an operator will be happy to help you through the process. If you're not feeling chatty, you can feel free to navigate on over to support.kpfa.org. And besides easy ways to donate, you'll find various thank you gifts available there, great for regifting to that special progressive in your life. I was surprised actually just now perusing it to find the book Herbalism and State Violence, Practical Herbal Medicine for Surviving State Repression, which is by my friend Nicole Rose out of the UK, who's shown up on the show a few times. And also produces a podcast on Channel Zero Network called Frontline Herbalism, if you want to give it a listen. Anyway, you can find more at the website. Thank you for listening, and we hope that you stay tuned for the rest of this great chat with Vicky Osterweil. On with the show.
3: That was such a great
1: cool. Vicky, thanks a lot for sharing the book and for being here to chat.
3: Totally.
1: So you opened the book also with this example from the Biden administration when Disney lawyers and other Hollywood lawyers show up in front of the Biden administration and plead the case to not share that information about how the COVID vaccine was produced. Can you, I guess, talk a little bit about the overlap between the investment in the protection of IP in the form of characters like Mickey Mouse? I guess it's kind of a moot point at this point,
3: well, but, sure.
1: You know, it wouldn't have been, you know, a few years ago. And these sorts of, like, life-saving technologies.
3: Totally. Yeah, so basically, like, that was sort of the hook that I would use to tell people when I was explaining why I was writing a book about Disney movies. You're like, okay. So the thing I would say is, well, you know, it's setting out to answer two questions. Why are all superhero movies the same? And why did Disney and the rest of Hollywood send lobbyists to stop the Biden administration from sharing the coronavirus vaccine with the third world? And why do those questions have the same answer, which is intellectual property management? Because I think if you think about a movie company, if you know anything about movies, you instinctively understand that a global pandemic is a disaster for movies, right? The movie theaters were all closed, right? And obviously, like, filming on set, like, if they even get back to being able to aggregate, to film in aggregate, every single day on set is so expensive. The way filming works, it's so intense. And so, like, having to protect against an outbreak is really expensive, and, like, one star getting COVID could, like, bankrupt an entire movie, right? So it just, like, instinctually makes sense. Like, why wouldn't they be super invested in making COVID end as quickly as possible? It's because Disney's not a movie company. Disney is an IP protection company. In 2018, which was the year that Disney had the largest monopolistic share of the movie industry of any year I looked at. I mean, I looked at, like, sort of the 30s as well, because that was when monopolies got really intense. So in 2018, Disney made $1.1 billion on 10 movies. That was 37% of the global cinema market. That is a larger monopoly share of a global market than almost any single corporation has had on any, you know, I mean, it's just massive. You know, sometimes the percentages don't feel, but 37% is wild. And that year, that was 16% of their total revenue. So, like, even, you know, when they had the best year any movie company had ever or will ever have in the history of movies, it was not even a fifth of their business. So movies are just really expensive and profitable advertisements for the rest of their business empire. Merchandising, education, theme parks, obviously, cruise ships. They have venture capital firm. The GoPro is a Disney product. There's less money in it now, but music and books was also, like, a big sideline for them. There's just, like, this sort of massive, massive corporation. And through, across the entire corporation, characters are the lifeblood that brings money in. So when they bought Marvel in 2013, 2012? It's in the book. The right date. I'm not always great at the numbers like that. They said, and I actually wrote down the quote so that I wouldn't get it right, that, cause it's so banal that it's, like, hard to remember it. They described Marvel, now again, they just spent $4 billion on this company. They described Marvel as a character franchise company. That's what they were buying. They were buying characters. So, if we think about, like, what does Meta own, or, like, you know, any of the software companies, the social media companies, like, they don't own the servers usually that run, most of them just give it to Amazon, right? That's how Amazon's in business, they hold all the other websites. So what they own is the designs, the code, and the sort of, like, the intellectual property that is, like, held by their engineers and their designers. And that code, theoretically, you could just highlight and hit copy-paste on it, right? There's no, without the state backing up that right of intellectual property, there is no way a software company makes sense and exists. Similarly, like, it is quite easy for anyone who could theoretically make a movie about Mickey Mouse is now in the public domain, but about, you know, Han Solo or whatever. And lots of people do that with, like,

0: legal process that it was going through that's actually quite mild and was written into the law about it. Any threat like that is a total snowball threat to everything. And that also explains the extreme legal attacks on what seem to us, and indeed are, very small copyright violations.
1: So people like pirating videotapes or whatever, getting raided by the FBI.
0: Yes, exactly. Yeah, especially in the 2000s, there was a lot of that. And I mean, you know, folks like have effectively been stopped from pirating on their computers because there are those automated emails, which I imagine everyone in here has probably received at one point in their life, because you downloaded like an episode of True Blood season 5 or whatever, and it like it uploaded for a second, and your internet provider immediately emailed you saying they're going to cut off your access to the internet, you know? God, that's an outdated reference. Why did that come to my head? Jesus Christ, True Blood, what the f***? I should probably rewatch that. It's been like a decade and it's probably awful. It's probably awful, right? I don't know. Suki Stackhouse, is that her name?
1: In one of the best episodes.
0: Okay, all right. Yeah. You know, you get those warnings, and if you've ever posted anything to YouTube, or if you know about how like, you know, social media video and audio posting works, there are like robot lawyers crawling them constantly, algorithmically, nuking stuff from orbit that they just claim is a copyright infringement, and the policy of the platform is to delete it, demonetize it and the channel, and it's up to you, the user, to prove that you haven't violated copyright through arcane processes that are totally determined by the corporate power, right? There's this massive apparatus like to wipe out any pseudo threat and to like demonstrate extreme power, precisely because it's all built ultimately like on cop with stick, you know, like that's the only thing that makes it valuable.
1: So there's the threat of state imposition. There's a threat of violence if you copy things, you know, if you reproduce. Can you talk a little bit about how this focus on reproducible IP that's owned by the company that's re-released over and over again, how that shapes the framing of like how movies are made, how culture's produced through Lego sequels and this sort of thing?
0: Totally, yeah. I mean, I think like I went to the movies this afternoon. I got here a little early. I had some free time. My hosts were working, and I like had a choice, and I could choose between, because it was an afternoon, I could choose between the Michael Jackson biopic, which like absolutely not, obviously, the Super Mario sequel, and the Mummy remake, like the seventh Mummy reboot or whatever. And I like went for the Mummy just because it like felt the least offensive. I was wrong. It was awful. But the point is like, if you go to the movies, like almost everything is an IP or like based on a true story. That is not the case. That has not been the case historically. I'm going to see if I can flip to him. I probably can't just get there. But I like literally like did, you know, extremely elaborate research. I made charts, you know, I did numbers, not my strong suit, showing that you can see when the, like, how much, by what percentage franchise stuff, like, sort of takes over the entire industry. And it starts really in the 2000s. It starts accelerating in the 2000s. It's always been a part of the movie industry. There were things, they were called serials that go back as far as, like, the 20s with the same character coming over and over again. Obviously, like, early cartoons were all movies, and those had those recurring characters. James Bond is a franchise, right, that has gone on forever. So it's not Sherlock Holmes also, like it's not a new thing, but its concentration as the only thing that's valuable has really transformed our cultural landscape. One example that I really like going to that's in the book, if people remember like in 2018, 2019, suddenly like all movie trailers had like, they would have like these sort of sad girl covers of like pop songs, you know, like just like a sad girl with a guitar, like doing a terrible version of like a Tears for Fears song. You're like, the original Tears for Fears song clearly exists. Like, why is this happening? You know? And you know, I thought at the time it was just some sort of like trend, some weird trend in Hollywood trailer making or whatever. No, actually what happened is with the rise of streaming, the way that copyright works on recordings, on like audio recordings, is that there's a copyright for the particular recording. And there's a copyright for the writing of the song. The writing credits are kept by the artist and are much less valuable. The recording is kept by the studio. What had been happening in the 2010s is that a bunch of investment firms figured out that they could give a big cash payment to, you know, Bob Dylan. You know, he can retire or whatever. Like, he doesn't, you know, he gets $50 million for his kids. And then every time a Bob Dylan song is played, you know, through Spotify or Apple Music, they get that, like, 1/10 of a penny, or not even, like 1/100 of a penny that comes every time that something streams, which if you're a real regular artist, is, you cannot make money like that. Like selling 1,000 signals as an artist, like you probably eat for a year. Having, you know, someone play, 1,000 people play it as though they own the single, you don't get anything, right? So it's completely destroyed the middle and bottom of the music industry. Anyways, these companies buy them, they buy the rights, and then anytime that song gets played, they get like a little bit. So then it becomes in their interest to get that song played as many times as possible. So suddenly they want to get their old songs in the mouths of new artists.

0: because the new artist then will do it, and then they'll get a play on that version, and then they'll go back to the old version, and they, and these music investment firms will get a hit every time, right? Every time you stream either the new one or the old one. So it's really valuable to them. And then ultimately what that means is that the logic of that, the market logic of that is any piece of new music is competition. So it is in your active interest culturally, because if people are playing new music or a new genre, like a totally new genre, like hyper pop or something, and you can't ever get any money off of it, that's a real threat to your business model. So it becomes in the interest of IP holders to never let new IP develop, which is to say never let new creative things be created, like just the old stuff forever. And like, that's really intense and like horrifying, that there's a incentive for that. But also it has these weird effects where like, you know, we're shopping in the grocery store and we're hearing this weird Uncanny Valley version of a song we used to love when we were 10, and it produces this sort of like weird mood, or you're like driving, and all that stuff is like very minor. These like moments, these affective moments are minor, but they like are happening to everyone all the time. What is that doing to our culture? How is that producing, say, a desire to make America great again back when the cover was, but it was better than the cover song? You know, like, how is that producing nostalgia and like fear and resentment and like a belief that the past is the only place good things come from? Or some other belief. I mean, I don't know, but you know, like it's impossible to study, but that's all thanks to this weird arcane loophole some investors found in IP law around recorded music. Who knows, like, I don't know how many other things have been changed like that by things like that.
1: And I guess when you're considering like the innovation like factor, what you were talking about with the U.S. Constitution, and you go through some of the history of the early days of the U.S. and the colonies, but in particular, once the U.S. gained its independence, a lot of literature being brought in from other countries with a refusal to recognize the copyright from those countries allowed for a flourishing of productivity within the popular culture in the U.S. It seems like with the concentration, not only the divestment from new production and new productive forms of creativity, but also the probably the active suppression of new pieces of culture, that we're getting fed the same sort of Soylent Green over and over again, and that probably does a lot to increase that uncanny mood.
0: Yeah, and it shapes what people believe they can do. Because if you don't feel like you can tell a story that anyone's going to like without having legal rights to something, whether or not that's true, that's going to affect your sort of impulse to create, right? And, you know, I think, like, you know, we still see a lot of, obviously, we will always see a lot of creativity. That's not going to go away. But what it does do is it diminishes the belief in the possible, like, through creativity, while also sort of pushing things into certain sort of cultural streams that I think are quite tedious and often generically repetitive and visually ugly, right? Like Marvel movies like are so ugly. Like Marvel movies are so ugly that people thought the Barbie movie was good because they like hadn't seen a saturated color in like 10 years and they're like, oh my God, the color pink. And it's like, yeah, no, it's good. But like, you know, so like I think, which of course the Barbie movie then, the next week after its opening, Mattel reannounced their theme park in Arizona that was building because they are playing the exact same game. Mario is on the same game. That's why that was at the top of the box office in 2024. And again, this year it's doing quite well. All the companies are doing this now. Everyone is doing it. I think in the last few years, it's something like 95% of all the top 30 movies in the global box office are based on IP. It's everything. And it's not just the movies, right? It's talking about it with music. We see it with video games. Video games, it's a little different because sequels, but we're seeing the video game industry is going through another crash, which it hasn't, you know, it was doing extremely well in the 2010s. And part of that crash is the consolidation into certain IPs like Grand Theft Auto V. These are games that are live forever. So like one game stays forever and you try to draw everyone into that one game and you make a game and it doesn't work, you kill it. You know, like that's sort of like how the business works now, which is different but similar. Anyway, all of which is to say, like, it severely restricts our cultural pathways while also giving a lot of power to executives to decide what kind of stories we hear. And the kind of stories we're going to hear are stories about how awesome it is to make money and work and have a family. You know, maybe that family, like, you know, if you're lucky, it's like a Pixar movie and like that family has two moms, but it's still like a nuclear family where both people work, right? Like it's like these sort of stories, like the best you're going to get is like this very mild representation. And even that, you know, that representation was so intolerable to a portion of this country that, you know, we're living through what we're living through now.
2: This is the Final Straw Radio on the Pacifica Network, and you're hearing an event that I co-hosted with author Vicki Osterweil on her recent book, The Extended Universe, How Disney Killed the Movies and Took Over the World.
1: Especially with, as you point out, like the markets that these films are being produced for is not just to be palpable to the majority of people in the U.S. who are wanting to put money into it, but also to all of these other markets around the world too, which is not like nothing against universality or like stories that can be heard by a lot of different people. But if you're selling to the most, like the least common denominator of these situations, or something that'll like not only maybe make people in the U.S. excited, but also get past the censors of the Chinese Communist Party, it says a lot about what you're going to be.
0: Right, exactly. And China has overtaken the U.S. in 2021 as the biggest market by dollar volume. That's the biggest film market in the world. It has been the biggest film market by ticket since like 2013 or 2012, but they were making a lot less money. And yeah, like there was a rumor that I think I tried to talk about in this book. There was a rumor going on in the 2010s that one of the members of the censor board. So basically the way that Chinese market works really, really quickly, like all U.S. movies go through this censor board. Assuming it passes the censorship board, they also just select 10 or like 15 that are going to be allowed into theaters. It's like part of the planned economy. So you really want to like get your movie in, you know, because it's this huge market. I think it's more than that now, but it used to, you know, there's a quota basically. And there was a rumor that one of the three people on the CCP's board really loved Molten Gold. So every blockbuster for like 3 years, all the action blockbusters contrived a reason to have an image of gold melting. Sometimes it would be cut from the domestic release and it would just be in the international release. But like, that's the kind of level of like control that like sort of an arbitrary, and again, like, you know, that's I don't know if that censor was really there or if he really liked that, but that really happened in those movies. And like, if you think about these products that are being sold as like for everyone, and it has that level of like specificity of like trying to get through certain really narrow windows. Or I think, you know, that's funny. More pressingly and seriously, they often will appeal to so-called Chinese anti-black racism, which like, you know, is just different from U.S. anti-black racism, obviously. Or, you know, you can't show a same-sex kiss in Chinese cinema. And I think, and there's certain levels of sex that you can't have in a lot of the UAE and Middle East places where there are also censors that they're interested in. They're smaller markets. They're less influential than China, but it also matters. So like, you know, the desexualization of superheroes, you know, like how they get turned into sort of like, you know, these mired in grief, realist people in stripped down military gear instead of, you know, at least like ridiculous, horny, bodacious adolescent camp fests, you know? Part of that is literally just about being able to sell it everywhere, right? Where it's actually going to make money. And I think so often in our discussions of that politics, we talk about the particular filmmaker. Oh, this filmmaker like made it so straight. Oh, this actor. And like that can be more or less true. But there's like this bigger structural thing going on that is like dictating like the levels of sex that are on, like, movies, one of the most horny things that we have culturally, like have been desexualized by the fact that like it needs to sell in markets where there's more control over sexuality formally. And again, this is not to like, as you're pointing to, I think it's really important. It's not to be like, you know, damn those Chinese, you know, like that's not what I'm saying. Obviously, like it's about the ways in which, because those Chinese predilections are also being combined with U.S. predilections about like certain forms of like morality and work that they wouldn't recognize in China, right? So you're sort of getting ideological, this sort of base stew of ideology from everywhere, that's like really garbage. And you're getting everyone's garbage and it's being like mixed into this one big ugly garbage product and sort of shoved down your throat. It's fun.
1: You bring up the increased cost of movies over the last few years and just how they've become an avenue for investing a huge amount of international capital. And so they're way over production cost, like for the actual need of what they're producing. And I wonder if you could kind of explain how money is being legally laundered through this form and what it does for those that can invest in it.
0: Yeah. So this is something that I'm going to do my best. I don't want to like, I, you know, this is above my pay grade, as they say. But basically, as I understand it, and I'm, you know, having researched it and written about it and thought about it, there's a sort of common thing that people say critically about CGI, which is technically correct, which is that CGI is cheaper than live action stunts, right? This is, you've probably heard this at some point. That's a critique. That's why they use so much CGI. Yes, one CGI worker is cheaper per hour than one unionized worker on set. And like, that's real. But movie budgets haven't gone down. Movie budgets have gone up and up and up. They've ballooned. Movies are more expensive than they ever have been before. If the goal was driving down the costs on the production side, then they're doing a very bad job of it. In fact, I would argue that, like, I just don't think that's a motivating factor. I don't think that makes sense as a description of it. And because I was stuck with that, I was like, well, that doesn't make any sense. Like, I started, you know, so I looked into it and whatever, and other people talk about this, obviously. But what CGI does allow you to do is spend almost infinite money on labor costs which are non-taxable, right? The person who gets paid the labor gets hit with the tax bill. Hollywood has long been a series of tax dodges dressed up in the Oscars, you know? And that's like famously people making their first movies who go out to Hollywood, like get this deal where they're like, you're going to get 30% on the end profits. Like, this is incredible. And then they like get $0, right? Because there's just all these elaborate arcane financial instruments. And Bank of America, for example, one of the things that founded Bank of America was funding Disney and early Hollywood studios. Financialization is extremely early to movie making because they're so expensive to make. So anyways, so you can basically you can just keep putting more hours into digitally manipulating an image. You can just keep doing it over and over again. You can ask for redos. You can do the thing called pre-visualization, which they do, which is where before a movie's even been made, a digital team starts making the movie images. Directors often now come on. A lot of the movie's already been made when the director shows up. They're really like a hired gun, pointing a camera. Like they're not, you know. Anyway, so there's all this stuff that you can do, which allows you to make this investment, which obviously means that your capital isn't sitting in a bank. But with a franchise movie, you know, like with, you know, the next Star Wars movie or the next Pirates movie or the next whatever, you are almost guaranteed to make money. Because even things that flop in the US, like people here don't know that there was like the Lion King live action remake in 2019? That's right, 2018. People really don't know much about it. Or the second one. The second one flopped even harder. It was Mufasa. That was Barry Jenkins. That was the movie he made after Underground Railroad, was the Lion King prequel. No one knows about it. It was the seventh most successful movie of all time because international markets just like buoy it. It doesn't matter. Like stuff can flop in the US. They'd prefer it didn't. They want it to hit here too. That's more money. Anyway, the point being, franchise and IP combined with global market control has made movies an extremely safe investment in a certain way, which they never were before. Movies were always famously like a casino. It was a gamble, which is often why, you know, there's stories of people, especially in the 60s and 70s when independent production really took off in a big way, you know, like consortiums of dentists losing their shirts, you know, because they all are like, we're going to make a movie, we're going to be producers, you know. There's sort of this myth that that's, it's a really famously...
1: I feel like that showed up in Ed Wood at one point.
0: Totally,
1: like
0: yeah.
1: The Mormons came in and they're like, we're running this, we're going to make this movie.
0: Yeah. Exactly. So it has become a yet another financial instrument. But part of the reason also that it's a successful financial instrument, a movie, is because even if it fails, if you can get a chunk of the back end stuff, streaming revenue, merchandising, theme parks, then like it doesn't even matter. Because as long as you're like sort of part of this like sort of corporate funding stream, you're gonna get your money back. Because again, these corporations, the movies are advertisements for the rest of the corporation. And those corporations aren't putting most of those upfront costs down on the movie because it's so desirable to financial investors.
1: A lot of the book, which is very well researched, I felt like I was learning a lot about these huge corporations just finding ways to change the laws in order to concentrate their wealth more and more. And I was really happy when you started talking about fan culture as a way of like agency getting injected into this conversation. And for better or for worse, you gave examples of times when fan groups got together and were able to influence the way that the products that they were organizing around were made. I wonder if you could talk a bit about just sort of the positives and the negatives related to fan culture.
0: Totally, yeah. It's really important. I think it's the thing that probably is the most immediately relevant to most of us, the way we move in the world, the cultural world, you know, and experience it. So, you know, and on the positive end, like, so David Graeber, this is a crowd that actually knows who David Graeber was. David Graeber used to tell this story about Occupy that, like, so during the first week of Occupy, we were like 30 weirdos in a park in New York. We were completely surrounded by NYPD. They never came in and like cracked our heads, which would have taken them 15 minutes probably. Like, they never did it. There was a big question internally, like, why did that happen? We wanted to know, just like, you know, to reproduce it or whatever. And one of the stories that came up was that David Graeber overheard two cops talking about it. And because people were wearing Guy Fawkes masks, this is 2011, right? The cops were like, we're going to get hacked. Like, we can't hit those guys, you know? And like, you know, class cop brain, obviously. And like, you know, of course, if they had been ordered from above to do it, they still would have done it. That's not the only thing. But what that means is that for a moment, the Guy Fawkes mask, which even at that point, like, this was a funny story in 2011, even at that point was like basically a cringe political symbol of like being an online libertarian, for a moment kept the police at bay from smashing a movement that then would go on to become an international flashpoint that would kick off a decade of struggle in the United States, right? That has nothing to do with how good that movie is. Similarly, in 2014, during the Baltimore uprising, teens were talking about it, and they were putting up posters, and they were like tweeting about it as like, we're going to go purge tonight for Freddie Gray. We're going to purge for Freddie Gray. Now, the Purge movie, although it has some like interesting, there's interesting stuff in it that gets pulled out in the later sequels, which I think are quite good, some of them. The first Purge movie is of anti-crime home invasion fantasy where like this white guy defends his house like from, you know, deranged criminals. Like that's an extremely reactionary movie. It didn't matter. There was an anti-police uprising that partially was moved by the image of the Purge. A third example, during the anti-monarchy protests in Thailand in 2014, that was the first wave of them, Thailand's military had a very, very strong political censorship. You couldn't use political slogans. So what the youth activists started doing is they started doing the salute from the Hunger Games, which is like these three fingers together. Again, this has nothing to do with like how much they felt liberated by Jennifer Lawrence, but it was this like sort of universal symbol that allowed them to communicate with one another in a way that was opaque to the police, right? And so the monarchy didn't understand until it was too late that they had used the symbol that was immediately understood as a symbol of resistance. Whereas other symbols from Thailand's revolutionary past would have immediately been cracked down on. And then in 2019, when Thai people came back into the streets, that symbol had become completely autonomous. It had nothing to do with the Hunger Games anymore. It had become its own symbol of Thai resistance, right? So in an essay called Notes on Deconstructing the Popular, the critical theorist Stuart Hall talks about this a lot. He mentions, and this is a paraphrase, I do a bad job, I really should get this quote down because I use it all the time, but where basically he says, today's revolutionary anthem is tomorrow's greatest hit. Right? The Weather Underground were making bombs to Jefferson Airplane songs that now sell Pontiacs, right? Like that's just like how it works. And sometimes that can be really fast. During Occupy, there was this occupation of this artist space, this thing called Artist Space in New York. Someone put graffiti on a bunch of their posters. The occupation got evicted. The next day, those posters were being sold on an auction site as an authentic Occupy object for like $40,000, right? Like as an art object. So like, the art world's very good at doing that very fast. It can happen very, very quickly. But that was a genuine object of resistance one moment and then a commodity the next, right? Okay, so it's not in the nature of the commodity. Similarly, I think we're all familiar with the extremely important role that Gamergate and its sort of offshoots, which included like an anti-Star Wars harassment campaign, had in the building of the far right, Trump's meme magic, right? A lot of these folks met each other, got organized for the first time within Gamergate. Sometimes it gets overcredited, you know, they're like, oh, it was like Steve Bannon and Milo Yiannopoulos like sitting in a smoky room. It's like, no, those guys are idiots. But like, you know, they saw what was happening, which was like a bunch of aggrieved white people were like getting organized to harass women. And they used those as organizing spaces to move in. And it was effective. It was important. And it was part of the birth of the current fascist movement in America. Fan cultures like that are extremely, extremely effective at sort of organizing certain kinds of rage. They're much more likely to function through franchises because to build a backlash to a totally new thing, that totally new thing first has to become really popular. But to build a backlash to the new Star Wars movie, I just have to hear a description of it, right? And there's already communities that are there that are ready to talk and like organize about it. Similarly, there is a salutary effect for the studios. Counterintuitively, much like COVID, it feels like they'd be really horrified by this. And sometimes individual directors and producers are horrified by the harassment campaigns. But in aggregate, it makes their workers less willing to go out and say anything political, less willing to take risks with the franchise, less willing to not listen to the executives, because the executives have let them know and have shown over and over again, you're on your own. If the fans don't like you, we'll cut you from the series. We don't care. We don't need you. We need the character that you're playing, and we don't even necessarily need this particular character at this particular time. If you look at what happened to John Boyega in the three Star Wars movies, which I talk about, right? In the first one, he's like the most interesting character that the mainstream Star Wars has come up with in a long, long time. He's a stormtrooper who sort of like, you know, gets out of it and like sort of joins the resistance, and he's also black. And fans were so angry about it, and were like, because he was black, obviously, these reactionary fans who were a tiny percentage of the Star Wars fandom were so vocal and so organized. And Disney just like, you can watch it happen from the work print that got released in the first one. God, the subtitles are so bad. Episode 7, whatever it was. Not Rise of Skywalker, that's the last one, that's total trash. Oh, never. You know, the work print that produced the controversy, he's less present in the final version. Then he's a side character in the second version. And then he's basically a background character in the third movie, right? Like, these campaigns are like really effective at driving the content, but the content, like Disney likes them because they keep their wages down. He could be a star. Instead, or Daisy Ridley, who is the star of those three franchises, got so much harassment for being a woman that she had to delete her Instagram. Now, this is a low stakes thing for most of us, obviously. But if you're a movie star in this really mercurial business or any entertainment business, your social media following is a calling card, right? It is like a way you can raise your cost. So the fact that she doesn't have any, like, makes her cheaper to get and hold. Similarly, like the Marvel heroes, like those actors, like they it represses your wages to be at the whims of angry fans.
2: 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Hi again, KPFA listeners. This is Burst from the Final Straw Radio, inviting you to mosey on down to support.kpfa.org, where we make it easy for you to make a one-time, or, if you choose to join the illustrious Guardians of KPFA, a recurring tax-deductible donation to support this bastion of community radio for the spring fund drive. You can also find more info there on other ways to donate, such as vehicle donations, employer matching plans, stock donations, or wills or trusts. It's always good to have a plan, and there are so many ways to support your community through keeping it rich in up-to-date and critical information in these days of rife disinformation and right-wing corporate propaganda. I'd also like to take a second to thank those folks who've been able to support the station in the past to get us to this place that we're at now. KPFA is a very special station for a very special region. It's been here for us when we've needed it, so this is a great time to give back by visiting the site I mentioned, or checking out the thank you gifts that are there, or by giving a call to 1-800-HEY-KPFA. That's 1-800-439-5732. Thank you for allowing me this pitch, and I hope you enjoy the rest of the show.
1: We also bring up the fact that IP theft in the form of, for instance, the Punisher logo being used by right-wing groups is something that hasn't really been challenged, but it also falls into the benefit of the company to allow that to happen, right?
0: Exactly, yeah. And I think we were talking about this beforehand, but like with AI famously, like Disney can literally win a lawsuit with like God, basically. But they like haven't taken out any AI companies, even though those AI companies have like gone on the New York Times and been like, we've stolen all of Disney's work and we think it's great to steal it. You know, like basically like we did the crime, you know? And the reason they don't sue them is because they don't give a shit about being copied. That's not what matters. It doesn't matter. What matters is the power over the image making that the copyright allows them. And so they don't actually care about the act of stealing or reproduction. That's not what's at stake. What is at stake is control. And AI companies offer them more control over the image, not less. So they don't care if they like actually are like reproducing their back catalog. That's not, it's never what it's been about. It is a convenient, they will always argue it really, really intensely, obviously, but like they also, I mean, as we were just speaking about beforehand, which is like I didn't even get in the book, like, you know, the Lion King, the famous Lion King opening is stolen from that Japanese TV show from the 60s. Like Hollywood people steal the pitch screenplays from them all the time. And those screenwriters bring cases in the Fifth Circuit of Appeals, which is like the Hollywood, basically where all Hollywood cases happen, and they always lose. Because Hollywood's like, nah, it's just like, it's, the judges just throw it out. It's generic. It's too generic. You know, they're like, look at this. My dialogue was stolen. Like, I pitched Sony, Universal, and Warner Brothers, whatever, whichever, no, Warner Brothers, Paramount, on this last week. You know, today, here they are in Variety announcing this thing that's clearly my story, but they rejected my pitch. And they're like, no, you can't prove that, you know? So it's always to the, like, defense of the best lawyered and the most powerful, and it's always going to hurt the small person, even when the small person is right that they have, in fact, been stolen from. Always is probably too strong. There are probably instances where it goes the other way, but, like, again, those are used and held up as exceptional. And, in fact, it's actually shocking how unfrequently the intellectual property system works to the advantage of people who get robbed.
1: Where do you see hope in terms of creativity and bumping up against these huge industries that have the governments wielding these laws? Like, within the realm of fan culture, there's fan fiction that's created. There's, like, tons of examples you could give of those being repressed or being sued out of existence, but people find ways to reproduce. Like, storytelling is really important for the way that we live with each other and the way that we imagine what's possible. And for better or for worse, characters that Disney owns the IP for are formative parts of how we identify ourselves, how we feel about these things. And yeah, I wonder, like, I mean, there's piracy. There's, like, continuing to try to find creative ways to recuperate those characters back or detorn them or whatever. But yeah, I wonder if you have any.
0: Yeah, I mean, piracy and movie projection and media sharing has never been easier technically than it is today. I think, like, I see a lot of hope in stuff like sort of underground or just like friends or even on Discord server, like, movie clubs that people just form autonomously, and they don't even think about the fact that they're breaking copyright. Like, it's not interesting. It's not really what they're doing necessarily, where people are, or maybe they do think about it, you know, where they're sharing the culture they want to share and talking about it and having discussions in their own spaces. I think that that's a good start. I think, like, you know, as we are going through these many, many crises, one of the things that has happened, like, in Philly, and I think everywhere, there are, like, empty movie theaters. In Philly, we had a crew that projected movies for a whole summer on the side of the abandoned movie theater. You know, we could break into them and start using them. I'm a big believer in, like, similarly, like, when it comes to medicine, right? Like, if we talk about pharmaceutical companies, pharmaceutical science is, like, 30% some of the, like, most valuable, impressive, interesting, important science that has ever been done by humanity, and 70% complete. But the answer that, like, Maha would offer you is, like, throw it out, you know, put a leech, you know, drink some silver and, like, put leeches on your body or whatever the hell they're selling right now. But it's like, no, steal the 30%, right? Break their patent, figure out how to compound the medicines, figure out how to make them for each other, because as we face more and more collapses of infrastructure and of logistics and their systems, we're increasingly going to need to be able to do that anyway. But even if we didn't need to, even if it wasn't a survival question on that level, that's what makes it affordable. That's what makes it possible. That's what makes it possible for us to take care of each other. On a cultural level, making stuff, just making stuff and sharing it with your friends. I think, like, one of the things that I think people are increasingly accepting is that there is no path through the mainstream without extreme luck towards, like, viability financially as an artist. And that sucks. Like, that does suck. It's bad. There's a bad situation that you can't make money doing art. Like, you have to do it as a side hustle. That's, like, that really sucks. And the only way we'll really have free flowing creativity and culture is when no one has to pay rent to live inside and when no one has to pay money to get medicine, right? That's the only way we'll really have true culture. But in the meantime, making stuff for your friends, just, like, doing stuff in community, I think it's, like, it's such a small answer, and it's very similar to, like, the mutual aid answer, right? Like, which, as we saw in Minneapolis, like, does scale. It will scale. It can change an entire social fabric. And when you do it enough, and also, like, in Philadelphia, where I live, like, there was this thing that was made, I think, in 2019, which was just, like, a signal chat just designed to share raves, right? Because raves can't publicly, you know, they don't have a venue, they can't publicly. And out of that chat, a ton of the organizing around 2020 emerged, and continually mutual aid organizing comes out because you've just created a space where people are already hanging out and where people are already talking to each other. And culture, like, brings people together, and that's, like, really powerful. And, like, that can really be overlooked. And we can get too, in a way, too invested in the content of the culture rather than the content of the space that it produces.
1: I mean, I feel good about those. Do you want to turn to the audience?
0: Yeah, definitely. I'd love that. Yeah, if people have questions.
3: I really like how you opened with the fact that enjoyment is still a very real part of this no matter how much you know it is evil. And I think too, like, you can get a lot of morale from these things. Like, if I'm to watch a show like Andor, which is made by the mouse himself, it's still a really, really powerful show. And I'm just curious what you think about that kind of disconnect between these companies making some genuinely very great pieces of art that have great theory within them. But
0: yeah, I mean, in some ways, I mean, Andor is an outlier. Like, I don't think there's an MCU product you can point to and say the same thing about. Black Panther's as close as you get, and that's literally a movie about how cool it would be to gentrify San Francisco, ultimately. But, like, you know, I think, like, so Andor is on one hand an outlier, as I said. Also, it's rad that it happened and that people enjoyed it. Like, that was cool. I'm glad people shared it. Again, to go back to 2020, during the uprisings in Philly, one of the things that happened is we had two big home unhoused encampments pop up and stayed all summer, and we won some demands, we won some housing. But, like, one of the things we did during that was, like, project movies on a screen on the backstop of the baseball diamond on the field we were, like, occupying, right? Like, and I think that, like, that pleasure is still, like, there's still utility to it, right? We can still use it. And, like, I think we'd never think about this as a question if we, like, when we, like, with music, right? Like, certain songs become anthems of, like, a moment, you know, and often they're put out by one of the three, you know, by Sony or BMI, you know? But I think with movies, because they're, or TV or visual, you know, televisual media, because you feel less active doing it somehow, you can't really do other things while it's going on because it's in the dark. I think we think that it's less social. I honestly think, like, making them more social is cool. But in terms of that contradiction that you're talking about, I'm about it. Like, I think some movies really suck and are reactionary, and I will make really vigorous arguments about it with you. But I'm interested in having that conversation, you know, like, most of the time. And I think those conversations can be really generative. Again, like, I think what really matters is the way that we use them. Like, culture is ours to use. No matter what they say, no matter how many symbols they put on it, no matter how many police they send after you for reproducing it, ultimately it's ours to use, and we should use it the ways we want to. And if that includes just, but, like, it's ours. It has always been ours. It comes from us. They stole it. They put fences around it. They called that a copyright. Take it back.
4: So I think Disney in recent years has had this sort of gloss of progressivism, and maybe in particular as a result of the conflict in Florida with Ron DeSantis. I think a lot of people have this idea that Disney is sort of somehow on the liberal progressive side of things. But in your book, you talk about the extremely and kind of rabidly right-wing politics at the kind of origin point in terms of anti-communism, and labor busting, and things like that. I'm wondering if you could talk just a little bit about what the political culture of the Disney Corporation, maybe not just right now, but historically has been.
0: And, you know, like, speaking of things that are ours, like, part of the reason it has that reputation is because, for example, a lot of queers in Florida have historically gone to work at Disney World. So it is, like, Orlando is actually kind of a gay city in some ways, as a result. But if you work anywhere on Disney property, you have to sign NDAs saying you can't talk about anything. So anything we know about labor practices in the Disney Corporation since, like, 1988 is technically hearsay.
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5: I was invited to the State Young Writers Conference out at Cheney, which was at Eastern Washington University. And I did want to embarrass my son, you know, and I was going to behave myself because I had to live there then. It was a chore. But I got on the stage. It was an enormous auditorium. There are 2,700 young faces out there. None of them with any prospects anybody could detect. And off to the side of the stage was the suit and tie crowd, the people from the school district and the principals, and the main speaker following me was from the Chamber of Commerce. Well, something inside of me snapped. And I got to the microphone and I looked out over that multitude of faces and I said something to the effect of, "You're about to be told one more time that you're America's most valuable natural resource. Have you seen what they do to valuable natural resources?" Have you seen a strip mine? Have you seen a clear cut in the forest? Have you seen a polluted river? Don't ever let them call you a valuable natural resource. They're going to strip mine your soul. They're going to clear cut your best thoughts for the sake of profit unless you learn to resist. Because the profit system follows the path of least resistance. And following the path of least resistance is what makes the river crooked. Well, that was great. Gnashing of teeth and rending of garments. Mine. Born to the door, screaming epithets over my shoulder, something to the effect of, make a break for it, kids. Flee to the wilderness. The one within.
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0: Welcome to the Project Censored radio show on Pacifica Radio. I am your co-host, Eleanor Goldfield, along with Mickey Huff. In the first segment this week, I sit down with author Nicola Griffith to talk about her recent book release, She Is Here. Nicola digs into her work in understanding history as stories, not hard, immovable fact, and that history always depends on who tells it. She discusses writing history as an embodied experience, extracting ourselves from binaries and embracing nuance, how the lack of disabled perspectives in literature shapes our ableism, and more. Next up, I sit down with journalist Liam Syed and organizer Nikki Morse to talk about how Israel's latest quasi-visa program targets foreign activists, more than a handful of whom are Jews, saying they're either a security threat or immigrating illegally, which is a funny concept for an ethno-state built on illegal immigration, ethnic cleansing, and genocide. All this and more coming up on the Project Censored radio show. Welcome to the Project Censored radio show on Pacifica Radio. I'm your co-host, Eleanor Goldfield, and this is some of the news that didn't make the news for the week of May 4th, 2026. In data analysis by Austin Coker, 67% of the Trump administration's newly hired immigration judges have no relevant legal experience in immigration listed in their public biographies. What could go wrong? And more than 500,000 DACA recipients now find themselves with severely weakened deportation protections thanks to a Board of Immigration Appeals, an appellate body above immigration judges, ruling saying that DACA status is actually not sufficient grounds to terminate removal proceedings. Cool. A recent expose by ProPublica reveals that a rule change pushed by the White House officials would slash benefits or end entirely support for as many 400,000 supplemental security income recipients with Down syndrome, dementia, and other disabilities whose parents or relatives receive SNAP benefits. In other words, penalizing disabled adults who live with their families, thereby potentially forcing them into institutions that are actually more expensive for the taxpayer, not to mention not adequately funded or staffed with poor oversight and accountability. In a recent survey of over 2,600 men aged 18 to 34 in the U.S. and Canada, researchers found that an astonishing and grotesque 95.1% of them had used physical pressure, verbal coercion, and/or overt force to get a woman to have sex who they knew did not want sex and had not consented. Most of these occasions, 65%, resulted in successfully forcing the woman into sex. The men surveyed reported many positive outcomes from these interactions, and most, 70%, perceived no negative outcomes. A recent report by data analyst Stephen Semler outlines the proposed $1.5 trillion war budget that Trump and co. are demanding. The budget aims to be $361 billion larger than last year's, despite cutting $300 billion in social programs and other public investments. For instance, on the chop block is funding for water infrastructure, as the U.S. infrastructure for drinking water and wastewater received C-minus and D-plus grades, respectively, from the American Society of Civil Engineers last year. Semler goes further and outlines what $1.5 trillion could do, you know, instead of bombing schools. Globally, you could eliminate hunger and extreme poverty. Domestically, you could end homelessness, cover every person without health insurance with Medicaid, implement universal pre-K for 3- and 4-year-olds, issue another round of $600 relief checks, build enough solar infrastructure to power half of all households, and guess what? You'd still have $77 billion left over. What's more, while the massive $1 trillion-plus annual military budget would be the new normal, the $596 billion for solar and $141 billion for relief checks would be one-time costs. Only $690 billion is for yearly expenses. Now, if Gaza is absent from corporate media, the West Bank basically doesn't exist. In a recent report by Palestine Chronicle, since October 2023, at least 75 Palestinian villages and communities have been partially or entirely ethnically cleansed. 75. Journalist Robert Inlakesh outlines how these attacks have been made possible, not just through the obvious Zionist settlers and their military goons, but through the traitorous work of the Palestinian Authority, which often does Israel's dirty work for it, even slaughtering fellow Palestinians who dare to try to fight back against their own destruction. We'll be talking more about the West Bank in today's episode, and folks can learn more about the Palestinian Authority in my interview with Tamara Nasser from last year. Meanwhile, in Lebanon, Israeli attacks continue despite the so-called ceasefire, much like in Gaza, where Israel has committed some 377 ceasefire violations just in April alone. In Lebanon, at least 2,618 people have been killed and more than 8,000 wounded in Israeli attacks on Lebanon since March 2nd, according to the Lebanese Health Ministry. Just between Thursday and Friday of last week, Israeli airstrikes across southern Lebanon killed at least 32 people, many of them women and children. This news report is being recorded on May 1st, International Workers' Day, a day so celebrated in commemoration of the Haymarket Affair, something you won't learn about in school, or at least I didn't. And in fact, it's officially noted as Law Day in the United States, a day to celebrate the rule of law. Thanks, Eisenhower. To quote Assata Shakur, no one is going to give you the education that you need to overthrow them. No one is going to teach you your true history, teach you your true heroes, if they know that that knowledge will help set you free. As of this recording, tens of thousands of people have organized in their home places across the country, and indeed the world, to connect issues and build solidarity in this time of amplifying crises. To quote August Spies, one of the Haymarket Eight, can anyone feel any respect for a government that accords rights only to the privileged classes and none to the workers? All power to the people. Happy May Day. That's some of the news that didn't make the news for the week of May 4th, 2026, and now on to this week's program. Thanks, everyone, for joining us, the Project Censored radio show on Pacifica Radio. I'm your co-host, Eleanor Goldfield. I'm very glad right now to be joined by Nicola Griffith, who's the author of 9 novels, including Hild, Spear, and Meanwood. In addition to her fiction and nonfiction, she is known for her data-driven 2015 work on bias in the literary ecosystem and as founder and co-host with Alice Wong of Crip Lit. Awards include the LA Times Book Prize, Society of Authors ADCI Literary Prize, 2 Washington State Book Awards, the Premio Italia, Nebula, World Fantasy, and Otherwise Awards, and 6 Lambda Literary Awards. She holds a PhD from Anglia Ruskin University, is married to writer Kelly Eskridge, and lives in Seattle, where in 2024 she was inducted into the SFF Hall of Fame. And in 2025, she was named as SFWA's 41st Damon Knight Memorial Grand Master. Nicola, thank you so much for joining us.
1: It is my pleasure.
0: And we're here predominantly to discuss your most recent publication with PM Press, She Is Here. It encapsulates and brings together works that exist elsewhere. And so I wanted to start with kind of a broader question that doesn't just have to do with this specifically, but that kind of is a red thread through your work, and that's women through time. And I myself have done quite a bit of research about so-called Viking women, and the so-called Vikings didn't write their own histories down in ways that we have access to. Things are either written about them by contemporary outsiders like Ibn Fadlan or Christians a couple of centuries later with all the anti-pagan and anti-woman trappings that go with that. And here we are looking back, and though we can recognize the failures of, say, a Snorri and his looking back, we're incapable of removing ourselves from our perspective and looking back. We can't place ourselves in the time and place of Hild, for instance, partially because we can never fully forego subjectivity, but also because, as you note, there's precious little to go on. You know, it's not like researching Napoleon, a man, you know, that was lived more than 1,000 years later. So there's something that feels a little ghost-like, that we will only ever have specters of these women and the forms of them are very much our own making, as much as we try to create this mosaic of who they were. And at the same time, we mirror something, some kind of female experience through time. And I was wondering if you could speak a bit to this work of looking into history to create that depth in the present, and also to find solace in not knowing and how that might echo into other spaces.
1: Let me start at the end. I actually don't really find solace in not knowing, except in the sense that it gives me a lot of freedom to maneuver with story. Thinking about story, thinking about history and what we can and can't know, so many of us, let me speak for myself. I grew up thinking of history as fact, as what actually happened, as being wholly true, like solid and immutable. It's what happened. But history is just a story we tell ourselves to make sense of what we know or what we think we know of the past based on the evidence of old documents and bones and ruins. And what makes sense to us, to each of us, really depends on our own understanding of the world, our experience and beliefs and cultural biases. The story depends on the storyteller, is all I'm trying to say. And I write about early medieval Britain, and the main source for that, the only real source for that, is Bede's Ecclesiastical History of the English People. So just listening to the title, you can hear the prejudice built into that. It's an ecclesiastical history, and it's of the English people. I mean, Bede was a monk, and so he brings with him the whole Pauline misogyny of the patristic writers of the time. And I'm talking now, Bede was writing in the early 8th century. He's the closest we have to a contemporary source for Hild, but he was writing 50 years after Hild's death. I doubt they ever met. And that's the real reason I don't rely on documentary sources at all. I rely on material culture. I rely on archaeology. And the reason I do that is because of the way I write. I write from the body. I write about how people respond to their worlds. There's nothing I like better than to put a person in a place and see how they react. It's like I constantly run these. Think of them as experiments. You build a little terrarium, right, of the trees and the woods and the rivers, and then you put a little person inside and see what they do, see what happens. And the advantage of that way of writing is that bodies are bodies. People are people. People have been essentially the same. Our sensory apparatus has been the same for thousands and thousands of years. How I respond to the world today through my skin, through my sense of smell, through sight, sound, is exactly the same way someone would have responded 1400 years ago when I'm talking about Hild. So if I throw away the documentary sources and think about what bodies do and how our minds work, then I find that I can know quite a lot. I can imagine someone like me. Okay, so I'm queer. I'm pretty smart. I exist in the world now. The world doesn't always like the way I present myself in it. But I manage, I find ways around things. And so I have zero doubt that people like me existed back then and dealt pretty well with the world. And so when I write about the past, I put people of color in the past. I put disabled people. I put queer people. I put a lot of people from the underclasses, not just the rich people. And they're not just there for comic relief. They're real people because I know we exist today. And so, of course, we existed in the past. It's about populating the past with women, queer folk, disabled people, people of color, and seeing us not just being able to be there, not being permitted to survive, but actually belonging, going way beyond surviving, but actually thriving, and even sometimes being the heroes. Because if we can read a story where in the past we can be the heroes, then it gives us a different sense of ourselves today. And if we have a different sense of ourselves today, then I think it bodes pretty well for tomorrow.
0: Yeah, absolutely. And I think that that also does a lot to combat this idea that, you know, particularly from this Eurocentric or US-centric perspective, that things have just been getting better and more progressive and more egalitarian throughout time. I mean, there were a lot of non-white people in the so-called Dark Ages or the so-called Middle Ages. And I wanna dig into a little bit of kind of the ghost-like world as well, our relationship to magic and to spirituality. And this is a theme that comes up quite a bit in your work as well, like Hild, of course, but also examples in the book, your most recent book, Cold Wind and Many Things in Dumnet, and women in particular being the keepers and conduits for this kind of power, even embodiments of this power, a power that today is often ridiculed or cast capitalized upon in a sort of like snake oil kind of way, but also very legitimately held, you know, passed on, interrogated, struggled with, uplifted. So I'm curious, what is it that brings you to this facet of womanhood and the importance of it in these times of rather unacceptable realities?
1: I suppose, let me say first, I'm very, very wary of thinking of women in essentialist terms. I'm always a little nervous about talking about women and spirituality and women and women's magic. I think of women less as magical creatures, as keepers of knowledge, practical, hard-won, empirical knowledge. Certainly in the early Middle Ages of, say, healing herbs, food, textile productions, all those things that keep people alive. So if I allow myself one sweeping generalization, and I really hate binaries of all kinds, I prefer to think of spectrums of behavior, but okay, if you say there are women here and men here, and please imagine when I say women, I mean people who identify as women, whether we're talking trans women, cis women, queer women, non-binary, intersex, etc. Then in this Western industrialized culture, women have a long association with the domestic sphere, which is almost always about the needs of the body, the household, food, medicine, that keeping the fire burning, literally, staying warm, staying alert to danger close at hand. And these are sensory skills, and they involve observation, putting two and two together, and forming a picture of the world and testing that empirically over and over and developing a particular expertise. And one of the things about expertise is that decisions made from expertise can appear to an outsider to be almost magical, because these connections that happen in the expert brain happen faster than words. They might look like magic, but it's not as hard-won experience. So because of women's hard-won experience and knowledge of human behavior, and women, of course, have spent a lot of time having to understand the world more acutely than some men have, because women have been more like prey animals than predators. And generally speaking, prey animals know a lot more about their predators than predators know about their prey animals. So women have learnt to really interpret signals in the world. To continue with this sweeping generalization, we can be sometimes more hard-headed, more practical, more realistic about, for example, bread and butter economic issues or environmental issues. Because historically, it's women who have to pick up the pieces and try put them back together again after a tornado or after a war. So we pay attention.
0: Absolutely. And I mean, what you said reminded me of something I heard from a self-identifying witch in New Orleans, of course. She said, magic is just something you don't understand yet.
1: Well, that's like the Arthur C. Clarke's saying that any sufficiently advanced technology is indistinguishable from magic.
0: There you have it. And I want to get into something that is, to the silenced and the forcibly unseen. You talk about quite a bit the remarkable dearth of disability in fiction. And this is something that you've researched quite a bit. You point out that when we do see it, it's often portrayed as something that makes the character problematic in some way, or it's just a problem that needs solving. And I'm wondering if you could dig into not just the quantity of disabled stories, but also the nuance, the relatable real life complexities that are missing. And what this does, you know, as Bertolt Brecht noted, art is not a mirror held up to the world, but a hammer with which to shape it. What does this do to the world in shaping it when such voices are missing?
1: Well, this really goes back

0: in ableism. And before I go any further, I want to say every single one of us is steeped in ableism from birth. Let me tell you a true story. Back when I still walked with crutches, I use a wheelchair now most of all the time, actually outside the house. Back when I still walked with crutches, I went to a bookstore, went up the steps with difficulty on my crutches, and went to the counter and said, "So, you know, you need to get a ramp. You know, disabled people in wheelchairs can't come in." And the woman behind the counter said, straight-faced, "Well, why would we need a ramp? Because people with wheelchairs just never come into the shop." And I was just, it's like, well, no, of course we don't, because we can't get in. And that's the thing. People don't see disabled people in real life. They only read about them in stories, and these stories are produced by non-disabled people. And so we are literally not visible. We're not seen. We're only seen in stories. And so when a writer, there's one particular famous book and film, Me Before You, that is, it epitomizes what non-disabled people do to disabled characters. They create these disabled characters in a way that they imagine they would feel if they were disabled. They think, they see someone in a wheelchair and they think, I'd rather be dead than in a wheelchair. There would be no point in life. The wheelchair is terrible. It'd be the end of my world. And so they put that feeling on these characters. And so you get a story like Me Before You, in which this good-looking, smart, wealthy, decent human being in a wheelchair who falls in love with a non-disabled woman decides to kill himself at the end because, hey, she'll have a more normal life if he's not in the way. And this is the kind of rubbish that disabled people see about themselves and that non-disabled people read and believe to be true. Basically, non-disabled cultural producers treat disabled characters as narrative prostheses, by which I mean we exist in fiction only to serve the needs of non-disabled characters. We exist as a lesson for non-disabled people, or as inspiration for non-disabled people, or as occasionally evil people. Disability as a signifier of evil is another trope that I particularly dislike. So what's missing? People, real people are missing. 25% of the population of Earth is missing because 25% of the population of Earth has a significant disability, and we are not portrayed as real people.
1: And it's also very reminiscent of, you know, if you look back at how Black folks were portrayed or Indigenous folks were portrayed, you know, being savages or being evil or somehow defective, like that also very much tracks with how disabled people are often portrayed in stories as well.
0: Yeah, I think disabled people are the last great permissible prejudice. I mean, there are so many people in the world who really don't understand that it's not okay to think about disabled people this way. They have no problem with saying, calling people retards, or saying people are deaf and dumb, or using lame as a derogatory term, and so on. They have no idea, because it's not even ableism, and the prejudice against disability isn't even in the world enough for people to understand that they shouldn't say these things in polite company.
1: Yeah, and should certainly interrogate it if they're thinking about it in private as well. And I actually want to wrap up here with a question that is, it feels very, unfortunately, very timely, but I guess there's probably not a time in history when it wasn't timely. The story in your book, Down the Path of the Sun, which is a post-apocalyptic read that is the kind of apocalypse that too many women have lived through and not lived through. And I wanted to touch on this because the men in the story are not present in the sense that they show up physically. It's almost like a violent storm that comes through. You don't see it directly.

0: but you always see the destruction that's caused by them. They're not even named as men. They're just gangs, but everybody knows, right? It's like the patriarchy. You don't really always see it embodied, but you always see the effects of it. But it's not just a specific man, but an architecture, a system like a gang. And it also, it felt like a dystopian view of dystopia. Like even on the other side of whatever this mess is that we're living, we're still burdened by the worst of our societies. We can't shake this storm. The afterworld is still somehow made in the image of the world that came before. That even when women live together away from men, we are not away enough from the structures that mete out that violence. So this essay is clearly about grief, but it's a grief that isn't natural, right? It's the kind of grief that comes from the violent breaking and ripping of autonomy, of youth, of violations that is not of like our natural cycles of life and death that we just have to accept. And I know that you wrote this back in 1990, which is also depressing that we're still having this conversation, perhaps even more so today. And I'm wondering how you feel about this piece now, you know, a bit like asking Orwell if he would have lived to see 1984. How do you feel about that?
1: Well, speaking of 1984, that was the year I actually wrote the story. This was the very first short story I wrote because I wanted to write a short story as opposed to it being a school project or whatever. It wasn't published until 1990, but it was my very first short story as an adult. And I want to go back and look at what you said earlier. It's really interesting to me that you assume that the gangs are men. I'm actually very careful in the story, and it is a short story, not an essay. I'm very careful to never draw that equivalency. I imagine them more as bands of people, some of whom, yes, are men, but perhaps not. I don't know. I never tried to imagine them too closely. This is a post-apocalyptic world, and the world is coming to an end. It really is. It's not like all these people will survive and gradually start reproducing again and growing. The world is coming to an end. And I imagine these unseen bands as the people who have given in to despair. And they have basically lost their humanity to that despair. So there's nothing left inside them but howling chaos, but destruction, because they can't live and they don't want anyone else to live. And I really didn't write it as a theme story. It's a very personal story to me about a very personal grief. It's the story of the dream in the story is an actual dream that I had as a teenager over and over and over again, about my little sister dying before her time. Now, let me back up a little bit and say that I'm one of five sisters and three of us are queer. And we're from a deeply Catholic family. Three of five of us were queer. And my two queer sisters are both now dead and they both died young. My two straight sisters are happy and healthy and living a great life. The world killed my queer sisters for being queer. Basically, they drove them to a kind of despair because they couldn't find a way out. And I think certainly one of my sisters hated herself for being queer. She didn't want to be queer. Me, I always loved myself. I always loved being queer. And I think that's why the world didn't quite get around to killing me. It had a really good try, a very good try occasionally. But I'm still here. I'm still happy, living a good life. But yeah, no, the story is very personal. It's about a very real grief for the world and what it does to people. So in that sense, yes, it's very timely. I worry about people pre-obeying, pre-giving up, pre-complying. You just look at some educational institutions who immediately rolled over on their DEI initiatives when the administration came to power because they didn't want to lose their grants. Instead of every single educational institution in the country banding together and saying with one voice, no, we are not doing that. So how do I feel about the story today? I think it's still sadly very, very true. And I am more hopeful than that story is. I mean, that story, the world was coming to an end. In the real world, no, it's not. People worry that it might be, but no. Wow, our job is to tell the stories where we survive, where we thrive, where we find a way to fight back or to steer, should I say, to steer what's going on into a more fruitful and productive channel. I think it's important to not lose hope. And by hope, I don't mean happy, clappy optimism. I mean being unwilling to give up. Clear that survival depends on continuing to hope and believe that we can do something and to keep trying.
0: A jagged hope, not a passive one.
1: Yes.
0: Yeah, and it is interesting because when you were talking about my assumption, it reminded me that I'm going to butcher it because I can't. I'm so bad at remembering these things. But Ursula K. Le Guin she said something about how when you read a book, you are participating in its creation as it is participating in the creation of you as you read it. And yeah, of course, when we partake in a book or a short story like that where something isn't explicit, we of course pour part of ourself into it. And not of course, but my pouring of that was, oh, well, it's got to be men, because that kind of violence to me just said, oh, this just like it felt very visceral in reading it. And it's always interesting to hear the creator's take on it. And, you know, you're speaking about that kind of absolute despair and chaos. So Folks, please do check out. I mean, well, all of the books I read Hild years ago and still love it. And the latest book is by PM Press. She is here. Folks, do check that out. Nicola, thank you so much for taking the time to sit down with us today.
1: My pleasure. Thank you.
0: You're listening to the Project Censored radio show on Pacifica Radio, and I'm your co-host, Eleanor Goldfield. Coming up next, I sit down with journalist Liam Syed and organizer Nikki Morse to talk about how Israel's latest quasi-visa program targets foreign activists, more than a handful of whom are Jews. That's coming up right now, so please stay with us. Thanks, everyone, for joining us at the Project Censored radio show on Pacifica Radio. I'm your co-host, Eleanor Goldfield, and we're very glad right now to be joined by Liam Syed, who's an independent journalist and photographer. His work focuses on issues of conflict, human rights, and activism. And we're glad to welcome back to the program Nikki Morse, who's an organizer with the International Solidarity Movement and a member of the Academic Council of Jewish Voice for Peace. Liam, Nikki, thanks so much for joining us.
2: Thanks for having us.
3: Thank you.
0: So let's start with some basics here. Listeners might or might not be aware of electronic travel authorization, or ETA, or ESTA as it's known in the U.S. But to contextualize what we're talking about here before we start talking about it and leave everybody behind, could you walk us through the necessary steps to gaining entry into Israel and what the ETA's function is with that?
3: So, I mean, the ETA is a very new system that has been put in place within Israel. It became mandatory in January 2025. People need to get it if there's already a pre-agreement with Israel. So this is usually Western nations, so the US, France, the UK, Italy. So prior to the ETA, there was no need for an application. You could just get on a plane or turn off at the border and then perhaps undergo an interview, but you would be given a B2 visa. But now there is an agreement that's been made where you need to apply for this authorization and you need to enter some basic details about yourself, your passport number and your name and date of birth. And then usually within minutes or perhaps a day, you're going to get an authorization. And also it's important to note that authorization that you receive by email, if your ETA has been granted, doesn't actually give you access into Israel, because at the border, you'll still be questioned and your entry will be finally decided at the border. Yeah, importantly to note that, you know, ETAs are also required to enter the occupied Palestinian territories. You know, it's marketed as an Israeli system, but obviously to get into any of the occupied territories, you need to be going through those systems, because Israel controls the entry and all of the access into that. So yeah.
2: I can just add that the ETA or, you know, other programs like you mentioned that the US also has, are on the micro level, simply another kind of bureaucratic step. But on the macro level, you know, they're just part of the larger construction of borders. And I think it's important to have both those levels and hold those at the same time, that yes, it is in some ways outrageous that countries that have made supposedly visa waiver agreements are now instituting these new systems that are not exactly visas, but they kind of are in between. And then on the macro level, of course, they're going to do this. This is how borders work.
0: Yes, many things are true at once. And with that, I mean, Liam, what you've uncovered here, and I'm pulling from a piece that you wrote in 972 magazine that folks can check out called Israel Revoking ETA Visas for Foreign Activists. And you've uncovered here that it's thoroughly arbitrary how and when these authorizations are revoked. And there's certainly no way to challenge their revocation. Could you talk a little bit about that?
3: It really gives Israel a lot of power into, you know, even more power into deciding who is allowed into the occupied territories and Israel itself. So what was uncovered is that basically the revocations are given by email. So essentially a person is going to receive an email by the PIBA, which is the Population Immigration Authority, who is the institution responsible for giving ETAs. And they're going to get an email saying that their ETA have been revoked due to a change of circumstances. So really giving no details into what was perhaps done, and certainly not providing any evidence to the individual, and even more importantly, no real channels of challenging these revocations. So once you receive that revocation, you're essentially left with no real means. I did speak to some activists who attempted to challenge those revocations by emailing back and asking for a kind of reasoning behind, and they were given no reason. I even know an activist who went to the Israeli consulate in the US to try and speak to someone in person. And what ended up happening is that her partner, you know, the consulate couldn't really help in the US because they were given no information about the revocation. And finally, her partner was able to, in Jerusalem, to go to the government body who was responsible for this. And he spoke to an agent who then said, who entered the details of the person who was revoked and said, okay, I can't tell you anymore, but they're certainly not going to be able to get back into the country. So there is obviously behind the scenes, they do have a database where all of this is clear, but to the person who gets their revocation, none of that is given, and it's all, you know, very invisible.
2: Yeah, these emails are really bizarre and unclear. The email that I got while I was in the occupied territories in the West Bank just said that there was a change in circumstance, as Liam described. And as I kept following up by email, they said that my upcoming trip was causing them concern. Of course, I was actually there at the time. And since then, I've continued to email and haven't gotten any further details. When I spoke with a couple of Israeli lawyers, they said that, you know, the process of appealing would be very expensive and almost certainly would not work. And that's just in general, because there's two big reasons that are given for these ETA revocations. One is security, some sort of security threat, and the other is illegal immigration. So I'm with the International Solidarity Movement, and we are a group committed to nonviolence, and we work doing solidarity presence in the West Bank. So we are perceived by Israel as a security threat, although, as I said, we're committed to nonviolence, and what we are doing is documenting human rights abuses. So there's always the possibility that my connection to the ISM or just to Palestine activism had been what caused my ETA to be revoked. I'm also Jewish, and we've had a number of situations of Jewish activists being told that they are banned due to suspicion of illegal immigration, which is, you know, an interesting concept when we have an ethnostate that's founded on the idea of bringing as many Jews as possible. So I think based on, you know, what Liam is saying, what we really have is this black box where they don't feel like they need to justify it to the outside world. And the justifications that they might even offer in situations where people have been able to get information that say they were suspected of illegal immigration, those justifications aren't actually consistent with kind of the larger ideological project, unless you recognize that the larger ideological project is maintaining Jewish supremacy. And so for that, you know, it's necessary to exclude people who threaten that. And of course, that's what the state has been doing for, you know, 70 some years in excluding Palestinians who were expelled and whose homeland it actually is.
0: Yeah, absolutely. And of course, Israel doesn't feel the need to give explanation for anything, not genocide, much less revoking somebody's visa. I thought also what was interesting in the piece was that you write, Liam, that revoking ETAs is the latest addition to a growing arsenal of tools deployed by Israeli authorities to remove international left-wing activists from the occupied West Bank. It comes after National Security Minister Itamar Ben-Gvir launched a self-described task force for dealing with anarchists in April 2024. Now, listeners and students of history might feel that that echoes a little bit, going all the way back to the Palmer raids when perhaps not so ironically, Jewish organizers such as Emma Goldman were targeted by the U.S. government for their work in basically calling it like it is vis-a-vis U.S. capitalist atrocities. And here we see the Israeli government using this dog whistle of anarchy to go after those standing in solidarity with Palestinians, people who are also Jewish, as you pointed out, Nikki. And I was wondering if you, either one of you or both, could talk a little bit more about what you know about this task force and how that looks in practice, not just with these revocations, but with questioning these activists when they're in the occupied West Bank and just kind of like the full gamut of targeting these so-called evil anarchists.
3: So, yeah, I think this is... From my understanding, and I think Nikki's been in the West Bank a longer time than I have, but from my understanding, this is quite a recent development where Israel found it needed now to get rid of activists in the West Bank because clearly they are growing frustrated by the presence of activists, which again speaks to the effectiveness of some of the presence of activists that they have to had to organize and build a specific task force. It's very hard to know how this task force operates, but what is sure is that they will be collecting intelligence on activists even prior to arriving. So what we've seen, and perhaps, you know, it's unclear, but maybe this ETA system is another way of gathering intelligence and scraping intelligence from people prior to arriving. And then if an activist has an interaction with this unit in the occupied West Bank, those kind of two data points can be connected and then an ETA can be revoked. We also know that they do certainly scrape social media and try and find individuals who have shown solidarity with Palestinians online. That is certainly something they do. And they also film people and have cameras and use facial recognition technologies. And that technology has been used on Palestinians in cities like Hebron for a long time now. But we know that that's also being deployed on so-called anarchist activists, left-wing activists in solidarity with Palestinians in the West Bank. Yeah, I think it's important to note that the use of the term anarchist, essentially how the police and this unit conducts itself, it's essentially Ben-Gvir's little... When they provide statements against people, it's as if Ben-Gvir was writing it himself. We can see how he speaks in press conferences. He says, you know, there's no real provision of any real points. It's just throwing out the words anarchist, security, terrorists, and all of those words, you know, just these really... emotionally scary loaded words that people appear to be scared of, and that's what is also provided on paper when people are interacting with those units. I spoke to an activist who you know, the police statement said essentially you're a left-wing anarchist who seeks the destruction of Israel, and that was enough for, you know, and that went through the courts, and that this activist was actually deported on those kind of basis.
2: I think it's telling because for many years in terms of the ISM, Israel has tried to associate the ISM with armed resistance movements, and there have been, you know, a couple of allegations that have never really stuck. There have been attempts to label the ISM a terror-supporting organization within Israel. That has not also so far happened. Right now in Washington state, there are right-wing legislators who are trying to shift blame for Aishner Egi's death from the Israeli sniper who shot her to the ISM and do an investigation. So there's this, you know, history of trying to figure out how do we stigmatize human rights observers and activists who are committed to nonviolence. And so this word anarchist becomes useful because it sounds scary. I'm thinking also about the way in the US, Antifa has been used as a, you know, scary term when it means anti-fascist. And I think this sense that ultimately, you know, the aims of the state are served not by logical reason, but by vibes is part of, you know, what we, for those of us who are, you know, in opposition to Zionism and to US imperialism, we have to free ourselves from trying to logic any of this out because it's not logical. But when it has a logic, it's a very disturbing one. And so I'm thinking about the fact that in the ETA, you have to disclose your parents' names. And I think that actually reveals something very significant about the way that the state of Israel operates, where, you know, it is about lineage, genealogy, eugenics, and this kind of theory of the individual, the self, the citizen that's structured through family and genes.
0: Yeah, absolutely. Creepy is not even a good enough word. I don't know. Israel constantly finds me at a loss for words. And I wanted to touch again on something that you've mentioned a little bit in passing, but I want to dig more into it because I think it's important to note the technology at play here. And we've covered on this show quite a bit the use of AI and surveillance and things like that. But I think it's important to note that the technology we're talking about here is always tested on Palestinians first, and it always finds its way back to the seat of empire, either through the work that folks like Nikki do in the occupied West Bank or legit here. For instance, Elbit, Israel's largest weapons manufacturer, outfits our militarized border with the same surveillance tech that's used against Palestinians. But I was wondering if y'all could talk a little bit about like how this confluence of tech really creates this panopticon in the occupied territories. So it's not just a matter of like scrolling through social media to see if you've posted like watermelon pictures. Israel's using AI and intersectional databases, as you note in your piece, Liam. And I'm wondering if you could speak to this confluence of technology to really highlight just how intersectional and full this panopticon really is.
3: Post October 7th, there's this a unit within the Israeli army, which is called Unit 8200, and we know that they have been tasked with creating all of these systems of surveillance. And obviously, also to be noted that post October 7th, there was a large number of individuals who were working in the private sector, perhaps within the kind of tech realm, and they took all of that knowledge that they had from the private sector and actually applied it now into the Israeli army, so that they are, you know, they're very advanced and they have very advanced knowledge into using these models. What is for sure is that when you are in the West Bank, you are constantly being monitored. There are cameras everywhere. When the occupation forces interact with you, they always have their phones out. They're taking pictures of your passports. We know that Palestinians' voices are recorded, and they're now even, they've created this large language model, which is essentially, it's trained on intelligence, which is collected in the occupied territories. So that's data of text message they managed to scrape on Palestinians' phones. That is voices being recorded, pictures being taken at checkpoints. You know, Hebron is really kind of where that system has been in place in a long time, because they have so many cameras and checkpoints there that they can essentially, they know every single movement, you know, every single movements of the Palestinians within the West Bank. And now we're seeing this technology being deployed on activists. And I'm sure there are many states and governments across the world who will want that technology to deploy on their own people, because these Israelis have a level of surveillance which is really advanced and to, you know, a horrifying level. I know when I'm in the West Bank, as soon, you know, every checkpoint you pass, even when you, if you, you know, when you land, if you land at Ben Gurion or you cross from Jordan, there is this feeling of being constantly being surveyed. For someone who's done reporting there, it's very oppressive. And certainly for Palestinians, it's constant, you know. They don't even feel like they can say what they want when they're in their homes, because there's this constant fear of, that being used against them in a way. So, you know, even when the authorities aren't there, there is this atmosphere of surveillance which is created, which really is horrifying and so evil, because even when you're not face to face with the occupation forces or the Israeli authorities, you're still going to feel like you're being watched, which is a very difficult situation to live in.
2: I mean, Liam has much deeper knowledge of this than I do. I think something that comes to mind, though, is this practice of ordinary people using their personal phones to take pictures of faces and passports, which is what happens when a settler who has some sort of reservist position, they may or may not be in uniform, they may or may not be armed, demands to see identification of someone that they encounter in the West Bank, and they'll take these photos with their personal phones. Obviously, you know, there's many other problems that are larger and more structural than this, but this does present some really serious concerns about privacy and safety. And recently I was reading the story of someone who was incarcerated by ICE in the US, and he described that ICE officers were similarly taking photos of people who had been incarcerated with their personal phones. Who knows what they're doing with it? And so, you know, going back to what you said, Eleanor, about the ways that not just technologies themselves, but practices or mindsets of how we police are kind of tested in Palestine and then exported, and vice versa, because we know that apartheid in Israel was based on Jim Crow, and this exchange of kind of subjugation and approaches to managing, you know, the population that is seen as a biological genetic threat, that this is something that's been a long exchange between the US and Israel. And so, you know, again, even on this minor level, the idea that someone could be taking your picture, documenting your ID on their personal phone, no security, what's happening to it? You know, this is a small practice that's now being exchanged.
0: Yeah, and we've covered the so-called deadly exchange on this program before, and it's definitely grotesque, and it's not surprising, as you pointed out, fascists of a feather. And I'm wondering if either one of you have noticed that all of this taken together, Liam, either in your reporting or Nikki in your lived experiences, have you noticed that this has had an effect on people's willingness to try to, I know that you can't go now because they've revoked your ETA, but folks, has this had an effect on people's willingness to try to go to the occupied territories to be in solidarity with Palestinians?
3: I know that journalists have also now suffered from ETA revocations. I'm in contact with about 7 journalists who have had ETA revocations. So this is also preventing the presence of journalists reporting in the West Bank. And these are journalists that, you know, the Israeli state would say are threats to their national security, I'm sure. But so on that side, that is also happening. And another thing I would note is that I only spoke to people who had revocations after going in the West Bank and Israel. So, and you know, it's very hard to get data on this, but there might be a whole load of activists who haven't even attempted to go because they got their revocation, you know, making their application from home. So certainly this is preventing a number of people of going, and also preventing the presence of long-term activists who have been there for a number of years and know how to interact with settlers and have that institutional knowledge, which is really important when you're in the West Bank. Because I mean, when I first was in the West Bank, of course, I was reporting, but I was around activists a lot. You do want to be around more experienced activists, because violence can erupt at any moment. But what the ETA has done is that there's been a lot of long-term activists who have been in the West Bank a number of times who now possibly can't go, which is leaving on the ground new activists who aren't yet in the Israeli database and who have a lack of experience. And certainly they're still doing amazing jobs, that's for sure, but it is quite damaging on that front.
2: Yeah, that's clearly part of the goal, and it does, you know, have the risks that Liam described. But at the same time, I think one of the things that you encounter in doing anti-fascist work is that the fascists don't really understand on a fundamental level why and how we are committed to opposing them. So I'm thinking about Katya, who is the activist who Liam's piece opens with. And she is a Jewish American who had been involved with the ISM and other movements back in the early 2000s during the Second Intifada or shortly thereafter. And then she was banned from Israel for 10 years. And during that time, she supported and trained hundreds of activists, including me, to go and carry on the work. Yeah, on a movement level, I do not believe that it will stop us. And then I want to just come back to the fact that, you know, the control of the border is fundamentally about excluding the millions of Palestinians who, if they were able to return to their homeland, would be a demographic majority. And that would make any kind of democratic state, it would make it impossible for Israel to maintain itself as a democracy and an ethno state and a Jewish supremacist state. And so, you know, as much as they don't want the activists to come in, they don't want the journalists to come in because of what we reveal about their crimes, you know, the fundamental thing that they don't want and have been trying to prevent for almost 80 years is Palestinians being able to return to their homeland.
0: Yeah, absolutely. Thank you both for the work that you do, and thank you so much for coming on the show. If folks want more of a backstory about what Nikki mentioned with the ISM and being in solidarity with Palestinians on the ground, you can check out the interview that I did with them last August. And again, the piece in 972 magazine is "No Explanation, No Appeal, Israel Revoking Entry Authorization of Foreign Activists," and that's over at 972mag.com. Liam, Nikki, thank you so much for taking the time to sit down with us.
2: Thank you.
3: Thank you. We want to smash, crash, bash, mass blast the system. We want to get it hype, get it live, get with the mission. We want the crowd loud. Best pumping rhythm is hit.
0: That does it for another episode of the Project Censored Radio Show on Pacifica Radio. I'm your producer and co-host, Eleanor Goldfield, along with my co-host and executive producer, Mickey Huff. For more information about all the things that the project does, from the classroom to the radio waves, please check out projectcensored.org. I'd also like to remind listeners that the views and opinions expressed on this program are those of the guests and hosts and do not necessarily reflect the official policy or position of Project Censored. 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We have a lot of tools, resources, and information over at our website. Again, that's projectcensored.org. Please also follow us on social media at Project Censored. As always, thank you so much for listening, and we'll see you next time. Think of a crime perpetrated by criminal minds, political ties, habitualized allies.

0: Welcome to the Project Censored radio show on Pacifica Radio. I am your co-host, Eleanor Goldfield, along with Mickey Huff. In the first segment this week, I sit down with author Nicola Griffith to talk about her recent book release, She Is Here. Nicola digs into her work in understanding history as stories, not hard, immovable fact, and that history always depends on who tells it. She discusses writing history as an embodied experience, extracting ourselves from binaries and embracing nuance, how the lack of disabled perspectives in literature shapes our ableism, and more. Next up, I sit down with journalist Liam Syed and organizer Nikki Morse to talk about how Israel's latest quasi-visa program targets foreign activists, more than a handful of whom are Jews, saying they're either a security threat or immigrating illegally, which is a funny concept for an ethno-state built on illegal immigration, ethnic cleansing, and genocide. All this and more coming up on the Project Censored radio show. The guys of democracy, politics, the apocalypse, got the skies like an ominous. So the ocean burn bright with waves full of... Welcome to the Project Censored radio show on Pacifica Radio. I'm your co-host, Eleanor Goldfield. And this is some of the news that didn't make the news for the week of May 4th, 2026. In data analysis by Austin Coker, 67% of the Trump administration's newly hired immigration judges have no relevant legal experience in immigration listed in their public biographies. What could go wrong? And more than 500,000 DACA recipients now find themselves with severely weakened deportation protections thanks to a Board of Immigration Appeals, an appellate body above immigration.
1: 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It is 9 p.m. Up next, this week's edition of Nuclear Hot Seat.
2: Nuclear reactor emissions and their dangers to infants and children. The nuclear industry loves to call itself clean, green, tout themselves as having no carbon emissions, except they do, and that their technology is the savior of both the AI industry and climate change. But from day one, there have been toxic radiological releases from every nuclear reactor that's ever been made that slowly, progressively pollutes the local environment with dangerous radiation releases. Especially vulnerable to these releases are infants and children. Because the impact of radiation is slow to manifest, and one needs real persistence of vision to even recognize that there might be a problem, it takes time to reveal the impact of these releases. And to be honest, the U.S. government is making no efforts to find out what's really going on. That betrayal of trust is made clear when one mother, who is a veteran of the battles to shut down nuclear reactors, tells us,
3: I grew up in a society that has warning labels on pillows and warnings about seatbelts and bike helmets and really making us feel like our government has really taken everything into consideration to keep us safe. And yet, when they build a nuclear power plant in a neighborhood, there's no warning labels. There are no people testing to make sure that this nuclear power plant is safe and secure.
2: Well, when Christie Brinkley, who is not only a world-renowned supermodel and businesswoman, but is someone who has spent more than 20 years working with Joseph Mangano and Radiation and Public Health Project on nuclear issues, that's because she cares so deeply. And when she explains that the government won't help us and that it takes a dedicated nonprofit determined to crunch the data, crunch the numbers, to discover the dangers of your local neighborhood nuclear reactor, you get another deeply angering angle on that awful, deadly, dangerous seat that we all share.
4: Nuclear hot seat. What are those people thinking? Nuclear hot seat. What have those boys been drinking? Nuclear hot seat. The corium is sinking. Our time to act is shrinking, but our activists are linking. Nuclear hot seat. It's da bomb.
2: Welcome to Nuclear Hot Seat, the weekly international news magazine keeping you up to date on all things nuclear from a different perspective. We're a show for people who know nothing about nuclear, who would like to know something, and people who already know something about nuclear who would like to know just a little bit more. My name is Libby Halevi. I am the producer and host, as well as a survivor of the nuclear accident at Three Mile Island from just 1 mile away. So I know what can happen when those nuclear so-called experts get it wrong. This week, we focus on an important new report from Radiation and Public Health Project. It's on infant mortality rates near the Diablo Canyon nuclear reactors in San Luis Obispo, California. We hear excerpts from a press conference on the new report by Radiation and Public Health Project's founder, epidemiologist Joseph Mangano, and the group's vice president and spokesperson for many years, Christy Brinkley. They offer bombshell insights into what's really happening to the infants of San Luis Obispo County, and by implication, the reason why. We will also have nuclear news from around the world, numbnuts of the week for outstanding nuclear boneheadedness, the return of Linda Pence Gunter with the Nuclear Hot Seat Hot Story, and lots more honest and verified nuclear information. All of it coming up in just a few moments. Today is Tuesday, May 5th, 2026, and here is this week's nuclear news from a different perspective. Starting out internationally with a report on the 11th Treaty on the Non-Proliferation of Nuclear Weapons Review Conference that is currently underway at United Nations headquarters in New York and will run until May 22nd. UN Secretary General Antonio Guterres opened the meeting by warning that arms control is dying and urging nuclear states to pull humanity back from the brink of nuclear catastrophe. Key focal points of the recent meetings include the existential threat of escalation. Delegates have extensively discussed the severe risks posed by modern geopolitical crises, particularly the devastating war in Ukraine and the risk of accidental nuclear escalation. Disarmament versus modernization. Non-nuclear states have expressed deep concern over the ongoing expansion and modernization of nuclear arsenals. Many have criticized nuclear-armed nations for failing to honor past commitments under Article 6 of the NPT, which mandates good-faith negotiations to end the arms race and pursue disarmament. Proliferation challenges. The review conference is addressing persistent concerns regarding non-compliance, specifically the nuclear programs of Iran and North Korea. And the consensus hurdle. Historically, NPT conferences, and that stands for Non-Proliferation Treaty Conferences, have struggled to adopt final documents due to the strict requirement for consensus among all participating states. Past NPT review conferences in 2015 and 2022 ended without agreed final documents, and delegates are attempting to navigate deep ideological divisions, sharing arrangements, and nuclear testing moratoriums to avoid a similar stalemate this time. In a summary of this first week, there was a call for reaffirmation of previous decisions on action steps agreed to by consensus at the 1995, 2000, and 2010 review conferences. It is not clear that all delegations, including the United States, will be willing to acknowledge the validity of their past NPT review conference commitments. There was expressed support for the global moratorium on nuclear testing established by the 1996 Comprehensive Test Ban Treaty. With U.S. President Donald Trump's threat to renew nuclear testing clearly on their minds, many states said that any renewal of nuclear testing would be a severe blow to the NPT regime. There was deep regret expressed over the expiration of the New START Treaty without the negotiation of a follow-on agreement or negotiations between the United States and Russia. A majority of states called for the nuclear weapon states to fulfill their disarmament commitments. While not prominent in many statements, several states also expressed concern about the dangers of AI integration in nuclear command and control. Several states reiterated the need for legally binding negative security assurances for non-nuclear weapons states, and several called upon the nuclear weapons states to ratify the protocols to three existing nuclear weapons-free zone treaties, which provide legally binding negative security assurances to countries in these zones. The United States is the only one that has not ratified these protocols to the African, Central Asian, and South Pacific nuclear weapons-free zones. And the member states reaffirmed the critical role of the IAEA, the International Atomic Energy Agency, and the applications of effective safeguards to ensure nuclear technology is not diverted for military purposes. It underscored the principle that safeguarded nuclear facilities should not be subject to nuclear attacks. Russia's war on Ukraine was a target of sharp criticism from several, mainly European, states. And the ongoing U.S.-Israeli war on Iran was a key topic for many states, some of whom called on Iran to meet its NPT and safeguard obligations, and some of whom noted that two nuclear-armed states, the United States and Israel, had attacked a non-nuclear weapons state, Iran. The conference continues to run through May 22, 2026, and we will endeavor to give you updates on each week's actions here on Nuclear Hot Seat. We're happy to announce the return of Linda Pence Gunter with this week's Nuclear Hot Seat Hot Story. She explains why so many state governors seem to have taken leave of their senses and are all scrambling to get their nuclear labubus.
5: Have you seen what's going on up and down our country with our governors, Republicans and Democrats? They are all just falling over each other in a mad scramble to get new nuclear reactors in their states. Small modular reactors have turned into today's atomic fad toy and nuclear labubu. Everyone wants one, or most likely more than one. Some of these reactors are as small as 10 megawatts, so one by itself certainly can't power a data center or even a small town. The labubu is the latest fad toy, mini monsters drawn from mythology, ugly and overpriced, and that have been found to contain cotton from forced Uyghur slave labor inside China. Likewise, SMRs are also still a myth, aspirational designs on paper that will be wildly expensive little meltdown monsters and would be fueled, like all reactors, with uranium, invariably sourced from indigenous lands, effectively slave labor, since those communities are left behind with radiologically contaminated land, all the negative health impacts, and none of the profits. At least 19 governors are members of the new Nuclear Obsessives Club, and if you suspect this is just another example of dumb Republicans sycophantically obeying President Trump's nuclear commandments, the majority of governors infected with this new nuclear virus are actually Democrats. Five of them are members of something called the Advanced Nuclear First Mover Initiative, which sounds like some sort of atomic exercise club, but is actually more of a compact to doom their respective states to an indefinite supply of lethal radioactive waste. The leaders of this club are New York Governor Kathy Hochul, Democrat, Kentucky Governor Andy Beshear, Democrat, and three Republican governors from Indiana, Tennessee, and Wyoming. And then there's the New England Region Cabal, only they don't call themselves a cabal, made up of Connecticut, Maine, Massachusetts, New Hampshire, Rhode Island, and Vermont. Four of those six also have governors who are Democrats. The Advanced Nuclear First Mover Initiative falls under the National Association of State Energy Officials, acronym NASIO, although it should perhaps be NAUSIO, because they actually claim in their promotional material that they are, quote, developing robust local stakeholder engagement and education activities to ensure safe and rapid development of advanced nuclear implementation. In reality, they are doing nothing of the sort, instead unilaterally undoing state laws and moratoria with scant public input, if any. For example, in Massachusetts, Governor Maura Healey is planning to repeal a 1982 state law that blocked new nuclear power construction by requiring approval through a statewide ballot initiative. Healey is calling it a moratorium, but the law actually required nuclear developers to get both a legislative vote and a majority vote of the electorate for any new nuclear facility. This nauseous nasia rationale for going full-bore nuclear labubu is, they say, and I quote again, to accelerate advanced nuclear projects and bring more power to the electric grid for reliability, sustainability, and economic growth. The accelerating of new nuclear projects, we won't call them advanced since most of the designs are nothing new, is certainly the agenda here, ideally without too much interference from such annoyances as safety regulations, something the White House is obligingly dismantling. But the idea that new nuclear, which will be paid for first by taxpayers and then, if they ever actually materialize, by ratepayers, will deliver reliability, sustainability, and economic growth is pure fantasy, or, to put it another way, a lie. So what could possibly be driving our governors to behave like hysterical parents queuing up at dawn to grab the best nuclear labubu and run? New reactors won't provide cheaper electricity, haven't solved their waste or meltdown problems, will actually cost more per megawatt than traditional large reactors, and won't provide near-term jobs, since the reactors will probably take a good 10 years to materialize, if at all. So what's behind it? Could it be that large gold pot of money dangling from the White House windows? Our landfills are full of discarded Cabbage Patch Kids, Beanie Babies, Tickle Me Elmos, and fidget spinners. Small modular reactors will be next into the metaphorical, if not actual, rubbish bin. But all those governors who betrayed us will be long gone from office by then. I'm Linda Pence-Gunter with Beyond Nuclear, reporting for Nuclear Hot Seat. And that's this week's hot story.
2: The inimitable Linda Pence-Gunter. She took time off from Nuclear Hot Seat to finish and promote her new book, No to Nuclear, Why Nuclear Power Destroys Lives, Derails Climate Progress, and Provokes War. It's an easy-to-understand read for anyone, whether you're already familiar with nuclear issues or not. And we will have a link up to it on our website, nuclearhotseat.com, under this episode, number 775. Here's this week's special feature, and we're putting the spotlight on a press conference that was given by Radiation and Public Health Project, RPHP, which has just released a new study on infant mortality rates in San Luis Obispo County, California, which is the site of the Diablo Canyon nuclear power plant. It compares the rates of death and premature births in the county from before Diablo Canyon nuclear reactors were built and put into operation until approximately today, and compares them with the state of California in the aggregate. Epidemiologist Joseph Mangano, who is the founder of RPHP, held this press conference to announce the results. He narrates the presentation along with longtime RPHP spokesperson and current vice president, Christy Brinkley. The press conference announcing the spike in infant health problems for those who live in San Luis Obispo County took place on April 28, 2026, and was moderated by Lance Gould of Brooklyn Story Lab.
6: I'm Lance Gould, CEO of Brooklyn Story Lab, and for many years, a senior media partner of the nonprofit Radiation and Public Health Project, or RPHP. We're here today for an event called Diablo Canyon, Harming Children's Health. We're going to learn more about the findings of a troubling new report, one that looks closely at newborn health in San Luis Obispo County, California, home of the Diablo Canyon nuclear reactors, the last nuclear reactors in California. We'll also explore what these findings tell us about the true cost of nuclear power at a moment when the industry is pushing hard for expansion. What we can take away from today is this. Communities living near nuclear power plants deserve honest, independent science. And that science has to inform public policy, especially now as states like California and New York move to dramatically expand nuclear power by opening new facilities, keeping decaying facilities going, and even reopening facilities that had previously been shuttered. We'll hear today from two essential voices in this fight. First, the scientist behind the numbers, Joseph Mangano, an epidemiologist and the executive director of the Radiation and Public Health Project, an organization he has been part of since 1989. In that time, Joseph has authored 43 peer-reviewed scientific journal articles and 3 books on the health hazards of living near nuclear reactors. His new report on San Luis Obispo County is stunning, and he's here to walk us through it.
7: Thank you, Lance. Today we are presenting a new report, the first report ever on health near the Diablo Canyon nuclear plant in San Luis Obispo County, California. There have been no studies of Diablo Canyon, basically because there have been, until recently, no studies of nuclear power plants and local health by government. There's only been one such study, and that was done in the 1980s. Just recently, however, Harvard University's School of Public Health published a journal article, which did include Diablo Canyon, showing that 115,000 excess cancer deaths occurred near U.S. nuclear plants in a recent 19-year period. The fact that there have been no studies is not to say that there have been no concerns. One concern is the routine releases of over 100 radioactive chemicals from Diablo Canyon and all nuclear reactors. We see, and it's in the report, that in certain years there have been outliers, large releases compared to most years. The other concern was raised with a unique study that we did where we looked at the levels of strontium-90 in baby teeth. Strontium-90 is one of these 100-plus chemicals only found in nuclear bomb explosions and nuclear reactors. We found in over 100 teeth in California, the highest levels, 30% higher, were those living near Diablo Canyon. And we found a 50% increase in strontium-90 between babies born in the late 80s versus the late 1990s. So there are concerns. This study is not a comprehensive study. It's only going to focus young children because the fetus and infant, we know, are at greatest risk of exposure to radiation. We selected CDC data for most of our evidence. We're comparing the trends in rates of babies born abnormally in San Luis Obispo County versus the state of California. The CDC provides mortality information all the way back to 1960.

0: cent below that for California. Between 1985 and 2009, the mid-years for operating Diablo Canyon, it was 14% below California, a 2% increase. But in the most recent period, 2010 to 2024, infant deaths in San Luis Obispo County are now 1% above that for California, a 15% increase since Diablo Canyon began operation. The next measure of newborn health is the change in the rate of babies born prematurely. Diablo Canyon opened in the mid-1980s, and CDC data only starts in 1995. But using this limited data, it shows that San Luis Obispo County had a rate that was 21% below that of the state in premature births. But in the most recent data, the county now has a premature infant rate that is 3% higher than the state. This comes out to about 400 to 500 excess premature births, a 24% change since before Diablo Canyon began operating. Back to Joe Mangano and the press conference.
1: The CDC identifies 12 different birth defects, including spina bifida and cleft palate. They only have data for the last 9 years, 2016 to 24. These bar graphs show the counties in California with the highest rates and the lowest rates. The third highest one is SLO County, which had a rate 114% above the state of California, more than double, and more than 6 to 7 times higher than some of the lowest counties in California.
0: Joe then went over maternal risk factors, which included poverty, a previous cesarean, being overweight or obese, under the age of 20 or over 35, no prenatal care or late prenatal care, and none of these maternal risk factors could account for the drastic change in infant mortality during this time period.
1: What the report has done is shown that, again, what used to be a low-risk county is now a high-risk one for newborns, and we don't have any obvious reasons why. While this is not rock solid proof that Diablo Canyon caused all this, it is certainly a red flag showing that there is a problem here that only occurred after the plant opened. We need more studies, not just of newborns, but of children and adults. And maybe perhaps more importantly, before any decision is made whether or not to grant a 20-year license extension of Diablo Canyon by the Nuclear Regulatory Commission, this issue of health should be shared with the public, shared with leaders, and thoroughly discussed. Many of you know as a model and an actress and a businesswoman, but we know her as something much more. She has had a lifelong interest in public policy, in particular in environmental issues, one of which is the health effects of radiation. She was a board member of the group Standing for Truth About Radiation, and she has joined our group over 20 years ago and is now on our board and is our vice president. She has spoken at a number of our events. She's testified to Congress, written op-eds, and written letters to the New York Times on this issue. And I'm especially glad that she has joined us today because from the beginning, Christy has, as a mother, she is concerned about radiation effects on all humans, but especially on the young babies, especially on the children. And as someone who grew up in California, she was involved and concerned about Diablo Canyon for a long, long time ago. So with that, I give you Christy Brinkley.
2: I'm here today speaking to you as a mom. I don't pretend to be a scientist or know the finer points between fission and fusion and all of that, but I have learned a lot since the day I discovered that I was living in the crosshairs of three very old, very troubled nuclear power plants. You can imagine I left New York City when I had my first child, and I moved to the Hamptons so that my baby could grow up

0: and the clean ocean air. And then I find out that I've got Millstone, Indian Point, and Toms River all in the crosshairs here. I found out about it at a meeting that was pulled together by Dr. Helen Caldicott, who is a leading pediatrician, also very concerned about the effects of this low-level radiation on children, specifically children, because their cells are dividing at a faster rate than grown-ups. But at a certain point, we're all affected by the toxicity of these filthy giants in our midst. I was also really angered to learn, you know, I grow up in a society that has warning labels on pillows and warnings about seatbelts and bike helmets and, you know, really making us feel like our government has really taken everything into consideration to keep us safe. And yet, when they build a nuclear power plant in a neighborhood, there's no warning labels. There are no people testing to make sure that this nuclear power plant is safe and secure. You know, that it's not leaking or emitting dangerous anything. It's up to the community that surrounds the nuclear power plants to do the scientific studies. And that's why I was so thrilled when I met Joe Mangano, who is constantly crunching numbers and constantly coming up with other ways to measure the effects of these power plants. And I think the study that we call the Tooth Fairy study is really one of the easiest to understand. It's very compelling because we all, as parents, we've all collected our children's teeth. And then we put our quarter or 50 cent or the dollar, whatever, with inflation under the pillow. And way back in the 50s, President Kennedy started collecting those baby teeth so that he could test. The open-air testing of nuclear weapons was going on, and that was having an effect on children. And he gathered the children's baby teeth so that they could go to a lab in St. Louis and be studied. And they found strontium-90 in the teeth. Now, for those non-experts like me, you need to know that strontium-90 is never found in nature. This is not something that nature produces. It is man-made. So the only way that it can get into your children's baby teeth is through a man-made ingredient, you know, man-made somehow. And this happens when fission happens. Therefore, it's connected to the power plant. We know that's where it's coming from. That's what makes this so compelling. When a child's body or even the mother's or the father's body comes in contact, the body thinks it's calcium and deposits the strontium-90 in your bones and in your teeth. And that's why when the children's teeth fall out and we become the tooth fairies and collect them and measure them, this study has had such an impact. So all this to say that they're not taking care of the communities where these power plants are located. And our studies do show that they are having an effect on the communities. And as a mom, I want other moms to know that. I remember the shock I felt the day I found out that I was in the crosshairs of these power plants. And ever since then, I've been trying to stay alert and hold them. Well, I've been trying to close them, actually. And we have succeeded in closing a very old and leaky reactor at Wading River. It was responsible for a cancer cluster of very rare cancer called rhabdomyosarcoma. And we were able to close that reactor, thankfully. And since then, the Oyster Creek reactor in Toms River, New Jersey has been shuttered. Indian Point has been closed, but we're now at risk for these plants to open back up. So the community needs to be aware of what's going on, because despite the rhetoric, and a lot of people will try and say that this is good, clean energy, it's not. And even the Better Business Bureau said that they do not have a right to bill themselves as clean energy. In California, it's really specifically very maddening because this nuclear power plant sits near faults. You know, California is very shaky and faulty, and it's a miracle that nothing has happened yet. And I pray that nothing ever does happen, but the chances of something happen, you know, it can happen. And so for 4% of California's electricity, 4% renewable energy is giving you what you need. 51% of California's energy is now created by renewable energy. So I just wanted to be a part of this today so that I could make other parents aware, so that you pay attention to what's going on and that you make sure that you're keeping your family safe.
1: Thanks so much, Christy. Really important perspective. And thank you for your dedication to protecting children and your long record of work doing so.
2: Then Joe opened it up to questions from those who were attending.
1: Is the push to expand or reopen plants like Diablo Canyon or Indian Point here in New York, which is just 25 miles north of New York City, is that good sound policy health-wise and economically?
0: No, absolutely not. Wind, solar, renewable energy is so much cheaper, it's healthier, it's safer. And, you know, there is something also that I'd like to say in an increasingly violent world. You know, 9/11, the first thing that they thought of doing was to blow up a nuclear power plant. And thank God they didn't, okay? But in an increasingly violent world, I think people would need to also understand that if an attack were made on a nuclear power plant, there's something called the Price-Anderson Act. And if our government has declared a war on terror, that would be considered a terrorist act. You would not be reimbursed for any kind of insurance in the event of an attack on a nuclear power plant. You could lose your home, your livelihood, your health, and you will get nothing from the government who's protected under the Price-Anderson Act.
2: The conversation then moved on to the San Onofre Nuclear Generating Station in Southern California, with radioactive material stored on site within 100 feet of the median high tide of the ocean. Moderator Lance Gould, CEO of Brooklyn Story Lab, continues.
1: There's 3.6 million pounds of radioactive waste buried on beaches there, beaches that are subject to king tides, in an area that is so seismically active, it is nicknamed Earthquake Bay. So, Christy, wow. Your point about violence is one thing, but there's a lot of things that could happen by acts of God that could also wreak such havoc with our communities. And there's 9 million people living in a 50-mile radius there, and that would just be a Chernobyl-level event. Let's look at some of the questions that people have dropped in the chat so far. I'm in Southern California and 70 miles from San Onofre. I'd like to know if I am at risk. And then she also asks, how come so few in the public understand the risks when, as Christy says, we have labels warning us of everything, such as on our food and things of that nature?
3: Question is 70 miles away a risk? We're all at risk, but obviously the further away from a nuclear plant, the less the risk. Generally, in fact, what Harvard found, that the greatest risk, almost all the risk, was within 20 miles of a nuclear plant. But that's just from routine release. If there was a meltdown, such as the ones in Chernobyl and Fukushima, the radioactive debris would spread for hundreds of miles. There would be no way to evacuate safely, and 70 miles away and well beyond that would be at risk for exposure to radioactivity.
0: Plus, the amount of waste on the site is 2 to 3 times more than what was in Chernobyl. Just to give you an idea, you know what happened with Chernobyl, and there's more waste located there in California than was in Chernobyl. Also, depending on what kind of evacuation plan, you know, New York City did not even have an evacuation plan for Indian Point. And Indian Point was only 20 miles north in Buchanan, Connecticut, I think it is. So you should insist on having an evacuation plan. I've heard a 30-mile radius should have an evacuation plan. And I know like Highway 1. You don't want to drive fast on that if you're heading down to try and get out of the way.
1: And Christy, to your great point about Indian Point, there is discussions to reopen that now shuttered plant, that now shuttered nuclear power plant, which is on the Hudson River, which is to which they release all kinds of radioactive waste on a regular basis.
0: Yes, just recently they poured a bunch of radioactive waste into our harbor.
1: Tritiated water, and that water is toxic. Ellie writes, is offshore wind considered intermittent?
3: I'm not an expert in renewable energy, but from what I understand, as time goes on, renewables such as wind and solar become more and more reliable.
1: What I can add to that from my knowledge is that, Marilyn, you can also utilize batteries to store the power that is absorbed from solar and from wind to utilize when needed. So even if it is intermittent, you can store it and then utilize it from batteries.
0: And a lot of people get extra and they sell it back to the grid.
1: Excellent point.
0: They're actually making money on their solar panels.
3: Iowa and Kansas, 60% of electricity comes from wind. The country of Denmark, which 30 years ago was almost all coal, is now 60% wind. Yes, there are a number of examples where wind can reliably.
1: And Hawaii has passed legislation to be, by law, they must be 100% renewable energy by 2045. So there's great rooftop solar penetration in Hawaii. Mary Dixon asks, Utah, which was downwind of so much radioactive fallout from atmospheric testing, is not looking at small nuclear reactors at a campus for recycling of nuclear waste and is taking nuclear waste from Canada to store. This is greatly concerning, if not alarming. Can you address the storage and safety of nuclear waste?
0: I'd like to say one thing that I think is terribly unfair is they tend to target communities that don't have the resources to fight the nuclear industry. They will build their power plants or store their waste in areas where it's low-income families just struggling to, you know, put food on the table, and then they hit them with this. And I think it's really something that's incredibly unfair and that ultimately affects all of us because the danger is able to happen. They will put the storage tanks there. They will build the thing because there hasn't been the kind of fight necessary to stop it from happening.
3: The comment I'll add is, way back in the 1950s, when nuclear power reactors began, the issue of waste came up and the government and the utilities agreed, okay, we're going to have a single permanent waste site for all our waste that can be moved from the plants to the site. Well, the 50s is what, 70 years ago now? We still don't have a site. They've tried and tried to pick out plants. There are major safety issues with everyone. The one they really wanted was in Nevada, and it just wasn't going to happen. I think most people agree now that nuclear plants are stuck with this very toxic waste forever.
0: Senator Harry Reid was instrumental in protecting his constituents there. And what people need to realize is every step of the way creates additional issues. So if you're moving the waste, any form of transportation then becomes another way to have an accident or a terrorist attack or loss. They've actually lost spent fuel rods before, which is shocking, but it happens. So the idea of these businesses like nuclear power that are allowed to create the most toxic waste known to man that has a life of forever is allowed to function just thinking, well, future generations will figure it out. We'll just go ahead and greedily consume all the power right now, and somebody else will figure out what to do with it someday. It's unconscionable.
1: Just to piggyback on what you said, there was a not uncommon major train accident in Ohio in a town called East Palestine where there was a toxic incident. And to imagine this waste being transported around the country to one singular site or to any site is such a great risk to all of us, even beyond the location of the actual plant, because once it's on the road and in transit, it's as dangerous to other communities as well.
0: Bob Alvarez, who recently passed away, he was a senior policy advisor to the Department of Energy. We were discussing some of those lost spent fuel rods. And he told me, if you were at a stop for the train to go by. And there was a nuclear spent fuel rod on the train passing at full speed. You would get a lethal dose of radiation just sitting at that stop as the train passed. So that's how dangerous this material is that we're talking about.
1: Wow. That's unconscionable, as you said, and you can only imagine the impacts that that has had on our health in the decades that this has been going on. Even after the plants are closed, the decaying nuclear waste is toxic to all and gets into rivers and water aquifers. Here in Oregon, the most radioactive fish on Earth is found from two leaking plant wastes.
3: We can use nuclear weapons plants as an example of how we're stuck with this forever. In the Cold War, the U.S. was making thousands and thousands of nuclear weapons, and at these various sites around the country. Now we don't make any weapons, but ever since then, ever since really the end of the Cold War, 30 plus years, there has been, I'll put the word cleanup in quotes, cleanup at each of these. And it's going to take a very, very long time. And even the most pro-nuclear people will say that, for example, at the Hanford plant in the state of Washington, the leaks under the ground are moving towards the source of the Columbia River, you know, which goes into the Pacific Ocean. And there's really, really no way to prevent that. So, yes, closing a reactor is one way to reduce risk, but this waste will be with us for thousands and thousands of years.
1: Given that Diablo Nuclear currently supplies about 9% of the state's total electricity and 70% of its zero carbon power, although I don't know that it is zero carbon, but Joe, you can address that. What do you recommend California do instead to make up for the loss of energy should Diablo be shut down?
0: First of all, it's 4% of California's is all that it's producing. And 51% is already being produced by renewables.
3: I'm not sure where to start on this.
1: Well, first, is it zero carbon power?
3: In the last couple of years, there's been a lot of promotion of expanding nuclear power. And the promotion uses terms like zero emission or emission-free power. First of all, this is addressed at greenhouse gas emissions. There are three exceptions to this zero emission. First of all, nuclear reactors do release some greenhouse gases, such as carbon-14. We see it on the reports to the NRC, how much carbon-14 is. Number two, nuclear reactors just don't happen by themselves. It takes a lengthy, multi-step process to go from getting uranium out of the ground until it is used in nuclear reactors. You have to mine it, you have to mill it, enrich it, fabricate it, purify it, transport it. Each one of these steps is a very, very large user of greenhouse gases. And the final thing I'll add is not exactly greenhouse gases, but let's call it heat pollution. Nuclear reactors are all on a body of water, whether it's the Pacific Ocean or rivers or lakes. Every day, a nuclear reactor takes in enormous amounts, many thousands of gallons of water to cool the radioactivity inside it. And every day it releases water back into that source of water. That temperature is generally about 85 to 100 degrees. Now, I don't know of any ocean or lake or river that's 85 or 100 degrees. So that is a warming. And of course, aquatic life, fish and others are killed in large numbers by this. So to say emission-free or zero emission is very misleading.
1: And to address the point about making up for the loss of the 4% of the power of the state?
3: The growth in renewable energy in California is enormous. Just, I don't know, 5 or 10 years ago, it was just a few percent. And now, as Christy said, it's 51%, most of which is wind and solar. And that was last year. This year it's going to be higher. Next year it's going to be even higher. It can easily be replaced.
0: And if all the constituents in California would also demand that green energy receives the same kind of subsidies that the nuclear industry gets, then we could see lots of exciting ideas out there from those platforms that float on the water and they have a motion and it creates clean energy and it does nothing. There's also those scientists that have discovered that they can get particles from black holes in space, and it's enough to power the entire planet without any other source of energy. I mean, if all of these scientists would get subsidies and funding, but unfortunately, the scientific communities are getting axed. Every day there's more scientists being fired. And I think that's something else that we need to be aware of.
1: And speaking of those, Professor Mark Jacobson, I suggest the reader check out his work. He's a professor at Stanford and is a great advocate and proponent of renewable energy and constantly noting how the power grids in California are utilizing more and more every year of renewable energy. On to the next question. Can you speak to nuclear waste storage? Even if the Diablo Canyon power plant is shut down, the radioactive waste is still stored locally. But we did note that there's 3.6 million pounds of radioactive waste in San Onofre, buried on the beach in a seismic area so active it's called Earthquake Bay. Joe, do you want to talk about Diablo Canyon's waste?
3: Yeah, I'm not familiar exactly how Diablo Canyon works their waste, but the way it generally works is for the first 5 years after uranium is spent, is no longer useful in the reactor, it is put in these deep pools of cooled water as part of fuel rods, which are like 10-foot-long pencil width metal rods. Okay, and they stay in there for 5 years while a lot of the radioactivity cools. After 5 years, it is moved into what is called dry cask storage. These are concrete and steel storage units where rods are placed without any cooling water. The temperature inside these casks are about 400 degrees Fahrenheit. I don't know about the Diablo Canyon, but generally they are placed outside of the reactors, whereas the pools are within, the casks are outside. I know the one in New Jersey, Oyster Creek, they're sitting right off of the highway. A threat either for accidental breakdowns or terrorist attacks and all, yes, it certainly is, because there's a lot of these casks that are out there. Again, were never planned in the 1950s. They thought it was going to be in one area. This was a kind of a plan B they had to work on, which has to work for thousands of years.
1: Have the three recent Harvard studies helped spread the word about the cancer risk of living in proximity to nuclear power plants?
3: Yes, for a long time. In fact, the reason why our group, RPHP, was formed was because of the lack of studies done by government, done by health departments. Just an assumption that if you release below a permissible level of radioactivity, then that's fine. You can keep your license and the plant is safe. Well, our two founders, Dr. Jay Gould and Dr. Ernest Sternglass, said, no, you can't make that assumption. You have to do the studies. It's like saying if you smoke a small number of cigarettes, you know, four cigarettes a day, then, well, that's a low number, so that's safe. No, you have to do the studies first. And sure enough, in the time that since we were formed in the 1980s, there have been more and more studies, not just by us, but other academic researchers, showing that even at the lowest levels, there is risk to humans, especially to the fetus and the infant.
1: Perhaps Joe could talk a bit about cumulative risk. This is something that you were just kind of alluding to, that these long-lived radionuclides persist and build up in the food chain and in the bodies of humans and other biota. Carbon-14 emitted from reactors has a half-life of 57,300 years, according to this commenter, which sounds right to me. This is also why calling nuclear zero carbon is scientifically false.
3: Yeah, cumulative risk. There is, as I said, over 100 radioactive chemicals or isotopes that are created only in reactors and only in nuclear weapons explosions. Some decay very fast. We call a half-life are days or minutes or even seconds. Others take a long time to decay and stay in our environment for hundreds of years, even thousands, which means that these slow decaying chemicals stay with us. Say you're living near Diablo Canyon and you're 40 years old. You know, your entire life you've been exposed to routine releases of radioactivity, builds up in the body. And in general, we have found that as time goes on, health-wise, things get worse. You know that first graph I showed you about the infant mortality? It was low in San Luis Obispo before the plant opened. It was a little less low in the early years, but in later years, it shot up. That is generally what we found, have been finding, and it is certainly what Harvard found.
1: After Three Mile Island's meltdown event in 1979, clusters of cancers emerged. Class action suits consisting of thousands of plaintiffs were dismissed by the court as having not enough evidence to prove the power plant's fault. The plant closed to prevent further litigation. So that's more of a comment. Any reaction, Christy or Joe, from that?
0: We did have, and I mentioned it earlier, we did have a cancer cluster at the Wading River, the high flux beam reactor at Brookhaven. And the kids at Wading River High School, there were a bunch of kids that had rhabdomyosarcoma. And I actually went on Rosie O'Donnell's show and I spoke about it because I was trying to get attention to this cluster in the press, but nobody would touch it because all the networks have corporate owners that don't want to hear about that kind of thing. But Rosie said, come on my show and I'll let you talk about it. And so I did. And as a result, there was a mother, for instance, that had her son. She had moved from that area to Florida and did not realize that her son was part of a cluster from the Brookhaven reactor until she heard it from me on the Rosie O'Donnell show. So it's not easy to get press about these clusters. I mean, we're doing this online press conference today in hopes of getting more word out because it is imperative that the communities that surround these plants understand that there are things like this going on. I mean, we went to the Oyster Creek reactor, Alec Baldwin and I. Joe, were you there?
3: Yes.
0: And there was a cluster there as well. And all the parents were really scared and concerned. And until you highlight it, people don't realize. And then it starts to come together. But the companies themselves, you know, it's very hard. They'll say, well, maybe they smoked. Maybe the parents smoked in the house. Maybe the cancer's something else. That's why I always go back to the Tooth Fairy one, because the strontium 90 doesn't come from anything else. It's a man-made isotope.
3: A few years after the meltdown, and it was half of the reactor melted down, a group of scientists from Columbia University were asked to do a study, and they published it and found no link between the radioactive releases and local rates of cancer. Soon after that, another group of scientists, this one from the University of North Carolina, took the exact same data and found just the opposite. In fact, there was a leak. 5 years after the meltdown, the number of cancers within 10 miles went up like 70% or something like that. And then a fight literally broke out in the journals, each side pointing fingers at each other. Bottom line, we don't really know what the Three Mile Island effects were.
2: There's much more information from this press conference than we could fit in. And you can get it all by looking at the full video, which we will have linked on nuclearhotseat.com under this episode, number 774. In closing, Christy Brinkley had this to say.
0: It's imperative that you get out and vote. Don't let them take your vote away from you. There's every effort. I just heard that the Supreme Court today passed a ridiculous law limiting the right to vote. So make sure you're registered, check it and double check it and triple check it, and vote for our planet. Vote for our environment. Vote for the next generation. Vote for the children, our grandchildren. I wish I had grandchildren, but vote for life on this planet to continue, because we're in a very bad situation right now. Vote like there's no tomorrow, because there won't be if we don't vote.
2: Joseph Mangano and Christy Brinkley of Radiation and Public Health Project. We'll have a link up to the full press conference, which has much more information, as well as those charts and graphs that Joe is referencing. It will be on our website, nuclearhotseat.com, under this episode, number 775. This has been Nuclear Hot Seat for Tuesday, May 5th, 2026. If you have a story lead, a hot tip, or a suggestion of someone to interview, send that information to us in an email at info@nuclearhotseat.com. And remember, if you can go to Nuclear Hot Seat and donate, we really appreciate your support because you're helping us stay alive. 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It just keeps us feeling helpless and trapped with no way out. And that is why we must fight back. There you have it, your weekly nuclear wake-up call. So whatever you do, don't go back to sleep, because we are all in the nuclear hot seat.
4: 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It's the bomb.

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Hi, this is Arnie Arneson, and this is The Best of the Attitude. We don't do this very often, but we taped a show on Friday that was absolutely phenomenal. Phenomenal. We were introduced to a brilliant, brilliant former professor about Texas politics. He taught for, I don't know, six decades. And he has written a letter called The Letter from Texas. And we learn a lot about not only the primary in Texas, but how the analysis of that primary is really a template for how we should look at every election. Richard Murray, phenomenal. Follow him. Letter from Texas, absolutely a must read. And then we grabbed Ryan Cooper and Bill Curry. And we kind of talked about what's happening with gerrymandering. We talked about what's happening with AI. We talked about what's happening with the war in Iran. Again, two really smart men having a fabulous, informed conversation. These two interviews are the best of the attitude. Stick around.

0: So I have a brief opening thought and then a longer one. This is from some guy named Sean Ryan. I don't know who he is, but listen to what he writes. When the American empire finally collapses, historians won't be stunned by the greed of the elite. They'll be stunned by the loyalty of the poor. The working class didn't just vote against their own interest. They worshiped the billionaires robbing them. They slashed their own benefits, gutted their own health care, and cheered while the rich wrote off private jets as tax deductions. Not because it helped them, but because they were told it would hurt someone else. And that right there is how you rig a democracy without even breaking a single law. Oh my God, brilliant. But that's not my main thrust. My main thrust is an article that appeared in the New Hampshire Bulletin. And you're going to say, oh, but Arnie, it's New Hampshire. No, no, no, no, no. It's about a guy whose name should be familiar to you. His name is Alec Karp. And who is Alex Karp? He is the CEO of Palantir. And you know his, the co-founder of Palantir, which is a guy named Peter Thiel. You know, and who's Peter Thiel's candidate du jour for 2028? He actually created J.D. Vance, all right? So this is an important story because it turns out that Alex Karp lives where? He lives in my little teeny tiny state of New Hampshire. And the editor of the New Hampshire Bulletin wrote this. And listen to this. I'll try to edit it down. Please forgive me, but you need to hear it. It is not a story of New Hampshire. It is a story about the billionaires, okay? And he writes, I think about Alex Karp more than I'd like to. If you've never heard of Karp, he's the CEO and co-founder with Peter Thiel of Palantir Technologies, a company that makes products for human-driven analysis of real-world data, whatever the heck that means. Its corporate posture aside, Palantir's AI-fueled technicals are entwined with what? The ICE, with the CIA, with the U.S. military, and of course, all things MAGA. And concerns about its reach run the gamut from privacy to the erosion of the republic to emerging supervillainy. When Palantir as a defense company is more than worthy of the American people's attention and scrutiny, but that's not why I spend so much time considering Karp. I think about him because he's a billionaire who happens to spend the majority of his time here in New Hampshire, in a town I know pretty well. Karp lives in Lyman, or as Forbes says, as a kid, I spent summers in that town. How big is that town? 585 people. As far as I can tell, my relationship to the area and Karp differ a little bit. Columnist Maureen Dowd reports that Karp's circle of associates on his 500-acre compound in Lyman include a Norwegian ski instructor, his Swiss-Portuguese chef, his Austrian assistant, his American shooting instructor, and of course, his many bodyguards. My associates over the years consisted mainly of, you know, my family and my friends. But we're both lucky to know that piece of earth. The great thing about the natural world of which Lyman is a gem is that it gives of itself freely to both billionaires and people like me. Only on that level are we equals. When it comes to the real life impact, however, of issues that rule our daily lives and our politics, whether it's immigration, taxation, housing, childcare, gun rights, we are nothing like them, the rich. Before I go any further, I just want to note, I don't have any ill will toward Karp. You know, I'd be out of my depth if I did. Anyway, although I have concerns about how many of them wield their wealth and power, my main issue with billionaires is not with riches they have amassed, but with the system that created and sustains them, especially the federal tax code, which is so completely broken that the top 1% of wealth holders in this country largely exist outside of the U.S. tax system, mainly because most of them technically don't earn compensation. And so then it goes to this whole thing about the only place we could maybe get them is on the inheritance tax. And of course, we know that that's a joke because that's not even working. But he goes on and on and on to talk about the fact that although the wealth of the richest 1% was over $46 trillion in 2024, the estate tax, which is about the only thing that touches them, generated only $30 billion in taxes, 0.05% of the total federal revenue. In sharp contrast, 36% of federal revenue is raised from payroll taxes and 49% from income taxes. So he goes on and on to talk about this. And then he goes back to talking about Karp because he lives in New Hampshire. And he goes, so the federal government, as we know, downshifts its responsibility to states, states downshift to towns, and so it goes. To make matters worse, our Republican majority in the New Hampshire State House is committed to not only carrying the water for the top 1% by actively pursuing the targets of their misdirection, particularly people who rely on the social safety net, but that starts with actively reducing the revenue we do have to spend. They cut business taxes. They cut other taxes. They have misguided programs. They have universal vouchers, anything to harm the average New Hampshire. Rather than investing in things that we ultimately need, New Hampshire Republicans' majority has instead pursued a state of policies that largely fortify and expand in myriad ways the very structures of inequality. Listen to his last two sentences, everyone. Very important. So how do our lawmakers get away with it? Because when it comes to identifying the roots of our problems here in New Hampshire, the people have been conditioned to always look down the wealth ladder and never look up. And then he ends with this line. Listen to this. Welcome to paradise, Alex Karp. Welcome to paradise. Oh my God. If anybody wants a copy of this article, go to New Hampshire Bulletin, send me an email, go to my Facebook page. This is not a story of New Hampshire. It is a story of America. We have been trained to look down and not look up. And we actually saw that with the big Met, you know, fashion show where everybody was so furious because who was running it? But Bezos and his wife. As he guts the Washington Post, he spent $30 million on that Met Gala. $30 million. For what reason? Just to gain more attention. All right. If it is Friday, it must be Texas. Let me thank Barbara Radnofsky because she said, do you know who Richard Murray is? I said, no, Barbara, I don't. And she said, well, you should. And I'm going to begin this way, Richard, because it turns out that they just honored you on April 9th, 2026. That students came and colleagues came and community leaders, and they honored you for your six decades, everyone, at the University of Houston. And they said that throughout the evening, people were reflecting on the contributions you made to Houston and Texas politics, that you helped lay the foundation for the hobby school, that you inspired careers in public service. And I mean, it just sounded remarkable. And then more than that, you should be retiring. But you don't really know how to retire. So instead, what do? You decide that I am going to write something called The Letter from Texas. And I started looking at your letters from Texas. And I just want everyone to know, you got to start following it. Yes, he covers Texas politics. But as we know, as Texas goes, so goes the country. So goes the country. So Richard Murray, I am totally in awe of you. I am so glad that I was introduced to you. And right now, after your 55 years of teaching at the University of Houston Department of Political Science, you decided to retire by writing this letter. And the letter I want to focus on, which is the one that motivated me to call everyone I know who actually covers politics, was you did an amazing breakdown of the Texas U.S. Senate primary on March 3rd. Now we know we're sprinting to the runoff because if you don't get 50% or more, you're guaranteed with a runoff. But I thought I knew a lot about it. All right. Because I've been covering it. I've been talking to so many different people that were trying to explain to me what was going on. They didn't even come close to what I learned from you. So I am going to welcome you to the program and I'm going to ask you to almost use your letter as our GPS. Because there's so much information, and if we don't get to all of it, I don't care. I want to get into the weeds, because what you have done by the analysis of the GOP and Democratic primary is something that every state should do after a primary. They shouldn't just look at the result. They should actually get into the weeds of the breakdown. Who voted? What color were they? What affluence were they? What counties were they? What did they tell you? Because out of those, that analysis, you actually get to figure out how to run your general because you get to understand what the strengths and weaknesses are. And that's a really powerful teaching tool. So with this, I am honored to have you join us. And I'm grateful that you did this analysis, especially because I did not know what you begin with the Republican primary, that we know that Cornyn was in the race of his life. And what I did not know was that it was since 1961, when John Tower scored a shocking upset, that there has actually been a special election in a U.S. Senate race for someone who was an incumbent. I mean, it just doesn't happen. I mean, 61, a lot of people weren't born in 61. You and I were, but they weren't. So this tells you what an interesting year this is. All right, I will shut up. And now, Mr. Murray, please share with my audience this analysis of both the Republican and the Democratic primary, because I think it is very revealing. And thank you for joining me.
1: Delighted to be here.
0: It's a pleasure.
1: You know, Texas has been among the large states, the most solidly Republican since the 1990s. No Democrat has won a statewide office since 1994. Very, very long losing streak. Mm-hmm. This year, a combination of factors put that dominance in real danger. The most important is the return to the presidency of Donald John Trump, and after that, how he's conducting his administration since January of 2025, very differently than he did 4 years earlier when he was elected in 2016. Trump has never been a particularly good fit for Texas. I think that would surprise a lot of people who just think, oh, Texas is Republican. It's, you know, must be Trump land. Not really. For example, let's take two signature policies that Trump's second term is really distinguished by. One, tariffs, slapping these very, very sizable duties that we've not seen in nearly 100 years on a huge range of products. Well, Texas happens to be the largest American state in terms of exports and imports. And so when you're talking about putting these tariffs on, you're messing with Texas.
0: Wow.
1: Because we have a huge border, 1,200 miles, enormous back and forth every day. We have, you know, car factories in San Antonio, but they get lots of parts from across the border of Mexico, which is 200 miles away. So tariffs were never popular much nationally, but are particularly unpopular in Texas. And it really hit a lot of small businesses hard. You know, and this kind of the core base of the Texas Republican appeal is we've run a very successful state economy.
0: Mm.
1: By almost any standard, Texas has done better than any big state economically. But tariffs have really hurt the economy here. And, you know, most business people aren't stupid. They figure out something's happening. It's not good. And, of course, here you don't have to puzzle why this is happening. This was a signature policy of Donald Trump. Hardly anybody else in American politics has talked about tariffs in 70 or 80 years. But it's a huge thing for him, almost an obsession.
0: Mm-hmm.
1: And it doesn't play well here.
0: Okay.
1: But more importantly, immigration. Now, let's be clear. Trump's policies in his first term that basically largely shut down undocumented folks coming in across the southern border. Those are popular. We're popular then. We're a big factor in helping Trump increase his margin in Texas from 5% to nearly 14%. So closing down the border, which had gotten particularly unruly in the last two or three years of the Biden presidency, that's very popular. But what is not at all popular is that Trump has gone far beyond that, of course, with his aggressive efforts that Stephen Miller and others have pushed to not just shut down undocumented people coming into the United States, but to go out and try to round up millions of people who've been living here for 5, 10, 20, 30 years. And Texas, which has a far longer border than, say, California or Arizona, we have millions of Texans that are in divided families. They have friends and relatives still in Mexico. They have lots of family here. Some are documented. Many are not. So when you start this roundup, you're really going to deeply impact Texas in terms of the human toll. Millions of people and their families are affected, but also the economy, because our state has been adding about 2 million new jobs every decade for the last three decades. We don't have enough Texans to fill those jobs.
0: Thank you.
1: That's just humanly, birth rates are low.
0: Mm-hmm.
1: So we've had to depend increasingly on persons born outside the United States. And that's at the top. Down the street from me is the Texas Medical Center, the world's largest provider of healthcare facility. And the place wouldn't run without international immigration.
0: So Richard, let me just stop you for a second, because again, I've been covering Texas for a while, and I live in like New Hampshire. New Hampshire has 1.3 million people. Vermont has maybe 650,000 people. I learned that in Harris County alone, there are over 600,000 undocumented immigrants. That's more practically than the state of Vermont, okay? And you know that they are contributing to the economy. They're not there basically sucking off the government teeth because they're not allowed to get benefits. You know they are there because it is an important healthcare center. It is an important, I mean, on so many levels, and they are part of the fabric of the community. You know, they're not looked at as undocumented or as the other. They're basically Houstonians. So when he made the decision not just to deal with the border, which is like Governor Abbott's big shtick, but to go after these people. And again, I'm just going to remind my audience. So I talked to people that were working on oil rigs. And you know what the guys on my that I was talking to on the oil rig said? The most dangerous jobs on all those oil rigs are being held by what? Undocumented immigrants. They are the ones that are doing the dangerous jobs. So as there's an assault on these people, it is really an assault on the economy. It is not about their illegality or the fact that they're undocumented. Between tariffs and that, it is going to have a major impact on what happens financially for Texas. So I have to thank Donald Trump for that. And of course, you know, attacking the Pope also kind of helps.
1: Well, the largest swing vote in Texas by far and nationally now are Latinos.
0: Yes, yes.
1: And, you know, the idea that they're locked into a political party, certainly the Democrats have learned the hard way. No, these folks basically have understandably a perspective of what have you done for me lately? Our families are struggling. Now we're threatened on new fronts. And, you know, they swung toward the Republicans. A small majority of Hispanics in the nation and Texas voted for Kamala Harris in 2024, but way below normal levels. Mm-hmm. But we've seen in 18 months since is a huge swing back the other way, whether you're looking at Virginia and the heavily Hispanic precincts there, the other special elections around the country. But here in Texas, we've seen a shift where virtually no Hispanics voted in the Republican primary that we just concluded.
0: Wow. That to me is both telling and chilling, and nobody has said that. I mean, we know about the Hispanic vote moving. What we don't know is what you just told us, that virtually no Hispanics voted in the Republican primary.
1: Yeah.
0: That's a cause of alarm.
1: No, it was a white folks primary.
0: Yeah.
1: You did have record participation in the Texas Republican primary because you had this really hot race for the U.S. Senate with John Cornyn, a four-term incumbent, who was not endorsed by Donald Trump, one of the couple of Republicans that he passed over. And so he had two vigorous challengers, a congressman from Houston, Wesley Hunt, and the longtime state attorney general and a favorite of the Tea Party and now the MAGA folks, Ken Paxton. And that vigorous primary produced about 2.2 million people voting. That's a record for a midterm non-presidential primary in Texas, Republicans. No result. We have a 50% rule. Paxton trailed a little bit, but forced a runoff with Senator Cornyn. That will not happen until another 3 weeks from now, mm-hmm. when we'll get a final Republican result. The Democrats have an even larger participation. They broke all their midterm records by far. And for the first time in since Republican dominance, more people voted in the Democratic primary than in the Republican primary.
0: I did not know that. I did not. So you had overwhelming turnout. And yet what you saw was overwhelming turnout on the Democratic side, despite the fact that you had this highly contested, very highly charged Republican primary, and yet the Democrats actually outdid the Republicans. Let me just do one thing from your article, because I found this absolutely fascinating. I even posted it on my Facebook page because I wanted people to

0: Democrats have a very favorable opinion of Donald Trump. Again, no surprise. But this is an important reminder. And I know because I come from rural New Hampshire. I come from a town of 1,000 people, Richard. So I'm very intimate when I ran how important the rural voter was. Listen to this, everyone. Rural areas and smaller cities outside metropolitan areas are generally declining in population. But this is important. Punch well above their weight in Republican primaries. And this is the key sentence. Almost all voters in these counties participate in the GOP primary because this is the effective election for their local officials who are typically unopposed in November. So the only election that matters is not the general election, but the primary election in rural areas. So if they don't vote in that primary, then there's no point in actually exercising the franchise. And I think that also speaks to why the other party should show up in rural areas. They need to give people a choice. They need to let them know that there's something else to be offered to them, because by ceding it to them, they end up ultimately ceding the November election because they are voting in numbers that is really almost unheard of, given the fact that it's so rural and declining. So again, it reminds you, even though it's rural, even though it's red, I am just telling you, give people a choice. It's a very powerful statement. All right, I'll shut up. But I just thought that was such a great analysis. But you're right. And now go to the Democrats, because you said the Democrats showed up in larger numbers than even the Republicans. Oh my God. So what explains that? And give me a little more texture to the Crockett-Tallarico race.
1: Well, Texas has really struggled. Texas Democrats have really struggled because to get quality candidates to run statewide, because obviously that's not been a very fruitful venture. Nobody winning here in over 30 years. But this year, this combination of special circumstances, the growing troubles of the Trump administration, the unpopularity in Texas, created in the U.S. Senate race a kind of a logjam. You had a half dozen really potentially attractive candidates seriously weighing running. Beto O'Rourke was thinking about going again. Colin Allred, who ran a pretty good race against Ted Cruz 2 years ago, was looking at running again, announced he was running. Joaquin Castro, one of the most effective Latino Congress members from San Antonio, was a serious candidate. But then you had these other two people who are much less well known among the political class because they were relatively new. They were elected as state representatives back in 2018. Jasmine Crockett, state representative from Dallas, who was elected to Congress in 2022 when Eddie Bernice Johnson, the longtime member from Dallas, retired. So just 3 years in Congress. And James Tallarico, who also was elected, like Crockett, in 2018 to a state representative job, and was still there. And, you know, that's, there are 150 of those folks, so they're not exactly well-known statewide.
0: Exactly.
1: So, but they, both of these people got in the race. Tallarico in midsummer, Crockett, for difficult to understand reasons, sort of vacillated, I'm running, maybe I'm not, and didn't file until the last day. But she had nationally established herself as a political presence, especially among Democratic activists and especially among African Americans. So she was a heavyweight. And had raised a lot of money nationally, third maybe to AOC in the House and Jeffries, the leader. So she was a presence. And, you know, the most reliable voters in America for the Democrats are African Americans. And that's absolutely true in Texas, which has more African American residents than any state in the country. We've now passed New York and Georgia. But then there's Tallarico from Austin, less well known, but political insiders had recognized him as a talent. But again, he, outside of Austin, which is a blueberry in the big, big red soup, not well known around this big state. But, when he got in summer, in 20 days, he raised $6 billion, in individual contribution.
0: Now, how did that happen, Richard? Why? Why was this sort of senator that wasn't really well known, who obviously had a good presence and was very articulate and he's charming, but there are a lot of nice, charming senators. I'm just trying to figure out, how did he raise that money, Richard?
1: Well, he's kind of a unicorn, that every now and then someone comes along in politics, as in business, that has an unusual capacity to generate excitement and in this case, money.
0: Okay.
1: And,

0: Tallarico fit the bill. He had established himself as a very skillful user of social media, and great at getting segments on TikTok. And he raised a ton of money immediately, kept raising, and as the New York Times lately said, he's a juggernaut financially.
1: And I'm going to have to let you go, Richard, but what I love, though, is I want to remind everyone. So everyone knew Crockett. Nobody knew Tallarico. But I think Crockett was higher in her own supply. And the reason she was high in her own supply, she didn't even hire a campaign manager. So there was kind of an arrogance of, I don't need to decide until that last minute. I don't need to worry about money because, of course, I'm going to bring in the money. I'm going to appeal to the black voter in Texas. And you mentioned that there are now more black voters in Texas than any state in the nation. And that she, just by her mere presence, would win. And what I love is the story of Tallarico, who started really early, kept working and working and working and working. And in the end, it shows that effort really paid off. Yes, he's very talented, but it really paid off. And he also spent a lot of time working on Hispanic voters. And that was something else that I learned from your fabulous letter. So I'm just going to remind everyone, we are talking with Richard Murray. He is a genius about Texas politics. He taught for 55 years. Now in his quote-unquote retirement, he's launched something called The Letter from Texas. I'm going to beg you, read this letter from Texas. If you want to understand what's happening in America, you need to know what's happening in Texas. Richard, please join me again. This was fabulous. I really appreciate it.
2: If you're just tuning in, this is the Best of the Attitude with Arnie Arneson.

0: If it is Friday, it must be Bill Curry. He was a Connecticut state senator, controller, and two-time Democratic nominee for governor. He served as counselor to the president in the Clinton White House. He has written for Salon, The Daily Beast, Huffington Post, and The Hartford Courant, and provided commentary on NPR, MS Now, and many other news outlets. Welcome back to the program, Mr. Curry.
1: Great to be with you.
0: And we always love having Ryan Cooper on with us. His dry sense of humor is something we so appreciate. He is the American Prospects Managing Editor, and he's the author of the books, How You Gonna Pay for That? Smart Answers to the Dumbest Questions in Politics. He was previously a national correspondent for The Week, and I think you need to write another book. I don't know what the title is, but I love your titles. So welcome back to the program, Ryan.
1: Glad to be here. I am working on another book, actually.
0: Good, good. I'm actually trying to work on a book, too, but I'm not sure that's going to happen.
2: I thought Ryan looked as if he hadn't been outdoors much.
0: Yeah.
2: that writer's.
0: That writer's pal, that writer's pal. So, gentlemen, I asked you what you want to talk about, but I want to just read you the clip of what I began the show with, because in a lot of ways, it sort of speaks to maybe your comment about Indiana, Bill, maybe what's happening with the Supreme Court. But this comment by Sean Ryan just so speaks to who we are. When the American empire finally collapses, historians won't be stunned by the greed of the elite. They'll be stunned by the loyalty of the poor. The working class didn't just vote against their own interests. They worshiped the billionaires robbing them. They slashed their own benefits, gutted their own health care, and cheered while the rich wrote off private jets as tax deductions. Not because it helped them, but because they were told it would hurt someone else. And that right there is how you rig a democracy without even breaking a single law. I every time I read it, my heart breaks because I just sort of feel like the wealthy and the media have basically told us who to blame, and who we are blaming is not the cause of the problem. So as a result, we never look up to the boss. We never look up to the billionaire. And that's what unions always say, Ryan Cooper, is the best way to organize a workplace is to have people focus on the boss. The boss is your best organizing tool. And it truly, truly is. And if you think about that within a union concept, imagine how we could sort of then look even farther up and look at the billionaires who are now basically controlling all of our politics, our presidencies. They're picking everything that we do to benefit them and not the rest of us. So I just thought it was fascinating. Now, Ryan, you wanted to talk about the United States Supreme Court. So let's talk about the Trump Court. Oh, I mean the United States Supreme Court. Because if nothing else, it truly is an extension of Donald Trump. Because for the most part, anything he wants and when he wants it, he gets it.
1: Yeah, I mean, it's farcical, you know, the fact that we have on the one hand Chief Justice John Roberts complaining to the media that people perceive him as doing politics and they don't, that people need to stop criticizing the Supreme Court because it's undermining faith in the institution. Meanwhile, based on Samuel Alito's completely preposterous ruling in the Calais decision, states all across the country controlled by Republicans are just flagrantly cheating the next election and disenfranchising African Americans, specifically, all across the South.
0: Yeah.
1: The exact outcome that the Voting Rights Act was intended to prevent from happening. That's the whole point of it, to ensure that black people have political representation, particularly in the South, where they were subject to Jim Crow tyranny for 90 years. And now they're doing that again, thanks to the Supreme Court, all across the country. Anywhere Republicans could cheat, they're cheating, for the most part. And so, you know, you just the flagrant, it's becoming so undeniable, I feel like. And I wonder if John Roberts is starting to sweat a little bit about maybe they've gone too far this time because, you know, their power is based on Congress and Congress could take it away if they wanted to.
0: Well, and Bill, I mean, this is a race to the bottom. There's absolutely no question. And it's a race to the bottom that is targeted on one segment of the population, black voters. I mean, it's absolutely almost incredible as if, and then for them to say, oh, but we're race blind. And I'm thinking, Race, blind, honey. You just basically, you know, gave them a bazooka to make sure that anyone who's black, you know, is basically losing any access to be able to be reflected in Congress. To be able, I mean, what do they say? They describe what's happening as bleaching out the Congress. Bleaching out. And you know what I think is interesting, Bill? We've been talking about race blind. And who are the only people that Donald Trump wants to come into America? White South Africans. So the only people that are allowed into the American country, okay, are white South Africans, as if we're not noticing race. But when it comes to exercising franchise, we're going to be race blind in order to make sure the blacks can't vote. So I just want to play the race card in the way it should be appropriately looked at.
2: I love that they brought those South Africans over in private chartered planes.
0: Yes. Yes.
2: And put them up in nice hotels. Yes. every immigrant's experience. The the one thing about the Supreme Court stuff that Ryan's talking about, I'll just say that gives me hope is that like every other component of the Trump army, their overreach is so extraordinary.
0: Yes.
2: That even though Democrats seem genetically incapable of mounting public arguments about anything, they create the context of their own resounding defeat every time they sign an opinion, every time they act. I felt this way watching the Indiana voters. You look at any part of that constellation. Seven conservative Indiana senators said they didn't want to vote for this redistricting garbage. And Trump simply endorsed all their challengers. And five of them, despite having had, you know, great track records and sterling conservative credentials, were dispatched. And I thought to myself, great. Okay. We finally have our political sights trained on these people. The last thing we want them to do is budge. So we want them to stay right where they are, right through November, and yet the Congress, they're about to put, I think, I mean, we'll see if they really do it. It's so self-destructive. They're about to vote for the $1 billion
0: for the courtroom.
2: It has gone from $200 million in private funding to $1 billion in taxpayer funding overnight, and now they're going to put their John Hancocks on it, every last one of them, and it will be an ad in every swing race because it's metaphorically perfect. I watch Marco Rubio's bizarre press conference. On the one hand, he clearly watched Pete Hegseth and decided, okay, we don't want to do that. And so he came out with the persona of like a lounge singer working the crowd at the Catskills, who's got a birthday here?
0: That's right.
2: Who must have been frozen, stunned. At the same time, he looked at Trump and thought he saw what was working, which is tell the biggest lie possible, which is completely at odds with a reality that people can see staring them right in the face, use no logic whatsoever, and everything's going to be great. Yeah. And apparently it only works for Trump, you know, but so I just thought, okay, no one here is going to move. They're just not going to move. They're going to stay right where they are, which is the best thing we have going for us.
0: And so let's talk about the gerrymander, because this is really what it's unleashed this just rush to like redistrict everything and to make sure no black has any representation. Okay. That's been the goal. But we just learned in our first segment, Ryan, that they saw the largest voter turnout in the Republican primary in Texas when Paxton and Cornyn and Hunt were running. Okay. Huge amount of money spent, biggest turnout ever. But guess what? More voters voted in the Democratic primary than in the Republican primary. More voters were motivated to show up. That should send a chill through Republicans. This is their state, okay? They own it. This was their point. And the Crockett-Tallarico race, not only did it generate more money than anything that happened on the Republican side, but more people actually physically showed up to vote. And the Hispanic vote, which basically went overwhelmingly for Tallarico, they were also motivated to participate. And they don't really see themselves as aligned in any camp, you know, which makes it so interesting. So I do think that as we're looking at this gerrymandering, we keep hearing about dummy mandering. And in their attempt to keep making everything red, I guess the question is, are they really red or are they maybe more pink? And in the end, if what we saw happen in Texas in the primary, if the Democrats don't shoot themselves in the foot, there are so many reasons to show up in every damn district and vote anything with an R out because it is so destructive to their economy and to their future.
1: Yeah, I mean, we saw this in Hungary, right? The way that after 16 years, despite the fact that Viktor Orban had done his own type of gerrymandering and rigging the system in a parliamentary context to make it very difficult to lose, he lost. He lost hugely. The opponents got 2/3 of the seats in the rigged parliament.
0: In the rigged parliament, right.
1: It's because unless you have a fully consolidated dictatorship like, you know, Vladimir Putin, maybe, you need a base of support. You know, the Republicans have this large population of people that they think they can count on. But I think that there's enough of those people could potentially be peeled off by the fact that Trump 2 is so much worse than Trump 1. And I think a lot of people have been totally blindsided by that. Even a lot of, I think, loyal MAGA people are starting to sour. Nobody wants to pay $5 a gallon for gas. Absolutely nobody in this country. I mean, maybe I laugh when I see the MAGA pickup trucks driving past and I think about them having to pay for that. But other than that, you know, this is just the most unpopular thing you could possibly do, pretty much. And, you know, I think that, yeah, to Bill's point, Republicans are potentially building themselves into a, by refusing to turn, refusing to compromise, by backing Trump at every step of the way, no matter how crazy or corrupt or insane his policies are, they are really backing themselves in for a potentially historic defeat.
0: Well, but we now have so many stories to tell and so many policies to offer. That's the other thing. We can't just be no Trump. We can't just say, okay, he screwed your health care. He screwed your food bill. He screwed your, okay, that's good. Now what are you going to do? And we did an interesting interview because Michael Tomasky of the American Prospect was looking at what the progressives had put out as their sort of agenda. And he did something really interesting. He focused on one of the things that didn't get a lot of play, but it was about seed patents and why that is so harmful to farmers. And we know farmers overwhelmingly vote for Donald Trump. I have no freaking clue as to why, but they do, okay? And you look at what happened with the tariffs and the soy, and you're looking at the fertilizer, you're looking at the seed patents. We have so many good places to talk and so many good bills to offer that say it's not just he's dumped on you, but there is a solution for this. They will never offer it. This is what our commitment is. And you're right. If they don't shoot themselves in the foot, they can go into red districts or pink districts, and they can offer something that Donald Trump has absolutely trashed.
2: You know, I agree with everything you said both now and in your prior remarks, but I hope people maintain their fear of the gerrymandering.
0: Oh God, yes.
1: Yeah.
2: It was such a at a time where even, you know, with as much as you could possibly have online an election, and a mixed track record and a party that I support, which, you know, with all its warts and blemishes has been the primary vehicle of social progress since the 1930s. But which has been mortgaged to its big donors and frozen in place,
0: right,
2: and apparently had its tongue cut out. You know, it just can't ante up in any kind of substantive debate over public policy. What you just said is what I've been whining and prattling on about since that first was on the show, which is I just don't get why there's no actual clear-cut platform. You know, you got a healthcare problem. We think it's terrible, but here's what we're going to do. You know, and we're going to get all of our people together. We're going to take the differences we have, the Democratic Party. And I'll just close by saying I'm old and I know what those differences have been like for a long time. And I remember when the Democratic Party was deeply divided over Vietnam. It was so divided over civil rights that all the white Democrats in the South left. We were deeply divided over the counterculture and all the rifts within families and so on. And I look at the differences we have now between what, you know, Medicare for all and a public option. You know, these are in historical context, tiny.
0: Yeah.
2: And yet still the top Democrats avoid working them out.
0: Yeah.
2: They still avoid, if anything has the least bit of tenderness or complexity about it, they just spout a couple phrases and walk off the stage. And we have to have that discussion. And we might be able to win 2026 without doing this the way things are. I hope we don't think that, but we apparently do. It's been, 16 months since the worst political defeat, the most consequential political defeat in American history? And I'm not aware of a big policy meeting. I haven't heard a single major Democrat give a single major speech about what to do about a single major problem. And we have to change. It's not going to be enough. If another couple of weeks of the word affordability and people are going to start to catch on that it's, you know, that's a hollow catchphrase and that it doesn't denote an actual program. We're better at all these things than they are, but we got to put it on the table. We got to put a blueprint on the table and then run on it.
0: Right. And that's why at least you should take a look at least the progressives put out their plan. Okay. And you should take a look at what they've done. The question is it their plan? Is it the Democratic plan? How do you flesh it out? How do you talk about it? I want to go back to you though, Ryan, because you mentioned gerrymandering at the very beginning. And Bill said, we can't be confident that they might be pink. We have to be afraid of what they're doing with the gerrymandering. That fear is still important. I don't want the fear to castrate us. I want the fear to motivate us. But explain to me what the H happened in Virginia. Trump's FBI raided the office of Virginia's redistricting champion, Louise Lucas. I thought that was a joke. I thought it was The Onion. Okay. And then I realized it's real. I mean, they grab ballots. They threaten people who are campaign workers. They're talking about like investigating them in Georgia. And then what's this raid about? And why hasn't that captured like front page news every single hour of every single day? That to me is absolutely terrifying.
1: Yeah, it's truly into Vladimir Putin style,
0: yes.
1: Violent intimidation of regime opponents.
0: Yes.
1: And they're targeting her, of course, because she's a black woman. That's the same reason that they went after Tish James.
0: Yep.
1: I would imagine they're probably going to lose in court because like the Justice Department, so far as I can tell, is composed of like reality TV stars and like people who have just graduated from Liberty University, you know, just the absolute
2: stars is an exaggeration, but yes.
1: But that, you know, the other reason is that, you know, Louise was one, she's the person who I think has the right attitude about this stuff, and that she is mad. You know, she was needling the Republicans on social media saying like the you guys started this and we're gonna F and finish it.
0: Yeah, I know.
1: And push for a ruthless gerrymander. You know, I mean, Virginia is not that blue of a state, but they would like 10-1, I think, mm-hmm. one Republican district. And, you know, that's the kind of energy that I think we're going to need to actually have a chance in 2028 of getting a trifecta, because Republicans are gonna cheat all the black people out of seats in the South, and most of them. And so Democrats, in order to have fair national maps, are going to have to do gerrymandering of their own states. And if they win in 26, they're going to have to do what they just did in Virginia, gerrymander the swing states that they have control of. And that would be a roughly balanced map at that point. And then in 28, you could have national fair elections and hopefully get rid of this whole possibility, this
0: right.
1: farcical notion of redrawing the incumbent parties, redrawing the math right before every election. I mean, it's ridiculous.
0: It's not even before an election in Louisiana. They'd already started
1: yeah.
0: voting. They'd
1: exactly.
0: already started voting, everyone. I cannot believe it. And another reason why we must have a trifecta, we must, Bill, is that I am looking at what is now, what is the tail wagging the dog? It's Louisiana. When it comes to abortion, when it comes to gerrymandering, people keep thinking, oh, it's states' rights. Look what's happening. It turns out it doesn't stay in the state. What's happening in Louisiana is now impacting all of us. We don't know what's going to happen with mifepristone. We know what happened with gerrymandering. It is, if we don't set a national standard and we don't vote for it and make it the law, then the weakest link determines how the rest of us are ultimately going to act. Yeah, there are blue states and the red states, but the red states have more control over the blue states than the blue states have over the red. We have to acknowledge that because it's the facts.
2: And You know, I'll take the Louisiana is a perfect example. We can win Louisiana. We can win it tomorrow.
0: Mm-hmm.
2: And there are exactly two issues where we really get hurt in Louisiana states, like in immigration and crime. When Bill Clinton was president, I did a little work on this. He's remembered as having caved in the crime bill. But the real Clinton program was 100,000 cops on the street. It was midnight basketball, derided as that, community activity. It was economic development in central cities. It was using RICO statutes to go after gangs. And we did something everyone thought was possible. Trump talks like that all the time. Everyone really did think it was possible. We dropped violent crime rates in urban centers by a third in 18 months.
0: Wow.
2: And Clinton became the first Democrat in a presidential election to be trusted more in the issue of crime than his Republican opponent. And it happened once. And it was because of the program. And when I was running for governor in 94, I cribbed a line from Neil Kinnock, and you know, tough on crime, tough on its causes, and we just tried to explain to people, and everybody bought it, yeah. And they bought it because they sat and listened. Not everybody, two thirds of the state bought it, and they could tell instinctively that it was the thing most likely to work.
0: Yeah.
2: And so we have to take things like that we avoid. I won't give them, we'll go through the other stuff, but we have to take these issues that we avoid. And we have to work out our differences and put plans on the table. If we met those two weaknesses, everything about our progressive populism appeals to Louisiana voters.
0: Yes.
2: Okay.
0: Yes.
2: All the rest of it. Once we take care of those objections, we can compete with anybody, even there. And by the way, the fact that New Orleans is about to go underwater.
0: Yes.
2: And there are articles being written about relocating it as if you could relocate jazz. As if you could somehow, you know, sending people elsewhere will somehow make the city happen. But, you know, Louisiana ought to be in a real mood to stop and ask itself, what are the wages of climate denial? And what are the wages of science denial?
0: Exactly.
2: And who's lying to us and who isn't?
0: So, Ryan, I don't want to end, but I have no choice because I want to focus on AI. Because an AI is another invitation in for Democrats to actually offer people an alternative, or at least the idea of regulation or control. What we know is that, you know, the market is doing so well. If I hear Donald Trump say it one more time, I'll give him a knuckle sandwich. What's driving the market is AI. That's what's driving the market. And what do most people now, when you say AI, they fear it. They fear it because they think it's going to replace their job. They fear it because of their water use. They fear it because of their electricity use. They fear it because they think that it will ultimately control their future and their destiny. Now, we may not be able to have AI disappear. We can't. But the question is, how do we then run on it? I saw a great article. Violent threats and data center resistance is accelerating. Okay? I mean, it was like, whoa. But it's true. And in my own state, I see it. So again, here's an interesting thing. And it connects to what? To Wall Street. It connects to billionaires. It connects to people's fear about their jobs and about the future of their economy.
1: Absolutely.
0: Oh my God.
1: You know, look at data centers in the abstract, you know, it's sort of like light industry, you know, it isn't that different from a lot of other things that could happen, but the way that it's been done and the people doing it,
0: yes.
1: I think it's totally understandable that there's such a reaction to this, that the big tech people are just bowling ahead with this stuff that they say themselves, whether it's true or not, but they say, oh yeah, it's going to throw basically everybody out of a job.
0: They
1: and
0: do
1: it's going to make
0: that.
1: Your power bill go up by 50%. And it's like, hang on, how about we, you know, develop this technology in a way that it benefits everybody? You know, like maybe there should be an expanded welfare state or something like that, rather than just a handful of billionaires get to decide what happens and nobody gets to object. You know, it's high time we took that cohort of people down a peg and, you know, made these decisions to benefit everyone and not just Elon Musk and his, you know, cancer turbines in Memphis.
0: Well, and Bill, on top of that, they're also starting to talk about, okay, we'll produce our own energy. We'll make little nukes. So now, I mean, so their answer to everything is, okay, if you want us to do energy, let's go nuke. You know, I mean, I kind of look at everything. It's like they sort of check every box that makes me afraid of them, you know, and then the question is who's going to take those boxes and then make it into a rational, you know, position, policy, regulation.
2: There's never been a technology introduced that was more in need of democratic stewardship.
0: Thank you.
2: It was more in need of the democratic polity involvement. And Trump completely shut that down. I talked about their staying in place. It's the only issue in which they've budged in the last few months. He's gone from a Wild West, let the techno-fascist bros run everything in secret, to at least intimating last week that, well, maybe we should have some kind of regulation. It will be like his patient bill of rights. It'll be nothing, in fact. But we have to stand up and draw that line clearly.
0: Thank you. Thank you. And on that note, I clearly need to say goodbye to Bill Curry and Ryan Cooper. We will schmooze on Monday. Thank you, gentlemen. Thanks to segment producers Dave Scott and Stephanie Collins. And remember to tune into this station next week for more Best of the Attitude.

0: Yeah, Art Nurse was a hero to me. A hero. I have despaired, largely despaired of heroes in these, the waning days of Babylon. How about you? You stop a kid on the street, which is a good idea anyway. You don't know what he might be up to. Arrest thyself.
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2: In the early days, many of us thought that the internet was something that would free us from being slavish to the big networks and to big business. How wrong we were. How did it get that way? Stay tuned. I'm Bert Cohen, and with your help, we are keeping democracy alive.
3: He's not breathing.
4: Can you get a pulse?
3: Barely.
2: Remember when we thought the internet was about freeing more voices? It looked like a new, exciting tool to liberate speech. It restored the village green as a place where all voices could be heard equally, what had been basically monopolized by three big networks. Our guest today, Timothy Noah, reminds us this was an industry that a generation ago came into being promising to disperse power and information to ordinary people. Now it fetishizes surveillance, misinformation, and monopolization and lethality. And he asks, how did it get so monstrous? We'd all like to know. How did it get so monstrous? His essay in The New Republic delves into the question, how the tech world turned evil. He opines that the 22nd century historians will ask how it went from hippie garage tinkerers to what he calls sinister oligarchs. He refers to the extraordinary power of a handful of tech firms acquired. Amazon determines how people shop, Google how they acquire knowledge, Facebook how they communicate. Isn't that special? Timothy Noah is a staff writer for the New Republic and maintains the Substack newsletter. Noah was a Washington-based reporter for the Wall Street Journal and assistant managing editor for U.S. News and World Report, a congressional correspondent for Newsweek, an editor for the New York Times op-ed page, and an editor of Washington Monthly, to which he's also returned from time to time. I like the Washington Monthly, I must say, and labor policy editor for Politico. Noah has written for a variety of other national publications, including the New York Times, the Washington Post, the Atlantic, Time, and the New York Review of Books, and he's contributed frequent broadcast commentaries to CBS Sunday Morning and NPR's Day to Day. Well, thanks so much for being with us, Timothy Noah.
5: Thanks so much for having me, Bert.
2: You begin your essay by talking about Peter Thiel. Who is he? And please tell us, probably most people know, but I don't. Who is he? But please tell us about the four lectures to which he spoke of the internet, modern-day Luddites. How does he see it is no less than religious class warfare against people like Greta Thunberg?
5: Well, Peter Thiel is the chairman of Palantir, which is a gigantic data mining company. He's also, he was a co-founder of PayPal. He's worth about $29 billion. So he's a big tech mogul. And he gave a series of speeches in 2025 about the Antichrist. And he suggested that the Antichrist he said the Antichrist is, quote, a Luddite who wants to stop all science. It's someone like Greta or Eliezer. Greta is Greta Thunberg, right, the Swedish climate change activist. Eliezer is Eliezer Yudkowsky, who's a Berkeley-based critic of artificial intelligence. this is a guy who literally goes around and identifies people with whom he disagrees quite literally as the Antichrist. He's an absolute fanatic and a bit of a loon.
2: I guess so, but he's a very wealthy loon.
5: He's a very wealthy and powerful loon, and Palantir is a very important corporation. It helps track down undocumented immigrants for the government. It also provides technology for the Iran war at the moment. So it's a very consequential and dangerous company.
2: What's the name of it again? Palantir?
5: Palantir.
2: Yes, indeed. Well, people like Thiel and Columbia Law Professor Tim Wu speak of an apocalyptic struggle between good, the superior AI, artificial intelligence, and government regulation. That's the struggle. One being infinite good, the other being that which drags us down.
5: Where just to be clear on Tim Wu, he doesn't subscribe to this notion. He was merely describing to me what these guys think. Tim Wu is a major critic of the tech elite and was explaining to me that Peter Thiel is this guy who goes out and, you know, kind of talks about people who oppose the rise of AI as being the Antichrist, but basically a secularized version of the same message is being peddled by other tech barons who basically say, if you get in the way, if government gets in the way of developing AI, woe betide you. It'll be, you know, sort of catastrophic. You will be the equivalent of a murderer in one formulation by Mark Andreessen, who's the who's a big venture capitalist in Silicon Valley.
2: You got my next question. I was going to ask who Mark Andreessen is, and what does he mean by referring to AI as our new alchemy?
5: He posted this thing called the Techno-Optimist Manifesto 3 years ago. And he said, we believe artificial intelligence is our new alchemy, our philosopher's stone, you know, and this is sort of the mindset of these guys. Alchemy and the philosopher's stone, these are not real things. They come from mythology. Alchemy was a process to turn lead into gold and then turn gold into an elixir of eternal life. It never was real. It was a myth. And he did also said, literally, we believe any deceleration of AI will cost lives. Deaths that were preventable by the AI that was prevented from existing is a form of murder. He declared his personal enmity to such everyday, completely reasonable concepts as sustainability, social responsibility, risk management, tech ethics, and he says they are part of a, quote, mass demoralization campaign against technology and against life. This is the level of fanaticism we're dealing with here. And Mark Andreessen is not some crank, you know, walking up and down the street with a sandwich board. He is worth almost $2 billion, and his venture capital firm is the richest one in Silicon Valley. It's got $90 billion in assets.
2: Oh, my goodness. Yeah, people like – when people have a lot of money, they tend to be listened to, unfortunately.
5: They tend to be, and they are listened to by Donald Trump. I mean, they are, according to a Bloomberg report, that's the firm that, they get the first, you know, call from the White House when they're considering anything that would affect tech. So they're very influential.
2: You write that the talk may be of God, but what's really at stake is mammon. I'm not sure what that is. Please explain.
5: They're talking about God, but this is really about money. And the tech world has sunk an unbelievable amount of money into AI development. There was a great chart that the Wall Street Journal posted in February. Said that, you know, the big tech companies are putting just this year $670 billion into AI. That's Facebook, Amazon, Microsoft, and Alphabet. It's $670 billion is 2.1% of gross domestic product. So the journal did this great thing where they said, well, how does that compare to other big other big projects, economic development, you know, projects, big infrastructure projects.
2: Like the railroad might have been in the 19th century.
5: Well, building the railroads was a slightly less, 2% of GDP. And putting a man on a moon was 0.2%. The interstate highway system, 0.4%. Again, these companies are putting in 2.1% of gross domestic product. The only thing the journal could find, the only infrastructure project, not even infrastructure, but big investment that had been made in the United States that was comparable was the Louisiana Purchase. Which doubled the size of the United States. And that was when, you know, we had a pretty puny GDP of $488 million, not today's $31 trillion. Yeah. So the scale of this investment is what drives the fanaticism. They are putting all their chips on AI.
2: Now, that's interesting. The scale drives the fanaticism. You point out that $670 billion investment in AI draws entirely on private sector funds. Well, what's wrong with that?
5: Oh, no, there's nothing wrong with it at all. It's just that usually most of these other examples that I cited, you know, involve public money. You know, they're putting a man on a moon, building the interstate highway system, buying the Louisiana Purchase. So it's all the more extraordinary that this amount is being invested when it's not accompanied by, well, I mean, there is government investment in AI too, but that's not included in this $670 billion. Uh-huh. And so it's just another way of saying this is a really, really big investment by these companies.
2: Have the huge stakes pushed Silicon Valley into the arms of the Republican Party? Why would they be prompted to contribute a combined $26 million to Trump's inauguration and the planned Golden Ballroom?
5: First of all, he's the president.
2: Right.
5: And they want to buy power. In recent years, Silicon Valley, which previously gravitated towards the Democrats,
2: right,
5: largely because of, they were sympathetic, to the Democrats on all sorts of, you know, cultural issues.
2: Uh-huh.
5: These are people who are, kind of liberal on lifestyle issues. They want to save the environment. They believe in, minority rights and so on. But their their pocketbooks, have been pulling them in another direction for some time. And they finally just decided that, you know, this is, well, you know, the Republicans are the natural home for oligarchs, and Silicon Valley has gotten significantly more oligarchic over time, and so that's where they've landed.
2: Well, what about Ro Khanna? He is the member of Congress from Silicon Valley. What's his role in all this? He's somebody who would like to be running for president someday, soon.
5: Yes, he would. And he's, you know, what, you know, struck me about him is he's Silicon Valley's congressman, and he's been very
2: right.
5: sympathetic over the years, as you have to be when you represent a district like that. But even he has become a critic of tech. And he's, you know, said we need regulations to prevent companies from using AI to eliminate jobs to extract greater profits. That's not what his tech oligarch constituents want to hear. And some of them are now saying we really need to get rid of this guy.
2: Uh-huh. I'm not surprised. I like him quite a bit.
5: Yeah. Yes, yes. Although it's funny, he's not that left. I mean, as I say in my piece, these tech people, when they look out the window, they only see enemies.
2: Oh, geez.
5: They think everybody is against them.
2: Wow.
5: Just, you know, just for wanting to impose some regulations, some control, over this sector.
2: Interesting. Nobody loves the power big business has in the halls of Congress as lobbyists. You reveal that, quote, by late 2025, the last year for which data is available, of course, tech had moved up to the number two spot, spending nearly three quarters as much as on lobbying as big pharma. What are their goals?
5: You know, mostly they want to protect, they want to protect AI. But they also want to protect what they call free speech, which often means unfettered, access to, you know, nude photographs of children and also, giving con artists unfettered access, to social media but also, you know, consolidation. Antitrust has become a big issue for the tech firms and, crypto is a new interest and, you know, defense procurement. And also the insatiable need for, data centers.
2: If you just tuned in, Bert Cohen here, the show is Keeping Democracy Alive. We're talking about how the tech world turned evil from what the great hopes we had for the internet back in the early days. Our guest today is Timothy Noah, staff writer for The New Republic, where he's written an essay that we're referring to. Who is Stuart Brand, and what positive prediction did he make when he wrote in a 1972 Rolling Stone article, "The computers may be the best news since psychedelics"? What did he mean? Why was he so enthusiastic about computers?
5: And well, where did he go wrong? Stuart Brand is he's a very, very interesting man.
2: Yes.
5: And has led a very interesting life. And quite brilliant fellow. He started out, as one of, you know, Ken Kesey's merry pranksters, if you've ever read.
2: Oh, yes.
5: Wolfe's The Electric Kool-Aid Acid Test. And then he went on to create the whole Earth catalog, which was a, you know, hugely popular, kind of counterculture guide to things like, you know, where to buy the best cut beads, how to build a geodesic dome, you know, how to repair your Volkswagen Beetle, you know, the whole Earth catalog was a hugely popular, guidebook for the
2: yes.
5: counterculture. So he's kind of been there at all sorts of really culturally significant moments and brought them into being. In the early 70s, he kind of wandered into, he lived in the Bay Area, still does, and, he wandered into, a tech lab at Stanford and, saw all these people who kind of reminded him of the merry pranksters,
2: yeah.
5: You know, not because they were using drugs, although some of them no doubt were, but just, you know, their kind of wonderful, original, quirky, curiosity, and enthusiasm, which, you know, and he was very intrigued to find this counterculture-esque movement, around computers. Because the previous notion of computers had been, I don't know if you've seen 2001,
2: oh,
5: Space
2: yes.
5: Odyssey, a great film.
2: Long time ago.
5: The HAL 9000 computer was this, you know, kind of terrifyingly omnipresent power that controls everything. And that was also the idea of computers that was spread by the cultural critic Lewis Mumford. in a 1970 book called The Pentagon of Power. And he also wrote a number of New Yorker pieces on this theme. And that was the dominant view. You know, computers then were these gigantic room-sized structures like UNIVAC. They were owned by governments and by big corporations and sometimes by universities. And they seemed like these kind of monoliths that were going to rule our lives. And what Brand saw in 1972, very, very early, was that no, computers were actually going to be something different. You were going to have these, everybody was going to have a personal computer. We would each have our own computer. This was a revolutionary idea in 1972. And this would not, these would not be, tools of oppression. They would be tools of liberation. And look at all the wonderful things you can do with these things. And so Brand's 1972 essay in Rolling Stone was a, you know, really kind of important moment, long before most of us had any notion of the imminence of the personal computer revolution, which came along about 10 years later. And Brand was a, you know, he's a big techno optimist, and he's still kind of a techno optimist. He recognizes that there have been some dark turns, but he says, you know, we still have Wikipedia, and we still have a lot of the internet that really does empower people with information. So his was kind of a different note in the piece. And you know, he deserves a hearing because he is a brilliant man who was sort of there at the creation.

as pledging. Pledging is giving a gift to somebody who will help the needy. And I found so many people in Morocco who are doing just immeasurable kindness, immeasurable gracious goodness. We will speak of them now and in future weeks as well. The Scheherazade Foundation, also, you know, providing internet for women in Afghanistan. You know, again, sign language retreats, people doing, there was a terrible earthquake 7 years back in Marrakesh, still doing recovery there. But so make sure that every Thursday night you eat some dates and give some to any needy person, or call 800-439-5732 or kpfa.org. And as a thank you gift, you can have, you know, either Caravan of Dreams by Idris Shah, invaluable, for a pledge of $110, or the book by his son, Tahir Shah, The Arabian Nights, A Caravan of Moroccan Dreams. So guiding and wonderful. So that's part of the Mushkil Gusha thing. Give a gift in the name of Mushkil Gusha to someone who will help the needy. Make sure that the story of Mushkil Gusha is never, never forgotten. If you do this, and if this is done by those to whom you tell the story, the people who are in real need will always find their way. The woodcutter put all the stones, which he had brought back from the desert, in a corner of his little house. They looked ordinary. He did not know what to do with them. The next day, he took his two enormous bundles of wood to the market and sold them easily for a high price. When he got home, he took his daughter all sorts of delicious kinds of food. And when they had eaten it, the old woodcutter said, "Now I'm going to tell you the whole story of Mushkil Gusha. Mushkil Gusha is the remover of all difficulties. Our difficulties have been removed through Mushkil Gusha, and we must always remember it." For nearly a week after that, the old man worked hard. He always found a buyer without difficulty. Now the next Thursday came, here we are, and as is the way of men, the woodcutter forgot to repeat the tale of Mushkil Gusha. And as I'm arriving in Morocco and discovering that the book that I find so wonderful by Tahir Shah, that he is the son of Idris Shah, and I go, "Oh, I have forgotten to tell the tale of Mushkil Gusha for a very long time. We told it for decades, you know, Andy Weil and everybody in that group, but we forgot." We do. So late that evening, after the woodcutter has forgotten to repeat the tale, in the house of the woodcutter's neighbors, the fire had gone out, and the neighbors had nothing with which to relight the fire. They went to the house of the woodcutter, and they said, "Neighbor, neighbor, please give us a light from those wonderful lamps of yours which we see shining through the window." "What lamps?" said the woodcutter. "Come outside and see what we mean." So the woodcutter went outside, and then he saw, sure enough, all kinds of brilliant lights shining through the window from the inside. He went back to the house, and he saw that the light was streaming from the pile of pebbles which he'd put in the corner, but the rays of light were cold, and it was not possible to use them to light a fire. So he went out to the neighbors and said, "Neighbors, I am sorry, I have no fire." And he banged the door in their faces. They were annoyed and confused and went back to their house muttering, "They leave our story here." There's a lot of that. The woodcutter and his daughter quickly covered up the brilliant lights with every piece of cloth they could find for fear that anyone would see what a treasure they had. And the next morning, when they uncovered the stones, they discovered that they were precious, luminous gems. They took the jewels one by one to the neighboring towns, where they sold them for a huge price. Now the woodcutter decided to build for himself and for his daughter a wonderful palace. They chose a site just opposite the castle of the king of their country. In a very short time, a marvelous building had come into being. Now that particular king had a beautiful daughter. And one day when she got up in the morning, she saw a sort of fairy tale castle opposite her father's, and she was amazed. She asked her servants, "Who has built this castle? What right have these people to do such a thing so near to our home?" The servants went away and recounted the story. The princess called for the little daughter of the woodcutter, for she was very angry with her. But when the two girls met and talked, they soon became fast friends. They met every day and went to swim. A few days after they first met, the princess took off a beautiful and valuable necklace and hung it up on a tree just beside the stream. She forgot to take it down when they came out of the water, and when she got home, she thought it must have been lost, and then she decided that the daughter of the woodcutter had obviously stolen her necklace. So she told her father, and he had the woodcutter, excuse me, I'm still in Morocco, he had the woodcutter arrested. He confiscated the castle and declared forfeit everything that the woodcutter had. The old man was thrown into prison,
and the daughter was put into an orphanage. Right, Jupiter, good fortune, bad fortune, but remember to tell the tale. Remember to give a gift. Remember to pledge to Pacifica. Remember to

0: do something. As was the custom in that country, after a period of time, the woodcutter was taken from the dungeon and put in the public square, chained to a post, with a sign around his neck. And on the sign was written, "This is what happens to those who steal from kings." At first people gathered around him and jeered and threw things at him. He was most unhappy. But quite soon, as is the way of men, everyone became used to the sight of the old man sitting there by his post and took very little notice of him. Sometimes people threw him scraps of food, sometimes they did not. One day, he overheard somebody saying that it was Thursday afternoon. "Hello, team." Suddenly, the thought came into his mind that it would soon be the evening of Mushkalgusha, the remover of all difficulties, and that he had forgotten to commemorate him for so many days. No sooner had this thought come into his head than a charitable man passing by threw him a tiny coin. The woodcutter called out, "Generous friend, you have given me money, which is of no use to me at the moment. It's good for Pacifica, though. If, however, your kindness could extend to buying one or two dates and coming and sitting and eating them with me, I would be eternally grateful to you." The other man went and bought a few dates, and they sat and ate them together. And when they had finished, the woodcutter told the other man the story of Mushkalgusha. "I think you must be mad," said the generous man, "but he was a kindly person who himself had many difficulties. And when he arrived home after this incident, he found that all of his problems had disappeared. And that made him start to think a great deal about Mushkalgusha, but he leaves our story here." The very next day, the princess went back to her bathing, and as she was about to go into the water, she saw what looked like her necklace down at the bottom of the stream. As she was going to try to dive in to get it, she happened to sneeze. Her head went up, and she saw that what she had thought was the necklace was only its reflection in the water. It was hanging on the bough of the tree where she had left it such a long time before. Taking the necklace down, the princess ran excitedly to her father and told him what had happened. The king gave orders for the woodcutter to be released and given a public apology. The little girl was brought back from the orphanage, and everyone lived happily ever after. These are some of the incidents in the story of Mushkalgusha. It is a very long story, and it has never ended. It has many forms. Some of them are even not called the story of Mushkalgusha at all, so people do not recognize it. But it is because of Mushkalgusha that his story, in whatever form, is remembered by somebody somewhere in the world, day and night, wherever there are people. As his story had always been recited, so it will always continue to be told. Will you repeat the story of Mushkalgusha on Thursday nights and help the work of Mushkalgusha? Yes, we will. We will. And Andy Weil and all the team of people would go, yes, yes, we will. And then we forgot. And now we've remembered. I'm reminded by the synchronicity of reading Tahir Shah, understanding that he's the son of Idris Shah. The baton of storytelling gets handed down. You know, and again, we are offering these two very wonderful books for a pledge of $110 to someone who will help the needy in the form of KPFA by calling 1-800-439-5732 or pledging online for kpfa.org. There's many wonderful thank you gifts. These books are suffused and they are my companions. Caravan of Dreams is this very, very copy of it, Sayings from the Near East, Teaching Stories. I've had this copy of this book since 1970 and it is still wonderful and full of things. You know, there's a rock that has painted on it, "Turn Me Over." So of course people turn it over. And on the other side, it says, "Why do you seek more knowledge when you do not know, when you do not use that which you already have?" It's a smart-ass rock. It's a smart-ass Sufi rock. It's like the Delphic Oracle asked, "What will happen if I invade Persia? A great empire will fall. It will be yours," right? So that's unfolding and continuing. So with the tale of Mushkalgusha that we all have, and if you receive this book, this baton, you know, you too can tell the story of Mushkalgusha on Thursday nights, you know, and help the work of Mushkalgusha to aid in the blessing of everything that's going on out there in the world. And so we want to weave things and complexity together, So there's Beauty of Iran is the next clip that we will play. We are cultivating the capacity to hold complex stories at once. So here's Beauty of Iran for starters.
1: Iran is the place that made me who I am today. When I was 6, my dad was invited on a business trip to Iran. And despite our friends and family telling us that we would be murdered, my mom decided, let's make this into a family vacation. This ended up quite literally changing the way I think. I genuinely believe that the architecture altered my brain chemistry as a child and put me on a relentless path to find, appreciate, and celebrate beauty in this world. It was 2002, so everyone in the US was being fed propaganda that Iranians were bloodthirsty maniacs who simply hated Americans, and so our friends and families really begged us not to go. Instead, we were greeted with flowers, chocolates, and feast after feast after feast, party after party, as people welcomed us into their homes with traditional Iranian hospitality that is probably the most kind and welcoming in the world. Friends were made in the span of minutes, whether they were our hosts and their families, tour guides showing us centuries and millennia old history, or sometimes random people on the street showing us where we needed to go when we were lost and then immediately inviting us over for tea. We learned that what we were being shown on TV about Iran were all basically lies, that protests of people shouting death to America were nowhere to be found. Meanwhile, I was happily drowning in an ocean of ornament, pattern, decoration, and overwhelming beauty. The rooms completely covered in tiled mirrors, the artisans making Persian miniatures, the museums and shops filled with rugs, the ancient air conditioning systems of wind towers, the factories where these tiles are made, that beauty, that love of life, the love of the senses for me became intertwined in my memories with the lesson that people are not their government. Today, of course, the narrative is a little bit different. The people of Iran are described as needing to be freed by our government. Trump has a funny way of showing it by bombing and killing already hundreds of those people that he supposedly freeing. And we should know by now that this is the same damn playbook over and over again, whether it's Vietnam or Iraq. We make believe like we're spreading democracy. For instance, bringing down a notoriously evil government that has killed tens of thousands of its own people in recent months, let alone all the people that they've killed and oppressed in recent decades, when the reality is the US government is just looking to plunder this place for its resources and gain its own power. And they just don't care how many of the people they say that they're freeing, they kill along the way, or what happens afterwards. It's heartbreaking and it's horrible. And as I watch those architectural treasures that changed my life being bombed, I am just deeply worried about what's going to happen next.
0: Yeah, we are. We are. I mean, and that could also be said of Morocco. One of the things that released me from, you know, cynical teenage left-wing nihilism, you know, religion's a crutch and everything, was that group and also the entheogens, in which I go, oh, the patterns within and the patterns without, what we see and in, this is the quality of North Africa, this is the quality of Middle Eastern art, this is the quality of art and stories found all over the world. It's inner and outer, this weaving between inner and outer. It's like, all right, I'm off. I'm off on this journey. absolutely. And then complexity. You know, as Omid Safi, who is our team leader on the journey, incredibly rich and arduous for me, spookiness. I read about the jinn in Tahir's book, and then I sort of encountered mischievous spirits, had a dream about them, inner and outer. So we want to be careful about the metaphors that we bring into light. But again, you know, as Omid has passed on to us, the chanting by students in the streets of Tehran are no to monarchy, no to any supreme leader, yes to democracy based on equality. This is global, everywhere. This is our chant. This is the all-inclusive thing. And then to keep in mind the horror, here's a wonderful Persian woman whom I follow, Marianne Ishani, to give us this report. Here we go, Marianne Ishani.
2: I mentioned a few weeks ago how one of the strange things about being Iranian is knowing the names of people in prison, people on death row, the way other countries know the names of their athletes or musicians. And one of those names we all know that I wanted to tell you a little bit more about is Narges Mohammadi. She is probably Iran's most prominent political prisoner. You've probably seen people sharing posts about her health, and that's because she is fighting for her life. Narges Mohammadi is 54 years old, and she has spent more than a decade of her life in prison as part of an accumulated sentence of 18 years on national security charges. And in recent weeks, she suffered two suspected heart attacks inside Zanjan prison in northern Iran. She was transferred to Zanjan prison earlier this year from the notorious Evin prison, moved away from her legal team in Tehran, away from scrutiny, away from anyone positioned to intervene or help her. She's not in a hospital receiving care. She is in a cell. So just to tell you a little bit about her background and why she's become so precious to Iranians, Narges Mohammadi started out as a physicist and then became an engineer, then a journalist working for reformist newspapers. Then she became the worst thing you can become in the Islamic Republic of Iran. She became a woman who would not stop speaking. She fought to abolish the death penalty. She campaigned against compulsory hijab, and she did something that took particular courage. She documented what the Islamic Republic does to women inside its prisons. She wrote about not just the beatings, not just the assault, not just the isolation, but the specific cruelty of solitary confinement. She gave it a name, white torture. She was arrested at a funeral for a lawyer whose death her supporters considered suspicious. She was without a hijab. She was taken roughly and beaten, according to her supporters. In 2023, the Nobel Peace Committee gave her their top prize, but she could not come to Oslo to collect it because she was in prison. Her two children, Ali and Kiana, twins, now 19 years old, accepted it on her behalf. They have not seen their mother since they were 8 years old. Now, the heart attacks are not incidental. They are themselves the product of what Mohammadi described in her writings about the cruelty of solitary confinement, the restricted medical access, the years of sustained physical and psychological pressure. She told AFP, "I will not allow imprisonment to silence me. Never." Narges Mohammadi is in prison because she is dangerous to the IRGC. She is dangerous because no matter how hard they try to make her quiet, to make her disappear, people just say her name louder. When her son Ali collected her prize in Oslo, he said that his message to her, if he could reach her, was, "My dear mother, know that you are not alone. The Iranian people are fighting with you, hand in hand."
0: Yes. So we want to keep all of this in our hearts, all these stories and this fountain of stories and this fountain of Pacifica and the Visionary Activist Show, where we put out the voices and the stories that we must know that are heartening and that are also terrible. So I did fly home from Morocco last night. I'm still there. I'm at least two-thirds there. And I flew as Pluto was stationing retrograde, because I'm not scared or superstitious, right? So we are cooperating. It's like we're all in this Plutonian cauldron of transformation. And I did have, you know, ordeals. It's part of the fairy tale journey. I got kind of ill in the desert and met the djinn and the whatever the thing is. Again, you know, I go, well, maybe may my nafs. I want to be deeply critical and informed with a kind heart, right? So I'm willing to release my nafs. So there we have it. And then the whole realm, so I'm not superstitious, knock on wood, right? And so Jupiter is rising in the east for all of us, exalted. It again says, whatever we bless, whatever we give to, and there were so many good-hearted people, and so much in the quality of really positive Islam is about generosity, and that's what we want to cultivate, to and fro the blessing. So let me thank those anonymous, wonderful people in Tohunga, California, right, and Raul in Reedley, California. We'll come right back to that. And then Linda in Novato, who says, "Hi, Caroline, I'm glad you came back safely and love the activist show. That's great." But since Reed brought it up, let's play the little jingle, United States of Israel. It's jaunty. You can dance to it. Here we go.

0: Go. It's jaunty. But let's also remember, again, goodness everywhere, goodness everywhere. You know, again, we love people. We love all beings. We love Aloka, the peace dog. I love Abraham Lincoln saying, I care not for any man's religion whose dog and cat are not the better for it. That's my story. I'm sticking to it. Loving compassion and kindness extended to all. But here's also the president on the West Bank. He will announce who he is, and also the goodness of Israeli people that we honor. Here we go, president on West Bank.
1: Hello, I'm David Harel, president of the Israel Academy of Sciences and Humanities and an institute professor at the Weizmann Institute of Science. Something terrible is unfolding as we speak in the northern Jordanian Valley. Local Palestinian shepherding communities are being systematically driven away from the lands they have lived on and owned for decades. And this is done by Jews from nearby settlements. This is not a temporary departure. It is a permanent, calculated displacement. Through a combination of brutal harassment and systematic blocking of grazing on their lands, these families are forced to abandon their flocks and abandon their homes. And often, settlers come in later on and burn what remains in order to prevent these families from returning. From the haunting ruins of Hammam el-Maliach to the devastating cattle starvation in Ain el-Khilwa, the situation is really terrible. At Khilbet Samra, we watched as trucks arrived to herd away what was left from the cattle of this shepherding community. And this is really the last of the community's livelihood. At Khumsa, the shepherds still carry the scars of torture, starvation, and theft. Alarmingly, this totally unlawful and terrible plan to get rid of the Palestinian population in the northern Jordanian Valley is almost complete. And we Israelis cannot merely complain and lament what is going on. We must confront this inconceivable evil that is carried out by our government, the Israeli government, in our own names.
0: Yes. Yes, no one person is one story. No one culture is one story, many stories. And we find the story that we want to animate and honor and embrace as our own. Again, this deep, deep compassion. So I have a number of clips I want to play, but we're getting close here. I want to exhort. Thank you to Anonymous, who's always so generous in Albany, California, for their pledge. And I want to say we are offering, you know, these two books that are dear to me and synchronously alive for a pledge of $110 each, Caravan of Dreams by Idris Shah. I've had this book since I was 17, and I still refer to it, full of wonderful teaching stories. And by his son, I found out it was his son, this great book that was my traveling companion through Morocco and through life, really. It's super great. The Arabian Nights, A Caravan of Moroccan Dreams by Tahir Shah for a pledge of $110. And then everyone gets, Amy Goodman audio recording of her interview and her life, so anybody who pledges anything. So by the power of Mushkel Gusha, the remover of all difficulties, encouraging, exhorting everyone to call 800-439-5732 or pledge online to kpfa.org, and that way the people who are in real need will always find their way. There's a few more things I want to play for us all, but I'm going to trust that magnetize moving to the phone or your computer or your phone computer to go to kpfa.org or call 800-439-5732. And $110 for each book, $220 for both. But any amount is super welcome, especially on this afternoon leading to the evening of Mushkel Gusha. And that way people who are in real need will always find their way. This station, this show is a fountain of stories. All of us are a fountain of stories. So pledge for that. Pledge for the quality of Jupiter. And then just, I can't help myself, that Jupiter as a, science and myth are very happy. They were separated falsely. So the great lecture I went to by an astronomer on Jupiter who said, what a wonderful planet. It's the only planet we know of that emits more electromagnetic radiation than it receives from the sun. Generosity, generosity. May we be that too. You know, and then he said, NASA has also discovered that any solar system with a blue planet like Earth must have a Jupiter gas giant because Jupiter protects the Earth from asteroids and comets. We go, well, isn't that a beautiful, everything symbolic is also true, stories and blessing and pledging and giving to those who will help the needy protects us, right? So pledge to Jupiter, 800-439-5732 or kpfa.org, you know, that the people who are in real need will always find their way. So I'm just going to fit this in. I'm going to trust that you all are going to do that. Come on, while we're listening to Matthew Remsky on Pope Leo.
2: Today on Conspirituality Podcast, I'm talking about this guy's trip to Algeria, because not only is he arguably one of the loudest anti-fascist voices in the world right now, yes, flawed, limited, compromised, Catholic, of course, all that, he is openly tying anti-imperialism to the politics of decolonization through the language of Vatican II ecumenism and the values of liberation theology. And he's doing it in ways that are sending the right-wing press into conniptions and fracturing the MAGA Christian alliance. So, April 13th, he gets off the plane after telling reporters he's not afraid of the Trump administration and that he will continue to speak out against war. And before meeting with any of the 8,000 Catholics in Algeria, out of a population of 48 million, mostly Sunnis, he honors Muslim martyrs who died kicking French Catholics out of Algeria in the War of Independence. Now, Algeria recently demanded that France pay reparations for 132 years of occupation and related deaths of over 5 million. Leo didn't mention that, but that's not the style. He's working the symbolism. Then it was off to meet with President Tebboune of the FLN, who praises Leo's advocacy for Palestine. And then he talks to diplomats and laments the rise of neocolonialism. And then he takes off his shoes to pay homage at one of the world's largest mosques, which he calls a divine space. But he ends the day by finally meeting with Catholics at a shrine for 19 Catholic cleric martyrs killed by Islamist fundamentalists battling the FLN during the Black Decade of Civil War. But he emphasized that these people were martyrs not because they fought, but because they refused to leave their positions of service to the folks they lived among. They farmed with Algerian peasants, they ran a medical clinic, and they died in solidarity with the poor. So Leo is basically telling this tiny post-colonial Catholic remnant that they are not a vestige of French colonialism, but the continuation of the oldest Christian community in the Western theological tradition. Their roots predate France by 1,000 years. And here's where the political meets the mythological. Leo, Robert Prevost, wanted to visit Algeria because it is the birthplace of the founder of his order, Saint Augustine of Hippo, the city now called Annaba. The first words out of Leo's mouth after the white smoke rose was, "I am a son of Augustine." So these guys share a lot in common, including obsessive writing. 5 million words for Augustine, hundreds of thousands so far for Leo. Augustine wrote the Confessions, a pioneering work of introspection, as Rome disintegrated. And Leo tweets out bangers on X as he watches American empire fracture over Israel and Iran as his own tyrant president attacks him. He says, "War and inequality are evil, and religion belongs to people who work and suffer and die and love." Now, if he can junk Augustine's legacy of misogyny and original sin through sex, then we're really cooking with gas.
0: That's great. Right. The political meets the mythological. Absolutely. So, yes, team, let me exhort further. Let's get out of three figures into four figures to be responsible agents of Mushko Gusha, the remover of all difficulties, by pledging, you know, in the name of Mushko Gusha in your heart, you know, a ritual is simply any physical thing we do that we imbue with dedication. There we go. That all of your difficulties could be removed, and then you can be an agent of Mushko Gusha in the world by calling 800-439-5732 or pledging online to kpfa.org. So, yeah, and just the sky story, the earth story, all of this, again, these dedications that were founded my guiding story at the same time as reading Caravan of Dreams. It's all one story. We want to track the detective novel of our life in which every affinity is a clue you know, to be honored and animated. So right now, Jupiter quintiles Mercury, again, 72-degree angle, irresistible eloquence. And Mercury at 9 plus Taurus, the image for that is a Red Cross nurse, a willingness to go into tough situation, identifying with others' plights, putting one's dedication into a good cause. That's us. That's all of us. Thank you. Whoops. I'm looking over here. Thank you, Donald in Oakland. Oh, 1001 nights everywhere. Yes, absolutely. The world is alive with storytelling. Jump in and participate. So that's good. We're getting there, but it would be great to get out of three figures into four just to be, I don't know, responsible to the world. There we go. We have many quintiles. Many quintiles. Again, the chart is full of generosity. So it's not what's going to happen. It's what's available with which to cooperate. So Jupiter quintiles Mercury. Beautiful. Neptune quintiles something, I'm looking at it over here, Venus, right? So the power of metaphor. So you're pledging, we're pledging, you know, to our, us as storytellers. Uranus has just entered Gemini. Again, the power of being a messenger. There's many negative descriptions, you know, it's, you know, as I was landing in the plane, Uber knew I had just landed. It's like, oh my God, there's that. And I'd been worried, like, do I scrub all my social media? No, there was no customs. There was no inspection. There was no nothing. We just go through Mushka Gusha guiding the journey. It was a breeze, really. We go, okay. So again, exhorting, encouraging. Thank you, Victoria and Sausalito, Caravan of Dreams. What a blessing you are, Caroline. Thank you. Back at you. Salaam alaikum. Wonderful. Okay, that's good. We want to get out of three figures into four. It's a humble request. We can do it. I have two more things to play, but we might not play them. Chris Smalls, who's just a wonderful, wonderful human. You know, and another image before us is, you know, it is Pluto quintiling Saturn. Saturn's image is a scholar gives fresh expression to old symbols. That's what we're doing. Everyone here, again, feel what your affinity is and then the capacity to be a messenger for what you love, you know, spiraling out there into the world, you know, these messages, these stories that are crucial so that the people who are in real need will always find their way. And that includes us, right? So again, 1-800-439-5732. Or pledging online to kpfa.org. Oh, thank you, Anonymous in Santa Rosa. We're getting there. Okay, but let's get out of three figures into four just for the fun of it and for the good of the world. We can do this. I'm going to forego playing the wonderful, well, Politics of Hate. Well, there's always more shows. And wonderful, wonderful Chris Smalls, who was the fired Amazon worker who organized Amazon and then who went to the gala and who was brutally arrested. But he has a lot to say, but we'll have to wait for next week for that, because right now we're waiting for you, team, to call 800-439-5732 or pledge online to kpfa.org. Again, to be agents of Mushka Gusha, agents of Jupiter, agents of blessing. You know, Mars's image, 21 Aries, is the gateway to the garden of all desired things. There's so much horrific creepitude, you know, and always it's been everything into Pluto's cauldron. The collapse of all systems. Boy, howdy. There we go. And what shall we ladle out? What is the desirable vision we want to animate together? And so we gather here in our council disguised as a radio show, the Visionary Activist Show, you know, to ladle out the desirable image, but fully informed of the horror and the nightmare. Okay, we're creeping there, but it would be so good. It would be so much an agent of blessing in the world to call 800-439-5732 or pledge online, kpfa.org. So many great, 1001 nights everywhere. That's right. And so we want to be spicy and dark and critical, you know, with a kind heart. That's the assignment, right? To love the world from disharmony back into harmony to create a greater harmony. Thank you, Anonymous in Clyde, Texas. Yes, that's great. We're creeping there. Come on, we can do it, team. We've got a minute and a half. A wonderful pledge of $111. Yeah, make it a magic number to yourself. Make it a magic number to yourself. Again, ritual is just any physical thing we do that we imbue with symbolic blessing. So these pledges are a blessing to the world, a blessing to the world, you know, again, for all creatures, pledge on behalf of your dog and your cat and your animals and the squirrels outside who cannot dial the phone, but they would. You're going to do it for them. You know, pledge on behalf of all that you love and all that's in need, that everyone in need will find their way. Pledge to be an agent of Mushko Gusha, the remover of all difficulties, to keep telling the tale. There's great Robert in American Canyon, California. I loved living in Iran for 2 years, beautiful people and history. Yes, yes, yes, yes, yes, everywhere. We're getting there. All right, let's get into four figures. We're almost there, team. Again, 800-439-5732. Up, we're out, but you can still pledge in the next 5 minutes to get us into the four-figure zone. Thank you so much. Thank you always to Kirsten Thomas, and thank you to Idris Shah, beloved ancestor, great guide, and to Tahir Shah, wonderful companion on my journey. Here we go, team. All right, Caroline Casey, we will reconvene next week. Woof.

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1: This is Guns and Butter.

0: so the idea that these people were somehow involved in this other project, which was developing the biological weapon, you've got crossover of people, you've got Ochsner in charge of the operation going on in David Ferry's apartment and Mary Sherman's apartment, and all that stuff is being exposed to radiation back at the U.S. Public Health Service Hospital in front of the linear particle accelerator in the infectious disease lab.
1: I'm Bonnie Faulkner. Today on Guns and Butter, Edward T. Haslam. Today's show, Dr. Mary's Monkey, Part 2. Edward Haslam is an author and researcher. He spent the first 35 years of his life in New Orleans. His father was a surgeon and taught at the Tulane Medical School, where he was a colleague of Dr. Mary Sherman, a pathologist, orthopedic surgeon, and one of the top cancer researchers in America. Ed Haslam personally heard and saw things that involved the investigation into the Kennedy assassination, the murder of one of his father's colleagues, and claims of biological weapons to be used for political purposes. In 1969, he commented that if there is a bizarre global epidemic involving cancer and monkey virus, 30 years from now, at least we'll know where it came from. In the 1980s, he stumbled upon hard evidence connecting people involved in the JFK assassination investigation to the medical community in New Orleans. He is the author of Dr. Mary's Monkey. We should talk about Dr. Alton Ochsner and the Ochsner Clinic. Who was Dr. Ochsner? Now, he figures very heavily in your book of the murder of Dr. Mary Sherman. Actually, he was Mary Sherman's boss, wasn't he?
0: Yeah, he was the president of the Ochsner Clinic, president and founder. And he was also the chief of surgery at Tulane Medical School, which he was appointed to that position when he was 29 years old. His uncle was A.J. Ochsner, who founded the American College of Surgeons and ran a couple of hospitals, was chief of surgery, a couple of hospitals in Chicago, and had arranged for Alton to go to Switzerland to do his residency over there and train underneath the Swiss surgeons, who were the best of the day. And Ochsner spoke German because of all that, and he used his German in Switzerland. And he came back, and he actually only taught for 1 year at the University of Wisconsin before being appointed chief of surgery at Tulane. And throughout World War II, he was doing stuff with the Navy and trying to inoculate the Marines against malaria and stuff like that. And he did special studies and things for the Air Force and the U.S. Public Health Service. So he's got this long history of covert relationships. But he's got connections in other places. And in 1942, I think it is, he decides to start the Ochsner Clinic. And one of the things that I'll kind of weave into this, because we're on the 1942 subject when the Ochsner Clinic starts, I started saying, where did this polio epidemic come from in the first place? And I got the graphs from the CDC, and they're in the new book. And the polio epidemic, what we call of the 1950s, actually starts in 1943. It starts right after something happens in 1942, and it just erupts in 43, jumps into over 10,000 cases a year, goes up to 57,000 cases a year, and doesn't come back down to under 10,000 cases a year until in the 1960s. And what happens in 1942 is they introduce antibiotics. And this is right at the time Ochsner's starting his clinic. And he gets his hospital on the grounds of a decommissioned military base. So that's kind of like he's got some kind of contacts going on there. And then when they're ready to do the big hospital, there's something going on called the Hill-Burton Fund. And he, Admiral Stansfield Turner, who was director of the CIA, testified about this. And so the CIA helped finance 159 hospitals in the United States for some reason. And what they were doing is the CIA would arrange for people, example, Clint Murchison, to put up like $500,000 as seed money. And then once they had that as a down payment, they were able to get their mortgage from Congress with this Hill Burton thing. And the concept of Ochsner had was that his hospital would take care of all the rich people in South America. And because Tulane had a good reputation down there, because New Orleans was a big port of trade, the CIA was all over the place in New Orleans. And so you have the Ochsner Clinic, the big building today has 19 flagpoles out in front, and on those 19 flagpoles are the flags of all the countries of Central and South America. So that their oligarchy, the moment they get sick, they jump on a jet plane and fly to New Orleans and get taken care of. And so Ochsner was in the middle of that. The business of New Orleans was trade. He was president of International House. He was, I mean, he was just in charge of just about everything you could possibly be in charge of in New Orleans that had anything to do with trade or medicine. And so he's in the middle of all this. And when Castro comes along, he becomes like a fanatic anti-communist and starts talking about communism is spreading like a disease. And as a surgeon, he knows how fast you must act. And he starts this thing called INCA, which is an anagram for the Information Council for the Americas. Essentially, it's a propaganda mill. And they're going to send radio tapes to stations all down in South America about the evils of communism and how to resist being taken over and all that stuff. And this is the same organization that produces the record album of the radio interviews with Lee Oswald. Okay.
2: Didn't they also produce a film called Hitler in Havana?
0: They did. It was an embarrassment, but they did. Ed Butler produced that. And the guy from the New York Times who reviewed it said it was, you know, kind of an insult to the lowest levels of journalism. And, again, it's the fanatical stuff. Butler, who was the executive director of INCA, was a Army propaganda officer when he was in the Army, you know. And he trained in that, but it's all from the kind of the military perspective on how you set up propaganda. And Butler, Bill Moynihan, who was Judy's boss over at the Riley Coffee Company, Alton Ochsner, and a couple other people like Clay Shaw and the guy that owned WDSU Radio and Television were the core people at INCA. And you also had this this strange thing that INCA had a head of security. I mean, when you read the masthead of who's involved in INCA, and his name was Robert Reynold. And Robert Reynold was the president of the, I'm not going to get the words right here, but the idea is clear, the past special agents of the FBI, okay, the National Association of Past Special Agents of the FBI. So that person is involved with Ochsner at INCA, and INCA brings people into town for speeches. One of the people they brought into town for speeches was the Florida Senator Smathers, who's, you know, a big part of Kennedy's space program, which is why Cape Canaveral and all that stuff's in Florida. And another person they brought in was Herbert Philbrook, the I Led Three Lives guy who played the role of a spy infiltrating communist organizations for the FBI. And he was one of Oswald's heroes, and they would bring him in for a speech and for people to see. And at any rate, what INCA was really up to, I can't really tell you, but what I can tell you is I personally was in INCA one day. That's where I saw Guy Bannister's files. That's in the book, okay? And the guy who was showing me around made a comment that really spoke volumes to me. Ed Butler was right there, and this old guy sort of popped out of a secret door in the wall. I mean, it was strange. And Butler was just astonished and said, "Where did you come from?" He said, "I didn't know there was a door back there." And the guy laughed and said, "There's a whole bunch of stuff about this organization you don't know." And that's interesting because Butler was the executive director of the organization. So something was going on with those guys.
2: Well, we're talking about a right-wing medical political alliance in New Orleans in the 1960s, right? Mm-hmm.
0: Correct. That's exactly what it was. And so the idea that these people were somehow involved in this other project, which was developing the biological weapon. You've got crossover of people. You've got Ochsner in charge of the operation going on in David Ferry's apartment and Mary Sherman's apartment, and all that stuff is being exposed to radiation back at the U.S. Public Health Service Hospital in front of the linear particle accelerator in the infectious disease lab. Well, back to Mary Sherman. You remember this is an investigation of the death of Mary Sherman. I spent a lot of time trying to figure out where that particle accelerator was, and when we finally found it on the grounds of the U.S. Public Health Service Hospital and got the description of what it looked like and stuff, it was then I realized that what had happened to Mary Sherman. She had got electrocuted at the linear particle accelerator at the U.S. Public Health Service Hospital, and it was a 5 million volt machine, and she grabbed something with her right hand that was full of electricity, probably the off-on switch. And she was standing in front of the steel wall that they had put in there, and there was a big cable grounding the steel wall. And so what happened was this enormous amount of electricity just burned out her arm like it was a fuse. I mean, just blew it out. And because she was standing in front of the steel wall, the electricity went through her rib cage and out her back into the wall. It did not go down her feet and blow off her feet. And that's what normally happens in these kind of high-voltage electrocutions, because the electricity wants to go to the ground.
2: Well, what about the secret experiments using a linear particle accelerator to mutate monkey viruses? What is a linear particle accelerator, and where did you say it was located?
0: A linear particle accelerator, if you think of the atom smashers and the cyclotrons and those sorts of things, a linear particle accelerator generates a beam of radiation. And today, their clinical use today is they burn out tumors. So when people get their tumors burned out for one reason or another, it's from radiation, and it's being generated by a linear particle accelerator. These things were first developed in the 1930s, and they were developed mostly out of Boston by Van de Graaff, who developed the Van de Graaff generator, but he became a professor of engineering and electricity at MIT in Boston. And he and Livermore and those guys developed these machines. We've got pictures of them in the book. And the one in New Orleans is exactly like the one in London. You remember Mary went to London that day. Because they have beams that shoot down vertically to the ground so you don't fry your neighbor's cat. But down at the bottom of there, they put a platinum pyramid. And the purpose of the platinum pyramid was to deflect the beam into equal doses so that you could put a bunch of test tubes around it and expose, say, 8 test tubes to the same amount of radiation at the same time. Now, why they were doing this, and I kind of skipped over this when we were talking about polio, but there were like 3 flavors of polio. I'm going to call them heavy, medium, and light. And the only one that really killed and crippled children was heavy. Okay, so Jonas Salk said, all you got to do is defuse heavy, and you can make a vaccine. So he said, let's drown heavy, polio heavy, in formaldehyde to kill it, and then we'll inject the children with the dead polio viruses. I'm not commenting on the wisdom of that scheme, but that is what's known as the dead virus vaccine, and that's what was in the Salk vaccine. That backfired. In fact, what happened was, and this story is important to the story, in April of 1955 in Ann Arbor, Michigan, the March of Dimes had a big press conference there where they were announcing the results of the Francis polio trials, which means they were testing the polio vaccine on kids before they approved it and officially released it. But they came back and said, hey, this is safe. It's effective. It's proven. Everybody get ready. Roll up your sleeves. We've got a new vaccine to stop polio. And then they turned to Bernice Eddy, MD, PhD, who was the vaccine safety, the official vaccine safety tester for the United States government. She worked over at NIH. And they said, Dr. Eddy, approve this stuff. And she took the vials of the polio vaccine they were about to release, back to her lab, injected them into her monkeys, and she got back dead and crippled monkeys. And she said, look, there's a problem with this vaccine. I don't know what it is right now. And it's all coming out of this one batch from the Qatar laboratories. And so if you don't do anything else, you need to pull the Qatar batch because that's where the problem's coming from.
2: And Qatar Laboratories was in Berkeley, California, right?
0: Yes, but their major stockholder was Alton Ochsner from New Orleans.
1: I'm speaking with author and researcher Edward Haslam. Today's show, Dr. Mary's Monkey, Part 2. I'm Bonnie Faulkner. This is Guns and Butter.
0: And so when Qatar was informed of the problem, Ochsner was outraged, and he said, you know, he was head of surgery too at the time, and he called the faculty together in the amphitheater. My father and Mary Sherman were both there. And he said, look, there's a controversy going on about the polio vaccine. And I've known Jonas Salk for 20 years, and I've followed this every step of the way, and I'm invested in this, and I guarantee you this thing is safe, and I would never ask you to do anything that I was not willing to do. And so right then and there in front of the entire faculty, Ochsner inoculated his grandson and granddaughter with the Salk polio vaccine produced by the Qatar Laboratory. And in 48 hours, his grandson was dead and his granddaughter had polio. So I wish I had Salk's PR people working for me, okay, because Salk's polio vaccine blew up at the launch pad. It was withdrawn after 2 weeks. And Salk himself was given a plaque on the White House lawn and allowed to go retire to the Bluffs of California in La Jolla at the Salk Institute. And they went for the next 6 months without a vaccine. And then Albert Sabin, who is a competitor to Salk, says, you know, you don't need to deal with that dangerous polio heavy. You can use polio light. It causes an immune response. And so that's the safe thing to do. And so he set up the Sabin vaccine, which was originally injected with a syringe, but later became the famous sugar cube vaccine of the 1950s and early 60s. And the problem was that both of those vaccines were grown on monkey kidney cells. And as we discussed earlier in this show, that the vaccine itself was contaminated with all of the monkey viruses that were in there. And we have talked about SV40 being the major contaminant. But one of the problems with these monkey labs is they were caging monkeys from different continents together. So the rhesus monkey from Asia was being caged in the same cage with African green monkeys. And they started cross-infecting each other. And so while SV40 was native to the rhesus monkey, SIV, the simian immunodeficiency virus, was native to the African green monkey. And so that virus got into the vaccine also. Now, there's kind of a near miss that goes on in what I call the propaganda of all this, where they take something that is almost true but easy to disprove, and you get stories like, oh, HIV was in the polio vaccine. No, HIV was not in the polio vaccine. But SIV, the ancestor virus to HIV, was in the polio vaccine. Now, here comes the problem. When you start taking the test tubes and putting them in front of a beam of radiation, and you start using gamma ray radiation, which is capable of mangling the genetic structure of all these things, you're not only hitting the SV40 that's in there, you're also hitting the SIV that's in there. And that's, to me, a real concern.
2: Now, what is the point of using a linear particle accelerator, which is a radiation beam, to mutate monkey viruses? What are they trying to do?
0: Okay, beautiful question. I just said there's polio heavy, medium, and light. Okay, so they had three flavors to work with. In the case of the cancer-causing monkey virus, SV40, all they have is heavy. They don't have a weaker strain. So what they're trying to do is to create a benign strain, just like Sabin used, like a SV40 light, that they can use in a vaccine, according to the model that's been used. But they don't have it. They've got to get it to mutate. And the way you get things to mutate is you expose them to radiation.
2: Well, what does – now, doesn't mutating a virus make it more dangerous than less dangerous?
0: Someone once described it as shooting a gun into a computer. You're going to change something, but you don't know what. You don't know if you're going to make it more dangerous or less dangerous. It could go either way. It's easier to see the more dangerous stuff because they tend to be more aggressive and the other stuff just kind of hangs out. But they can go both ways. And they were, in my view, they were looking for the benign strain, the SV40 light, in 60 and 61 when they started this. And it wasn't until the Russian missiles got involved and the CIA got involved at a different level in this that they decided to turn it into a biological weapon.
2: Right. Do you think that the objective of the secret cancer research, and this is what we're talking about here, a secret cancer research project being conducted at the U.S. Public Health Service Hospital, operated by the U.S. military, and the secret underground laboratory of David Ferries that we've talked about that was in a residential neighborhood in New Orleans, do you think the objective was twofold? One, to create a vaccine to fight cancer, and two, to develop a fast-acting cancer bioweapon to kill Fidel Castro. I mean, those are two opposite projects.
0: Right, but not at the same time. In 1960, they found out about this problem in 1959, about the contamination of the polio vaccine and the fear of the cancer epidemic. In 1960 and 61, and when they spent the millions of dollars to put the linear particle accelerator in that facility, they were only looking for an anti-cancer vaccine. It was not a dual purpose initially. It wasn't until several years later when the Russian missiles got involved in the conversation that they turned it around and started making a biological weapon out of it. It's not necessarily the same people who were aware that they were doing that, because they took they buried the labs in safe houses, like at David Ferries' apartment and the mice from across the street, in places that people didn't even know they were there. And so the number of people that knew

0: particle accelerator. Was she involved in both the benign and the bioweapon project, in your view?
1: Yes, I think she was, and you made a comment about her being trained to handle. She was not operating the machine initially in the 1960 and 61 phase. And in fact, she had just come back for the 2 weeks before her death. She was in Boston, Massachusetts, which is where high voltage engineering is located. And I think what she's doing up there is getting trained to operate the equipment, because they want to continue using this even beyond this. This is almost approaching the third phase of it, where they're finished with the bioweapon phase. She was involved in the bioweapon thing to kill Fidel Castro, right? She got into it because she worked for Altmaier, and Altmaier thought Castro was going to start World War III, and the only way we could stop World War III was to get rid of Castro. It's kind of back to the Hitler and Havana argument. It's kind of like, would you have killed Hitler if you had the chance, you know? And they thought, for whatever reason, and it looks different in hindsight, but at the time, with the hysteria of the Cold War, there was a lot of interest in killing Castro, particularly in New Orleans.
0: So Dr. Mary Sherman really got involved with the linear particle accelerator just like a couple of weeks before she died. Is that right?
1: Well, she was involved with it, but somebody else was running it back in the 60s and 61. And remember, she goes back to the University of Chicago, Enrico Fermi, and all that stuff. And my mother knew Mary, okay? And when I started to get into this, I asked my mother, I said, you know, what's going on in Mary's head? Why would she be involved in a project like this? You know, because everybody knows her. I mean, she's an opera singer. She loves flowers. You know, she's works a lot with children. And I see a side of her that is not like a witch trying to develop a new form of life, you know. And so I said to my mother, what's going on with this? And she said, if Mary thought that she could end run the bureaucracy and develop a cure for cancer without a bunch of red tape, she would do it. And so, you know, I think that's a pretty clean read on Mary. I mean, if anything, Mary was a liberal. You know, she was not into the right-wing political culture of New Orleans. And she was very into theater and the arts. And I have spoken to black people who knew her, who just had the utmost respect for her and said how nicely she treated everybody and all that stuff. And so the idea of, I mean, she's definitely involved in this, but her motive of why she's involved in it, I think she's trying to learn something about cancer so they can get rid of it, is her motive. But she's part of an operation being run by Altmaier, who's like a whacked out anti-communist.
0: I'm speaking with author and researcher Edward Haslam. Today's show, Dr. Mary's Monkey, Part 2. I'm Bonnie Faulkner. This is Guns and Butter. Now, you also mention in your book that Mary Sherman did not trust Dr. Ochsner.
1: Well, the thing she didn't trust about him is he thought, this is a guy with, I'm going to say, a lot of hubris. You know, he's got a lot of power in his life, and he thinks he can do anything, okay? And one of the things he thinks he can do is he thinks he can control who gets their hands on this biological weapon and what they do with it. And Mary is more cynical than that. And what actually happens to the biological weapon, where does it go after the patient is killed? Well, the patient's injected on August 29th, and suddenly Lee Oswald stops doing any communist-looking stuff. He goes back home to his house on Magazine Street, and for the month of September, he sits around in his flip-flops and Bermuda shorts and reads on the porch. Okay, what's he doing? He's waiting for the patient to die. And the moment the patient up in Jackson dies, the moment he gets the word of that, he takes the bioweapon that he's been keeping

0: fresh, because Judy taught him how to do that, and he takes it to Mexico City. And the problem, it's very interesting when you read the Warren Report on this, and they say, okay, he went there by bus, and there's, I mean, this is a guy who hasn't worked in 6 weeks, right? Where's he getting the money to go to Mexico City, all right? And he's taking the bus from New Orleans to Houston, and then Houston to Laredo, and then Laredo to Mexico City. Well, the FBI, in their normal thing, they go and interview everybody, and they find a dozen witnesses who see him on the second and third leg of the trip, but nobody sees him on the bus on the first leg of the trip. And so what's going on there? Well, that night, Lee talks to Judy and says, "I had an interesting day. I was driven down to the Ahoma Terrebonne blimp base, and there was a plane waiting for me. It was a twin-engine plane owned by Schlumberger, and they flew me from New Orleans to Austin, Texas, where I had to do some stuff," and even said he went into the governor's office, not necessarily meet with the governor, but somebody in there gave him some money. And then they flew him up to Dallas, and then they flew him down to Houston. And then he, in Houston, right before he gets on the bus for Laredo, they say, "Oh, we got some fresh sauce for you." And they've got an identical package to the one he's been carrying around, and they say, "This will work better than that old stuff you've been carrying around in the heat all day." So he leaves the biological weapon with these people in Sugar Land, Texas, and continues to Mexico City, perhaps with just chicken soup. We don't even know if he took the biological weapon down there or not, but he thought he had it. And that's what goes on in these intelligence games, is they do stuff like that. And so Lee then, of course, goes back up to Dallas. And Judy's in Florida this entire time. She's got her suitcase packed, and she's ready to disappear. And then, of course, she watches Lee get murdered on television, and which just wrecks her life, basically.
1: Now, what I don't understand is that I thought that it had been established in the research into the Kennedy assassination that the Lee Harvey Oswald who showed up in Mexico City was an imposter. Wasn't this at some embassy?
0: The photos that the CIA provided of, quote, Lee Harvey Oswald in Mexico City were not of Lee Harvey Oswald, okay? And the tape recordings were not, and that's been very well established. That doesn't mean Lee was not in Mexico City, though I've raised the question for years, would somebody please show me some proof that he was actually there? But he apparently went down there with the bioweapon to hand it off, and his contact didn't show, and the whole thing was a disaster, and he even tried to figure out how to get in the cube himself, and that's where you get all these reports of him with the embassies and stuff. The Mexico City thing is a really, first of all, it's not in my book, okay? It's in Judy's book, Me and Lee. But it's what happens to the weapon after they test it on the patient in New Orleans. And it's just about the time that happens is right when Mary comes back in town. So Mary, the entire time that the prisoner is dying of cancer, Mary's in London. And what they have in London, right outside of London, in Oxford, is the other linear particle accelerator with the platinum pyramid. And so I find it odd if these are the only two places on the planet that has one of these, that one of the doctors involved in one of them is shuttling back and forth to the other ones.
1: Well, yes, and I just wanted to clarify, or maybe you should clarify, that there are many different designs of linear particle accelerators, and they would be designed for specific uses. And the two that you were describing, the one in England and the one in New Orleans, were specifically designed to do these sort of mutations, right?
0: Yeah, let me talk about, I mean, that's a great point, and let me talk about a couple of things there. One of the uses of these linear particle accelerators is to take imperfect yellow diamonds that have sulfur in them, right? And they're able to strip the sulfur out from inside of the diamond with the radioactive beam. So you find some of these particle accelerators down in South Africa where they're cleaning up the diamonds to make them marketable. Another application was when they started building bowling alleys, and there were they wanted to cross bond the wood, and they had to shoot the radiation through the wood to make it. That was a commercial use of linear particle accelerators. Usually in medicine, when they're going to burn a tumor or something, you've got clinical access features where people who have, you know, wheelchairs or gurneys can be brought in for people to access things. But these two facilities in New Orleans and in Oxford were designed specifically for vaccine research, and they both had this strange design with the platinum pyramids. What I want to do here is to connect the idea of this linear particle accelerator to the murder of Mary Sherman, because we know Mary's arm got burned off. And the reason they didn't tell the public Mary's arm got burned off is they did not want people going around looking for a 5-million-volt machine capable of burning off her arm, because that laboratory was the Medical Manhattan Project that was so secret. And when you get to, well, what's the motive here? Why was Mary Sherman murdered? If you're going to kill somebody, you can shoot them or stab them or poison them or whatever. There are many easier ways of doing it than blowing off their arm with a linear particle accelerator. What sabotaging the linear particle accelerator does is call attention to the facility and punish the people involved. Okay? So on one hand, Mary Sherman herself might not even have been the target. I mean, imagine if Alt Noschner had grabbed the handle or somebody else had grabbed the handle. They were able to drag Mary Sherman back to her apartment because she was an out-of-town widow that did not have family in town. They couldn't have done that to Alt Noschner. They did that to Mary Sherman because they could get away with it. And what that did was that changed the jurisdiction of the murder from FBI to NOPD. Now, I find this very interesting. I mean, that's what moving it from federal property to her house did. I have a memo dated 10 days after Mary Sherman's murder, written by J. Edgar Hoover, telling his agents not to investigate the Mary Sherman murder on grounds of jurisdiction.
1: Now, do you think that the linear particle accelerator was sabotaged, causing the incineration of Dr. Mary Sherman?
0: I personally do, because that type of equipment has a lot of safety stuff in it. I mean, the guys that design it know what they're doing when they design it, and something happened that was just totally outside the box that blew off her arm. I think what they did was when the safety switch, the off-on switch, was in the off position, that they cut the cable, removed the insulation, and wrapped the steel part of the conduit around the copper part of the cable. So the moment you turned it on, the electricity would go down the copper thing into the steel thing and back up to the handle, and then jump from the handle to the steel wall, blowing out her arm in the meantime. I think it was that simple, that fast. And it was intended to disrupt the whole operation there. This is where I, when you get into the motive of who did this, it becomes important that this is all done on the day the Warren Commission is starting its investigation into Oswald in New Orleans. And Oswald's got cards on him from the U.S. Public Health Service Hospital. And the other issue is this, is on that J. Edgar Hoover memo on page 2, of it, in this note that Hoover might not even have been aware that's in there, they say, you know, Mary Sherman, world-class expert, blah, blah, blah, arm and rib cage totally burned away. Next sentence, somebody's name was found in Mary Sherman's address book. Well, that's where you find names, all right, but why tell the head of the FBI about it? And why did the FBI say, oh, my gosh, tell the boss we found so-and-so's name in Mary Sherman's address book, right when the Warren Commission is in New Orleans? Well, so-and-so's name is redacted, and it's only 6 letters long. I can tell that by the amount of redaction. So there's no first name there. So the head of the FBI is going to know this guy by his last name. And I now have 2 witnesses who saw Lee Oswald in Mary Sherman's apartment, and one of them saw Mary Sherman talking to Lee Oswald, and that Mary Sherman telephoned Lee Oswald on several occasions. So I appeal to the FBI with Freedom of Information, JFK Records Act. I said, guys, I know you're busy, but I want one word. They said, we're not telling you. go to the Department of Justice. And I go through all the paperwork, and I appeal to the Department of Justice. And what happens is they say, we don't have to tell you, and we're not going to tell you. And so we're told we have all this new openness and stuff, and I'm saying, 50 years later, all I want to know is one word, and they won't tell me. So we are not being told the story. And, I mean, it's just like the CIA's family jewel thing, where they'll tell us jewels 2, 3, 4, 5, 6, 7, and 8, but they have jewel number 1, and I have this in my book, 100% redacted. This is all three pages of text. And this is for a window of time from 1958 to 1964, which is exactly where I'm talking about. So, you know, the secret keeping is over the top. It is unnecessary, and they're not willing to tell us what they did 50 years ago because it still embarrasses them. And I'm saying, well, is it this stuff that I've been researching? You know, if you've got the evidence in that file, I'd like to know about it.
1: Well, now, as you've just said, the Warren Commission came to New Orleans to take testimony in the JFK assassination investigation the following morning after Dr. Sherman's murder.
0: So no, what, the same day morning.
1: Well, yes, I guess that's right, yeah. Because she would have died when, in the wee hours?
0: Well, that's a great question. I think she died on Monday night, July 20th, and was not discovered until 4 a.m., July 21st. And the reason for that is, one of the reasons is the rigor mortis that is obviously set into her left arm, which you can see in the crime scene photos. And the other thing is the autopsy said she had undigested food in her stomach, which means she would have had to die within 2 hours of eating the stuff. So that puts it all back on Monday night. And we have this other issue with Stanley Stumpf. Doctor at Ochsner, who was Mary Sherman's resident, who shows up at Ochsner, and he goes into on his day off and goes back into the supply room behind the ER and gets something and leaves. And apparently, he got the body bag to bring her back to her apartment with it. And so that's another thing that's in the book.
1: I'm speaking with author and researcher Edward Haslam. Today's show, Dr. Mary's Monkey, Part 2. I'm Bonnie Faulkner. This is Guns and Butter. Do you then think that Mary Sherman was fried by radioactivity while she was alone operating the linear particle accelerator and only discovered later, like in the wee hours of Tuesday morning?
0: No, I think she was with someone. The question is, do I think Mary Sherman was alone on Monday night when she was damaged by the linear particle accelerator? No, I don't. And one of the reasons is because her domestic housekeeper, if you will, her maid, said that she was expecting someone from out of town, a lady from out of town. And when the whole murder thing was, crime scene was investigated, in the laundry hamper of Mary Sherman's bathroom, they found some bloodstained lady's gloves. And so I think Mary Sherman took her lady friend out to dinner, and they went over to the U.S. Public Health Service hospital. The identity of the lady friend would be, in my opinion, my best guess is Sarah Stewart. If I had to go track somebody down, Sarah Stewart's no longer alive, but it would be Sarah Stewart, who was Mary's friend from the University of Chicago. It was Sarah Stewart who always believed that cancer was caused by viruses. She's the one that discovered polyoma, and she's the one who was transferred to the U.S. Public Health Service in 1960 so that she would be in charge of this facility. I also had a very interesting but off-the-record phone call, conversation with someone that I can't tell you who it was, but the thing that I was talking about Mary Sherman, this is a long time ago, back in the 70s, and I was talking about how important she was and how well-known she was. And the guy kind of heard me out and said, yeah, she was important and she was well-known, but she was not the one that everyone was afraid of. He said there was this other woman who had the ability to quarantine the city. Now, think about quarantining New Orleans. That means no ships, no airplanes, no trains, no cars, no trucks, nothing. You seal off the city. And the only people that have that power are the public health people. So it's, to me, my best guess is that Sarah Stewart was coming in town that night. Mary was going to take her over to the laboratory, show her what happened. They walk in, and the moment that Mary flips the switch from the off position to the on position, that safety handle, all of a sudden the electricity comes back into her arm in a flashbulb of violence. So it's Sarah Stewart who's probably with her. She's a big shot, so others may have been there with her too. I mean, Stanley Stumpf may have been with her. Stanley was Mary's resident. Ochsner may have been there with her, or he may have quickly been called over there. What I think is important about Stanley Stumpf, since his name came up in it, was that Stanley was a big athlete. He lettered in basketball and baseball at Tulane University for several years. He was 6'4". So he had the strength to carry Mary Sherman's body up the stairs in a body bag, where either Ochsner or Sarah Stewart, Sarah was 59 or so at the time, and Ochsner was in his 70s already. So they needed a hunk to carry the body up the stairs, and Stanley would have been that person. So that's, you know, that's a possible scenario for how Stanley fits into this.
1: Do you have any best guess as to who the sabotage of the linear particle accelerator was aimed at?
0: I'm down to two candidates, and I don't really like to say who they are in the air, but I'll talk about the subject a little bit. If you say, all right, the target is not really Mary, because they could have shot her in her parking lot and driven off, all right? They sabotage the equipment. Sabotaging the equipment calls the attention to the facility. And then the questions start. If you get the ambulances and stuff coming to the facility and the press there, then they want to know, what is this facility? Why didn't we know about it? Why is it secret in the first place? What are you doing in there, and why? Well, by the time you get finished explaining, oh, we're in here mutating monkey viruses because we mass inoculated the entire population of America, the children, with a cancer-causing virus, heads start to roll. In fact, when Salk's thing blew up, they fired Ovetta Hobby, who was the secretary of HEW, plus the entire management of the National Institutes of Health. If this thing had come out in New Orleans, then you say, well, who knows about this, and when was this done, and where did the money come from? And the trail leads back to people like Richard Nixon. And when you have things like Oswald's fake ID cards coming from that facility, and you establish that Oswald was somehow either part of this operation or spying on it, then this whole idea of Oswald as a lone nut evaporates, and therefore the legitimacy of LBJ starts to evaporate. And so what you're left with is, I mean, it's almost like House of Cards. It's a wicket. It's a manipulation of all this in a struggle for control of the White House, is my best guess on it. It could also be Castro just mad about them trying to poison him and his brother and all that stuff and striking back. So I don't really know who the Whos are, but I think that the logic behind it says these are really powerful people, and this is a really wicked game of chess that they're playing. And Mary just happened to be the one who got caught in the middle of it.
1: Wow. Yeah, what you're saying sounds very, very credible. And with regard to the manufacture of a bioweapon, a fast-acting cancer, could you talk a little bit about Jack Ruby, who assassinated Lee Harvey Oswald in the Dallas Police Department? Now, he was concerned himself, and didn't he tell someone that he thought he had been injected with a fast-acting cancer?
0: Well, first of all, I want to thank you for the question, because I'm glad we have a chance to talk about it. And it was the question that was asked to Garrison back in 67 that led to that comment in the Playboy magazine. Jack Ruby knew all about the bioweapon. he was a bag man bringing money down to it from Dallas. He was in David Ferry's apartment with Judith Baker, with Lee Oswald, and they all talked about it. Jack Ruby knew Lee Oswald since he was a kid, you know, and Lee Oswald grew up in the mafia in New Orleans, if you don't know that. This idea of him as a lone nut with no connections to anybody is absolutely absurd. Okay, now, second point, Ruby died 28 days after he was diagnosed with cancer. He had this wonderful Chinese-American physician taking care of him, and then they told the Chinese-American, his name is Marduk, they told Dr. Marduk one day that they don't need him anymore to take care of Ruby. They got somebody else coming in. And shortly after that, Ruby is diagnosed with cancer. And there are stories about Ruby being left in a room with radiation to lower his immune system, some of that stuff. But what we know on the official record is from the day Ruby was diagnosed to the day Ruby died was 28 days. That just happens to be the same length of time that the bioweapon took to kill the patient up in Jackson, Louisiana. Next point, Ruby passed a note to his guard and said he was injected with cancer. Now, this is significant because Ruby knows about the injectable cancer because David Ferry told him about it. He was financing David Ferry's operation down there on behalf of some other people, but he was the bag man running the money down there. And then finally, I talked to Jim Mars one night. You know, Jim's the author of Crossfire, which is a New York Times bestseller. He's one of the sources of Oliver Stone's JFK movie, along with Garrison's book. And Jim used to teach a college-level course on the JFK assassination, and he had a guy come take the course who operated an electron microscope for a living. And he was used to looking at cells of cancer things. And basically, there's this type of cell, that type of cell, and they're never in the same cancer. Okay? But Jack Ruby's cancer had both of those types of cells in it, implying that it was a mixture of something that had been injected into him. And so I think the idea that Ruby was killed to shut him up. And if you look at the last videos of Ruby, you know, because people did make videos of him, and he is very clearly saying, I was set up in this by very powerful people, and I want to get out of town so I can talk about it, because if I stay here, they're going to kill me. And they did. And that's what happened to Jack Ruby. He died just like Lee did in Dallas in the custody of police.
1: Ed, do you have any closing remarks about this incredible case of Dr. Mary Sherman?
0: Well, Bonnie, I'm delighted to talk about this on the radio, but with that comes the understanding that there's a reason I wrote a 400-page book about this, and it's thoroughly documented, and all the footnotes are there, and I approached it like I was doing a master thesis. We can talk about the top line on it, but the real detail that drives the story is in the book, in the documents that I put in there. And the most powerful documents that really tell you what's going on are the photographs of Dr. Mary Sherman after she was electrocuted. When you see those, you will just see that this was not a mattress fire, and they covered it up because they were protecting the Medical Manhattan Project over at the U.S. Public Health Service. So there's a lot to this, and the whole thing with Mary is just, I look at it as Walt Whitman's Blade of Grass. You know, if you understand this blade of grass totally, you'll understand how the universe works. If you understand the Mary Sherman murder thoroughly, you'll understand so much about what was going on in the 50s and 60s politically and medically. And it is the keystone event, as far as I'm concerned, which is why we call it the hottest cold case in America. I mean, that's just not a marketing term. We really believe that in terms of this thing is something that needs to be looked at freshly and newly, and we just have to have the courage to do it. You know, to me, what's important about this story is democracy does not work, period, if the people voting don't know what happened and who did what. Okay? If we don't know that, we're flying blind. the best thing I can do is try to shine some light on the skeleton in the national closet and say, it's time we got honest about this and started talking about this, because there's been way too much pain, no attention to the man behind the curtain. And by the way, I occasionally get the question, who was Dr. Mary's monkey?
1: I was waiting to find out about Dr. Mary's monkey, and you never specifically mentioned it. What was Dr. Mary's monkey?
0: Well, from my perspective, Dr. Mary's monkey was the prisoner in Jackson, Louisiana, who got experimented on and died because of it. It was just like killing a monkey in a monkey lab, but it was a human.
1: Oh, I see. Edward Haslam, thank you so very much.
0: Bonnie, it's been a pleasure. I look forward to hearing your show.

I've been speaking with Edward Haslam. Today's show has been Dr. Mary's Monkey, Part 2. Edward Haslam is an independent writer and researcher. He spent the first 35 years of his life growing up in New Orleans and working in the arts. He spent the rest of his professional career as an advertising executive representing some of the largest corporations in America. In the 1990s, he began work on a research project known as Mary, Fairy, and the Monkey Virus, the story of an underground medical laboratory. He is the author of Dr. Mary's Monkey, How the Unsolved Murder of a Doctor, a Secret Laboratory in New Orleans, and Cancer-Causing Monkey Viruses are linked to Lee Harvey Oswald, the JFK assassination, and emerging global epidemics. A new hardback edition updated with groundbreaking new information and photographs was released on July 21st, 2014. Visit his website at drmarysmonkey.com. That's drmarysmonkey.com. 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

I was traveling through Illinois when I was invited to stop and sing at a memorial there in the little town of Mount Olive. Now, who of note in American history is buried in the cemetery in Mount Olive, Illinois? I'll give you a hint. It was a woman. It was a Union Miners Cemetery. Do you have it yet? Mary Harris. Mary Harris Jones. Mother Jones. It's hard for the mind to encompass a life that embraced the presidencies between Andrew Jackson and Herbert Hoover. Why, when Mother Jones was a little girl, there were people still alive who remembered the Revolutionary War. And she died on the eve of the New Deal. Her millinery shop burned down in the Chicago fire, and she had heard Abraham Lincoln speak in person. Mostly, though, Mother Jones was the miner's friend. Down in Kentucky, Tennessee, West Virginia. Well, the men would be organizing the underground workers, the miners. Mother Jones had already organized their wives and led them over the snow-covered game trails down into the Hollis, where, armed with mops and brooms, they drove the scabs out of the coal pits. Now, Mother Jones wasn't an organizer, she was an agitator, which meant often enough she was hated as much by the organizers as by the bosses. One time, Mother Jones was out in Colorado at the great Ludlow strike. Now, that was a strike to enforce the 8-hour day, which the state of Colorado had made a law, but they couldn't enforce it because Rockefeller owned the militia. Now, the governor promised not to send the militia into the coal fields, but he lied, and he did. Mother Jones was in the Union Hall down there at Ludlow, and word came that the militia had entered the coal fields. Well, she leapt up, and she screamed, "Let's go get the sons of bitches!" And she stormed out. She didn't look to see if anybody was following her. Nobody was following her. She just flounced up the road alone and confronted the militia. And that was the year that President Theodore Roosevelt called Mother Jones the most dangerous woman in America. And she was 83 years old. That's some kind of dangerous.

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0: 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Today on Code Pink Radio, reports on May Day Strong, demands to arrest Secretary of War Pete Hegseth, Golden Dome boondoggle with Bruce Gagnon of the Global Network Against Weapons and Nuclear Power in Space, and Alice Slater of World Beyond War on why we do not need a Golden Dome or a nuclear weapons freeze, but do need an all-out ban on nuclear weapons. Code Pink was part of the National Coalition for Workers Over Warfare, Workers Over Billionaires on May Day, International Workers' Day, when we called for ICE and the U.S. military to get out of everywhere. Over 3,000 events were held nationwide, strikes, rallies, school walkouts, and protests to stop arming Israel. Here's a snapshot of the protests. First up, a demonstration at the Oakland airport. Next, Los Angeles, then Chicago, with Mayor Johnson. On to New York City, with Mayor Mamdani. And finally, Voices in D.C., where Code Pink's co-founder, Medea Benjamin, joined the protest.
1: This May Day, the Bay Area community and workers are demanding an arms embargo now. We're back at the Oakland airport in a bigger caravan because we will not stop until FedEx and the other warmongers get killer cargo out of OAK. Just in the last few months, we have the Alameda Labor Council, which represents 135,000 Bay Area workers who have endorsed the campaign. Worker solidarity now and forever. Let's get killer cargo out of OAK.
2: I'm at the Los Angeles May Day rally, but why is anyone else?
3: I'm here because it's International Workers' Day. All power to the people, all power to the workers. We're under attack in this country, and we need to make sure that we flex our power as workers. So get out in the streets today and every day.
4: It's good practice for when we have to use our power to shut down the economy to fight back. ICE needs to be abolished.
5: I want to come out today to try to support the underpaid workers and to try to stop some of the issues that's out here in the community right now as far as like the ICE and the war on Iran.
6: And we're here today to represent women workers and the underpaid and the undervalued labor that women's work is necessary to keep our world running.
7: I'm just here to really show, I guess, solidarity, but also just because I want to work towards dismantling the system. I want everyone to be liberated. I want everyone to have what they need, not letting billionaires run our society. And I'm tired of buying into the individualistic idea that America sells you with the American dream.
8: This is about workers, workers' rights, our future, our children. It's all about solidarity.
9: I'm here today because I want to be in solidarity with all workers in the U.S. and the world, stand up to fascism and authoritarianism, and mobilize the public health community.
10: I'm part of the international workers' movement, workers around the world. We all want the same things for people.
11: I'm here today because we are fighting back against the corrupt corporations that are taking over our country and standing up for the labor and the workers that make this place possible.
12: Chicago workers organized, struggled, and gave their lives in the fight for not just an eight-hour workday, but the fight for dignity, the fight for respect. But right now in the city of Chicago and across this country, tip workers and their raises are under attack. The labor movement cannot just be satisfied with the eight-hour day or benefits or retirement. There are black and brown women who are busting their butts every single day, waiting on tables, and then they're trying to say that working class women and men who are working at Starbucks or at restaurants are responsible for the economic fall of this country. How are we blaming workers for the failures of the ultra rich? It is not right. It is unconscionable. This day of fairness and dignity has to extend to our immigrant workers, our undocumented workers. The labor movement is alive and well. And if we can demonstrate our strength today, I'm looking for a global upset of workers from around the globe to take it to the ultra rich, calling for a general strike to ensure that the ultra wealthy in this country and in this world, they have to pay their fair share in taxes. Power to the people, solidarity forever. God bless you all.
13: So when I say union, you say strong. Union! Union!
14: Mayor Zoran Mamdani joined the crowds to rally on International Workers' Day.
13: Time and again, New York City workers have shaped history from where we stand right now.
14: He paid homage to those in the past who fought for change and better working conditions for union workers.
13: We speak of Eugene Debs calling for the 8-hour workday and the end of child labor, where 20,000 plus called for change after the Triangle Shirtwaist Fire in 1911. Workers have won the rights that are taken for granted today. The 40-hour work week, the weekend, overtime pay, minimum wage, social security, workplace safety standards. These have all been won by the workers who came before us. And yet we know that those rights are not inevitable.
15: So we are out here today because May Day is made in the USA. This holiday originated in America, and right now what we're seeing in the country, Trump's attacking immigrant workers, he's attacking black workers, he's attacking women workers, he's attacking all types of workers. And so today was really about solidarity. It was about all of us coming together to say enough is enough, and that we, workers, the people who run this country, are not going to take it anymore.
16: You said May Day was made in the USA. Could you give me some historical knowledge on that?
15: Yeah, so May Day was a holiday that was founded in around the 1800s. It started in Chicago because of the Haymarket Affair. Basically, some workers got assassinated in cold blood by police officers, and in order to like honor the sacrifice of those workers, May Day was sort of born. And so this is a holiday where we all come together. As you can see, a lot of people are wearing red to honor the sacrifice of workers who have come before us. It is really about honoring workers, it's about protecting our workers' rights, all of which are under attack by this administration and their billionaire friends.
0: We just got home from a glorious rally on a beautiful day in Washington, D.C., where we were out with workers who were calling for support for workers' rights, immigrant communities saying support our immigrants. We were saying no ICE in our communities. Oh, we were also saying free D.C. We want to be a state. And we were there saying that we're opposing Trump's wars of aggression, whether it's support for Israel or support for this war in Iran. We're saying no more wars. We want to live in peace. We support workers' rights, raise wages, not the Pentagon budget. Thank you, Medea Benjamin, co-founder of Code Pink. In keeping with the May Day strong theme, workers over warfare, Code Pink launches an Arrest Pete Hegseth campaign and protests his appearance before Congress. Hegseth, Secretary of War, testified before the House Armed Services Committee to defend the Trump administration's request for a $1.5 trillion military budget. Here's what Code Pink thinks of Pete Hegseth.
17: Hegseth, you're a war criminal. How dare you ask for more money to bomb my people again and again and again? You are a war criminal. You kill small children.
18: I am an Iranian-American. This is supposed to be a public hearing where we're supposed to be able to be let in, and they are not letting any of the public in because they know that the public, including Iranian-Americans, don't want our tax dollars spent killing our people. I am watching daily, trying to hear from my family to see if they're okay. When they can, they call out to us just to let us know, hey, we're okay. And as they can hear bombs from their windows, as they have to go and pull children out from under the rubble, as they identify children by a shoe that they have found, and Pete Hegseth is in here, and he is asking for more money to use more AI, to use more weapons, all of which we are paying for, to go after our own people. It is heartbreaking. It is heart-wrenching. They're going to fast-track it. They're going to fast-track the killing of our people, the genocide of Gaza continuing, the genocide in Lebanon continuing. All of these war crimes that are committed daily, we wake up to these war crimes, and it is continuing, and it is with our tax dollars, and they're going to fast-track it. They're going to continue to protect them, and they're going to continue to shut down the voice of the public. But we're going to keep showing up.
19: Pete Hegseth, you're a war criminal. You should be arrested.
20: Hey,
19: what you're doing is despicable. The American people do not want to go into this war. We don't want to fight a war.
20: I didn't do anything. I didn't do anything.
0: Inside the hearing room, Congress member Sarah Jacobs of San Diego asked Hegseth a few probing questions.
21: Do you believe that the president is mentally stable enough to be the commander-in-chief?
22: Did you ask the same question of Joe Biden for 4 years?
21: Mr. Secretary, Joe Biden is not the president.
1: Thank you, Mr. Chairman. Mr. Secretary, as you know, I represent San Diego, the largest military community in the country. Right now, as we are speaking, 2,500 San Diego Marines are off the coast of Iran. Many, many other San Diegans in uniform have gotten 48-hour deployment notices. So this war in Iran is not theoretical for me or for my constituents. It's deeply personal. As you also know, on Easter Sunday, President Trump threatened to destroy Iran's bridges and power plants, writing, quote, "Open the straight, you crazy, or you'll be living in just watch." And 2 days later, President Trump wrote, quote, "A whole civilization will die tonight, never to be brought back again. I don't want that to happen, but it probably will." My office's phones have been ringing off the hook. I've heard from so many military families concerned about the president's mental fitness and whether he's fit to serve as our commander-in-chief, given that he's sending their loved ones into harm's way. Our troops, who have shown incredible bravery and tactical proficiency, deserve to know that their leaders are focused and stable. So, Mr. Secretary, you are with the president a lot, and it pains me to even have to ask this about our president, but my constituents' lives are at stake. Do you believe that the president is mentally stable enough to be the commander-in-chief?
2: Did you ask the same question of Joe Biden for 4 years?
1: Mr. Secretary, Joe Biden is not the president. Mr. Trump has been president for a year and a half, and I'm asking you right now.
2: And I won't even engage with the level of disparagement that you're putting on the commander-in-chief, who indeed
1: Mr. Secretary, Biden is not the president.
2: He's the sharpest, most insightful commander-in-chief we've had in generations. And you want to compare, you want to ask that question after you and your fellow Democrats defended Joe Biden, who could barely speak and didn't know what day of the week it was?
1: Mr. Secretary, as you know,
2: an auto pen. When he had a Secretary of Defense who went AWOL for a week. I can't be gone for 10 days, for 10 minutes.
1: I will reclaim my time. Thank you so much.
22: Gentlelady's time. She reclaimed it.
1: So, as Mr. Jimenez said, we should be taking leaders at their word. So is there a reason that we should not be taking our leader at his word?
2: Iran should not underestimate the will of President Trump and the United States military to achieve our mission.
1: Okay, well, I want you to know this is not a partisan thing. In fact, many, many Democrats have had, many, many Republicans have had these same questions. Marjorie Taylor Greene said he's out of control and he's gone insane. Candace Owens said the 25th Amendment needs to be invoked. Megyn Kelly, Tucker Carlson, who used to work with Alex Jones, Stephanie Grisham, the list could go on. So how do I explain to my constituents that while they are in harm's way, their commander-in-chief is posting these unhinged posts?
2: How did you explain to your constituents what happened on October 5th, or what happened in Afghanistan, or what happened with the debacle and the withdrawal in Afghanistan, where the troops were left? How did you explain
1: Mr.
2: that to Joe Biden's leadership?
1: Mr. Secretary,
2: how did you explain that to the Marines that didn't get medals, that we restored their medals because of that disastrous withdrawal in Afghanistan? Did you explain that to
1: right
2: your
1: now.
2: Constituents? When Joe Biden was asleep at the wheel and he had an AWOL
1: okay,
2: Secretary
1: Mr. Secretary,
2: of Defense?
1: How about this next post? How can I explain this next post to my constituents? I'm Jewish, so this doesn't really bother me, but my understanding is that this is quite offensive to many Christians. So how do you explain this post?
2: I'm not here to explain posts. We have an incredible commander-in-chief
1: okay,
2: who puts our troops first. I'm here for a budget hearing about our troops.
1: This is a historic budget that's giving a chance to defeat our adversaries. President Trump is doing that
2: in world-class fashion.
1: This is about our troops.
22: You've reclaimed your time, Mr. Secretary.
1: This is about our troops. This is about who is commanding our troops and if our troops can trust that they are being sent into harm's way under good strategy. The mental stability of our commander-in-chief is deeply important to our troops. It's deeply important to this country.
2: It wasn't important to you during Joe Biden.
1: I'll remind you that when there were concerns, Democrats came together, and he was not our nominee for president. So I encourage you to have the same courage that Democrats had. Mr. Secretary, you keep saying that he is the best commander-in-chief we've ever had, the best negotiator.
2: Talk to the troops.
1: 13 American troops have died. More than 380 have been wounded. The Strait of Hormuz, which was wide open, is now closed. Less than 90% of traffic through the strait is still not going despite the ceasefire. The Iranian regime is still in power. It still has nuclear material. The war is costing Americans billions of dollars. And Mr. Secretary, if you think that this is what winning looks like, then maybe we should be questioning your mental stability. Maybe you are the one responsible for this failure, and the president should think about replacing you.
0: Congresswoman Sarah Jacobs of San Diego, at the Hegseth hearing on Trump's request for a $1.5 trillion war budget that would include over $70 billion for nuclear rearmament, euphemistically described as modernization of all three legs, land, sea, and air, of the nuclear triad. The war budget for 2027 also calls for another $17 billion down payment to build a Golden Dome nuclear shield. This on top of the $24 billion Congress already threw at this Star Wars boondoggle. By the time the dome is completed, if ever, the cost, according to scientists, could climb to $3.5 trillion. Trump unveiled an initial plan last year with the goal to create an impenetrable multi-layered shield over the U.S. capable of intercepting threats from nuclear-armed nations. Keep in mind, Russia and China have a no-first-use policy, and Iran does not have any nuclear weapons. It's the United States that has a first-use-of-nuclear-weapons policy baked into Trump's nuclear posture review, which says that the U.S. reserves the right to launch nuclear weapons to end the world, basically, if what? If what? If U.S. interests or the interests of allies are threatened. Here's comedian Ronnie Chang's reaction to Trump's Golden Dome announcement last year.
3: Donald Trump's got something new to sell us.
4: This morning, President Trump revealing his plans for a Golden Dome, a defense system designed to shield the U.S. from missile attacks. The Congressional Budget Office says it could cost up to $542 billion.
3: Good news, everyone. Congress is cutting food stamps, but we're getting a Golden Dome. Yeah, if you're hungry, maybe you can try eating it. Quick question, though. Where did Trump come up with Golden Dome?
4: The president has long praised Israel's Iron Dome, which can intercept and destroy short-range rockets, missiles, and drones.
5: We're going to call it the Golden Dome. We had the Iron Dome, but somehow Golden Dome sounds better to me.
3: You know, it takes a special leader to look at what's going on in Israel and be like, hey, we need to copy those guys, all right, because it's going great. Second of all, I don't think missile defense shields work like frequent flyer programs, all right? Hey, check it out. Our dome just earned gold status. But you know what? I guess the money is worth it if it's capable of defending all of America.
4: A missile shield in the U.S. will not be capable of defending all of America.
23: I'm a missile defense guy, but it's never going to be possible to defend against everything. And so we are going to have to be selective.
3: Going to have to be selective. Like, what are we going to do? Like, what, just save New York and L.A. and... what, the states of good barbecue? Actually, yeah, that works. Yeah, let's go with that.
0: In other words, Trump is doubling down on former President Ronald Reagan's failed Star Wars program, an 80s boondoggle, to escalate the arms race, to make it more likely the U.S. would consider the launch of nuclear weapons. So instead of becoming a signatory to the groundbreaking treaty on the prohibition of nuclear weapons, Trump wants to siphon money from healthcare, education, housing, and climate to litter the skies with hundreds of thousands of satellites for surveillance, interception, and destruction of other countries' satellites. Trump wants to annex Canada, Greenland, to include them in the Golden Dome fiasco. But neither country is interested. So who is interested? Ah, the weapons manufacturers. Yeah, the Golden Dome will line the pockets of its military contractors. Lockheed Martin, Raytheon, SpaceX, General Dynamics, Booz Allen Hamilton, and others. So while the rest of our country struggles to pay for food, rent, and health care, Trump and his band of weapons contractors are pushing for this boondoggle. For more on the Golden Dome, let's go to our friend in Maine. I'm with Bruce Gagnon, and Bruce launched the Global Network Against Weapons and Nuclear Power in Space. Bruce is coming to us from Midwest Coast, Maine, home to Bath Iron Works, a destroyer you said was off the coast of Iran.
24: Yeah, they build destroyers, Aegis destroyers, and there are nine of them now parked just off the coast of Iran.
0: Well, that'll keep you busy protesting Bath Iron Works, but you're also really outspoken against the Golden Dome. Why?
24: Well, it's the grandest boondoggle that there's ever been. You know, many years ago, I read in one of the aerospace industry publications that Star Wars, the generic name for all of this war in space, would be the largest industrial project in the history of the planet Earth. And in another one of their publications, they said we have to be responsible corporate citizens and come up with a dedicated funding source to pay for it. And they said we have. We're now sending our lobbyists to Washington to secure that dedicated funding source. And they called it the entitlement programs that are Social Security, Medicare, Medicaid, and what's left of the tattered welfare program. So Trump is asking for this year $25 billion as a down payment for this program. He wants to expand it to cover not only the United States, but also Canada, and even now talking about covering Europe. So it's getting bigger all the time. And the Congress has studied this particular request and says that the program would cost over $550 billion to trillions over the next 20 years, trillions of dollars. So it's just a massive boondoggle. The American Physics Society says it will never work because it would require thousands of interceptors orbiting the Earth to take out any incoming nuclear missiles aimed at the United States. And that in the end, they would not really be able to catch them all. They're suggesting, American Physics Society is suggesting that it would demand at least 30,000 interceptors. So it's just not going to work, but it's a huge cash cow for the weapons industry.
0: Yes. So just to frame this, we're talking about the Golden Dome, which would be, you know, ostensibly to protect us from incoming ballistic missiles fired thousands of miles away, as well as small drones heading for the United States. It would be. It would involve a mix of old and new systems tied together by artificial intelligence powered networks pushing information back and forth. So all of this sounds way beyond my pay grade, but I guess that's what Trump and the military contractors are betting on, that nobody really understands what's going on here.
24: Yeah, that's for sure. Lockheed Martin, Raytheon, L3 Harris, SpaceX, and Peter Thiel's Palantir, they're all involved in this scramble for taxpayer dollars. You know, Trump recently said that

0: come to fruition because the technology wasn't there and it was too expensive and in the end too impractical. So I think that it's the same story for Trump. But the problem is they're still spending a lot of money, and they're going to spend a lot of money, a lot more money, and it's going to come from somewhere. It's going to come from social spending and other such things. So they don't really care that it won't work, because what they want to do is steal the nation's buried treasure, if you will. They're pirates, and this is what they're out to do.
1: Pirates, and I like that description. Yeah, I think that captures the gang that were the global grifters, I call them. So one critic might say, wait a minute, you know, you're going to build this golden dome. Why do you need a missile defense shield unless you plan to use nuclear weapons? What do you think of that argument?
0: Well, it is a shield that would protect the, you know, supposedly protect the United States. It only works if you think about a first strike. If the United States launches a first strike against Russia and China, something that they annually war game at the U.S. Space Command, it's been reported in Aviation Week and Space Technology that they hold this war game every year. And so in that war game, the U.S. launches a first strike attack on Russia and China. And then when they try to fire their retaliatory nuclear capability, what is left after the U.S. first strike, it is then that this Star Wars program or this Golden Dome program would be used to take out the remaining strikes by Russia and China at the United States. And so that's the real scenario that they're looking at. But even then, the American Physics Society again says that it won't work, that it would require far too many and too costly numbers of interceptors. And then there's one other thing. You know, in 1989, I organized a protest at the Cape Canaveral, now called Space Force Station in Florida. And our speaker that day was a Apollo astronaut, Edgar Mitchell, one of the early moonwalkers. And he says, if we have one war in space, it will be the one and only, because so much space debris will be blown up and created in space orbiting the Earth in lower Earth orbit. So much space junk would be created. It's called the Kessler syndrome at NASA now. And that this debris creates a cascading situation where just more and more and more of it is created in space. Mitchell said, we'll be entombed to the planet Earth like a piranha-laced river. We will not be able to get a rocket off the planet Earth through this minefield of debris orbiting the Earth caused by this war in space. So this is an environmental problem, he said, as much as a military problem, that we will be creating this cascading mass of orbiting debris encircling the planet. So from every level, from every point of view, you look at this thing, it's insane.
1: Yeah, I live not far from Vandenberg Space Force Base, where Elon Musk's satellites are launched, you know, and they're littering space as well. He wants to, I think, triple the number of satellites being launched. And every time a satellite goes off into low Earth orbit, we know that it can't be good for the environment, right? All those chemicals. And I think that the powers that be, you know, the military contractors, Trump, his cohort, they don't really care about trashing the skies or the space, right? It's all about the dollar. It's all about global domination. And I just heard a representative of China speaking out against this Golden Dome that it will only escalate the arms race.
0: That's right. You know, I see it as a spiritual disconnection. these people are so blinded by their love for what native people called the green

0: dog skin, the dollar bill, that their spiritual connection is snapped and they can't see how the things that they come up with, these plans, like the Golden Dome, are, a disaster for life on this planet. They can't see that because all they can see is this quest for power and money. And this is what I think Trump suffers from, Musk and all these other people, Peter Thiel at Palantir. You know, he wants to be the next ruler of the world. You know, they're all crazy and over the dollar.
1: Yeah, it's up to us. It's up to us, right, to be organized and to stop them and to raise questions. And thank you so much for raising these questions. And, you know, lastly, I just want to say that here we are watching these data centers be constructed and also be resisted, that people are stopping them. But we know that they are terrible for the environment. They take tremendous amounts of water. Water that we will need, right, to drink for our crops. And so I'm thinking the Golden Dome will be huge water waster if they need a lot more data centers just to power this missile defense shield.
0: And you need all the production facilities across the country to build all this stuff. And we know from past history that all of these places are major contamination depots, if you will, with the electronics and all the various kinds of pollutants that they use to create these space projects. So the whole thing is a disaster.
1: Well, you know, we'll have to keep raising these questions because it's not a done deal yet. The NDAA, the National Defense Authorization Act, the budget bill for 2027, I believe it will be voted on finally, you know, in December of this year. So we do have some time. We have to just keep talking about how crazy this is and how much it will escalate the arms race.
0: Well, there's always an Achilles heel to everything, right? So what's the Achilles heel to Golden Dome? Well, it's the money. So how do we defeat this? We fight for social progress. And, you know, I tell people all the time, I'm not asking you to jump on board and help me organize the space issue. But one thing you can do is fight for social progress, fight for environmental programs, all that require funding. And funding that would otherwise be stolen to go and build the Golden Dome. So if we have a movement that is making all the connections, you know, connecting all these dots, then we have a better chance of defeating it.
1: We do. And I thank you so much, Bruce, for your advocacy for peace. Bruce Gagnon, the founder of the Global Network Against Weapons and Nuclear Power in Space. Good to be with you, Bruce. Next up, a look at Israel's nuclear weapons program and attempts to de-escalate the nuclear arms race, the Treaty on the Prohibition of Nuclear Weapons, coming up.

0: Welcome back to Code Pink Radio. Next up, ban the bomb and break the code of silence on Israel's nuclear weapons program. Here's journalist Sam Husseini.
1: You know, nobody virtually talks about Israel's nuclear weapons. The last time I was at the, I used to go to the State Department briefings. They stopped having briefings last August, and they, avoided me like the plague. The last one I asked was actually about Israel's nuclear weapons, and they refused to acknowledge them. And, you know, even now when they're sort of talked about, they're talked about in a way that doesn't actually acknowledge them.
0: So while the United States maintains over 5,000 nuclear weapons and demands Iran turn over its uranium stockpile, Congress and the White House refuse to talk about Israel's nuclear weapons or about Israeli whistleblower Mordechai Vanunu. Listen to this report from TRT, Turkish Radio and Television.
2: He exposed Israel's secret nuclear weapons program. He spent more than 18 years in prison for leaking top secret documents, and he's one of the world's most well-known whistleblowers. This is the story of Mordechai Vanunu.
3: I'm a nuclear hostage since they kidnapped me from Rome. In 1986, I'm a hostage for nuclear weapons.
2: Born in Morocco to a religious Sephardic Jewish family, Vanunu moved to Israel at age 10. As an adult, he worked for 9 years as a technician at the Negev Nuclear Research Center, where his supervisors noted his left-wing, pro-Arab beliefs. In 1982, he opposed Israel's invasion of Lebanon and founded a group promoting Palestinian rights in Israel. In 1986, after resigning from the facility, he leaked 57 photos of Israel's clandestine nuclear reactor to the Sunday Times in the UK, providing the first concrete evidence that Tel Aviv was producing nuclear weapons without signing the non-proliferation treaty or allowing international inspections.
3: I am proud and happy to do what I did. I am very glad that I succeed to do what I did.
2: His revelations led experts to estimate that Israel illegally possesses between 80 and 200 nuclear warheads, making it the sixth largest nuclear power in the world and the only one in the Middle East. Immediately after publication, Mossad lured Vanunu to Rome, where he was drugged, abducted, and illegally extradited to Israel. He was sentenced to 18 years for treason after a secret trial, spending 11 of those years in solitary confinement.
3: As a human being, I have the right to express my political views, my ideas. I have no more any secret. The only one who have secret is Israel government. Israel government has nuclear weapons and they have this secret. I don't have any more secret.
2: To this day, he remains barred from leaving Israel, is harassed by security forces, and is prohibited from speaking to journalists and foreigners without permission. After more than 40 years of Israeli repression, Amnesty International describes him as a prisoner of conscience.
4: My future is going to be outside of Israel. As we saw in the last days, there is hate and danger even to my life here. So I have no future in this Israel state.
0: At Code Pink, we want Israel and all nuclear nations, the U.S. included, to join the rest of the world and sign the treaty on the prohibition of nuclear weapons. Here's Congresswoman Ilhan Omar of Minnesota talking about that treaty.
5: I rise today to once again call on the United States to join the treaty on the prohibition of nuclear weapons and for all of the world's nuclear armed powers to adopt policies of mutual disarmament and abolition. In a few short weeks, we will mark the 80th anniversary of the only time nuclear weapons have been used in combat by the United States in Hiroshima and Nagasaki, Japan. The fact is, in 80 years since, we have only avoided nuclear war by sheer luck. As long as countries possess massive arsenals of world-destroying weapons, the risk of miscalculation and the risk of escalation is eternal. In the last few years, we have seen multiple situations that remind us of the extent of the fragility and of the danger. Nuclear-armed India exchanged fire with nuclear-armed Pakistan just this year. Cooler heads prevailed this time. Nuclear-armed Israel conducted unilateral strikes on facilities in Iran. That war didn't go nuclear this time.
0: And it's my great honor today to be with Alice Slater, She serves on the boards of World Beyond War and the Global Network Against Weapons and Nuclear Power in Space. Alice is a UN NGO representative for the Nuclear Age Peace Foundation and the long ally and supporter of Code Pink. Welcome, Alice, from New York.
6: Thank you so much. I'm glad to be with you.
0: Yeah, so Alice, I know that you are someone I consider a lay expert on the nuclear weapons landscape. So how did you, let's just first initiate our listeners into your background and where you're coming from. How did you get involved in this subject?
6: Well, it was interesting. I mean, I started out as a suburban housewife in 1968 when I was 30, watching television when they showed real news. And they showed old Newsom of Ho Chi Minh going to Woodrow Wilson in 1919 after World War I, begging the United States to help him get France out of Vietnam. You know, one thing led to another. And when my kids were grown, I went to law school. And while I was a lawyer, I see a notice for the Lawyers Alliance and Nuclear Arms Control. I said, oh, that's interesting. And I go into the chapter. I'm on the board. And Gorbachev came in and he had perestroika and glasnost and he stopped nuclear testing. And we went to our Congress and said, Russia stop, we should stop.
0: That brings me to the topic of Israel's nuclear weapons program. And yeah. I just want to say before we talk about that, that Code Pink, you mentioned the ADL, has a Drop the ADL campaign. And we are part of a national network, Drop the ADL from Schools. And we advocate that schools find other resources, and we offer some on our website. Visit us at codepink.org to learn more about that campaign. But back to the nuclear weapons subject, we rarely ever hear anything about Israel's nuclear weapons program.
6: Deliberately.
0: My understanding is that Israel has a position of what they call a nuclear ambiguity. They don't want to admit for the world that they have these nuclear weapons. They don't want other countries in West Asia to have nuclear weapons. But by the same token, everybody kind of knows that they have anywhere from 90 to, I don't know, 200, 400 nuclear warheads in the Negev, in the desert. What do you make of all of this, of the silence of this and the program itself?
6: The whole Israel thing. When the Holocaust ended after World War II, England, France, we wouldn't take a single Jew in of the survivors. England, France, and the United States said, give them a piece of Palestine. That's what happened. And they were our guard dog in the Middle East. They did the attacks on Iraq and Iran. They were our eyes and ears. They're part of us, and we kept their nuclear weapons program a secret. We knew about it, the United States. I mean, people know there was a whistleblower, Mordecai Vanunu, that came forth, and they put him in jail for 30 years for talking about it. You know, he told everybody the truth, making North Korea into an enemy. This is so crazy. The non-proliferation treaty that North Korea signed, everybody signed it except for India, Pakistan, and Israel. And five nuclear weapon states, the U.S., England, France, Russia, and China, said they would make, this is the language, good faith efforts for nuclear disarmament and for total and complete disarmament. And everybody signed except India, Pakistan, and Israel. North Korea was a member, and they left because part of this stupid non-proliferation treaty had a bargain. If you promise not to get nuclear weapons, we'll give you nuclear power, peaceful nuclear power, which is turning over the keys to the bomb factory, because that's how you make a nuclear bomb in a reactor that you enrich, you know, and if you enrich it to a certain level, which is what they're accusing Iran of doing, which it's not doing, then it's bomb material. That's where it comes from. So this treaty is actually meeting now at the UN, and they have five-year reviews. It was supposed to expire in 1995. It had been signed in 1970, and they renewed it indefinitely and unconditionally, provided there'd be a five-year review every year and interim meetings, and they keep meeting, and they keep going nowhere.
0: And well, you know, just so our listeners understand, the Nuclear Nonproliferation Treaty commits the United States and signatories to pursuing nuclear disarmament. And right. We are in violation of that treaty. Right now, we're pursuing the Sentinel, which is a program to, quote, modernize our nuclear weapons program. I live downwind from Vandenberg Space Force Base. So it's all quite frightening. And you think about the billions of dollars, if not trillions, that will be siphoned into investing in our own demise. But one has to wonder, what are people thinking?
6: Well, you know, people thinking Obama did $1 trillion investment over the next 20 years for new bombs, missiles, factories, manufacturing. Obama, this is not a Democrat-Republican thing. This is the war machine has captured our government, you know.
0: We'll talk more about that, but I want to be hopeful too, because I saw a Code Pink story where you, Alice Slater, were talking about an alternative to the doomsday clock. Yeah. So perhaps you can talk about the doomsday clock and your alternative.
6: Well, we put up a peace day clock on the Code Pink website because there are opportunities that because of the Mickey mat, we're not being told about. In other words, the media that's making a killing on killing, they don't want you to know what these openings are. For instance, we've been demonizing Russia and China up the kazoo. I mean, you know, they're terrible. You can't trust them. They've been begging us since 1914. They tabled a draft treaty at the UN again in 1918. And on the 80th anniversary of World War II this last summer, to negotiate their draft treaty to keep weapons and war out of space. This is in line with the Golden Dome for $1 trillion to protect us. And they even pledged to join in the no first use, not to put weapons or make war in space, that they would never be the first to do that. In the Committee on Disarmament in Geneva, you need consensus to negotiate something. So the U.S. blocked it in 2014 and 2018. Nobody read about it. And in 2020, they made this wonderful World War II anniversary proposal, but we need cooperation. They mentioned other things besides space. For instance, the U.S. keeps nuclear weapons in 5 NATO countries. Germany, Italy, Netherlands, Holland, and Belgium. And Russia never did. Only during the Ukraine war, for the first time, Russia put nuclear weapons in Belarus. They never had done that before, but we were already there. And, you know, Gorbachev and Reagan met. Gorbachev let go of all of Eastern Europe. He ended the Warsaw Pact. He let them go. And he and Reagan talked, and Gorbachev said to Reagan, why don't we get rid of all our nuclear weapons? And Reagan said, great idea. And Gorbachev said, but don't do Star Wars, because Reagan had this mission to dominate and control. Reagan said, I can't give up Star Wars. So that was the end of that proposal. Then he also was very nervous about East and West Germany being united and going into NATO because they lost 27 million Russians. And by the way, you know what I just learned? I'm 88 years old. About 2 months ago, I learned that China lost 30 million people to the Japanese. Now, they do not want war. And so anyway, Gorbachev said to Reagan, don't let Germany go into NATO. And Reagan said, don't worry, we'll let them in. We give you our word. We won't expand NATO 1 inch to the east. Clinton comes in. He takes in all these countries. And Putin keeps saying, don't do Ukraine. It's on my border. Putin even asked Clinton if he could join NATO, if Russia could join NATO. And we said no. So we just want them as an enemy because it gives us a reason to make money on weapons. That's really the ugly truth about what's going on.
0: Yeah, you know, Alice, at Code Pink, we organized a Peace in Ukraine coalition, and we were on Capitol Hill and in the offices of our local representatives. And our position has been all along, look, we support peace. We support diplomacy. We don't support aggression on the part of any actor in this. The full story, however, has not been told, certainly not on corporate media, to the U.S. public, which is completely unaware of the context that led up to Russia's invasion of Ukraine. I'm going to call it.
6: Well, even the fact that he and Zelensky, 6 weeks after the invasion, were talking about ending it, and Putin had tabled an agreement before he invaded that Crimea had voted they'd stay, but the Donbass would stay as part of Ukraine as a federation, but they could have their own language, which this right-wing Ukrainian government said they couldn't speak Russian and they were all Russian. And we just blew them off and we sent Boris Johnson, you know, the British prime minister, in to break up the talks.
0: I think we just have to be really cautious about continuing to fuel this war between Russia and Ukraine. Where is the end? And, you know, some of the people, like I think it was Blinken and Lindsey Graham, will make casual comments about, well, you know, the money that we give to Ukraine for weapons, it comes back to us. It comes back to U.S. military contractors. You know what? That's disgraceful.
6: It's good for business. It's good for business.
0: Right. The more we kill, the better for business.
6: That's what's going on. I hate to let your audience know this, but that's what's driving it. People are making a killing on killing, and they're lying about the facts so that they can continue the killing and make more money.
0: Okay. Now, Alice, you were very critical of Obama around supporting and the funding of all of these weapons programs. I read, tell me if I'm wrong, that he made a deal with the Republicans to win their support in the Senate for the START Treaty to limit nuclear weapons. And in exchange, he agreed to some of their demands.
6: Well, Obama and Hillary, or Killary, as I like to call her, his Secretary of State, did the pivot to the East. That was how they were going forward. They put new bases in Guam and Japan, and they started giving arms to Taiwan. I mean, Kissinger and Nixon negotiated with Mao. They were afraid that Russia and China were getting too close. So they decided to recognize China, because we always said Taiwan was China. And we made China, China. And then Hillary and Obama are going against that agreement, because what they said was, we'll be ambiguous about Taiwan. We'll just let it work out. We won't get involved. Whatever happens, happens. Because that's where our Chiang Kai-shek, who we were supporting, escaped to Taiwan.
0: Yes, it became a refuge for corrupt politicians and gangsters, mobs, mob bosses. So, Alice, let's talk about the U.S. nuclear posture review, our present president's position on nuclear weapons. And my understanding is that there is no opposition to the use of a first strike, which is frightening, right? Because I think that would really spell the end of humanity. And there's no attempt to negotiate or renegotiate the START Treaty, which Trump abandoned, the INF Treaty, which Trump abandoned, the Iran Treaty as it was before Trump entered office. Do you hold out any hope that these treaties will be resumed once Trump is no longer?
6: I think that's the wrong argument, because these treaties were the step-by-step process to nowhere. We've been taking steps since I started. We went from 70,000 nuclear weapons on the planet down to 13,000. And what we actually got, because the Non-Proliferation Treaty is so vague, we got a new treaty, the Treaty for the Prohibition of Nuclear Weapons. It was a 10-year campaign that said nuclear weapons are banned, they're forbidden, you can't use them, you can't have them, you can't threaten to use them. The Non-Proliferation Treaty says we'll make good faith that, you know, I mean, so we got this treaty, 122 countries signed. Of course, none of the nuclear weapons states signed. But guess who voted for it to go forward in the UN? That was never reported. I wrote it up in The Nation. North Korea voted yes that they should have these, because they're waving their bomb. You know, pay attention. First of all, we've been sanctioning them. People think sanctions, it's food, it's medicine, it's fuel. I mean, we're hurting people.
0: Do you see any opportunities in the future for this treaty on the prohibition of nuclear weapons, which you said the nuclear armed nations, and those are, I believe, nine, I'm going to recite them right now. The United States, Russia, both with a little over 5,000 warheads, China, India, Pakistan, France, North Korea, UK, Israel. I think I mentioned them all.
6: All those seven other countries have 1,000 between them. It's the U.S. and Russia that have to talk.
0: Now, Alice, there's a term I want to discuss with you that I don't hear often, but I think this is apt, and that term is nuclear narcissism. You think of a narcissist as somebody who is entitled, who feels they're entitled. Well, I think the United States feels entitled to have over 5,000 nuclear warheads when it is the only country that has actually dropped atomic weapons, and yet few question this nuclear narcissism. Your thoughts?
6: It might have been at the beginning, but I mean now, once Stalin said to Truman, turn the bomb over, we said no, and Russia got it. I mean, you know, there's now a competition. I still think the U.S. is driving it. Like there was an old cartoon in the 50s, Walt Kelly, Pogo Possum, during the Red Scare, the first Red Scare, and he said, we met the enemy and he is us.
0: Alice Slater, board member of World Beyond War and Code Pink supporter. Before Alice, we featured an interview with Bruce Gagnon of the Global Network Against Weapons and Nuclear Power in Space. I'm Marcy Winograd. 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

0: Let's see. Herb Edwards. Herb Edwards lived in West Seattle. Little apartment, neat as a pin. Herb was a logger, a working logger, and he was also a wobbly, many other things, an organizer. One Sunday, during one of his Tom and Jerry parties where I used to get routinely destroyed, I don't even know what's in a Tom and Jerry. I don't want to know. I just hope I never see one again as long as I live. But he could drink them. Old Herb Edwards, he told me about the free speech fight in Spokane, Washington, 1910. Because as a young logger, he was there. This is some years ago, and he's passed on. He told me, he said, yeah, we used to boom into towns all over the West on the freight trains. We'd jungle up in the flops and wait for something to open up in the forest, in the logging to the north, or the wheat harvest to the south, or the Coeur d'Alene, the silver mines over there in Kellogg. And then we'd go down onto the street when the weather broke. And down on Trent Avenue, there were rows of little shops. They were called labor sharks. And you go in and buy a job. It cost you $4. Get a little chip that entitled you to a job up in the, putting a new shaft in the silver mines or up at a logging camp. Well, you'd use up your road stake going up there. You'd work for a month, get paid, and get fired. Why? Because the foreman on the job was splitting the labor, the shark's fees with the shark in town. Okay? So they call it perpetual motion. It meant you had one job up there. You had a worker going to the job, a worker on the job, and a worker coming back to town to buy another damn job. See, that's a money pump. So he said the Wobblies, they decided to build union hiring halls to control the conditions of their labor. Well, the one in Missoula, Montana was burnt down by the cops. The one in Spokane, Washington was torn down. So the Wobblies went out on the street and they set up those soap boxes, like I say, and they got up on them and started windmilling, and they always set up across the street from the Starvation Army. And they, Starvation Army is down there Bible banging and Jesus preaching and tell these working people if they have, give what they have to the Lord, they get pie in the sky by and by. My, my. That's a lie. Well, they were good at it, and people would flood across the street to join a fighting union. In fact, they were so good at it, it just scared the tar out of the bosses, out of the city. So they passed an ordinance against free speech. Nobody could speak openly on the street except the Salvation Army. You see? Well, that's intolerable. You know, like I was saying, you know, earlier that those Wobblies understood that the state can't give you free speech and they can't take it away. You're born with it, like your eyes, your ears. We just all know that, you know. Remember, I quoting Campbell, didn't I? Oh, Campbell, the organizer, said, freedom is something you assume. You wait for somebody to try to take it away from you. The degree to which you resist is the degree to which you are free. Huh? So they said, okay, we're going to have a free speech fight. Because it's that important. They sent a call out to anybody cut loose from a job. They boomed into town, into Spokane one more time, filled up the town, went down on Trent Avenue, put that soapbox up in defiance of the law, built a line four blocks down, four blocks up, and every one of those booming workers took their turn on that soapbox. Had time enough to say, fellow workers, and they get arrested. That was the idea. The Finns were the tough ones. They were socialists when they got here. Finnish worker had learned enough English to be able to say, fellow workers, and if the cop wasn't right there, he'd say, where's that damn cop? Well, they filled up the city jail, the county jail, Fort Wright, the high school gym, grade school gym. Every square inch of public space was full of busted boomers. But then the city had to feed them. Huh. The tax burden was enormous, and the taxpayers balked. And said, we're not going to spend our hard-earned loot to feed that bunch of grimy grifters down in the slammer. So they had to change the ordinance, and they won. And it didn't take any political parties, and it didn't take any ballot boxes. It's called direct action, and comes to us highly recommended. It was Friday nights. On Friday nights, a Catholic worker tradition in the houses all over.
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5: Say what you say, say what?
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6: He never saw Elgin Baylor play during his day or Oscar Robinson.
5: Flash the dice roll back. The big O was Jack.

0: 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This is the show where sports and politics collide here at your home for Jazz and Justice, 89.3 FM WPFW, joined as always by author, activist, man for all seasons, and, oh, by the way, former NBA player Etan Thomas. How you doing, sir?
1: I'm doing pretty good, Dave. How you doing?
0: Man, you're building up a resume's resume, sir. I'm like, oh, by the way, NBA player, man. It's pretty awesome how you've done your thing. I keep thinking about Samaki Walker giving you that praise last week for that. That was really lovely.
1: Yeah.
0: And we're going to have him back on the show. Also joined, Chuck Modiano. How you doing, sir?
2: I'm all right. Is my video jacked up?
1: Yeah.
0: Well, we're live on the radio, like, so you might want to figure it out.
1: Yeah.
0: Well, we have a great show this week, no doubt about it. This is Fun Drive Time, of course, 202-588-9739, WPFWFM.org. Please help us keep going because we are toast, or as my son says, we are cooked without independent media in this country. And we got so much great stuff to talk about this week. We're about to have on our fearless leader, Katia Stitt, in just a moment, to explain why it's so very important to support WPFW. We're going to start the show with that. We're also going to talk some NBA playoffs, much to discuss about that. And we have a guest at the bottom of the hour. Who is that, Chuck?
2: Oh, we're very excited to have Vita Uliano, a D.C. activist who's volunteered Code Pink and other groups and is really known for disruption. So it was last seen disrupting the White House Correspondents' Dinner, Pete Hegseth, and other disruptions. And we're going to talk to her about that and what those experiences were like.
0: At the very, shall we say, high-octane White House Correspondents' Dinner this past week. People might have read about that in the news, for goodness sakes. And it would be great to have the perspective of an activist in terms of what they saw on the ground. Great get, Chuck. But before we jump in on the playoffs, Ms. Katia Stitt, it's time to ask our listeners to celebrate WPFW's 49 years of music and movement, jazz and justice, and ask folks to join us in celebrating how we have been a home for emancipatory music and movements since 1977. Katia, what do we have to say about people's importance to our project of having a hub of independent and unembedded media here in the DMV?
3: Well, first of all, good morning, gentlemen. I hope all of you are doing well, and good morning to our listener audience who just heard me with Ethelbert. And we do have a few folks to thank, if I can just do that quickly. You all, we want to thank a friend out of Jackson, Tennessee, who says, keep up the good work, Ethelbert. Thank you. We also wanted to go back. We were remiss in not thanking a friend in Tacoma Park during Democracy Now! Thank you so much, friend. We appreciate you. And now we're asking for your support for The Collision. Etan Thomas, Dave Zirin, and Chuck Modiano bringing you the great work where sports and politics do collide, but also where you just hear political discussion like you'll hear nowhere else. And so if you are aligned with both or either of those missions of the program, then we ask you to support that which supports you. We have been here in the district as part of the Pacifica Network since 1977, and you, the listener, has sustained us. You have kept us afloat and alive and thriving because you understood the importance of independent media, and I'd like to think that everyone within the sound of our voices right now really are getting the message that without a viable, independent, unembedded, unbossed media, our democracy will go away. The democracy that some of us think that we have will absolutely disappear. It is disappearing literally before our eyes. Mm-hmm. So programs like The Collision, stations like WPFW are imperative to support because without them, you're not getting the truth. You're getting a deeply flawed governmental narrative at a lot of these other outlets right now. And so if you value the truth because you know that the truth will indeed set us free, the truth will liberate all of us, the truth will allow each one of us to decide how we move in the world on issues, where we spend our money. WPFW is a great investment. The Collision, a great investment, because it keeps that truth coming. And you have done this so beautifully since 1977. So we ask you to do it again this morning with The Collision. $700 to go, 800-222-9739, or you can go online to WPFWFM.org. And if I can say one more thing, don't wait for someone else to do it. That is always what we do. I think that's a human instinct, right? Oh, Someone will do it. I don't need to do it. Yes, you need to do it. You need to stand up. It's like being in the streets, right? Not all of us can be in the streets. But if your inclination is to be in the streets, get in the street. Don't wait for your neighbor to get to the street. Don't wait for your neighbor to write someone in the legislature. You do it. Whatever you can do to improve this world, you should do. And that includes supporting WPFW. That includes the collision. And that includes not waiting for the next person. You are that person we've been waiting for. So, again, the number is 800-222-9739, WPFWFM.org. 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And I look forward to returning to you all with thanking people, with gratitude for our listeners for coming through.
0: And also people can call 202-588-9739. Isn't that right, Katia, for people
3: absolutely
0: who want to jump on the local line?
3: And, absolutely.
0: And the last thing I'll say before we jump in these playoffs is we have a huge audience here. Our show does, the station does, but only a fraction during Fund Drive actually call in. So if you're one of the, let's call it 90%, who love WPFW but don't necessarily contribute at this time, please step up. You're the ones we really want to reach at this time. We want everybody to shoulder the weight of an unembedded independent media. Because we're all in this together, and I think we realize that.
4: Rings
0: Oh, my goodness. So let's jump
4: rings
0: in.
4: Rings are made for this.
0: Yeah, rings very true.
4: For the calling.
0: Jumping in right now on the playoffs last night. Etan Thomas, I know you were all in on this. I watched every last second of it. We're all about the New York Knicks winning last night, 108-102. I wanted to ask you, what did you see in what until the end was a nail-biter of a game with the Knicks moving past the Philadelphia 76ers? Let's give people a little taste of what we saw and our observations of that.
1: Well, I saw a Knicks team that just didn't quit. I mean, you got to give Philly their props. They came out, you know, swinging. They were without Embiid, which was a whole different game plan. And it was a great game to the end. You know what I mean? I was a little bit worried there towards the final stretch when I felt that the Knicks took 2 3-pointers that they did not need. I was like, why are we shoot drive to the basket? We're up under, you know, I'm saying we, but you know what I mean? Like,
0: you're feeling it. I got you.
1: I'm feeling it. But I mean, after seeing Boston and how they were just jacking up three after three after three, and they did it to their detriment, they lived or died by the three. I have to say, I absolutely hate that style of basketball. I don't know which one I don't like more, the flopping or the jacking up threes. It's very close, you know what I mean, for me. But I was glad that the Knicks, took care of home court. They did what they were supposed to do. It was a great win.
0: Yeah, it was a tough one. Little stat, you mentioned live and die by the three. That describes the 76ers. Check out this stat. An amazing 12 for 24 from three-point range in the first three quarters, 1 for 10 in the fourth quarter. So they stayed close. They would have been a lot better off if they'd stopped jacking up those threes. They only scored 12 points in the fourth quarter, and that was really the ball game. That and the fact that their best player, Tyrese Maxey, played 47 minutes in that game. That's a lot of minutes. That's a lot of wear and tear on the tires. Chuck, did you see the game last night? We always try to give our listeners a little bit of taste of what's happening and what's raising people's adrenaline in the sports world.
2: Oh, absolutely. And let me just start. I agree with Etan about I can't stand the style of play of chucking, which is a Boston Celtics style of play. And the Boston Celtics in their three losses only shot 27% from three, but in their four losses, but in their wins, they shot 42% from three. And that's how they play. And I find it ugly basketball. And I think we saw a little bit of that, you know, yesterday with the Sixers. But I think the difference is that the pace was very fast for those three quarters. You mentioned Maxey playing 47 minutes. They run out of gas, and I'm sort of stealing from Kenny Smith's analysis last night because I really agreed with him. I was thinking about it before he said it. They ran out of gas, and when you get to the end, you can't win running up and down the court. You're going to have a half-court game, and that's where you need Embiid, really, who was out of the game. So I look at that 1 for 10 in the threes in the fourth quarter as running out of gas.
0: Yeah. No, very true indeed, very true. And let's, when we talk about the 76ers not having Joel Embiid, we have to remember also that the Knicks did not have one of their key parts as well, center Mitchell Robinson. So,
2: appreciate that, DZ. I appreciate you evening that out.
0: Got to, because, you know, for those of us who love Mitch, especially come playoff time, you know, you feel that absence as well. But, Atan, I mean, what do you think about this Knicks team? I mean, a lot of people are saying right now that not only is this the team that can come out of the East, I mean, that isn't that hot a take, given how well they've been playing. But what do you think about them as a team that could challenge either Oklahoma City, which looks like a juggernaut right now? Like, just they come at you like, I don't know if anybody, our listeners out there, ever watch hockey, but they just come at you in waves. Like, just people coming off the bench, so they're never tired. And then, of course, you have the San Antonio Spurs tied at one game apiece with the Timberwolves, who had a very impressive game last night, crushing the Wolves by something like 40 points. It was in that
1: game. It was ugly.
0: It's tremendous. Do you see the Knicks as being in that class a ton?
1: Oh, well, definitely. I think that I've maintained the entire season that the Knicks should be making the finals. And I've also maintained that it's going to be a little bit difficult to beat, the Oklahoma City Thunder. And it's interesting because.
2: Wait, Atan. Uh-huh. You already put the Thunder in the finals? You skipped everybody else? Is that what I heard?
1: I do. That's me personally. I do. And I maintain that. That's what I thought during the season. I repeated it. I'm sticking with that. The Thunder, the Knicks in the finals. But the Thunder, they are a good team. They are really clicking on all cylinders, and it's interesting having the debate, and I got to give my boy Robin Van another shout-out because this was his point. There's a lot of discussion about the flopping, particularly of SGA, right?
2: Ah, don't get started.
1: So he said, my boy Robin said, okay, if you're going to talk about SGA, you also have to have that same energy about your guy, Jalen Brunson from the Knicks. I was like, listen, I don't like flopping across the board. Whoever does it, this complete flopping in the NBA is the way that they all play. Like, I can't stand. I'm like, just play ball. But you know what? If the refs didn't reward it, they wouldn't.
2: Bam.
1: And so if the refs are going to keep calling the fouls, I mean, like, so even moving to Jalen after he lost with the Celtics and he went on his podcast and he talked about it and got fined, I felt what Jalen Brown was saying. It just might not have been the best timing for him to say it right after he lost, but he's right. I mean, even Embiid, the big man, was flopping around. Like, it's a flopping lead, and it's not just one person. It's everybody, but I blame the refs. If the refs didn't reward it, the players wouldn't do it.
0: Yeah, I don't know about Jalen Brown. I mean, I love it that we talk about sports and politics on this show. One of the reasons we like Jalen Brown is that he's never been shy to express himself politically. During the height of the Black Lives Matter movement, if you guys remember, he took a trip to the Dixie South and recorded himself and his observations as he went through some of the roughest landscapes in this country with regards to racialized violence. And so, you know, and for him to do that as someone with his fame who, you know, you can imagine a Southern sheriff not minding pulling over Jalen Brown. I mean, it was a brave and courageous act. And he's done other stuff too than just that. Like, he led a demonstration that met at the Celtics arena and led rallies during that time. I mean, so we have a lot of respect for him. That being said, I don't think you get on a stream right after you lose. I can't see you doing that a ton. I mean, it's not a good look.
1: It's a different era, though. We didn't have that. I'm so glad we didn't have social media. Can you imagine how Gilbert would have been every time after a game if we'd had, like, so he can go live after a game and just talk? That would have been so. Yeah,
0: it would have been so entertaining. You're actually making me wish you did have social media.
2: Oh, yeah. Imagine Dennis Rodman after a game. Oh my goodness!
1: Oh Lord!
0: it would have been a whole thing. But we love Jalen Brown for that reason. You know, speaking of politics and sports and the Knicks, I wanted to ask you this, Atan, as well. Like, when I had the good fortune to interview Mayor Zohran Mamdani, he makes this point. Thank you. He made this point that when the Knicks do well, it gives a lift to the city 100%. That, you know, more than any other team, more than Yankees, Mets, Jets, Giants, the Liberty are actually making a nice move into this kind of space. But also, you know, they play in Brooklyn and the Knicks are just in the heart of the city right there at Penn Station. Etan, do you agree with that? Like, in terms, not just that the Knicks make people happy, because of course we know they make people happy, but the idea that they give people a political lift when they do well, a little wind in their back, a little spring in their step.
1: I'll say it even more. It brings all of New York together. Mm. And people that don't know New York, New York still has its segregated places. I mean, it's changing, but it still has its pockets. You'll go in Brooklyn and, you know, from block to block, it'll be a whole different demographic. And it's hard to explain unless you just see it for yourself. But yeah, when the Knicks winning and you see the videos of the crowd outside the Garden and all over the place, everybody's celebrating, and it's everybody, all with Knicks uniforms. You know what I mean? All with their Oakley jerseys on. You know what I mean? And everything like that. And they're all out there. And yeah, I did say Oakley for a reason. But yeah, they're all out there celebrating. And that's really what I remember being young. I remember after, because my grandfather was a huge Knicks fan. Afterwards, we would go down by the Garden or go down, you know, whatever, and we'd be high-fiving everybody, and it would be everybody, different races, different political backgrounds, different opinions, different positions, and everybody would, it would just bring the whole city together. And it's hard to explain unless you just, like, witness it or experience it. But would you agree with that assessment?
0: Yeah, I would agree with that assessment. I'll throw it to Chuck to see if you agree with that assessment, but I think there's something about, you know, we all know that basketball, it started in a college in small Springfield, Massachusetts, 1891, Dr. James Naismith, but it's the city game.
1: Yeah.
0: It's the New York City game. And so when you have, and I think frankly, in DC, if the Wizards ever get it together, I think you would have a similar vibe here. Because we all know how incredible the local scene is around here, whether you're talking about AAU, high school, college. We all know the buzz that basketball creates where we live in the DMV. And we've really, in any of our lifetimes,
1: right,
0: we've never had a team that's matched that. And I don't know what your thoughts are about that, Chuck, but I think, you know, it does have a political after effect when a team that everybody rallies around does well. And I think you actually would see something similar in this town if we were able to match that intensity.
2: I would agree with that assessment about the Knicks bringing New Yorkers together in a way that maybe the other teams do not. I would definitely agree with that assessment and a more diverse coming together. You know, it's funny, if you talk to the old Knicks heads, who like were around, I didn't get to see the championships of 70 and 73, but it's like the way they talk about those teams, it's like, and it brought all racial conflict to a halt for that day. I mean, they talk about it in such romantic terms to the point I start to vomit after a while because I think it's like overstated, you know what I mean? And we brought everyone together, and Willis and Bill Bradley and Clyde, and they talk about those teams differently, right, than maybe other teams and even the other championship teams. But I do believe that there's something to it. And since I'm giving assessments, I just have to echo, it's still in me, what Etan was saying about the flopping. The flopping does bother me. I mean, it was stuck in me. It bothers me. SGA is a phenomenal talent. Nobody could take that away from him. But his style of play does bother me. And that the refs give him the calls does bother me. And that announcers who will go on, I'm looking at you, Reggie Miller, and say, you have to sell that call better. No, you don't have to have better actors in the NBA. You need better players in the NBA. So we have a cultural problem of how we promote selling calls. So maybe we need to put an end to that. A few years ago, we did that in the NBA when they changed some rules about unnatural movements that James Harden was a master at, that Trae Young was a master at. And I think we need to maybe go a little further with those unnatural movements to take some of this. And for the charge that I've been accused with after going on an SGA about Jalen Brunson, I have to admit it. Yes, Jalen Brunson does some of that too, but it more so Jalen Brunson gets a whistle. I don't know if he acts as much as some of the others, but I want to show you that I'm honest about this, calling out my guy as well.
1: Hey, I got to ask you this, Chuck, because I want you to weigh in on this. Not for everything that you just said. But I want you to weigh in. Did you see the exchange with Draymond Green and Charles Barkley?
5: I did see it.
1: Okay. All right. So, Chuck, you saw it.
0: I did not.
1: So, Chuck, you can lay it out, but a lot of people are getting on Draymond Green and saying, oh, that was disrespectful.
5: No, you lay it out, because there were a few exchanges. There was one about the turnovers
1: No. So, Chuck was going on about how it was over for the Warriors.
5: Yeah.
1: And he said, yeah, you're finished. You know, I mean, you're just going to get older next year. And Kenny was like, well, they can maybe bring in a free agent or something. He's like, yeah, but they don't have any cap space. It's over for them. He's like, no disrespect, but it's over. He's like, y'all gonna have to go to another team if you want. You traded Clay. You traded you got rid of the coach. It's a wrap for y'all. So Draymond was being cool for a while.
5: Yeah.
1: You know what I mean? He was like, okay, yeah, I can't disagree. And then Barkley kept going. He was like, yeah, good things come to an end. You know, you had a good run. And you just saw Draymond like, all right, Barkley, I agree with you. All right. So then Draymond responded. He said, well, you know, the goal is not to look like Charles Barkley when he was with the Rockets. So a lot of people today are reacting from that, like, oh, that was disrespectful. You know, yes, Barkley was way better than Draymond at any point in his career. You know, Draymond said that, respect your elders type thing. But I'm like, you know what? Barkley kind of started it. You know what I mean?
5: Barkley did start it. And let me just say something. When DZ could counterpoint this. Let me just say something. When Jimmy Butler and Steph and Draymond were all on the floor together, they played at like a 57-win team level, meaning if you extrapolated the wins over the season. They were a great team. Jimmy Butler tears his knee up, and I think we can assume he's not going to come back the same at age 35, 36 next year, and we can have that, maybe that conversation. But with that healthy Jimmy Butler, they are a contending team. I just have to say that. And the other thing I just have to say is that I actually like Draymond's commentary. I don't really care for Shaq. I know I'm going to bother people. I don't care for Shaq and Charles because they actually give no commentary. They say, oh, you know what? They just didn't get the job done. Oh, they didn't give enough effort. Kenny Smith, I like. He actually gives analysis. Draymond Green gives analysis on the show. So I know the Shaq and Charles are the favorites, but for somebody who's old school who likes to actually hear why a team won, the reason, and the real reason, I like Kenny Smith and I like Draymond Green.
0: I can't get over

0: wall between the two just cracks like it's 1989.
1: You're right.
0: But I digress. You know, we are in Fun Drive time. We're the only place that talks about NBA commentary with regards to Palestine. We are it. 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Katia Stitt, do you have anything you'd like to add to that?
2: No, I just, you know, Dave, I'm with you, and I think a lot of our listeners are with you that there is no separation with these personalities. You know, your politics and how you move in the world is important. We have to remember that. It is important. And so I know that the people listening to you all right now have that politics. They have that muscle. They are interested in the world in its totality, and they're interested in this collision of sports and politics. And we are the only game in town here. And I dare say, even among other public radio stations, WPFW's mission is a bit different in that, and Amy brought it home in her film, Steal the Story, Please, that journalism should be used to change hearts and minds. We are not just reporting the news to you. We are trying to, you know, as you see in the film, like get someone off of death row who was wrongly convicted. We are trying to stop a genocide in Palestine. We are trying to give back the precious minerals that belong to the Congolese people back to them, not to multinational corporations, through our journalism. And that is what the collision does for you. It gives you the tools to understand the issues. It gives you the tools to understand these sports figures and how they're moving and what's important to them and how they fit in to all of this. Because as we know, everything is political. Everything is political. So if you enjoy the collision, if you learn from what Dave and Eitan and Chuck share here and their guests share here, it's up to you to make that pledge that makes all the difference in the world to WPFW. We are powered by you. You are our only shareholders. Please always remember that. There are no corporate dollars coming to us. There are certainly no governmental dollars coming to us. And that has been for the majority of the time that we've been here, which is a huge thing to say. And we are proud of that. So won't you be in solidarity right now with the collision? 800-222-9739. 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And they deserve your support. Like Lenore Winters has just done out of Owings Mills, Maryland. Owings, Maryland. Lenore, thank you. You are always there for us. 6:75 to go. We can do this together, folks. 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
0: Amen to that. That's certainly true. We're getting towards the bottom of the hour. We know we have a special guest. Chuck or Eitan, was there anything you'd like to play before Miss Bita Giuliano, if I have her, hopefully I'm pronouncing her name correctly, come on the show?
3: Yeah, Bita Giuliano. But listen, there's a segment we want to play. I think we might do it after the break, or are you referring to that or some music?
4: Right. Yeah, before.
0: Yeah. So let's throw it on. Let's throw it on.
3: Okay.
4: Tell us what we're gonna hear in a minute as we go to break. Just tell us what we're listening to, Chuck.
3: Well, so what we're listening to is Bita Giuliano, a DC activist, interrupt the White House Correspondents' Dinner, what activists called the War Crimes Correspondents' Dinner, interrupt inside, and Bita is walking outside after getting thrown out of that dinner for trying to hold them accountable for their war crimes. Uplift the name of Amal Khalil, who was a journalist recently killed, a Lebanese journalist. So right at this moment, Bita's walking out after getting thrown out. And here we go.
0: Well, and real quick, before the great Brian Bernard plays this, just to be clear, this all happened before.
3: Yeah.
0: No, this is important, like for contextualness,
3: is.
0: Like before any gunshots, Secret Service, anything, you know, that happened, which some of us think was a little bit hinky, but maybe that's a separate conversation. Before any of that happened, this

0: happened, correct?
1: That is correct. This was before all that other madness.
0: All that other madness. Okay, to the great Brian Bernard. Let's check it out.
2: Did they throw you out?
3: They threw us out.
2: Why did they throw you out?
3: Because we're not war criminals, apparently. And you're only allowed to go in there if you're a war criminal. Look at this. Look at how the motorcades and how they treat the war criminals while we get dragged out of there. Right now, there's so many journalists in there. And over 260 journalists that have been killed in Gaza, in Lebanon, and now in Iran. The war criminals that are in there are the ones that are committing this genocide. It is our tax dollars. Every plane that drops a bomb is our plane. Every bomb that drops is USA made. And they are in there partying with the very war criminals that are making these decisions. And we get dragged out of there.
2: Did anyone show you solidarity from the journalists
3: in
2: there?
3: Absolutely not.
2: Not one person.
3: We saw Jen Psaki in there. She turned her back. We saw Sheryl Sandberg in there. Turned her back.
2: Turned her back.
3: Turned her back. Now, these are not journalists. Yeah. The people on the ground in Gaza are risking their lives daily, having to report on their own people, their own families' deaths. We just saw Amal Khalil in Lebanon.
2: That's right.
3: She was struck, and then they struck the medics that were on the way to get to her. So she was stuck under rubble for hours and hours and hours until they were finally able to get to her, and of course it was too late. And these journalists are sitting here partying with Donald Trump and Pete Hegseth and Stephen Miller, and this is how they treat us when we try to tell them, all we want is for you to report the truth. Talk about the genocide of Gaza. Talk about the genocide in Lebanon. Talk about the illegal war on Iran. Talk about these things instead of just staying silent and then coming and partying with the war criminals that are in charge of these decisions. This moment will go down in history, and these people are on the wrong side of it.
0: Mm. We are back on that. Chuck, we know that was Bita Giuliano, but now we're so fortunate to have her on the show. Can you please give her a proper introduction so we can pepper her with questions about that incredible moment, please?
1: Bita, it is so, Bita Giuliano, it is so happy. I'm so happy to have you on. Bita's a DC activist who's volunteered with Code Pink, many other groups across humanitarian, anti-militarism, environmentalism causes, Free Palestine rallies for years. And I think to say activist and protester does not do Bita justice, okay? Disruptor, I think, is more accurate. On May Day, Bita, you were disrupting traffic, the city, doing a shutdown at 8 a.m. along with so many other people on May Day. That was a few days after you disrupted Pete Hegseth as he is trying to move a $1.5 trillion war budget. That happened a few days after you interrupted the war crimes correspondence dinner of the audio we just showed. That happened a few days after you interrupted the president and CEO of the World Bank, who is on Trump's board of peace. And that was just the last 2 weeks. That is quite a resume for 2 weeks. So I can't tell you how happy we are, because you really emulate and model the type of interventions that we need to be doing more often. So thank you so much for joining us. Bita, how are you feeling these days? Do you get a breath in there, somewhere in there?
4: Thank you all for having me. It's a pleasure to be here. I watch and listen to you all often, so it's really nice to be on. Thanks for having me. Honestly, Chuck, as you know, I am surrounded by a lot of people that do very similar things. So I'm lucky to be surrounded by a lot of people that give a shit. And
0: language. Oh, we got to do language.
4: Sorry. Yeah.
0: Terrestrial radio. Okay. Yeah.
4: Sorry. I'm surrounded by a lot of people that care a lot, and that are out on these streets constantly. And, you know, we live in the belly of the beast, so we kind of have this obligation to make sure that these war criminals are not just going about their day as they're using our tax dollars to commit war crimes abroad and to militarize our streets and up their surveillance of us here on our streets here as well, right? So it's all connected, and we all have an obligation to do what we can to make sure our voices are heard.
1: Yeah, I got questions, but I'm going to kick it to Dave or Natan.
0: Natan, you want to go next?
5: Yeah, I had a question. I want to just so if you could do it. Thanks for coming on the Collision today. Yeah, a lot of respect for you as I was reading your bio and listening to all the things that you have been doing just in the past 2 weeks. But can you take us through what actually happened and how you were asked to leave or made to leave? And just take us through what, you know, just give us the actual layout of what actually happened.
4: Yeah, we were, I was actually sort of dragged out. but we kind of assumed that that would be the case. You know, White House Correspondents' Dinner is just notoriously just a party of folks that are manufacturing consent for the things that are happening. And we wanted to make sure that as the numbers now are over 300 journalists just since October 7th, including in Gaza, Lebanon, Iran, Syria, Yemen, the whole region. These are these people's colleagues. These are people that are having to do what folks here on our mainstream media are A, not doing. They're either being silent or, for example, when I saw Jen Psaki, her administration was the one that really paved the way for a lot of what Trump is doing, right? And so she specifically manufactured consent. She stood at the podium as Biden's press secretary and continued to manufacture consent for the genocide in Gaza. So it was an opportunity for us to, again, be like, hey, you guys are in here all dressed up and fancy, and you guys are going, you know, down these stairs to a dinner with actual war criminals, you know, and it was all of them were there again that night. It was Trump. It was Hegseth. It was Stephen Miller. Vance was there. They were all in the room. And so this is not journalism. This is, you know, manufacture consent, and then you go party with the war criminals that are doing the things. So, yeah, we were dragged out. I tried to get to the furthest point so I could pass as many people along the way out. So I was a little out of breath by the time I got to Chuck. That was right after they had kind of pushed us out from under the yellow caution tape where they were – all the protesters were – across the street because, you know, God forbid you actually use your First Amendment right to protest. But yeah, so we were, I was, the other videos you could see, there's like two guys just with my arms in hand on each side, just dragging me all the way up, out and up that hill there.
0: Wow, it's impossible to hear this and not, I got to throw out there, like while these war correspondents are in their pro-war correspondents are in there having their super duper nerd prom. Here we are at WPFW trying to raise money so we can do unembedded media and tell the truth and have guests like you on the show, which is why we really want folks to, during fun drive time, to give, you're the perfect guest for fun drive actually, because you represent what happens at the grassroots. You represent Absolutely. The truth that doesn't get told. 202-588-9739, WPFWFM.org. We got to support unembedded media. You know, Absolutely. Bita, of course, you were at the heart of then what became international news with what occurred afterwards. And so I in terms of gunshots, what took place, it's still, you know, like so much with this administration, shrouded in mystery as to what right. actually took place. But you have a unique perspective to perhaps share with us. What did security look like on the ground? And as someone who's done other disruptions, how are you treated relative to other times where you've been in these disruptive situations? And what was your vibe on it? Because there are a lot of people who are saying like this, the whole quote unquote security situation seemed very selective when things got very dangerous towards the end.
4: Yeah, interestingly enough, I have a good thing to compare it to. I did with three of my fellow women did a disruption. We did the disruption of the Trump dinner last fall when the first and last time he's been out to dinner in D.C. They were doing a photo op, and again, it was all of them. They went to Joe's Seafood, and we disrupted that. And, you know, that one going in there, they wanded us down. There was some security there. They looked in our purses, wanded us down. The hotel, I mean, there were people staying in this hotel. There was I was a bit shocked, honestly, at the lack of there. If you went into that main top lobby, there was no security. There were no metal detectors or anything on that main floor where we were. You know, we are always equipped with like our voices and like a flag or a handwritten sign, but we definitely were like, wow, this is crazy that they would let this happen. So yeah, it is interesting, you know, we were all way gone by then. We had been kicked out. We had already left. All the protesters outside had mostly cleared out as well. So, once we started hearing word of it, but yeah, it is interesting, how selective the security seemed to be, for sure.
0: And how quickly were they on you when you made your disruption?
4: Not quick.
0: So interesting to me.
4: Not quick. I we had a couple of different disruptions. I feel like we got quite a bit of time, honestly. But I kind of expected to be taken a bit sooner. But I mean, maybe they see us and they know we're not as much of a threat. We're just like an annoyance to them. So maybe that's why it took a little bit longer. Because as I was seeing the reporters that I recognized or reporters, because again, it makes what you all do so much more important. Because these people are not reporting the truth, it makes what you all do so much more important. And it's made people on the ground have to be journalists ourselves, right? Again, just like what's happening in these war zones, because it's not being covered. So the people are having to become journalists on the ground instead of depending on these guys to do their job. But yeah, we just really wanted to make them aware that, hey, we're here. And it was just days after Amal Khalil's awful death. So it was, and you wake up every morning to another thing. You know, as an Iranian, I'm an immigrant. Every single day you wake up to another war crime, another thing that they should be talking about, that they should be centering, and it just simply isn't. So they've made it the job of everyone else. So it makes certainly what you all do very, very important.
1: I want to follow up on Amal Khalil for a moment, because her death was particularly grotesque when you sort of unpack it. You mentioned it in the opening statement we had. Could you talk a little bit more about Amal Khalil and what led to her death? Yeah,
4: you know, and she was a veteran journalist.
1: Decorated.
4: Known for welcoming other journalists and teaching and her kindness. So she was targeted with a colleague, I believe in the car that they were in, and then was able to, they were able to run into a nearby building, and then that was bombed. And then aid was trying to get to them as they were under the rubble, and they were blocked. I believe they were even double tapped in the building, if I'm not mistaken. And then as the aid was trying to get to them, they were blocked. And then by the time they got there, her colleague had survived, but she did not survive. So if they would have even let, you know, aid get through, which we keep seeing, I mean, it's the patterns, right? You think of Hind Rajab, who the little girl, the 6-year-old who would have turned 8 just last week, if she was still alive, that was sitting there talking to the Red Crescent that was trying to get to her, who they bombed as they were very close to her. So we keep seeing, you know, these war crimes over and over again. And it's all done with our tax dollars, all of it.
0: That's what's mind-boggling.
4: I mean, that's the other thing, you know. You wake up and you know that it's not just our bombs dropping on our people in our region, but it is our money that's doing it. It is heart-wrenching. I don't know, honestly, how anyone is continuing on with their day as usual. Even looking at what's happening in our streets here and how militarized it is, right? that this is all happening with our tax dollars. We look at what DC is, it's like the picture of voter suppression. But because it's a predominantly black city, it's not getting the, you know, they redraw a map and it gets a ton of attention, which is great and it's fine. But when you talk about voter suppression, you got 700,000 people in DC. This is the image of voter suppression right here that we need to be talking more about, and the militarization of our streets. It's all connected and it all needs to be talked about, because it's all like our tax dollars that are being used to do all of these awful things to our people that could be used in our communities. But you know, and then I know you mentioned Pete Hegseth, Chuck. And then you've got Pete Hegseth coming to Congress, you know, chest puffed out, asking for $1.5 trillion more dollars.
0: Incredible.
4: I mean, it is just, and of course they're going to give it to him. You know, this Department of War, Department of Death, whatever you want to call it. Of course they're going to fast track it and give it to them. He wants to use AI more, which is again another connection that we have with what's happening abroad and here for surveillance. They're using the same surveillance systems abroad and here, and they are they want more of it so that they can kill more children.
0: Well,
4: with our tax dollars.
5: Let me say this, and you mentioned it. I just want you to just touch on a little bit more. All that we could do in this country to help Americans, if we weren't spending all that money bombing different countries, talk about Iran, talk about assisting, you know, Israel and whatever they want to do. Just talk about all that we could, because I don't know if people really stress this enough to, you know, you're not hearing it, of course, on mainstream media, but really all the money that we're kind of wasting doing that when we could be doing a lot, fixing a lot of the issues that we have right here in America.
4: I mean, and that's the point right there, right? That I think all of us are trying to make. I like Chuck mentioned in his intro, I've done environmental justice, anti-war, anti-militarism, immigrant rights. But the thing is, we all end up doing all of these things because they're all connected. Imagine what we could be doing here. People can't afford healthcare. People can't afford, you know, like the schools are not funded properly. The people shaping our future, the teachers, the public schools are not funded properly. We are not prepped to fight the climate change that, by the way, is being worsened by the biggest polluter in the world, which happens to be the Pentagon, who just asked for another $1.5 trillion, who, by the way, has never, ever, ever passed an audit. And we just keep giving them more of our tax dollars. But yeah, schools, public community programs, healthcare. I mean, all of these things that just like food security, housing, all of these things that we need so badly. And also, not to mention, we're providing it to Israel, that has access to all of these things. Yep. You know, they get all of these things for free. So, our tax dollars are still being used to provide them weapons to kill children. Not just that, sending mothers here are sending their children to kill children there. Right. I mean, it's just unreal. Unreal thing to wake up to daily.
0: And selling land here, just one of the more outrageous desecrations of a religious space, like using temples, synagogues as sites to sell Palestinian land as if they have any right to do that. I mean, it's beyond shocking, to put it mildly. Bita, you've been so generous with your time. Thank you so much. Is there any way you can inform us about either future actions that you're going to be doing, or anything of that sort?
4: Yeah, we actually do have quite a bit going on. You know, I will say too, this is not something that we like want to be doing. We wish that we didn't have to, but we unfortunately need to because of the state of things. I also hope that people listening, if you're not involved, will find a way to get involved, specifically with mutual aids, with your community. It's really important. Find an org that speaks to you, because that's the most important thing to do. Chuck Chuck is usually aware of what we're about to do or what we just did. So I'm sure he will pass that along. But also, as far as Code Pink goes, if anyone wants to join us in Congress, please feel free to do so. Make sure people are keeping an eye on local D.C. Organizers, specifically women of color, specifically Black women. Afini, Facts and Fire, Nini, my girl Imani, Frankie and Samantha with Free DC are giving such great information from the ground of what's going on with DC, which again, anything that happens abroad or that's currently happening in DC, it's going to happen everywhere. So it's really important to keep an eye on it. But we'll make sure to provide those resources. But I really appreciate all of you guys' time and what you do. It's so important. Appreciate you all so much.
0: Thank you so
6: much.
5: Thank you.
0: For joining us. What a terrific guest. Vita Juliana, would love to have you back. Thank you so much.
4: Thank you. Bye-bye.
6: Thank you.
0: Bye. Well, we're nearing the end of the show. We want to bring on Katia Stitt very much, who can hopefully let us know how folks are supporting WPFW, how folks are supporting The Collision, how folks are understanding that 49 years on the air does not happen without them. How we've gone from the records in the crates to now trying to create a station that can reach not just the DMV, but into Pennsylvania. Like they have their expansionary agenda of settler colonialism and $1.5 trillion military budget. We've got our counter-settler agenda of getting the truth out state after state in this region. Katia, how are we doing?
7: Well, Dave, first of all, that was a wonderful interview, you all, and Vita, just such a spark of light in the work that they do, and so important, you know. I was thinking about that, the fact that here we have journalists who, again, as Amy Goodman said, and you all say, and all of our journalists say, right, we're here to change hearts and minds. We're not here just to report the news, and not even report the news, but report a narrative being given to us, right? We are here to report the news, and that's what you all do. You heard from the ground what happened at that press dinner, and a dinner where really the worst of us are honored for a genocide.
0: The worst of us.
6: Well said. The worst of us.
0: The worst of us.
7: The best of us are in the streets, are on the airwaves of WPFW and throughout Pacifico Radio trying to stop it. And so those of you that have decided to support The Collision today are the best of us. You are some of the best of us because you understand that freedom is not free and this work takes funding. WPFW since 1977, funded by you all. So we want to thank a friend out of Youngstown, Ohio, who says, much respect, Eitan and Chuck. Love the book on John Carlos and looking forward to the book on Zen, as we all are, friend. Oh, yeah. Thank you so much. We cannot wait for that book. And also, Daniel out of Bowie, Maryland, who is a sustaining member, just wanted to add a little more. I'm a fan of all of the programs. Always listen to The Collision. So Daniel is already a sustaining member and gave a little more today to say, hey, I see you. I hear you. This is the work we need to be about. I'm in solidarity with that work. And we want more of you out there who we know are in solidarity of that work. You may not want to speak up in public, and we get that. It is a chilling time, and we're not underestimating that. But remember, it's a chilling time for all of us here, too, speaking truth about power. A chilling time. Any one of us. One of us has already been detained in this group, right, at the airport. So
6: as was Vita, by the way. Vita was in Cuba
7: Vita,
6: as well.
7: Right.
6: And so Vita was detained, too.
7: Right. So doing this work can put you in harm's way for all of us. If you think that WPFW is being just ignored, you've got another thing coming. 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Thank you, gentlemen, for another gratifying listen.
0: Well, there it is. There it is. Here we are on The Collision, trying to do what we can do you know, one broadcast at a time, trying to bring that jazz and justice. Etan Thomas, any last thoughts before we call it a show, man?
5: Oh, no, that was another great episode. And I got to say, that's why I, you know, really love what we do. You know, you're not going to hear any in-depth analysis where we can touch on both sports and politics really anywhere. I got to be honest, and I know we're biased because it's our show, but I've heard other shows, and they don't do both. They do one or the other. They just talk about politics or they talk about sports, but we talk about both of them. So love what we're doing.
0: They're just not as good. Chuck, any last thoughts, sir?
1: Just extending what Etan said, we have to reach different audiences. We can't just be talking to each other, people who agree with each other, and sports is one of those ways to reach audiences who may not get this information in any other way.
0: Absolutely. And Draymond Green, no love for you.
1: No
0: until
1: love.
0: Until you renounce the IDF, or the IOF, as Chuck always reminds us.
1: Yes.
0: Yo, thank you so much, Katia Stitt, for joining us here on this week's program. Absolutely. Thank you so much to Brian Bernard. Shout out to Magic Mike. For everybody out there listening, please stay frosty. We are out of here. Peace.

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2: 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And it's a task that young people have taken on.
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1: 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From personal moments to global movements, we consider what it takes to build a more peaceful world. I'm Jessica Ticton. What you're about to hear is one person's story, but it reflects a much larger conversation happening across the United States. Thousands of people are serving long prison sentences for crimes committed when they were still teenagers. In recent years, courts, lawmakers, and advocates have begun reconsidering whether the justice system should respond differently when the person who caused harm was still a child, recognizing what science tells us about adolescent development and the capacity for change. For many people working in youth justice reform, the conversation isn't only about punishment. It's also about accountability, healing, and the possibility of transformation. When serious harm occurs, communities still face the difficult work of responding in ways that protect public safety, while also asking deeper questions about responsibility, repair, and what justice can look like over time. These questions are also at the heart of peacebuilding: how we respond to harm, how people take responsibility for their actions, and whether systems can create space for restoration and growth. In the second half of our program, we'll explore these questions with journalist and author Nell Bernstein, who has spent years reporting on youth incarceration and the movement to rethink how the justice system treats young people. First, let's hear Jamie Slavonic's story. Jamie's a writer and activist who reports on incarceration for the Prison Journalism Project and advocates against the practice of placing youth in adult prisons. At 14 years old, Jamie was charged as an adult in connection with the murder of her mother, committed by her then 20-year-old boyfriend. Jamie was sentenced to 35 years in an adult prison in Pennsylvania, a state that continues to try children as adults. Danielle spoke with Jamie through a prison phone line, a process that required extensive coordination and permissions. Because of prison rules limiting call length, their conversation was interrupted and reconnected several times. The audio you'll hear was recorded on Jamie's end rather than in our studio, so the sound quality is not what you might expect. But we felt it was important to bring you Jamie's voice and story directly. We won't recount the details of Jamie Slavonic's crime here. Our focus isn't the sensational aspects of what happened, but what followed: her growth, education, and healing after being charged as an adult at just 13 years old. Just after Christmas, Danielle Price connected with Jamie at the State Correctional Institution in Muncie, where she's currently incarcerated.
4: Hello.
5: This is a prepaid collect call from
4: Jamie Slavonic,
5: an incarcerated individual at SCI Muncie. This call is not private. It will be recorded and may be monitored. If you believe this should be a private call, please hang up and follow facility instructions to register this number as a private number. To accept charges and consent to this recorded call, press 1.
6: To refuse charges, press
5: thank you for using Securus. You may start the conversation now.
4: Hi, Danielle.
7: Hi, Jamie. Thanks for calling.
4: Yeah.
7: I'm going to ask you about your Christmas. So I want to know about your potluck, what you made, what karaoke song you sang.
4: Yeah, this year for our potluck, I made bean dip, which it's really quick, it's easy. It's one of my favorite things. It's like you make it with like refried beans, cheese, different seasonings, and then you can eat it with Doritos.
7: Awesome.
4: I brought that. one of my friends made a giant gingerbread house.
7: Oh, nice.
4: It was like the most elaborate gingerbread house I've ever seen, like especially in prison.
7: That's incredible.
4: Yeah, I was really impressed by that. We all did karaoke together too. And one of my friends and I, we did a bunch of Taylor Swift songs. It was fun.
7: Are you a Swiftie?
4: I don't know if I'd say I'm a Swiftie. I do like her. There are a number of songs that I really like.
7: Yeah. All right. Thanks for being on the show today, Jamie.
4: Absolutely.
7: Jamie, in 2015, just weeks after you turned 14, you were sentenced to 35 years to life in an adult prison. What did you even make of that sentence at that young age? How did you process it or prepare yourself?
4: That's a good question. At the time, I wasn't equipped to understand the sentence and what it meant. And I don't think I am even today. I don't think anyone really is, right?
7: Right.
4: But at the time, you know, I'd been in county jail for a year, and I kind of reached a point where it was important to me to begin to take responsibility for what happened and my role in it. And, you know, when I was presented with this opportunity, it's something I wanted to take. And at the time, I kind of thought I was making the right decision. And it's something that I thought I understood, but I didn't at all. And, you know, it was as the, you know, as the next couple of years went on, that's when I began to really understand what it meant to be serving 35 years to life in prison. You know, and especially as I got to know other women who were serving similar sentences or even sentences of life without parole, you know, that's when I started to really realize the gravity of it.
7: Right. So it took a few years before that kind of sank in.
4: Definitely. And I mean, obviously I knew the sentence I was serving from the very beginning, but something like that takes some time to really begin to understand and process.
7: Right. I'm pulling some parts from the story you wrote about your experience for the Prison Journalism Project and Pittsburgh's Public Source. You wrote that you were in isolation in your cell, which essentially meant solitary confinement. Can you explain what the setup was?
4: So it's like some people would say it's like solitary confinement, but like to me, it wasn't actual solitary confinement, but in some ways it amounted to that. So I was, you know, once I came to Muncie, and Muncie, like other adult prisons that house children, they normally have like youthful offender programs or units to isolate children from the adult population. Because by federal law, children in adult prisons are not permitted to be around adults. It's by sight and sound segregation. So, you know, I was in this unit from the time I came to Muncie when I was 15 until I was 18. And there were always normally a few other people in the unit. My section of it was for people under the age of 18, but then there was a program for people between the ages of 18 and 21. So I was permitted to be around them for about an hour a day, but that hour was always supervised by a correctional officer.
7: Mm.
4: And I was taken to school. So even though I was around people in different settings, I wasn't allowed to interact with them, and the entire experience was extremely depersonalizing. It kind of makes you into like a watcher or an observer. You know, you can't really interact with anyone, and it was incredibly harmful.
7: So you would be in a room with other people, and you couldn't speak with them?
4: No, other than, if I were in school, for instance, I could only speak to them if it was explicitly about something related to school or a project we were working on. But I mean, as you can imagine, education in prison doesn't really consist of a lot of like group or special projects.
7: Right.
4: It's mostly independent work, so that never happened frequently.
7: And were you able to like have any normal conversations with kids your age? Were you able to make friends at all or find any support in each other?
4: To a degree, yes, but it was still limited, you know, because I couldn't just be myself around them. I couldn't have, like, unrestricted conversations with them because, you know, I didn't feel comfortable. It's because, you know, I was constantly supervised by a correctional officer, and so they didn't feel entirely comfortable either.
7: Right, right. And can you explain, like, why is it that you weren't allowed to speak with the adults?
4: In school?
7: Yeah.
4: Well, it's kind of tricky because
3: is like, it all really comes down to like federal law, like, well, PREA, Prison Rape Elimination Act legislation that like stipulates that, you know, minors have to be separated by adults by sight and sound. However, that's difficult to actually enforce in certain prisons. Like, there are prisons that are specifically geared, adult prisons that specifically house young people, right? That's different and that's easier to do. But in prisons like Funbeat, where, you know, you do have a population of kids, but, you know, it's very small and the prison's not completely equipped, you know, to completely isolate or segregate them, that's when things get a little muddled, you know. And
7: right.
3: A lot of it, like, depends on who's enforcing what exactly.
7: Okay. And so under the Prison Rape Elimination Act, this is supposed to be for the protection of minors, right?
3: Yeah, that's the entire, well, the Prison Rape Elimination Act is designed to, like, protect everyone in prison from rape or sexual harassment, period. But it also includes parts, you know, geared towards minors as well. So the whole purpose of the act is to protect, you know, vulnerable people in prison, especially minors. But I feel like anything else, you know, it can be weaponized in really harmful ways.
7: Right. Okay. You're listening to Peace Talks Radio. Joining us today is Jamie Slavonic, a writer and activist who is currently incarcerated in Pennsylvania. Jamie, I want to ask you now about the impacts of this experience. You've written about the potential deadly consequences of incarcerating kids in adult prisons, and a lot of research counters the idea that jail time makes either youth or society at large any safer. Some studies even show kids who have been in adult facilities are more likely to die young than non-incarcerated peers. And I'm quoting your article now. While my peers were going to prom, I was learning how to survive in a maximum security facility. Most of the time, I was confined to a cell by myself, struggling with thoughts of suicide. Can you talk about what some of those impacts were on you from this experience?
3: Well, where to begin, really? I was, before entering prison, I struggled with severe mental health issues, low self-esteem, the trauma of an abusive relationship. There were a lot of compounding issues that when an extremely traumatic and horrific event happened, I came to prison, and there wasn't, as the years went on, I ended up finding people who were interested in helping me, and, you know, that changed things for me. But, you know, at least my first few years were terrible. I felt I was struggling with severe crippling guilt and self-loathing. I didn't see a purpose in continuing to live, knowing how I harmed my family and community. I didn't see a way forward, you know, and especially when, like, my daily life was so restricted and so isolated.
7: Mm-hmm.
3: It was difficult for me to imagine what the next years of my life were going to look like. I felt completely hopeless, I hated myself, I hated my life. I didn't see a point in continuing it.
7: Yeah, you were talking about your conviction, which stemmed from your involvement in the killing of your mother by your abusive ex-boyfriend, who was 20 at the time and you were 13. Did you receive any mental health or therapeutic services to help you handle the trauma you'd experienced at the beginning?
3: So what made a difference for me was there was a psychologist here at Muncie. He's since retired. His name was Howard, and he was a really remarkable human being in many ways. And, you know, for one, he genuinely cared about helping women in prison. And, you know, when I was about six, I believe I was about like 16, I started seeing him, and he was unique in that he offered us individual therapy sessions, something he wasn't required to do. And since he's retired, no one else has stepped up to fill that void either. But Howard met with me twice a week for, you know, 50-minute sessions, you know, until after I turned 18. And, you know, he was there for me. He cared about me. He was, even though I was a complete mess in every way, somehow he was able to see goodness and potential in me. He cared.
7: Mm-hmm.
3: You know, he was the first person I was really able to begin to process these things with.
7: Yeah. And you said that was something that he did of his own choice. It wasn't required services.
3: Yeah. So psychologists are only required to do, like, there's like a mental health facility code, right, ranging from A, which is absolutely no history of mental health issues, to D, which is severe mental health issues. And
4: psychologists are required to do a lot of paperwork, meet with people on their caseload who are on the mental health roster, so who are either like a level C or D. You know, they're required to do a lot of bureaucratic functions and do like check-ins with people on their caseload every 30 days, but there is no actual individual therapy. And sadly, I mean, and I believe that it's not that most of them don't care or wouldn't want to, but, you know, there's hundreds of people on their caseload, right?
7: Right.
4: There isn't really enough time for them to do that, but Howard, you know, was determined to do it regardless.
7: Wow. Yeah. And you had written that before you started seeing Howard that your mental health had really deteriorated and you were put under psychiatric observation, where you had no reading materials, no mail, no phone calls, no TV, and not even clothing, that you were forced to wear a smock. And you said that you started self-harming, developed an eating disorder, and attempted suicide multiple times. And you were just 15 at that time, right?
4: Yeah, I mean, this started, I mean, a lot of that started while I was still in the county jail at like 14.
7: Okay.
4: And it continued even up until I was 15, 16.
7: Okay. And so during those years, you didn't really have therapeutic support. Is that right?
4: No, not like Howard, no.
7: Yeah, okay. Jamie, how common do you think your story is among other incarcerated youth? Do you know if other kids were going through the same sorts of things that you were?
4: I believe that it's not only common, like it's the norm, right? Especially because most, if not all kids who are systems impacted, right, and are jail, you know, whether it's a youth jail or an adult prison, you know, they're already broken in a lot of ways.
7: Mm.
4: They're struggling with mental health issues, with severe trauma. There's things that have happened to them, and that's something that people need to keep in mind, right? Because no harms occur in a vacuum. You know, it's like the cliche, hurt people, well, you can't take broken, hurting kids and throw them into a system that isn't actually designed to heal them or make them better.
7: Right.
4: And expect that things will go well.
7: Yeah, I get you. Jamie, you're 24 now or 25?
4: Almost 25.
7: So from the outside, at least, you seem to be doing really well now. You're a published writer and activist. You train dogs to be service animals through a program at your facility. You're taking college classes. You tutor, and you're into fitness and guitar. What got you to the point that you're at now?
4: What saved me and what it continues to sustain me has been the unconditional love of my family and the love and support of my friends and community, right? And it's kind of having people who were able to see goodness in me, even when I wasn't able to identify it in myself, even when I was at my worst moments, that is what made all of the difference in the world. And, you know, to be clear, I still struggle with the same things I struggled 10 years ago, right? I still struggle with guilt. I still struggle with regret and shame and self-loathing, all of these things, right? But the difference is I have people, I'm surrounded by people who care about me, who believe in me, and who know me. And all of it has kind of, you know, helped me develop my belief that healing is a relational concept, right?
7: Mm.
4: People get better by being in community with other people, by having these positive bonds and these tethers and anchors. You know, that's what fosters healing. That's what fosters accountability.
7: Mm. So for you, it's relationships and community support.
4: Yes, 100%.
7: Yeah.
4: And it's interesting, too, I have to point out that, like, you know, prisons by design disrupt connection.
7: Exactly.
4: So, you know, even though it's been my connections to people that have helped me, you know, all of that has occurred in spite of incarceration.
7: I believe it. I mean, just the logistics just to do this call, I completely believe it.
4: Yeah.
7: Just thinking about how you have to go through this all the time. Do you think there is anything about prison itself and the services offered that did help you to heal and get to the point you're at today?
4: Oh, absolutely. There have been a number of programs that I've participated in and services that have been offered, you know, that I've benefited from in prison in very tangible ways.
7: Yeah.
4: There have been so many therapeutic groups that I've participated in over the years that have helped me. I think the biggest one that has helped me has been, there's a program in Muncie, it's called the House of Hope program, and it's a 6-month, you know, intensive inpatient program for survivors of domestic abuse or sexual assault. And, you know, being in this program, right, I think I was in it for like 8 months, actually. It helped me tremendously. So it's not that, I mean, I'm grateful that there are a lot of programs offered in Muncie and in other prisons as well, but it's not enough. Does that make sense?
7: Yeah, it definitely makes sense. Yeah. A lot of states have ended the practice of charging minors as adults, though Pennsylvania hasn't as of 2025. Why do you think it should?
4: I'm hoping and I really hope with all of me that Pennsylvania will eventually follow suit. And obviously I care deeply about it because of my own personal experiences, knowing how it's affected myself and my family and getting to know so many other people who have entered prison as children and what it's done to them. But also, above all else, I feel like it's morally wrong, right? You know, and I feel this way about a number of, I may feel this way about incarceration in general, right? But it's a common practice. It's the status quo.
7: Yeah.
4: And, you know, it's something that needs to be challenged. I don't believe any human being should be reduced to the worst decisions they've made in their lives. Everyone can be more than that. There needs to be accountability, there needs to be responsibility, and there needs to be positive change, but I'm skeptical that prisons are able to foster accountability or change, you know, and especially with children, their brains are still developing, you know, all of this is well supported by science, and, you know, and even just not even looking at it from a scientific standpoint, what person wants to be viewed for who they were when they were a child for the rest of their lives has made some really terrible decisions when they were young? You know, thankfully, most people don't make, you know, decisions that were as devastating as mine. But you can't judge the trajectory of someone's life based on what they did when they were a young person.
7: Yeah, absolutely. I mean, I can think back, and I certainly wouldn't want to be judged on the decisions I made at that age either. So I think that's a really valid point. What do you think should happen instead? Do you have thoughts about what better alternatives are to support youth that are in similar situations that you were in?
4: So it's kind of, it's difficult, you know, because when I think about this, I obviously feel very strongly about that I don't think that young people should be caged, period, right? And I am cautious, too, about these conversations because, you know, if we do away with, like, the practice of, you know, housing children in adult prisons or charging them as adults, it's kind of difficult, too, because, you know, we don't want to recreate the same conditions that we're trying to end.
7: Right.
4: So I'm cautious about talking about that, really, other than stating, like, how I feel about it.
7: Yeah.
4: To me, even though the practice needs to be ended, what we need to be focused on is how we can support young kids who are struggling, how we can put different safety nets in place, offer kids different tools and education, and hopefully prevent kids from making decisions like I did when I was young.
7: Right.
4: You know, prisons and any prisons of any kind, they're reactionary, right?
7: Mm.
4: They happen in response to something, but they don't actually fix the underlying social problems that result in kids coming to prison in the first place. And that's what we need to be focused on, is how we can prevent tragedies like this from happening again.
7: Some people listening to this might think, this is a really tough story, but it doesn't have much to do with me because I don't know anybody in prison. Do you think this is an issue all Americans should care about, and why?
4: Well, first of all, I understand people thinking that, because had this not happened to me, I probably wouldn't have cared much about incarceration either, you know, and I know there are plenty of people in my life who probably wouldn't have been interested in it or cared other than, you know, through me and getting to know me and my story. But incarceration affects every single person in America. You know, we live in a carceral society. You know, everyone, even if there's not someone that they know directly in their family or that they love who's been affected by incarceration, you know, only by asking around will they find someone who's been affected in some ways. You know, it's the prison is ubiquitous.

0: me to be realistic, but at the same time, if I were to be released while I'm still fairly young, you know, I want my life to be spent with the people that I love, with my family, with my friends, with my community. You know, and I think about continuing to write, being active as a writer and as an activist, you know, talking about these things, trying to get people interested and trying to make people care.
1: Yeah, yeah. Well, I mean, you're doing it already to such an incredible degree, so I'm quite confident you're going to continue and just do more. Is there anything I didn't ask you that you want to add?
0: I think something I would just like to say is that we live in a society that encourages people to think in terms of, like, solely good and solely bad people, right? Like, to think in binary. And I think that people, well, we're encouraged to kind of view people who are different from us as other or somehow lesser or innately bad. And I would encourage everyone, if they're interested in this, to take the time to actually get to know people, try to understand them, try to understand their stories. It's not the same thing as making excuses, but people change, people grow, and, you know, I think people need to make an effort to do that.
1: Jamie, I couldn't agree with you more. Thank you so much.
0: Thank you so much, Danielle.
2: That was Jamie Silvanik, a writer and activist currently incarcerated in Pennsylvania. 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Today, Jamie continues to write about her experiences from inside prison, contributing essays and commentary through the Prison Journalism Project, and speaking out about the practice of incarcerating children in adult prisons. Her story is one of many that have helped fuel a growing national conversation about how the justice system treats young people. Research on adolescent development has shown that the parts of the brain responsible for judgment, impulse control, and long-term decision-making are still developing well into a person's 20s. Over the last two decades, that understanding, along with the work of advocates, families, and formerly incarcerated youth, has helped drive significant reforms. Youth prisons have closed across the country, and the number of incarcerated young people has dropped dramatically. But in many states, including Pennsylvania, children can still be charged and sentenced as adults. After the break, journalist Nell Bernstein explains how a grassroots movement helped dismantle youth prisons across the country and why the push for youth justice reform is still unfolding today. That's coming up. Stay tuned. For Daniel Price and co-founders Paul Ingalls and Suzanne Kreider, I'm Jessica Tickton. Thanks so much for listening and for supporting Peace Talks Radio. 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

0: podcast on peacemaking and nonviolent conflict resolution. I'm Jessica Ticton, today with Daniel Price. Over the last two decades, youth prisons have been shuttered in state after state, leading to a 75% drop in the number of incarcerated kids across the country. Even today, many states still allow children to be prosecuted in adult court. In Pennsylvania, certain charges can automatically send teenagers as young as 15 into the adult system. The long movement to rethink these policies and to dismantle youth prisons altogether is the focus of journalist Nell Bernstein's work. Nell Bernstein is the author of In Our Future, We Are Free, The Dismantling of the Youth Prison. Bernstein says the movement to close youth prisons asks a deeper question. What if real safety comes not from punishment, but from helping young people repair harm and build a future beyond it?
1: Nell Bernstein, first off, I wonder if you can help set the scene for exactly what we're talking about when we talk about the youth prison system. How does it differ from the adult system?
2: Yeah, I'm glad you asked. I use the word youth prison because that's what these places are. That's not what they're called. They're called juvenile halls, academies, boys' schools, camps. But having visited a number of them, and I'm talking about large state-run youth prisons largely, they really just don't differ from adult prisons. They have the same, you know, sort of walls with razor wire, the same cell blocks with tiny rooms with just a single metal toilet or overpacked dormitories, the same guards, although technically another euphemism, they're called counselors, not guards. But although the language is kind of flowery and rehabilitative, once you go inside these places, you understand, and if you're a young person kept in them, you absolutely understand that you are in a prison.
1: In your 2014 book, Burning Down the House, you wrote about the possibility of what has now become reality with the shuttering of more than two-thirds of the youth prisons across the United States. Around the year 2000, when youth incarceration was at an all-time high, that was kind of unimaginable. What has changed?
2: There's sort of two things happening at once. The first is that youth crime has dropped precipitously by about 75% since 2000. And that also was something that no one expected. The late 1990s and early 2000s were the super predator era when supposedly reputable demographers and social scientists were promising an imminent wave of violent youth crime like we had never seen before. Interestingly, by the time that language went mainstream, youth crime had already begun what has turned out to be a 30-year drop. So there's that. But the other thing that has happened over the past 25 years is a widespread movement that has included currently and formerly incarcerated young people, their parents, movement lawyers, advocates, a few renegade system administrators working to close these places down from the inside. So essentially, I think what we've had is a virtuous cycle.
1: And just taking us back to the beginning a bit, how and when did the youth prison system come about in the first place? Could you give a bit of that history?
2: Sure. It emerged in the 19th century. The first of what we now consider to be the youth prisons was called, and talk about euphemisms, the House of Refuge. It was on the Lower East Side in New York City. And, you know, prison, including the youth prison, has always been a highly racialized endeavor. In those days, the population that was being essentially scooped up off the street and put into these places and put to work were immigrants, Irish, German immigrants. And the rhetoric around them and their families, it's just the same rhetoric of irredeemable youth from families that don't teach them any values, who need to be taken into the custody of the state to protect the rest of us. You know, and the reason that the target population was immigrant youth rather than Black youth was that Black youth weren't considered children at all. So they were more likely to just go directly to adult jail.
1: And you wrote about the 1990s in California, when the California Youth Authority represented the largest network of youth prisons in the United States. abuse, neglect, and isolation were so frequently reported, it almost seemed like the cruelty was the point. Can you tell us a bit about the California Youth Authority and what it reflected about the country's mindset?
2: Yeah, let me tell you about the California Youth Authority through the voices of some young people who were kept there, because these places are very much hidden from view. But in the late 1990s, a group of young men who were being held on disciplinary units inside Youth Authority prisons. So basically they were in dungeons inside dungeons with around the clock solitary confinement, no contact with the outside world, no family visits, little to nothing in the way of school. Somehow these kids, even in the belly of the beast, organized a letter writing campaign, and they sent a series of letters describing their reality to a civil rights attorney named Sue Burrell. And because Sue was a librarian before she was an attorney, she kept them. And when I was reporting this book, she shared her archive with me. And the letters were stunning in two ways. One was the conditions they described. I knew about this stuff from reporting Burning Down the House, but seeing them describe in shaky letters, because they were writing with smuggled pencil stubs or sometimes a shard of lead, being hauled from their cells by guards in paramilitary garb, stripped naked, handcuffed or hogtied, and then pepper sprayed or beaten while they were restrained. Again, I'd heard about these things, but there was something about seeing their letters that just brought the horrors to life in a really visceral way. They also described something I didn't know about, which even as I describe it to you, I just can't believe. Guards would duct tape their cells so that there was no ventilation and then throw a chemical grenade in. You know, and that was so shocking to me that I felt I had to fact check it. And I found the warden at the time not only justifying it, but celebrating it. She described it to a reporter as a creative solution. And I'm talking about these kids because it's not just that they were describing what was going on. They were organizing. Many of their letters used the pronoun we need some outside help. We need our rights respected. There was one young man who, even while he was trapped in this blinding chemical fog, had managed to write down not only the name, but the serial number of the grenade that was thrown into his cell, so that, as he wrote to Sue, they can't say I made it up. Another kid had managed to enclose some pages from the ward's rights handbook and numbered his concerns to correspond with each provision that was being violated. Another kid did the same thing with the United States Constitution. So to me, that was really the beginning of the movement. These kids held in horrific conditions, but nevertheless resisting and organizing.
1: Under those conditions, it's amazing to be able to organize at that level and to be able to get messages out despite the incredible restraints against them.
2: It is. And, you know, it is important to remember that they were also children.
1: Right. When you mentioned the grenade example, I was thinking how unbelievable that would be, even if it wasn't children. And then to remember that we're talking about children here really does drive it home. You also, and many of the activists you talk with, were initially interested in reforming the system, but ultimately came around to the view that reform isn't possible and the institutions need to be shut down. What changed for you?
2: I'm trying to remember if I ever had a lot of hope in reform. It is possible to build a better prison. You know, you can make the cells look more like rooms. You can make the food edible. You can make phone calls available. You can try to train the guards to do better. But the bottom line is that even in a quote unquote nice institution, you've taken a child, pulled them out of their home, their neighborhood, their community, their school, and isolated them. That's so fundamentally counter to what young people need developmentally that even if it were possible to reform these places, it would still be a profoundly damaging and sort of counterintuitive intervention. Like, where did we get this idea that when somebody breaks the law, of all the possible responses, the best one is to forcibly remove their physical selves and put them in a locked building? That's not intuitive. Mm. We don't usually question it, but it's kind of baked in. The other reason that I've given up on the idea of reform is that I've been covering this for more than two decades now, and I just can't tell you the number of reform efforts that I've seen. You know, here in California, We actually succeeded in closing down our entire state-run youth prison system. This happened during the pandemic. We passed a flowery piece of legislation saying that we were going to replace them with therapeutic, home-like, culturally sensitive, blah, blah, blah institutions. But we never laid the groundwork actually to do that. So what has happened instead is that young people have just been moved from large state-run youth prisons to smaller county-run juvenile detention facilities, which are arguably worse. And you look at a place like Los Angeles, which has the largest number of incarcerated kids in the state, every single juvenile hall in Los Angeles since the closure of our state system has been declared by the state to be unfit for human habitation, but they're still full of kids. Kids are dying of overdoses. Guards were recently indicted for their roles in so-called gladiator fights that they were staging between the kids. There's not enough staff, so the kids are not let out of their rooms. In one institution, even to go to the bathroom, they're giving them bottles to pee in. And I've just seen so many conditions lawsuits, so many pieces of reform legislation, so many promises unfulfilled that I've just come to conclude that when you create a situation where adults have essentially unlimited power over captive children, it's just not going to work out.
1: Do you feel that these trends hold for adult prisons as well? Do you believe in prison abolition for adults, or is this specific to youth?
2: So I don't call myself an abolitionist, actually. I think I would call myself an almost abolitionist, a term that a lot of people in the book used is incremental abolition. Because unfortunately, when you get deep into this work, you do meet the kid who poses a real danger. And in trying to think through my position on this, I was talking to a friend the other day, and what she said really resonated is sometimes a kid needs to be sat down for a minute. Sometimes a kid does need to be taken off the street, but they never need to be isolated. So I do want to say that. At the adult level, what's interesting is we haven't seen the kind of progress that we have at the youth level, but we have seen a 25-30% decline in adult incarceration. And there is an argument that that decline is driven by the decline in youth incarceration. So as we've radically dialed back youth incarceration, we've sort of slowed the pipeline into adult incarceration. It's hard for me to make a distinction really between the two. What we do to children is worse because we're doing it to children, but incarceration as we currently practice it is a destructive intervention that, again, and there's an evidence base for this, does little to nothing to advance public safety, and certainly at the youth level actually runs counter to public safety. And actually, one of my great hopes for the book was that an account of all the people and actors and factors that had to converge to close 2/3 of the nation's prison, that that account would be useful to those working to dial back or abolish adult incarceration as well.
1: You're listening to Peace Talks Radio. Joining us today is Nell Bernstein, journalist and author of the book, In Our Future, We Are Free, The Dismantling of the Youth Prison. Nell Bernstein, can you tell me the story behind the title of your book?
2: Yeah, I'm glad you asked, because those aren't my words. Those words come from a group of young people in Richmond, Virginia, working with a great organization called RISE and another wonderful organization called Performing Statistics, which brings multimedia artists together with young people to envision a world without youth prisons. So they created block-long murals. Some of them were as high as a skyscraper. They're interactive, so if you walk by them with your phone, you can hear voices. They're very beautiful. And one of them had the phrase, "In our future, we are free," with beautiful language around, you know, I smell home-cooked food. I hear the birds singing. I see families spending time together. So that language actually comes from them. And the reason I used it is that what really resonated with me, just as with those letters from lockdown I described, is the use of the pronoun we. Because the young people who created these billboards and art installations, most of them had not been incarcerated, but they felt a solidarity with other young people, again, other Black and Brown people of their generation. And they were envisioning a future where they all could be free together. And that felt very powerful to me.
1: I want to talk a bit more about the youth activism. Can you talk a bit about the activism in 2000 around California's Proposition 21?
2: Yeah, I'd love to talk about that. Your question.
1: Yeah, I was just going to give the background to Prop 21, but maybe if you'd like to give that.
2: No, please.
1: Yeah, so for background, Prop 21 allowed prosecutors to have youth tried in adult courts for some serious crimes, with the result of more youth ending up in adult prisons. Prop 21 ultimately passed, but the fight against it set up the infrastructure for youth activism. And I was wondering if you could talk a bit more about that.
2: Yeah, that was remarkable because I was running this youth newspaper in downtown San Francisco during those years. And this large and diverse coalition of young people took a look at Prop 21 and decided that their futures were at stake. And they just flooded the streets with this energy that was angry and political, but also sort of exuberant. I don't want to say celebratory, but a lot of the rallies had hip hop performers at them. There was dancing, there was music, but there was also, with the help of adult mentors, some real political sophistication to what young people were doing in the No on Prop 21 campaign. For example, they identified the corporate sponsors behind the ballot measure. I think it was Chevron and Pacific Gas and Elect, and they flooded their offices. The Hilton Hotel chain was another sponsor. I remember young people flooded the lobby of San Francisco's very elegant downtown Hilton and started chanting a modified version of the Sugar Hill Gang's Rapper's Delight. Hotel Motel. This isn't going to sound like hip hop. Pardon me. Hotel Motel and the Hilton. If you start a war on youth, you ain't going to win. And then I love this part. One of the youth leaders explained to whoever came to intervene, we're here to speak to your manager. And that was somewhat effective. A couple of the sponsors pulled their financial support after that. They went to Board of Supervisors meetings. They went to Board of State and Community Corrections meetings. They did not prevail. The Bay Area voted down Prop 21. Prop 21 passed, but the young people had learned so much about organizing that their next effort, which was an effort to stop Alameda County from building what they called a super jail, what would have been the largest per capita youth jail in the country. They were successful using many of the same tactics. But I think one of the most remarkable things that they did, it was going to be sited in a town called Dublin, which was a mostly white suburb, which, as they pointed out, would have been too far for families to visit. So these organizers went and met with mostly white homeowners associations and essentially said, you don't want us in your backyard. We don't want to be in your backyard. Let's work together. And they did prevail in that battle.
1: That's such an amazing strategy of reaching out to those white homeowners, an unlikely ally. But that's what I wanted to ask you about next. You wrote that activists and parents found unlikely allies in corrections staff. I was wondering if you could explain that a bit more. How and why were some of them allies in this fight?
2: So I profile three remarkable leaders in the book, Vinnie Schiraldi in Washington, D.C., Gladys Carrion in New York State, and Candace Jones in Illinois. And I do want to say, on the one hand, they were not typical. They went into these jobs with either an advocacy background or an advocate's spirit. So they committed to running these systems with the express intent of running them into the ground, but they also showed tremendous political sophistication. I think the most important thing they did, certainly not the only thing they did, was pierce the veil of invisibility that protects these institutions. I've come to believe that prisons depend on invisibility in order to function. There's a reason we put them in the middle of nowhere. Gates and bars and walls that keep some people inside them also function to keep the rest of us out. It's very difficult as a reporter to gain access. Family visits are hard. And even when families do get inside, they can't get past these tightly controlled visiting areas. So finding out what's happening on these units can be nearly impossible. So let me talk about Gladys Carrion, who closed, I think, 23 state youth prisons during her tenure in New York, more than half of that state's institutions. When she was first hired, a child named Daryl Thompson had just been killed in one of her facilities. The place had been on lockdown for several days, which means they don't go outside. And he had been told that that day they would get to go out onto the yard. And I think he had some developmental delays and he was very excited and he kept chanting, I'm going to get my rec. I'm going to get my rec. Guards told him to be quiet. he did not, and they killed him. They took him down in a bathroom and essentially suffocated him to death. So the normal response to something like this would be circling the wagons, making excuses, covering it up. Gladys did the exact opposite. She launched a year-long investigation, not only into that institution, but all of her institutions. She hired a brilliant publicist named Eddie Borges, and they launched a publicity campaign against their own institutions. And I think all three of them did the same thing. They used their positions of power to do a lot of things, but one of them was to make sure the public knew exactly what was going on inside their institutions.
1: Did Gladys in that case and the others have blowback? What did they have repercussions from this?
2: Yeah, of course. Vinnie Schiraldi, who closed Oak Hill in Washington, D.C., was an early adapter. He was kind of the first of them, and he faced a lot of blowback. A Washington Post columnist named Colbert King wrote a column trashing him, I think, every Saturday for a year. You know, and the thing that would happen with Vinnie, I remember him telling me that every time there was an act of violence among young people in D.C., whether it was the perpetrator or the victim, King and others blamed his reform efforts. Even in some cases when the young people involved had no connection to his department, were not and had not been incarcerated. So sure, of course there was blowback. I think each of them learned from the other, and over time the climate became more receptive to this. And another thing that I think benefited subsequent inside actors like Gladys and Candace is this sort of virtuous cycle. So youth crime was dropping, and that made it easier to close these institutions. I've not found one instance of a youth prison being closed when it was full. The process in every instance has been to gradually empty them. And as you empty them, the per capita cost to incarcerate a single youth rises. I think in New York, it hit $1 million per kid. And then Gladys could make a fiscal argument. Why should taxpayers be spending $1 million to keep 5 kids and 50 staff members in an empty institution?
1: Are we seeing any impact already on resourcing from the closure of youth prisons?
2: I don't want to give you a blanket no.
1: Mm-hmm.
2: There's this notion of justice reinvestment, which is a very powerful idea. It's as simple as, when you close an institution, you should take those resources and invest them in the communities that have essentially been strip mined by mass incarceration. And several states have passed laws committing to do that, but actually getting that money spent has proved challenging. When money is reinvested into communities, which it is in some places, it's better than nothing, but often it's funneled through probation departments. So we have this situation where even things like sports and recreation and mental health are being administered by probation to communities that, as Vinnie Schiraldi, who went on to be the head of probation in New York City, told me, and these communities hate us for good reason. Gladys Carrion, who continues to be an advocate, has also objected to this, saying what we've created is an intermediary measure, but really what we have is a separate system for poor kids of color. On the Upper East Side, kids go to the Y, they have parks, they have decent schools, they have all kinds of recreational opportunities. So genuine reinvestment, I think, remains an aspiration.
1: You're listening to Peace Talks Radio. Joining us today is Nell Bernstein, journalist and author of the book, In Our Future, We Are Free: The Dismantling of the Youth Prison. Now, what about people who feel that incarceration isn't really an issue for them and for their lives? So despite the fact that around half of Americans have had a loved one in jail or in prison, a lot of people might feel like, this isn't really my issue. Why should everyone care about this?
2: I'm thinking about that. You know, the easy answer is, if you care about justice, if you care about children, you care about this, but can't tell people what to care about. One of the most powerful pieces of research that I came upon when I was reporting Burning Down the House was a large study based on anonymous interviews with adults across the country. And it turned out that more than 90% had done something illegal when they were adolescents. And I think I would ask your listeners to think back to their adolescence. And I haven't met very many people who can't identify something. More than half had done something that could have gotten them locked up. So, you know, if you're a parent, I think you should understand that the mass incarceration of youth is a risk for all adolescents. I said that I think prison depends on invisibility to function. The other thing that it depends on is dehumanization. We wouldn't be able to do the things that we do to children inside locked buildings if we saw those largely black and brown children as fully human. I mean, the super predator stuff was the apotheosis of that, but it remains true to this day. And I think one of the most powerful things that the young, personally impacted activists have done, they shouldn't have had to do it, but again and again, they have just asserted their own humanity. Nothing changes minds and hearts like proximity. So I think when these young people go out and tell their stories and people are able to realize this is not a monster, this is a child who's not that different from my own, that can be useful in breaking through that hostility or indifference. And it's a task that young people have taken on.
1: Well, and I'll be honest with you. I ask you that question because it's a question that I got when I wanted to delve into these issues. You know, but does the general public really care, and why should they? And to me, it seems like there's also a pretty clear public safety argument to be made. You spoke about when youth are incarcerated, there's a higher likelihood of them breaking the law in the future. And it seems to me like we would have a safer public if there was lower incarceration, particularly of kids.
2: Yeah. And you know, the problem is, yes, the research shows that youth incarceration makes us less safe, but I don't think the public bases their opinions or feelings on research. And that's particularly true when it comes to crime and punishment. And the problem that we have is that if you want to get elected to political office, a really effective maneuver is first to scare people and then to say, but I can protect you.
1: Sure.
2: So our policy is driven by anecdote and exception much more than it is by reality and by research. And that's a real problem.
1: All right. I have one last question for you. And you've basically already answered this through previous questions, but I want to ask it one more time anyway. The prison system is such an entrenched part of American society, and it seems almost impervious to public influence. But your book tells a story of individuals, parents, youth activists, incarcerated youth themselves, managing to come together and influence people who hold the power as decision makers. What bigger lessons can we take from this about the power of activism?
2: Yeah, I think that's a really germane question right now. When I started working on the book, it was 2020, and I thought, I'm interested in this story. People involved in this movement will be interested. Maybe those also involved in the larger movement around mass incarceration will be interested. The book came out in 2025, which is a very different moment. It's one in which, you know, I think a lot of Americans are struggling with the question of what does it mean to resist an authoritarian state? What can I do when it feels so huge and so all-consuming? So the story I've told is one in which that's not a hypothetical fear. These kids, these parents, were living under the boot of an authoritarian state that controlled all of their actions. And yet they resisted, and yet they persisted. And here we find ourselves 25 years later with that institution, I would say, brought to its knees. So if there's a takeaway, it's that we're not hopeless. We're not powerless. There's not much any of us can do as individuals, but there's a lot we can do together, even in the face of an authoritarian system.
0: That was Nell Bernstein, journalist and author of several books about incarceration and the juvenile justice system. 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Nola Daves-Moses is our executive director. Ali Adelman composed and performs our theme music. For Daniel Price and co-founders Paul Ingalls and Suzanne Kreider, I'm Jessica Tickton. 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
1: 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I'm your host and producer, Dan Roberts. 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In today's edition, you'll hear reports from France 24, NHK Japan, Germany's Radio Deutsche Welle, and Radio Havana Cuba. We will begin with France 24. First, a report on the windfall profit that oil companies are making as a result of the war on Iran. There are calls for a tax on the oil companies who mask their profits in international schemes. The Guardian had a long article about how a British advertising company has been greenwashing the U.S. oil industry with $1.5 billion budget. 50,000 people in Tokyo protested the shift in the Japanese constitution, which has a pacifist clause. France 24.
2: With French drivers squeezed at the pump, the government is looking to boost its relief measures. But how to pay for it? One option, a windfall tax on oil company super profits. Patrick Pouyanet, CEO of French oil giant Total Energies, says such a move would be met by the company removing its own relief measures.
3: If there is a surtax on our refineries, which often operate at a loss, we will be unable to maintain price caps at our French filling stations.
2: Total has indeed set price caps in France, less than 2 euros per liter for gasoline and 2.25 for diesel, often well below its competitors as average prices around the country have shot up by 20 to 30%. Total can afford the largesse. It made $5.8 billion in profits over the first 3 months of 2026 alone, some 50% higher than the same period last year. With calls mounting for a windfall tax, the Macron administration is warning against what it calls Total bashing.
4: French people just want to see prices at the pump go down without lies, false promises, or demagoguery.
2: Total's claim that its French refineries operate at a loss masks a reality in which the multinational firm funnels profits through foreign subsidiaries in order to book those profits in the lowest tax regimes possible. Economists point out that in 2024, its French business booked a $227 million loss, vastly reducing its tax bill in the country where the corporate rate is 25%. In 2022, meanwhile, it booked profits of more than $11.5 billion in what it calls the rest of the world, which was taxed at just around 4%. Pouyanet says Total's success is nothing to apologize for. But as the energy crisis rolls on, the standoff is likely far from over.
5: So there's a long read coming from The Guardian that you want to highlight for us today.
6: Yeah, this is a long read, but it's well worth your time. It's in The Guardian. Here it's about greenwashing. A British advertising conglomerate has been greenwashing the US oil industry on a billion-dollar scale. Now, according to a US congressional investigation, ExxonMobil, Chevron, Shell and BP employed, quote, deceptive and misleading strategies designed to undermine climate policy. And these were mostly run by WPP, a London-based advertising group. Now, according to researchers, since 2016, fossil fuel giants spent an estimated $1.5 billion US on buying up ad space in the US. And that's about an equivalent to running ads on every billboard in Times Square in New York every day for the last 10 years. It's really worth your time if you have it.
5: And it comes as oil companies have been making a lot of money thanks to the crisis in Iran.
7: Carrying placards with anti-war slogans, around 50,000 people gathered at this park in Tokyo on Sunday, Japan's Constitutional Memorial Day. This year's public holiday, marking when Japan's pacifist constitution came into force after World War II, is especially important for protesters to voice their opposition to the government's calls for changes to the supreme law.
8: This is just what Japanese militarists did during the imperial era. They're setting the country on a path toward China and pursuing imperialism.
9: I wasn't born back then, but I believe we're repeating the history we learned a lesson from. And that makes me very angry.
7: The wording of the Constitution, written by U.S. occupation forces, has remained unchanged since it went into effect on the 3rd of May 1947. Prime Minister Sanae Takeuchi wants to change that. She set her sights on Article 9, the so-called pacifist clause, which forbids Japan from threatening or using military force to settle international disputes. The Conservative leader and others in her Liberal Democratic Party say that the text should periodically be updated to reflect the demands of the times, amid growing security threats from North Korea and China. While controversial legislation passed a decade ago theoretically allows Japan to exercise collective self-defense, Takeuchi has turned reform into a focal point of her administration since being elected in October last year. In April, her cabinet approved scrapping a ban on exporting lethal weapons, a move which this scholar believes is a de facto constitutional amendment.
10: The government has lifted a lethal weapons export ban, increased the share of defense spending in GDP, and is pushing for the establishment of a National Intelligence Committee. I believe the exclusively defense-oriented policy under Article 9 is being undermined.
7: Any revisions to the Constitution would need a two-thirds majority in both houses of Japan's parliament or a majority in a national referendum. Recent polls show a public desire for having a national conversation, but no clear consensus on whether and what to revise.
1: Those reports and press review are from France 24, which may be easily found at their website, france24.com, as well as a YouTube channel called France 24 English and most podcast sites, as is the shortwave report. On to NHK Japan. The leaders of Japan and Australia held a summit covering economic and military security. The United Nations Security Council is having a meeting about North Korea, alongside a conference on the Treaty of the Non-Proliferation of Nuclear Weapons. A new draft of the treaty calls for safeguards against autonomous use of nuclear weapons. North Korea Constitution no longer refers to the reunification of the South. The Japanese industry minister says Saudi Arabia and the United Arab Emirates have agreed to cooperate with Japan to ensure stable oil supplies. NHK Japan.
11: Japan's Prime Minister Takaichi Sanae has held a summit with her Australian counterpart Anthony Albanese. They laid the groundwork for more cooperation, especially in the field of economic security. The summit took place Monday in the Australian capital, Canberra. Takaichi and Albanese set out their guidelines for economic security cooperation in a joint declaration. It focuses on strengthening supply chains for key resources, including energy, critical minerals, and food. Takaichi and Albanese have also agreed to deepen security cooperation. The UN Security Council has convened a meeting on North Korea in New York. It came alongside a conference on the Treaty on the Non-Proliferation of Nuclear Weapons. North Korea's UN ambassador justified its possession of such armaments.
12: The world is now returning to the era of the Changguldo.
13: I resume my function as a
11: He accused the United States of not hesitating to carry out armed invasion and terrorist acts against sovereign states. During the meeting, Japanese UN ambassador Yamazaki Kazuyuki condemned North Korea's stance.
12: DPRK's unlawful nuclear and missile activities are flagrantly challenging the credibility and integrity of the NPT.
11: He added Pyongyang should respond to the international community's call for dialogue. Russia and China reiterated their support for North Korea. Pyongyang withdrew from the Non-Proliferation Treaty in 2003. A Security Council panel had been monitoring the implementation of sanctions on North Korea, but Russia vetoed an extension to its mandate in 2024. A draft of a final document to be adopted at a nuclear disarmament conference has been presented by the conference president. It calls for maintaining human control over nuclear weapons to reduce risks posed by emerging technologies. The review conference of the parties to the Treaty on the Non-Proliferation of Nuclear Weapons began at UN headquarters on Monday last week. The zero-draft outcome document urges parties to agree on measures that mitigate the risks related to nuclear weapons and emerging technologies. It calls for the effective maintenance of human control over nuclear weapons at all times. The document refers to the U.S. and Israeli attacks on nuclear facilities in Iran. It says the conference notes grave concerns. The document also references North Korea. The country has unilaterally declared its withdrawal from the treaty and pursued nuclear and missile programs. The document urges it to return to the treaty and fully comply. North Korea's constitution no longer makes reference to the idea of reunification. The change solidifies Pyongyang's position that the two Koreas are separate states. The Supreme People's Assembly revised the basic law in March. The details were disclosed to South Korean media Wednesday. For the first time, an article defines North Korea's territory as the area bordered by China and Russia in the north and the Republic of Korea in the south. But the Constitution does not describe inter-Korean relations as hostile, despite speculation that would be the case. Leader Kim Jong-un is now cited as being both head of state and commander of the country's nuclear forces. One South Korean expert says the changes give Kim more power while illustrating Pyongyang's unwavering commitment to a two-state policy. Japan's industry minister says Saudi Arabia and the United Arab Emirates have agreed to cooperate with Tokyo to ensure stable crude oil supplies. Akazawa Ryose spoke to reporters in France on Tuesday following visits to the two oil-producing nations earlier in the week. Akazawa says he and Saudi Arabia's foreign minister, Prince Faisal bin Farhan Al Saud, agreed to cooperate to strengthen energy supply chains. In the UAE, Akazawa met the Minister of Industry and Advanced Technology, Sultan Al Jaber. He proposed ways in which Abu Dhabi can steadily increase crude oil shipments from June onwards and is said to have received a positive response. The industry ministry says the UAE is Japan's biggest source of crude oil, followed by Saudi Arabia. Together, the two countries account for 80% of Japan's oil imports.
1: 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They're heard at 10 p.m. Pacific Daylight Time at 11735 or on the web at www.nhk.or.jp. NHK may also be found easily at most podcast sites. Next, Germany's Radio Deutsche Welle. In southern Lebanon, Israel is attacking ambulances, hospitals, and medics using 2 to 4 consecutive strikes, often called double tapping. According to the World Health Organization, so far 100 medics have been killed and 200 injured. More than 2,400 Lebanese have been killed in the war. Germany's Radio Deutsche Welle.
14: These paramedics in southern Lebanon rushed to rescue wounded civilians after an Israeli airstrike. While giving first aid inside this ambulance, a second strike hit them. And then a third. In total, Israel carried out 4 consecutive strikes, 3 hitting ambulances and medical workers. 4 medics were killed and 6 were wounded that day, according to medical sources. Medical workers say it's not just ambulances coming under fire. At least 6 hospitals were damaged and forced to close by nearby strikes, including some supported by Doctors Without Borders, shattered glass and debris, injured staff. Since the war between Israel and Iran-backed Hezbollah started in March, the Israeli military has carried out 147 strikes on healthcare workers or facilities in Lebanon, according to the World Health Organization. These attacks have killed at least 100 medics and injured over 200, including teams hit while responding to casualties at the same site.
15: No healthcare worker should worry about their own life while they try to save the lives of others.
14: Under international humanitarian law, namely the Geneva Convention, medical personnel and all non-combatants, including wounded or sick enemy fighters, must not be targeted.
16: At the heart of humanitarian law really is the recognition that enemies in an armed conflict still remain humans on both sides, and that there's no right to kill the enemy. There's a right to put the enemy out of combat. But that's as far as it goes.
14: But medical workers say they are getting attacked despite identifying themselves.
17: We put all the logos and all the signs to make sure and to show that we are only medical people trying to help vulnerable population.
14: Medics and Lebanese officials described the recent strikes in Meyfadoun as a quadruple tap, repeated attacks on the same location, an escalation of the so-called double tap tactic, targeting rescuers. There is no reliable count of such strikes, as the term is informal and not systematically tracked. Video evidence and witness testimonies suggest Israel deployed double-tap strikes during the 2024 Israel-Hezbollah war. Israel has accused the militant group Hezbollah, as it has Hamas in Gaza, of using hospitals and ambulances as cover for militant activities, a claim denied by Hamas, Hezbollah, and the Lebanese health ministry. We asked the Israel Defense Forces for comment. It says it operates in line with international law, granting protection to medical personnel unless they engage in hostile activity. It denies having a policy of double strikes, adding that any follow-up strikes are aimed solely at military targets. The IDF said the reported incident in Meyfadoun is under review. International humanitarian law experts say whether such repeated strikes are lawful depends on what commanders could reasonably foresee about their consequences.
16: And when you engage the same target repeatedly within minutes, obviously you will have to expect that there will be wounded people from the previous engagement that will now be targeted, and there will be rescuers on site, there will be neighbors who are trying to rescue their friends, their family members, who are getting onto into the impact areas. There can be situations where you have a military target that is a legitimate military target that is fortified, that needs to be hit several times in order to be neutralized. That exists, and it's not always avoidable that in the process there will be, you know, protected persons that will be hit. It cannot always be realistically avoided. But that's not what we're talking about. The question is whether you systematically implement a method.
14: From a legal perspective, the key difference depends on the proof of a systematic pattern of unlawful attacks against medical workers. When proven, senior leaders could potentially face prosecution for war crimes in jurisdictions around the world. But since the 1949 Geneva Convention, no government has yet been successfully prosecuted over the deployment of double-tap strikes.
16: Unfortunately, most armed conflicts are plagued by an absence of accountability. It's been exceedingly rare, even in modern times, that war crimes have been effectively prosecuted. What's really important is that the rule of law is really the only thing that stands between us as a modern society and becoming, again, a Stone Age society that's governed by brute force and you know, blatant violations of humanity.
14: In the case of first responders, it's not just their safety that's at stake. When ambulances and hospitals get attacked, the ripple effects further harm Lebanon's already fragile medical system.
15: Medical units are supposed to be the beacons of hope. They are sometimes, especially in places like Lebanon, they are that thin line between life and death. So when an ambulance is affected as a result of the ongoing hostilities, the impact goes beyond the strike that affects the ambulance itself, because that ambulance provides healthcare to tens, if not hundreds and thousands of people within a specific area.
14: Israel's strikes on Lebanon since early March have killed more than 2,400 people and forced 1.2 million from their homes, according to the International Committee of the Red Cross. Lebanon's healthcare system had already been weakened by the COVID-19 pandemic and a severe socioeconomic crisis before the renewed war.
17: Hospitals are working in extreme strain, and they are facing shortage of medical supplies, intermittent electricity, limited staff capacity, disrupted referral systems.
14: Despite these conditions, emergency responders continue to show up on the front lines.
17: People who are in need and who are reaching to us and asking for our help, we cannot leave them behind.
1: 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Box 1162, Willits, California, 95490. I'm truly grateful for the donations. 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We will conclude with Radio Havana, Cuba. The Cuban Foreign Minister, Bruno Rodriguez, denounced the U.S. intention to take military action against his country. A humanitarian flotilla is leaving Spain this Sunday to bring solar panels to medical facilities in Cuba. Two of the leaders of the Gaza-bound flotilla remain in Israeli prison. They were seized by Israel on international waters 600 miles from Israel last week. The U.S. military bombed another boat in the Caribbean, allegedly transporting drugs, bringing the death toll to 188. Radio Havana, Cuba.
18: Well, Cuban Foreign Minister Bruno Rodriguez has denounced the express intentions of the United States government to take military action against Cuba, stating that it constitutes an international crime. The mere threat of an attack or a military action is a crime. The foreign minister of Cuba emphasized that Washington insists on taking military action, justifying it as necessary to liberate a devastated country. The foreign minister of Cuba said, "What is cynical and hypocritical is that the United States has been trying to devastate the country for decades with an economic war, and this administration is doing so with even greater determination in recent months with two genocidal executive orders." Bruno Rodriguez highlighted that both the economic and energy blockade and the new extraterritorial coercive measures, the threat of military aggression, and the aggression itself are international crimes. U.S. President Donald Trump has imposed new sanctions against Cuba, asserting that his country will take Cuba almost immediately. Breaking the U.S. blockade and supplying solar panels to a pediatric hospital in Cuba are the objectives of a humanitarian mission that will set sail from Spain to Cuba in the coming days. The flotilla, a Cuba, to Cuba, will depart on May the 10th, on Sunday, next Sunday, from the port of Barcelona, aboard the Astral, a ship belonging to the Open Arms Association. The mission will last approximately 1 month, with the stages taking place from May 13th to the 28th, according to organizers' estimates. The crew is scheduled with stops in Valencia, Malaga, Cadiz, and Las Palmas de Gran Canaria before crossing the Atlantic. The NGO Open Arms and the Eco Solar Revolution Cooperative, along with leftist groups, labor, social, and political organizations, are promoting this action, which seeks to further highlight the global rejection of the U.S. economic, commercial, and financial blockade imposed on Cuba by the United States. In an interview with Prensa Latina, the head of the Open Arms organization said, "We hope to personally deliver all of the equipment, ensuring that at every hospital intensive care unit, we can care for newborns and the vulnerable population in need of medical assistance." The solar panels are designated for the Juan Manuel Marquez Hospital in Havana, in Marianao, which faces hardships imposed by the U.S. blockade intensified by the Trump administration. They will be transported aboard the ship, the flotilla, which is leaving again from Barcelona on Sunday. Francesca Albanese, the U.N. Special Rapporteur on the occupied Palestinian territories, has condemned Israel's interception of the Gaza-bound Global Samud flotilla in international waters. She said, "This is an abomination that apartheid Israel, while continuing its genocide undisturbed, is allowed to patrol European waters, seize boats, kidnap people." Hostage taking is a crime. Palestinian and flotilla hostages must be released now. The flotilla activists were intercepted by Israeli forces on the high seas on Friday, May the 1st. On Sunday, yesterday, an Israeli court extended by 2 days the detention of two activists, Saif Abu Keshek, a Spanish-Swedish national of Palestinian origin, and Thiago Avila, a Brazilian national, were both detained.

0: prior to transfer, according to eyewitnesses from the global submarine flotilla. On Tuesday, a court in the southern Israeli city of Ashkelon extended their detention until Sunday, May the 10th. Avila reported being subjected to repeated interrogation, lasting up to 8 hours a day, during which he was threatened that they would be killed or imprisoned for 100 years. Lawyers Havel Abu Salih and Lavan Tumba of Abdullah told the court that the case was flawed and unlawful, arguing that there is no legal basis for applying Israeli law to foreign nationals seized in international waters. The boats were seized about 600 nautical miles from Gaza's coast near the Greek island of Crete. Spain and Brazil have issued a joint statement describing the detention of Avila and Abu Kehesh as illegal and are demanding their release. The U.S. military says it has launched yet another strike on a vessel in the Caribbean, killing 2 people. The Trump administration once again claimed that the vessel was carrying drugs, but had no way to provide any evidence whatsoever, because there is no evidence. Since September, the Pentagon has said that it's killed at least 188 people in strikes on boats in the Caribbean and the Eastern Pacific. The attacks have been widely condemned as illegal under international law.
1: 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One of my goals in producing this show is to encourage people like you to listen to international broadcasts, get a global perspective. 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Every Thursday evening, I post a new shortwave report at the website for this show. That's outfarpress.com. 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This shortwave report, which is now in its 30th year of production, remains free to rebroadcast upon notification. Last month, the shortwave report celebrated having been on the air for 30 years without a break. 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I'm your host and producer, Dan Roberts. 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
1: Welcome to The Bioneers, revolution from the heart of nature and the human heart.
2: It's all alive. It's all connected. It's all intelligent. It's all relatives.
3: Indigenous women go missing three times in life, in the media, and in the data. And so that invisibility of who we are and what we're going through, it contributes to the lack of attention paid to us when we go missing or we are murdered.
4: But now we've seen women standing up and rising up and saying, no more. We're not going to be the silent role. We have to have a voice. We have to have our own grassroots organizations and take

0: stand and maybe help pick up our men that lost their warrior status when the industries came and when colonization came, because we don't have a choice.
1: In this program, powerful Native women leaders first reveal the crisis of missing and murdered Indigenous women, and then describe how they're taking action and building growing movements, including with non-Native allies. Morningstar Gali, Ozawa Benishi Albert, Simone Sinogles, Candy White, and Casey Camp Horneck. This is No More Stolen Sisters, Stopping the Abuse and Murder of Native Women and Girls. I'm Neil Harvey. I'll be your host. Welcome to The Bioneers, Revolution from the Heart of Nature.

0: Jessica Alva, Khadijah Rose Britton, Hannah Harris, Antoinette Christine Cayadito. If you haven't heard of these women, it's no surprise. They are four of the untold number of indigenous women and girls who've been murdered, kidnapped, or gone mysteriously missing. A significant number of victims are from communities that are subjected to the harmful presence of fossil fuel and mining companies. The extractive industry is ravaging native nations where oil and blood have long run together. Oil workers, mostly men, live in housing units commonly called man camps. They're notoriously dangerous places for indigenous women and girls. Add to this a dysfunctional police and legal hierarchy that leaves indigenous women and their families with little support during the first crucial hours when they go missing, and little recourse to prosecute predators for their crimes. As Lisa Brunner, a member of the White Earth Ojibwe Nation and a longtime victims advocate, says, what's happened through U.S. federal law and policy is they created lands of impunity where this is like a playground for serial rapists, batterers, and killers, and our children aren't protected at all. While some news outlets report on these tragedies, each headline eventually fades and the stories have gone mostly unheard.
1: According to a recent study, police in many U.S. cities fail to track murdered, missing indigenous women.
2: According to the U.S. Department of Justice, indigenous women are 10 times more likely to be murdered than the national average.
3: One estimate based on national crime data pegs the number of missing Native women and girls at more than 5,700 in 2016 alone, though reliable data is near impossible to come by.
1: What are we missing here? What's happening?
0: These stories are shocking, harrowing, and heartbreaking. But then again, when your heart breaks, the cracks are where the light shines through. Morningstar Golly is a member of the Pitt River Indian Tribe of California. She's a lifelong indigenous rights activist and born into a family who has fought for the rights of native peoples in California and beyond. As part of her organizing work addressing the ongoing missing and murdered indigenous women crisis, she provides direct support to victims' families.
4: We held a prayer gathering and a press conference outside of San Francisco City Hall. And we held it for a sister of mine that was murdered 6 months ago. And her death has been ruled as a suicide. And we are pushing within the DA's office, within the city officials, to conduct a full investigation. We had for 3 days while she was on life support and had people coming in to pray and offer those songs and offer those ceremonies. And it was made very clear, it was very evident that she was Native. And yet on her death certificate, her race was still listed as unidentifiable. And in her death, it was her partner. There was a history of domestic violence. He had given a fake name. He was not on the lease, and he was allowed to stay in her apartment, clean up the crime scene, called it into the ambulance as a suicide. And that's what the San Francisco Police Department went by. And so they failed in every way possible. There's been a number of deaths. We are very much still grieving. We are very much in disbelief that this is the work that we are doing, and yet it's our sisters that are being directly impacted. And so we spend a lot of our time just going to meet with families and listening to them and sitting with them in support and prayer, you know, just letting them know that we are doing whatever we can just as community members, as people that are also affected by this, to help to hold them in that love and in that support and helping to get the word out about their family members.
5: Across the nation, many police forces do not take serious what is happening to Indigenous women. Disappearances, murders are often dismissed and they're not prioritized.
0: Ozawa Banishi Albert is an Oklahoma-based Native rights and environmental justice advocate. A leader from the Yuchi and Anishinaabe nations, she works on global collaborations to strengthen grassroots feminist movements. Up close and personal, She witnesses how police departments and courts disappear these women just as surely as the perpetrators who kill them.
5: There was a case where they found a woman tied and bound in a ditch with no shoes, but they have deemed it no foul play, right? So I lost an auntie a couple of years ago, a block and a half from her house, killed on the train tracks. And the police have deemed it an accidental death of an alcoholic person, right? That she would make a decision to choose to sit on a train track and drink, as what they're proposing. Her house, warm, was a block and a half away, right? But they're like, oh, no, there was no murder, no foul play. So there's also this policy of practice that's part of that culture of saying, like, women are lesser than, and Indigenous women are even lesser than that. We're not wasting our resources to investigate murders of Indigenous women, which is why the creation of a database has not happened from any criminal justice system. It's happened from Indigenous communities saying, we need to create a database because police forces, FBI, they're not doing it.
0: The nonprofit Sovereign Bodies Institute is the first organization to document how Indigenous people are impacted by gender and sexual violence and maintains the most thorough and accurate database on missing and murdered Indigenous women in the United States. In a single year, in 2016, nearly 5,700 Indigenous women were reported missing. Only 2% of those cases even made it to the records of the U.S. Department of Justice, according to a study by the Urban Indian Health Institute. Altogether, Indigenous women experience 10 times higher rates of violence, murder, sex trafficking, and abuse than women of other ethnicities. And statistically, a great number of these crimes are happening in communities where oil and mining workers are housed in so-called man camps. Candy White with the Indigenous Environmental Network lives in Montana and is a member of the three affiliated tribes, Mandan, Hidatsa, and Arikara. Living in her ancestral homeland, Candy has witnessed firsthand how blood and oil mix with misogyny and racism, and there's little, if any, protection from the law.
6: All these thousands of men came from all over the world and set up like little shanty towns, really. Some of them were RV trailers. Some of them were just like cars people were living in. They would work long hours, roughnecking, they call it. And then when they had downtime, they weren't with their families. So they would either go to the bars, they would start using or abusing drugs. All of that led to our community having a 168% increase in the violence against women. We started seeing women being raped. We started seeing women as young as 13, maybe even 12, selling themselves. They would go into man camps willingly, and then they would get raped, and there would be nowhere to turn to for them. There was just story after story after story of sex trafficking. People tried to kidnap our children and put them into the sex trade. Fracking fractured our communities. It divided us. Like, it's not the same. Whenever I go home, it's like all these strangers are everywhere, and there's a bunch of them unemployed now because the price of oil went down, and so they're waiting for the oil boom to go again. And people that have money either are fighting with those that don't have it, or they left because they can afford to leave. And a lot of broken families were left behind, and so women are left trying to pick up the pieces.
0: Another serious obstacle for women and families seeking justice is that tribal courts are highly constrained in their ability to prosecute crimes committed by non-tribal citizens on their lands because of complex jurisdictional restrictions that disempower tribal governance and sovereignty. Again, Ozawa Benishi Albert.
5: This is a policy that is applied to Indian people, but is a policy of the nation of American citizens. It's going to take a political will larger than what Indian people can hold their own. We have other really good policies, but have failed Indigenous nations, right? So the Violence Against Women Act, The last time it was reauthorized was the very first time they included language for tribal nations to be able to prosecute someone for domestic violence, which was a huge gain for indigenous peoples. 239 indigenous nations of Alaska were excluded from being able to have that same power to prosecute someone non-native in their tribal lands.
0: In 2013, when Congress reauthorized the Violence Against Women Act, or VAWA, it restored the authority of tribal courts to prosecute domestic violence crimes. But this hard-won legal authority still doesn't apply to all Native nations or to all violent crimes, including rape or murder. Another catch is the onerous burden of criteria that indigenous courts and law enforcement bodies are required to meet to try these cases. Many tribes simply don't have the necessary resources, even with federal grants. Since VAWA was amended, just 24 out of 600 federally recognized tribes have been able to build the infrastructure required to try domestic violence cases. As a result, some indigenous women don't even bother to report the crimes. The ones who do report them often find their cases passed along to the FBI, where they languish. Casey Camp Horanek is a respected elder and leader of the Ponca tribe of Oklahoma. As a culture bearer, she knows well the hidden history of Native peoples.
7: We had our ways in the past. If there was a kind of man around that was abusive, he was shunned and put away from the people, had to leave the people and live out on his own. The woman was taken in by other women for her healing until she became whole again. We don't know what happened to the men because they weren't allowed to ever be around us again. Now, when we have the extractive industry in our backyard and when our sisters in South America and up in Alaska have the industry in their backyard and we're right up there at front lines, we have no recourse for those that are in pain. In Oklahoma, it is the most imprisoned place in the United States. And a good majority of those are Native people or people of color or poor people. And a huge majority of them are Native women who are looking for a way to go forward. And so our statistics have been muffled and mismanaged and deliberately ignored since the doctrine of discovery, since Andrew Jackson as an Indian killer, since the time when the policy was to kill the women and kill the children because that was the policy against Native people.
0: When we return, we hear how these powerful Native American organizers are taking action and building growing movements to end the violence against indigenous women and girls. They say success requires knowing the true history and engaging the allyship of non-Native people. I'm Neil Harvey. 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

0: The song you just heard is a prayer for missing and murdered Indigenous women, composed by Anton George for the West Shore Canoe Family of the Lummi Nation. 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For information on the National Bioneers Conference, please visit bioneers.org or call 1-877-BIONEER. For Indigenous peoples of the Americas, being an unperson dates back over five centuries to first contact. A year after Christopher Columbus claimed possession of the Americas, the Spanish crown invoked the doctrine of discovery. It was a religious and legal edict that sanctioned European monarchies by divine right to seize lands occupied by indigenous peoples. The 1493 papal edict characterized indigenous peoples as, quote, the lawful spoil and prey of their civilized conquerors, unquote. From the very beginning, the colonizers branded indigenous peoples as subhuman and unworthy of rights. In 1792, then U.S. Secretary of State Thomas Jefferson declared that the doctrine of discovery would extend from Europe to the U.S. In 1823, the U.S. Supreme Court adopted it into U.S. law by unanimous vote.
1: The Catholic Church decided that if they came onto any of the territories where those of us who were in total touch with Wakanda and Mother Earth did not embrace Christianity, that they had the right to come into our territory that we were blessed to caretake and take what they chose to take by just planting their little flag on there and saying, this is ours because you guys are savages. That began the destruction of our peoples and our women in particular. And that papal bull edict has yet to be rescinded. And that was the beginning of what was going on here that allowed people like Columbus, that allowed the extractive industry.
2: When there are societies of strong indigenous peoples and there are people who are colonizing and they want to disrupt and destroy those societies, they understand that one of the first things they do is attack our women.
0: Simone Senegals, a member of the Red Lake Nation of Ojibwe, works on food sovereignty issues with a nonprofit Indigenous Environmental Network.
2: So that women who typically held positions of power, of influence, of decision-making over all spheres of Indigenous life, our education, the raising of our children, our governance, our food systems, our politics, our spirituality, our families, all of those things, those women, they were disempowered. And our society suffered. And so that connection between attacks on Indigenous women and the theft of our land is a very complex and yet sometimes very simple relationship.
0: According to Tejana historian Antonia Castañeda, within diverse Indigenous cultures, quote, women's power and authority were integral to and derived from the tribe's core religious and spiritual beliefs, values, and traditions, which generally accorded women and men equivalent value, power, and range of practices, unquote. Ozawa Benishi Albert.
3: For Indigenous people, matriarchal is not that women ruled. It's not the opposite of patriarchy, but there was a balance and leadership that women carried and held. Women held property or land or held the wealth of community. And in colonial times, trappers, people who wanted to like trade with Indian people, they didn't want to trade with women, right? So that shifted a power dynamic here in this country with women. And then you move forward to when they moved Indian people to reservations at different places and in Oklahoma where they did allotments. Many of those early tribes that came, women were not given allotments. Men were deemed head of households. And if you were a woman who lost your family along the walk or along however they got you and removed you, you had nothing unless you attached yourself to another family. And that kind of history keeps finding new ways and applications. It's happened with Navajo Nation and the way that women held property with their livestock and the livestock reduction programs, it had an impact on the power that women held. So when we talk about this, yes, we're talking about this from a context of how patriarchy and colonialism has a relationship to this epidemic that we're dealing with now. It is not a new practice. It is not a new policy even. Because even in this country, during the women's suffrage movement, that didn't include Indian women being able to vote. We didn't get a right to vote till much, much later. In our own homeland, not deemed as citizens or entitled to have a voice in our American politics. So that's our collective history and not just indigenous people.
1: Even in those terms, if they told a story in a history book that was factual, which was rare, the Native woman was never even mentioned. And they certainly don't mention things like in Columbus's diary that 9-year-old Native girls were the favored ones to be sought after and captured and given for use.
0: Casey Camp Horanek.
1: And they certainly don't mention in the history books the stories that my aunties, sisters-in-law, mamas, and grandmas told about when they came through the village of the Ponca. I have to stick to the history that I know, how they picked up our kids by the hair, by their braids, and flung them in the back of the wagons, how they separated out the women and the girls to be utilized by the soldiers during the forest removal, while the men were held at gunpoint and felt helpless. And they certainly didn't mention us in the films that I watched when I was a young girl. They would pick anybody that was slightly brown to play us. And if there was a woman in that was played, she was always very pretty, very scantily dressed, and very sexualized. The history, the herstory, was never one that had any kind of valid, strong woman like the women that I knew that survived all of those things that I'm talking to you about. I worry about you out there. I worry about the heaviness that you're feeling right now because of these stories. We're strong women. They're sitting on each side of me here. They'll help us to learn, help us to turn that corner where we regain and re-understand our own portion of balance and how to go about that and how to empower the men in our lives to honor, respect, and understand the sacredness of woman.
0: Simone Senegals of the Indigenous Environmental Network.
2: We just recently did an exercise with some of the women in our community where we Googled ourselves, not by name, but by Native American women or Indigenous women. And the images that came up are just hypersexualized, fetishized as Halloween costumes. And what we did in response to that, after we looked at those images of ourselves on the internet, we made a collage of our own selves. Mm. We printed out pictures of ourselves, of our children, of our families, of our communities, of our lands and our waters, and we reminded ourselves of who we are, defined by ourselves, and especially our responsibility to Mother Earth. Because we've said before, what happens to the body happens to Mother Earth. What happens to Mother Earth happens to our body. And so we're reclaiming that. And there's a lot of power for us as Indigenous women to remember what our roles and responsibilities are as far as taking care of Mother Earth. There's a lot of strength in that. And so the more that we understand our own ways of understanding, even concepts around ownership, our relationship to the land, our relationship to ourselves, we are strengthened.
0: In 2012, the hashtag MMIW campaign took off as part of the movement to educate the general public about missing and murdered Indigenous women. To offer people ideas for how to get involved, the nonprofit Sovereign Bodies Institute created a comprehensive toolkit for organizers. Ozawa Benishi Albert says that what's needed to make transformative change is the allyship of non-Native people.
3: What is then the collective responsibility to this? We're telling you a story about what's happening. We're doing our end of the work. And now we're asking you, what are you going to be able to do to bring this issue to the forefront? When VAWA comes up for reauthorization, as it does from time to time, don't throw us under the bus. When other gains need to be made, that you stand your ground and say, we're not going without the Indigenous women of Alaska. Bring this up with your police departments. We need citizens that look like you to say, hey, there's this crazy thing happening to Indigenous women. What are you doing as the sheriff, as the police chief, as the mayor, as a city council, and in particular states where there's high concentrations of Native people? Call and ask your state legislatures, what are you doing about this epidemic?
0: Candy White.
4: We have always traditionally and historically been the people that have held the homes together. We own the homes. We own the earth lodges traditionally and carried that role, which was a kind of more of a silent role. But now we've seen women standing up and rising up and saying, no more. We're not going to be the silent role. We have to have a voice. We have to have our own grassroots organizations and take a stand and maybe help pick up our men that lost their warrior status when the industries came and when colonization came, because we don't have a choice. We were forced into a role to pick up the pieces and to say, we're not going to allow this to happen anymore to our bodies, to our earth, to our own children. We're going to stand and rise up.
0: No more stolen sisters, stopping the abuse and murder of Native women and girls. Executive producer Kenny Ausubel, written by Monica Lopez and Kenny Ausubel. Senior producer and station relations Stephanie Welch. Host and consulting producer Neil Harvey. Producer Teo Grossman. Program engineer and music supervisor Emily Harris. Special thanks to production consultants Alexis Bunton and Kara Romero. My name is Neil Harvey. Thank you for listening. I invite you to join the Bioneers in inspiring a shift to live on Earth in ways that honor the web of life, each other, and future generations. This is program number 240.

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2: Welcome, friends, to another edition of Economic Update, a weekly program devoted to the economic dimensions of our lives and those of our children. I'm your host, Richard Wolf. I am very happy and pleased and indeed honored that my guest today, and we're going to run this in the full half-hour program without interruption, is someone who you all know, or at least most of you do, and who has been on our show more than a few times over the years. I'm talking about Chris Hedges. You all know who he is, so I'm going to be very brief with my introduction. He's a Pulitzer Prize-winning author and journalist who was a foreign correspondent for 15 years for the New York Times. His most recent book is A Genocide Foretold, Reporting on Survival and Resistance in Occupied Palestine. So first of all, Chris, thank you very much for sharing your time and your expertise with us.
3: Sure, Rick.
2: Okay, I want to ask you the bigger, if not the biggest question I can think of. I've been watching your programs, the war in Iran that has occupied many of them, and I want to focus on that because that's where my audience is interested, and I know yours is as well. And here's the huge question I want to hear you think about out loud. How did the United States, its history, its economics, its culture, let's say since World War II, bring us finally to this situation we face now, where in a way we risk as a nation a really extraordinary defeat?
3: Yes, I think we've already been defeated, but that's a very good question because it's been a long war on Iran. You could begin it with the overthrow of Mossadegh, the prime minister who sought to. And remember, at that time, this was 1954 or 53, I can't remember. Iran had a vital and functioning democracy, and he sought to seize control from British Petroleum of the oil assets. They didn't know how much oil BP was maybe called Anglo British Petroleum. I can't remember. But anyway, it was British controlled. How much oil that they were taking out of his own country. They got almost no revenue from the extraction of that oil. And that move saw him overthrown in a coup orchestrated by the CIA and British intelligence and the installation of this malleable, weak figure, the Shah, who did U.S. Bidding. And in fact, I mean, the interesting thing is that the Shah had actually fled to Italy and was brought back. And the Shah was along a creation of British and American intelligence. I have a kind of personal connection with that because my father was stationed in Iran in World War II. He was a cryptographer, so he had very, very high security, the highest security clearance possible. In fact, he helped code Roosevelt's correspondence in the Tehran conference. And one night he's grabbed by, I guess, the OSS or Army Intelligence or somebody, and because he has such high security clearance, and taken to a safe house, and there's the kid, the Shah, because they didn't like the father. They overthrew the father. In order to maintain the Shah in power, they, along with the Israelis, by the way, created one of the most vicious secret or internal security police forces, the Savak. I mean, just absolutely brutal, a terrible repression, in terms of court of its human rights. All of this was sustained by the United States, including turning Iran into the fifth largest military in the world. You saw the Iranian Revolution, 1979. That was a coalition, by the way. It wasn't only the Ayatollahs. There were Marxist groups. There were labor unions, university students. Yes, later, all the other opposition forces were crushed. And then you saw almost immediately the devastating 8-year war with Iraq. And we supported Iraq. The French gave the Iraqis military fighter jets. We provided them with, chemical weapons. And the Iranians never used chemical weapons, by the way, but the Iraqis used them. And there were hundreds of thousands of Iranian casualties. We provided credits, the famous Donald Rumsfeld visit to Saddam, because we saw essentially this war is effectively being used to break the Iranian regime, which in 1979 onwards was hostile to the United States. You had a group called the Mujahideen al-Haq. I mean, it was at one time listed as a terrorist group by the United States, which predated the revolution. In fact, it carried out attacks against the old regime of the Shah, allied itself with Saddam Hussein during the 8-year war with Iran, and then became a tool of U.S. Policy to destabilize the regime, of course, crippling sanctions. It's been a never-ending assault against Iran. And we should be clear, it has nothing to do with its nuclear facilities. And I just want to state, as you know, there is no evidence that they have created either weapons grade material, much less a nuclear weapon. And it's the fact that Iran from 1979 on was an opponent of U.S. Military hegemony within the Middle East and Israel. And that's why it was and has been targeted for decades and decades. It has nothing to do with human rights. I mean, the human rights record of some of our allies, including in Saudi Arabia and Sisi and Egypt, are actually far, far worse than Iran. And even in terms of street killings, I mean, Sisi killed to crush the kind of Arab Spring movement. I think it was 10,000 people in one day, if I have that correct. But that's not to in any way minimize the repression by the Iranian regime. It exists and it's severe, and we don't know the numbers, but it's probably a good estimate that about 7,000 Iranians in street protests were killed over 2 days in January. But that's the issue. And then Iran has long had a policy because it fears, and I think correctly fears, U.S. Attempts to overthrow it of along its borders, sustaining regimes, the old Assad regime in Syria, Hezbollah in Lebanon, which is also Shia. Iran is Shia, primarily Shia. It's actually quite a mix of nationalities and linguistic groups. About 60% of Iran is Persian. And I worked in Iran and loved Iran. Although had my own problems with the regime. I was once thrown in a jail cell by this popular militia called the Basiji. And then in another time I was deported in handcuffs. So I hardly can be considered an apologist for the Iranian regime. And so Iran has been a target for, certainly in the last 47 years since the revolution. But Iran has been, because of its oil reserves, and I think its gas reserves, the second largest in the world. It produces about 12% of the world's oil. It's always been, a target of U.S., you know, corporate and military interests, even, of course, predating 1979.
2: Well, let me push a little bit further. In a speech, I believe a week or two, well, no, last year, I'm sorry, Vice President J.D. Vance made a famous speech in which he said the following. Previous presidents before the current one, Mr. Trump, were, and I'm quoting now, too dumb, D-U-M-B, too dumb to do in Iran what the current president is going to do. Solve that problem once and for all, and more words along that line. A full-throated endorsement of what Mr. Trump and the Israelis have been doing June of last year and now again the last 45 days. So his analysis has no depth. He seems to think he has said something when he has accused a dozen presidents from being dumb, whatever exactly that means. And yet the irony is, given everything you've said, and if I take you literally, that it's not a defeat in the making, but a defeat already made, how do we account in a serious way for the United States not to have learned from all those years and all those efforts and all that history not to do what may be the undoing of this empire?
3: Well, the Israelis, and in particular Netanyahu, has been pushing the United States to go to war with Iran for four decades. That's not new. If you remember, several years ago, he went before the UN and held up this little drawing of a bomb and said, you know, they're almost ready to create nuclear material and produce a bomb. And that's always been the line. But the Pentagon has, for reasons that are now obvious, refused quite adamantly. So whether it was Biden or Obama or Bush, they have absolutely or recognized that an attack such as the Trump administration carried out would result in what it has resulted in, which is the seizure of the Strait of Hormuz by Iran. Now, remember, before this conflict, ships, tankers had free passage through the Strait of Hormuz. Now, not only is it all bottled up because the United States has violated the ceasefire agreement by seizing Iranian ships and prompting Iran after one day to reclose the Strait of Hormuz, but any tankers that do get out are charged the equivalent of $2 million, but not in dollars. It's in the Chinese currency, because this is also part of the attempt by Russia, China, Iran to sever the global economy from the tyranny of the American dollar. So all of the goals that were set out by the Trump administration were not achievable. So that was the shutting down of its nuclear program, the stopping of the arming of Hezbollah and the Houthis in Yemen, blocking its ballistic missile program, and regime change. None of it worked. So on all of the four major points they've lost, now the issue is the Strait of Hormuz, because of course, Iran has a stranglehold on the global economy. It's already creating devastating effects in countries like India. Japan has had to release its strategic reserves. About 90% of the oil that Japan depends on goes through the Strait of Hormuz. But those numbers are also about the equivalent for South Korea, for Indonesia, for India. I mean, these countries are really getting hammered. There will be a kind of global effect, of course. And this asymmetrical warfare that Iran waged proved highly effective, including taking out the sophisticated radar systems that the United States had positioned. Some of those Systems, by the way, cost about $1 billion, and they take them out with relatively cheap drones, carrying out significant damage. It's classified, so we're kind of, you know, groping in the dark, but it appears fairly significant damage on U.S. military installations. This war was, none of our GCC allies in the Gulf were consulted, although they paid a horrific price. They weren't consulted, just like our allies in Europe were not consulted. So Trump is in a really terrible situation. And let's be clear, by the way, Israel wants the war to continue. This is just, this defeat is catastrophic for Israel. Israel sees Iran as an existential threat. You can argue whether it isn't or isn't. I don't think it is. But certainly in the Israeli mindset, it is. And that is why they have continued to pound Lebanon. One of the preconditions for the ceasefire was, of course, and I think justifiably so. The Iranians said, well, we won't carry out attacks on your allies in the Gulf, but you have to stop attacks against our allies, especially Hezbollah, in Lebanon. And Israel is doing everything they can to sabotage the agreement, because what they want to do to Iran is turn it into a failed state, the same way they've done in Syria, and we're watching them destroy Lebanon as we speak. Iraq was as splintered into factious entities, Kurdish, and about 60% of Iraq is Shia and Sunni. That is Israel's goal, and they if they can't change the regime, they'll just carpet bomb Iranian cities, Iranian oil installations, Iranian infrastructure, including water desalination plants. But I mean, this is just suicidal, because Iran, as the best estimate is that they still have significant stockpiles of maybe half of their ballistic missiles, as well as drones. And that desalination issue is not small, because I think Israel depends on about 4 or 5 desalination plants, and Israel's a small country. And let's not forget that Russia and China provided satellite intelligence to the Iranians, which is why their strikes were so devastatingly precise. You have cities in Saudi Arabia like Riyadh, I think 100% dependent on desalinated water. Take those desalination plants out, and you're talking about a catastrophic crisis, not just an economic crisis, but a human crisis. And let me just, before I stop, throw in that this war has created within Iran, although some may be going back, 3 million displaced people. Let's not forget the 2 million displaced Palestinians in Gaza, and another 1 million, that's a fifth of the population, in Lebanon. These are seismic dislocation, seismic trauma, seismic catastrophe that has already been visited throughout the Middle East. And Trump does not know how to get out of it. He's got the Israeli and the Israel lobby pushing him on one side, and then on the other side, he is flirting with catastrophic economic catastrophe. I mean, if this is not resolved, we're already, you know, hitting in many countries, you know, I think we could say a recession. You're the economist. But you're really flirting with a global depression unlike anything we've seen. I mean, you know, going back to the 20s.
2: Chris, you know, as an observer, my mind reels at the thought, is this the way this empire is going to end, that it could not understand the limits of its own reach and power? It could not imagine the closing of the Strait of Hormuz, what the Iranians said they would do. It doesn't, you know, it didn't take a detective to figure it out. It was an obvious ploy, and it shows the world in the most dramatic way. I mean, there are the Straits of Malacca. There is that passageway that the Houthis can control in the Red Sea. I mean, I could go on. Many parts of the world are being given a training course in how to use their role, their moment within a global economy created by American capitalism as much as by anything else, is now coming back with its extended supply chains to haunt the very system that created it in a kind of Hegelian contradiction explosion. My question to you is, am I reading right? How do you see the reverse? Not how the United States got itself into this horrific defeat, but how that defeat is going to react back upon the United States to change it.
3: Well, either the United States accepts the defeat, and Iran has very clear conditions. The lifting of primary and secondary sanctions, some kind of promise of the UN Security Council or something else that says that there will be no more attacks on Iran. The country's been attacked twice in the last year. Reparations for the damage that has been caused by the Israeli and Americans. The unfreezing of Iranian assets, estimated about $100 billion. These are preconditions. And the United States is, these are, you know, very bitter pills for the United States to swallow. Either they're going to accept them, or Iran will carry out this assault on the global economy. Now, remember, you got about 20% of the oil and natural gas, and then you have all the derivatives, fertilizer and helium and aluminum and everything else. So it's not just fossil fuels. So the Saudis, through their pipeline, are able to divert and ship oil out through the Red Sea. But as you mentioned, if the Houthis shut down the Bab al-Mandab, which is a very narrow strait, much like the Strait of Hormuz, then nothing's getting out. Nothing's going to get out. And at that point, the global economy probably pretty quickly starts to go into a very serious tailspin. This was a catastrophic mistake, one that Trump, you know, should not have had the power to make. I mean, this is, again, illustrative of the collapse of our democratic institutions. Congress makes war. Congress was never consulted. Most of his intelligence, from all we can tell from the New York Times reporting, I think all of his intelligence, with, let's skip Hegseth, but his military and intelligence chiefs, including Kane, warned about the closing of the Strait of Hormuz. And Bibi Netanyahu, who kind of tricked Trump into doing this, said, well, no, we'll take out the supreme leader, the regime, everybody will come to the straits, they'll overthrow the Ayatollahs, and they won't close the Strait of Hormuz, and it'll all be over in a weekend. And Trump was stupid enough to fall for it. I mean, this is how empires die. How did the British Empire die? It kept funneling its youth into the maws of German machine guns at the Somme and Verdun and everything else. You know, they never learned. They were too obtuse and stupid. And they were finished, much through the same kind of stupidity. Haig being a very limited figure, like Trump. He was the chief of the general staff of the British Army. So, that's how empires die. They are captured by callous, amoral buffoons. The history of the Roman Empire is no different. Nero, Caligula, all these figures, Commodus. And that's how we die too. This really does have the potential if it's not resolved. And I don't see it being resolved. I mean, there is no ceasefire. Don't use the word ceasefire. It's not a ceasefire would mean that the preconditions for the ceasefire, which is opening the Strait of Hormuz and the United States not carrying out aggressive acts in terms of seizing Iranian tankers, would not be going on. And of course, there would be no bombing of Lebanon. So this is not a ceasefire. We haven't even gotten there, much less to the incredibly complex and difficult negotiations that would be required to extract ourselves from this conflict. And who's in charge of it? His son-in-law, who of course has received billions of dollars in his investment firm from Saudi Arabia, and the Saudis are mortal enemies of Iran, and his golfing partner, Steve Witkoff. I mean, you can't make this stuff up. And let's also be clear, Witkoff and Kushner, these guys are Zionist assets. They're Israeli assets.
2: Is it possible? And here I want your opinion just as an American thinker. Is it possible that Mr. Trump will be able, given everything you've said, to do what he is frequently famous for, which is doubling down when he's made a terrible mistake in the hopes of kind of bullying his way through. Could he unleash some kind of military activity on Iran in some desperate effort, which won't work and will make the empire yet again weaker?
3: Yeah, I think that is, I worry that that is probably the likely scenario. If they, let's be clear that Trump has no concept of Iran. He doesn't know anything about Iran. His whole worldview is colored by, very repugnant kind of racism. Iran is not Lebanon. Iran is not Yemen. Iran is not even Iraq. Iran is a country of 92 million people, the size of Western Europe. And, the Iranians, I think this conflict has shown, have learned, especially after the 12

0: bend everyone, including the rest of the world, to his will. And let's not forget also that we are now very isolated. Our allies in Europe and in the Gulf are really furious. Because many of them are paying the consequences of this, we'll all pay it, but they particularly are paying it now. And Trump doesn't bother to inform them, consult them, or take in their interests into account. So that has further isolated the United States, not just globally, but within the region. And I think, yes, that is, given Trump's character and given the heavy lobbying that will come from Israel and the Israel lobby, that is a distinct possibility. But at that point, then we're in really, really serious trouble, because the fact is, Iran holds all the cards. Yes, I'm not saying they haven't been punished in terms of the bombing campaign, in terms of their infrastructure and their, but imagine taking out the oil facilities on Karg Island. I mean, you would think, given the pressure on the global economy, if they were rational in the White House, that they would want Iranian oil on the market. So we're dealing with highly inept, impulsive, ignorant people in the Trump administration, unfortunately, who have almost, unilateral control over the largest military in the world. It's a very, very bad combination.
1: Thank you very much, Chris. It's exactly what I had hoped for. I hope you don't mind that we picked your brain and let you do this. And thanks again for coming on the program. And I hope to be working with you again soon. And to all my audience, as usual, I look forward to speaking with you again next week.
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0: Welcome to Between the Lines, presenting news and analysis of critical issues affecting our communities, the nation, and the world. I'm Scott Harris. This week we present Marjorie Cohn, Professor Emerita at Thomas Jefferson School of Law and past President of the National Lawyers Guild, who examines the disastrous consequences for democracy of the U.S. Supreme Court ruling that killed what's left of the 1965 Voting Rights Act. Phyllis Spennis of the Institute for Policy Studies, who reflects on the costs of the U.S. war in Iran. And Vernon Haltom, Executive Director of Coal River Mountain Watch, who talks about the environmental destruction and health impacts of mountaintop removal coal mining in southern West Virginia. But first, we begin with a summary of some of the week's underreported news stories.
1: More than 400,000 Arizona residents have lost their SNAP federal food and nutrition benefits since July, the largest decline

decline in the nation by a wide margin. The cuts came as the state's underfunded agency administered changes called for in President Trump and the Republican Party's federal budget bill passed last year. According to ProPublica, this dramatic drop represents nearly half of all the state's SNAP program participants and includes about 180,000 children. New federal requirements combined with cuts to the state agency managing SNAP have made it more difficult for residents to apply and have caused those who are eligible to be denied. Joseph Palomino, executive director of the Arizona Center for Economic Progress, warned, "Arizona is just the alarm bell. This is likely going to happen in every state." After Arizona, Florida has the second largest number of SNAP terminations, with more than 15% of recipients losing their benefits since July. In late April, after Mali's defense minister was assassinated in the capital city of Bamako, Islamist militants attacked and partially blockaded the city, a major West African hub and home to more than 3 million people. An alliance of the Al-Qaeda-allied Janim Jihadist Army and the separatist ethnic Tuareg FLA rebel group in the north are coordinating attacks to overthrow the military regime of General Assimi Goïta, who seized power in a 2020 coup. Mali's army has been working with the Russian paramilitary group, the Africa Corps, which replaced Moscow's Wagner group against the insurgents. In the face of the incursions, the Russians were forced to withdraw from the northern city of Kidal, which is now under FLA control. The separatist group announced they'll march on other cities in the north and have demanded the withdrawal of the Africa Corps from the entire country. After a similar rebel alliance advanced on Bamako in 2013, French forces, along with those from other African countries, intervened to protect the capital. But after seizing power, Goïta expelled the French and instead turned to Russia for support, but the situation has not improved, culminating in the recent attacks. Indigenous community leader and human rights activist Theonila Rokomatbab of Papua New Guinea was awarded the Goldman Environmental Prize for leading a successful campaign to compel Rio Tinto, the world's second-largest mining company, to sign a landmark memorandum of understanding in November 2024 to address the environmental and social devastation caused by its long-dormant Panguna gold, copper, and silver mine. Although the company abandoned the mine 35 years ago after a social uprising, the company formally acknowledged the wide range of health and environmental harms the mine had caused and agreed to initiate a collaborative remediation process. During its 17 years of operation, the mine left behind 1 billion tons of toxic tailing waste that contaminated rivers and land. As a result, residents continue to suffer from skin diseases, respiratory issues, and gastrointestinal infections. The community agreement has led to small-scale projects that have provided clean water to a limited number of impacted residents. But independently managed work to clean up toxic chemical threats, remediate polluted rivers, and stabilize aging infrastructure have not yet been initiated. This week's news summary was compiled by Bob Nixon. For Between the Lines, I'm Anna Manzo.

0: On April 29th, the U.S. Supreme Court's right-wing majority issued a ruling that essentially destroyed what was left of the landmark 1965 Voting Rights Act, which the High Court had methodically weakened since 2013. In its 6-3 ruling in the Louisiana v. Calais case, the court severely restricted Section 2 of the Voting Rights Act, striking down a Louisiana congressional map with two black majority districts, making it harder, if not impossible, to challenge voting maps as racially discriminatory nationwide. In response to the ruling, Kristen Clark, general counsel with the NAACP, declared, quote, "This is one of the most consequential and devastating rulings issued by the Supreme Court in the 21st century. This will embolden lawmakers in former slaveholding states to target and eradicate districts that have provided black Americans a fair opportunity to elect candidates of their choice, and they will do so with the blessing of this court," unquote. The Supreme Court's ruling in this case coincides with the Trump regime's implementation of an openly white supremacist agenda, where DEI programs have been criminalized, black history has been erased from federally funded libraries and museums, civil rights law enforcement has been terminated, Confederate generals' names have been restored to military installations, and a mass deportation campaign was launched where those targeted mirrors ethnic cleansing. Your reporter spoke with Marjorie Cohn, professor emerita at Thomas Jefferson School of Law and past president of the National Lawyers Guild, who examines the consequences for democracy of this U.S. Supreme Court ruling that killed what's left of the 1965 Voting Rights Act.
1: Well, Scott, the Voting Rights Act ended Jim Crow-era election procedures that kept black people from voting in the South through intimidation, poll taxes, literacy tests, and this was part of a system of post-Civil War legalized racial segregation that was meant to restore white supremacy after the end of slavery and the federal military occupation of the South. Jim Crow lasted from 1877 until the passage of the Civil Rights Act of 1964 and the Voting Rights Act the following year. Section 2, which is what was disemboweled in this new Supreme Court case, allows states to draw voting districts that benefit candidates from racial minorities and enable citizens to challenge election maps that are racially discriminatory. So in its April 29th ruling in this case, Louisiana versus Calais, the 6-3 right-wing supermajority of the Supreme Court struck down a congressional map that a group of self-described non-African American voters had challenged as an unconstitutional gerrymander. Samuel Alito, John Roberts, Clarence Thomas, Brett Kavanaugh, Neil Gorsuch, and Amy Coney Barrett all ruled that drawing districts to remedy past discrimination itself constitutes unconstitutional racial discrimination. Now, for 61 years, the Voting Rights Act has been one of the most significant protections against racial gerrymandering. There are now more than 10,000 black elected officials throughout the country compared to about 1,500 in 1970. And remember, the Voting Rights Act was passed in 1965. So what this decision does, Calais, is to pave the way for the largest decrease in representation by black members of Congress, and it will lead to the elimination of dozens of black and Latino majority districts throughout the South and a substantial number of current congressional seats.
0: What's the most viable path to get to a remedy to reinstate the Voting Rights Act and its, I think, widely credible and widely supported intention to eliminate racial discrimination in voting and in our democracy and have fair representation for everyone in this country?
1: Well, I think Democrats are going to have to be as aggressive in their redistricting as the Republicans. You know, generally, Republicans are more aggressive, and that's why they they seem to be winning so much. But Democrats are going to have to be equally aggressive and beat the Republicans at their own game, not that this is a game. There's also Supreme Court reform, which I think is kind of pie in the sky, but increasing the number of members of the Supreme Court. I really don't like to call them justices because so many of them are not really just justices. They don't do justice. But increasing the number of members of the Supreme Court, creating term limits for them, maybe 18 years, so that they don't serve, you know, for a life. But I do think that Democrats are going to have to be more aggressive than Republicans, and this they're not used to that, and I think they're going to have to do that because we're going to see now a redistricting flood. Not that it hasn't been happening already, and certainly after the Texas redistricting, then California fought back, and then Virginia. So it's already happening, but I think that that's really ground zero at this point, I'm afraid.
0: Thanks for that rundown, Marjorie. One thing that is being overlooked, at least in a lot of the initial discussion of the impact of the Supreme Court decision, is what may happen on the local, state, and county level, because there's a lot of districts that are drawn there that may similarly be impacted by this decision, where municipalities and states have made extra effort to be inclusive and make sure there's fair representation among the people of their state.
1: Yes. Well, what I can say, Scott, is that the majority of Section 2 lawsuits that have benefited Black people and given them an equal opportunity to vote have happened at the local level. So I think you're right. I think we're going to see a lot of activity at the local level that is going to ultimately disenfranchise Black people.
0: That was Marjorie Cohn, Professor Emerita at Thomas Jefferson School of Law and past president of the National Lawyers Guild. Find a link to Professor Cohn's recent commentary titled "The U.S. Supreme Court, Race and the Right to Vote" by visiting our Between the Lines website at btlonline.org. The fragile agreement that paused hostilities between the U.S. and Iran on April 8th is ever more shaky after both sides fired shots in the Strait of Hormuz. President Trump warned Iran that they would be, quote, blown off the face of the earth if they attempted to target U.S. ships blockading Iranian ports in the Strait or Persian Gulf, while claiming that U.S. forces had fired on 7 Iranian fast boats. On May 4th, Iran state media said that the U.S. had fired on small cargo boats carrying goods and passengers, killing 5 civilians, as the UAE claimed that Iran had fired missiles at its largest oil port. The very next day, Trump announced that he was suspending his one-day operation called Project Freedom, where the U.S. Navy was ordered to escort commercial ships through the strait, because he said there had been great progress toward an agreement with Iran. The president's declarations about progress in peace talks with Iran have often proven to be false, underscoring his increasingly erratic statements and decisions in the conflict that he launched with Israel on February 28th. Because the war has now gone past 60 days, under the War Powers Act, the president must seek approval from Congress to continue the conflict, a requirement that Mr. Trump intends to defy. Your reporter spoke with Phyllis Bennis, director of the Institute for Policy Studies' New Internationalism Project, and author of the book Understanding Palestine and Israel. Here she talks about the cost of the war and the focus of U.S. and international concern regarding Iran's capacity to build nuclear weapons, an issue that was addressed and resolved with the signing of the 2015 JCPOA International Iran Nuclear Agreement that Donald Trump tore up in 2018.
2: I think the first thing we have to be clear about is that this isn't a fragile ceasefire. It's not a questionable ceasefire. It is not a ceasefire. When you have the U.S. continuing a blockade of all ships going to or coming from Iranian ports, that's an act of war. The war is still going on. The bombing had stopped for a while, but the war had not stopped. It had taken a different form. It may, hopefully not, but it certainly is quite likely that it will escalate again to direct military assaults. Both sides actually are carrying out actions which are in violation of any kind of a ceasefire, because any kind of blockade makes a ceasefire non-existent. Iran has imposed limits on who it will allow to traverse the strait. They basically said that any boat or ship that's flagged with anything resembling or having any connection to either the United States or Israel would not be allowed through, but that other ships will be, as long as they abide by the Iranian rules that have new rules that have been set that include paying some kind of fees to transit the strait. This was something that never existed before the U.S.-Israeli war. So before the war, the strait was open. We were being told various versions of either the U.S. has destroyed completely all of Iran's nuclear capacity, or that whatever was left of it was so buried so deep under rock and stone outside of the city of Isfahan that it would be impossible for Iran to even try to get to it without the U.S. knowing the moment they made a move in that direction. All of that's gone now. The estimates so far, there's a number of estimates, but the average of the estimates is about 3,600 people who have been killed so far in Iran. Half of them are civilians. At least 254 of them are children. That's including the 175 that were killed that first day. Beyond that, there have been over 100,000 homes destroyed by Israeli and U.S. bombs. 300 health centers have been destroyed. And the financial destruction, what it's going to take to even begin the process of rebuilding, is estimated as somewhere between $145 and $300 billion. That's just inside Iran. That doesn't even touch the casualties, the civilians killed, the destruction, the displacement in Lebanon, in the West Bank, in Gaza, where genocide continues. This war has been an absolute disaster, and it is far from over.
0: Phyllis, I did want to ask you about possible negotiations. You have Pakistani and negotiators from Oman who are trying to get the U.S. and Iranian officials together on some kind of plan. And the irony here is that Donald Trump in 2018 tore up the international U.S. nuclear agreement with Iran. And it looks like many of the points that they're coming to understand will be hopefully a solution, an end to this war. And Iran doesn't want just a cessation of hostilities. It wants a permanent end to this long, decades-long war. But many of the points that they need to agree on were right there in the JCPOA that the Obama administration successfully negotiated with John Kerry back then. It was just torn up. Now that we're here again.
2: We're here again, and it's quite likely, I'm afraid, that the negotiations from the vantage point of the United States are really not going to go as well as those did back in when the JCPOA was signed in 2015. It took, Scott, almost 2 years to negotiate that agreement. It was not something that was done overnight. They didn't send, you know, President Obama's kids off to negotiate. You know, I could just see Sasha and Malia being sent on the plane off to, it's about as useful as sending Jared Kushner and the other real estate guy, you know?
0: Yeah.
2: The notion that they, and not only that they were the lead negotiators without any training in diplomacy, without any familiarity with Iranian politics, with who they were dealing with, they didn't take with them any of the technical experts, the folks who actually know what people are talking about when they talk about nuclear weapons. You know, what does enrichment mean? What is 60% enrichment versus 20% enrichment? They don't know any of that, which is fine. Diplomats don't have to know all the technical stuff. But that's why you have a technical team that goes with you to interpret it all for you. They went off without a technical team. So what a surprise. They haven't been able to get any kinds of serious negotiations underway.
0: That was Phyllis Bennis, director of the Institute for Policy Studies' New Internationalism Project. Find links to her recent commentaries on the U.S.-Iran war by visiting our Between the Lines website at btlonline.org.

0: the volume of coal delivered in the United States for uses other than power generation, primarily for manufacturing, decreased by about half over the past 15 years, according to the U.S. Energy Information Administration. This type of coal is known as metallurgical, or met coal, and it comes from Appalachia, mostly West Virginia. Even though the quantity has declined, extraction of met coal is still active through the devastating process known as mountaintop removal mining, where explosives blow the tops off mountain ridges to get at the coal seams beneath. This method of coal mining creates harmful air pollution, and over the past 20 years has buried 2,000 miles of streams under the rubble in the valleys below. There was a recent small victory against the powerful coal companies operating in West Virginia when, on April 21st, a federal judge blocked the U.S. Army Corps of Engineers' decision to grant a Clean Water Act permit for valley fills associated with a mountaintop removal site on Coal River Mountain. Between the Lines, Melinda Tuhu spoke with Vernon Haltom, the longtime executive director of Coal River Mountain Watch, who talks about the status of coal extraction in southern West Virginia, the significance of the recent federal court ruling, and the health impacts of mountaintop removal coal mining.
1: They have a huge complex on Coal River Mountain. It is about, over 10 square miles of mountaintop removal and sludge dams that are either permitted or operational. So in the case of this recent court win, what that was the Army Corps of Engineers granted a permit for valley fills to Metallurgical Resources subsidiary Republic Energy. What that valley fill permit would allow them to do was to bury 3.5 miles of streams on Coal River Mountain under the mining rubble, under the broken up rock that used to be on the mountain. So what has happened is they applied for that permit, they got that permit, and now the federal court has blocked that permit. It's important to note that that does not end mountaintop removal anywhere. It does not end mountaintop removal on this permit, even what's called an Article 3 permit, because of the Surface Mine Control and Reclamation Act. The Department of Environmental Protection grants what's called an Article 3 permit, and that is the one that allows the company to blow up the mountain and conduct mountaintop removal.
2: I'd like a little background about, what's been going on in the last 15 years. I don't think they're taking coal out like they were around 2010 in every conceivable manner.
1: It's decreased somewhat. Much of that has to do with the cheapness of fracked gas. So there's less mountaintop removal for thermal coal. But in this case, it's metallurgical coal. So a lot of the same corporate mindset of cutting corners and just complying with regulations that are convenient is still there. I mean, Alpha has 3 fatalities since the beginning of 2025. So they have a long record of safety violations.
2: Can you just say a sentence or two about why you're opposed to mountaintop removal coal mining? What are the impacts and why you think it's not a good idea?
1: The worst impact from mountaintop removal coal mining is that it kills people from cancer, heart disease, other things. It even is related to birth defects because people breathe this ultra-fine dust that is released when the coal companies detonate the vast bunches of explosives. And that dust does not recognize the boundary. It's not supposed to leave the permit boundary of the law, but it does anyway. The wind and the laws of physics and meteorology do not recognize maps. So what that does is it drifts into neighborhoods. Like exposure to that leads to cancer, heart disease, birth defects, blood inflammation, a number of things like that. There are over 30 scientific studies that show that mountaintop removal is hazardous to the health of neighboring people. That's the main reason to oppose it. It also is related to flooding. When you remove the trees and remove the natural contours and remove the mountain, but that rain now finds other ways to go, and it has caused floods that have washed away homes and killed people. The blast also damages the aquifers that feed people's wells, so they lose their well water, either quantity or quality or both. Mountaintop removal destroys forests, destroy all these vast acreages of forests. You're destroying the wildlife and the natural things that live there, sensitive species like ginseng, endangered species like the northern long-eared bat and the Indiana bat. You know, a lot of people don't like to hear it, but it contributes to the climate crisis. I say that mountaintop removal is the cradle of climate crisis because you are deforesting these vast acreages, thousands and thousands of acres of carbon sink forests while extracting climate killing coal.
0: That was Vernon Haltom, Executive Director of Coal River Mountain Watch. Learn more about mountaintop removal coal mining and the groups opposed to this destructive mining method by visiting our Between the Lines website at btlonline.org.

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Thanks for listening on WOOL in Bellas Falls, Vermont, KCEI in Taos, New Mexico, KGHI in Westport, Washington, dozens of other community radio stations across the U.S. and abroad, and wherever you get your favorite podcasts. Our theme music was written by Richard Hill and performed by Mikata. This week's program was produced by Susan Bramhall, Mary Hunt, Anna Manzo, Bob Nixon, Melinda Tuhus, and Jeff Yates. For Between the Lines, I'm Scott Harris.

0: This is Bird Note. After dark, it's our ears that connect us to the lives of birds. And one of our most familiar connections is with the lovely and mysterious hooting of great horned owls. When a pair of great horned owls calls in a duet, the female usually hoots first. And the male replies at a lower pitch. Even though females average a third larger than males, the smaller male has a bigger voice box, or syrinx.
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2: Among other resources or conclusions is the notion at the beginning of the 70s to clean up your own act, purify the motive for action, which also could be in its spectral phase, yuppie hedonism, but also let's clean up your act so that any political gesture you take is not founded on aggression or resentment of parents, but is actually queer action that will not bring a payback that destroys the actor or the ideal acted for.
3: That's Allen Ginsberg, and this is Alternative Radio. I'm David Barsamian. This edition of AR features Allen Ginsberg in a 100th birthday garland. Political activist Abby Hoffman, speaking at the Jack Kerouac Festival in 1982, said that the social movements of the 1960s would not have happened without the Cultural Revolution of the 1950s. Poet Allen Ginsberg was the spokesperson for the Beat Generation literary movement and a powerful voice for civil rights, free speech, and the peace movement for his entire life. Ginsberg and Kagyu Tibetan lineage holder Chogyam Trungpa Rinpoche founded Naropa Institute, now university, in Boulder, Colorado. Allen's Buddhist meditation practice and poetics entailed keen observations of the ordinary. We've gone deep into the AR archive and recordings from a few musical performances in celebration of his 100th birthday. Ginsberg and fellow New Jersey poet Amiri Baraka were close friends. Baraka regularly came to Boulder to stimulate white poets into opening their minds to new political and social visions. We begin this program with an excerpt from a discussion on counterpoetics and oppositional action at the Naropa Summer Writing Program in 1992. Here's Allen Ginsberg.
2: Aside from a theoretical proposition for public action, but the personal actually does draw all threads together, both your sexual, emotional, familial, health, and social connections, including the macro, the larger network of interrelationships and politics and large-scale politics, whether autonomous or Marxist or situationist or poetic. However, there does seem to boil down very often in these dialogues the traditional materialist political dialogue between the self and poetical actionists. We touched on it in a very casual conversation last night, actually. I said something about the 1960s Vietnam War in relation to Kerouac denouncing those Jews, Jerry Rubin, Allen Ginsberg, and Abby Hoffman for inventing new reasons for spitefulness as a motif for political action in the 1968 Democratic Convention. And I thought there was some real sharp wisdom and insight into what Kerouac said. My own thought was that perhaps the left had prolonged the Vietnam War by offending the middle class and not leading the middle class out of the war, since by 1968, June, 52% of the American people always thought the war had been a mistake. And so it seemed to me that the slogan, kill your parents, bring the war home, waving the Viet Cong flag, drove the middle class back into paralysis rather than let it out of the war. But Mary proposed this totally different interpretation, that what should have been organized is a much more active, violent political sharpness and organization to oppose the war, to make it impossible to continue, which then would have made the direction of the weathermen in insurrection life-saving tactic for the Vietnamese whose blood were spilled because of American inaction and the inability of the left to bring the country out of war. And that reminds me also of the remark by Andrei Voznesensky, in a poem I translated of his, talking about the burning in Los Angeles. And Voznesensky says, who am I to criticize? I who crapped up my own homeland, thinking about the fallout after the demise of Stalinism and the Stalinist bureaucracy. But that's an interesting paradox. Did the reaction the retrogression at the decline of the communist system, rather than, let us say, the purification of it, but the microbes of capitalism creating more violence, or nationalism and capitalism and economic inequality and racial inequality creeping into the former socialist states. So that also brought a parallel problem. Should we vote or start a new party? And what to do almost immediately in the next months? So it's an interesting dialogue, and it's a constant question, I think, in everybody's mind between in various courses of action, not just those two, but those are main Y turns here, or main junctions. Plus the question of a third party on what basis? Marxism, ecology, libertarianism, or Buddhist relief of suffering, or what would be the criteria? Also, can the world be fixed up, or will we lose it in any case under any system dependent on technology? But then the personal poet is confronted by the fact that you can't do everything. So as Ed Sanders said, pick your specialty and work with the community in your own specialization. Refuse to be burned out. And Mary proposed a series of very specific steps, activities, networking, some of which we have tried working out here in permanent institutions of education like Naropa, or the ongoing cafe that Baraka has in his household, Bolinas Civic Action, or even Peter Wilson's Autonomous Liberated Areas, or Ann Waldman's constant support of the meditative and politically active community, as well as with the spiritual poetics of Naropa. But among other resources or conclusions was the notion at the beginning of the 70s to clean up your own act, purify the motive for action, which also could be in its spectral phase, yuppie hedonism affordable by upwardly mobile elite. But also that's clean up your act so that any political gesture you take is not founded on aggression or resentment of parents, but is actually queer action that will not bring a payback that destroys the actor or the ideal acted for. But what interested me was that most of the conversation between myself and Amiri, with this political difference in the background, concerned our teeth, smoking, drinking, and food. Both of us have suffering in the body, me with heart failure and diabetes, Amiri also recently with diabetes, and both of us interested in a purer diet, or a diet that actually worked for our bodies. And the interesting pun, or macro-micro pun in that, is that with certain aspects of vegetarian or grain or macrobiotic activity, you also have political or economic changes, since one of the suggestions is to eat local foods, thus making it a more autonomous, self-supporting individual community, even possible in a city, but also avoiding the waste of fossil fuel and transporting goods from one hemisphere to another. in exploiting the banana worker in Honduras, or creating monocultures in client states, or isolating economies into single production of single dependent crops or manufacturing. But the question, there was also a question in our minds about what did we do about our teeth? We both gave up smoking some time ago. So a lot of the actual everyday preoccupations, particularly for us who are getting on in our white hair as elder citizens, which we hope the younger people will pick up on also, is questions of health and diet and just keeping a sane mind and a sound body, with some regret on my part that I hadn't started earlier. So that brings me back again to the micro or smaller individual area as something which does involve everybody and cleaning up our own act, particularly food and intoxicants, leads into larger issues as like the war on drugs. If the big death drug is nicotine, 400,000 a year dead in America from cancer, heart attack, high blood pressure, because of the crop subsidy for tobacco agriculture, what is the war on drugs then? And so I totally approve and join with Amiri in a vision which is very controversial among minorities about the liberation of drugs from control by the government. So that's just a few thoughts.
4: In 1945, China was won by Mao Zedong. Chiang Kai-shek's army ran away, and they're waiting there in Thailand today, supported by

What I prepared is something, for me, unusual. There was a book I wrote many years ago called The Fall of America. And it didn't quite have an end. It began with a prose poem, and the prose poem at the end I wrote and had typed here. I wrote in 1972, had typed here at Naropa in 1975, and have waited until this afternoon to correct the typescript. So it's never been read and never been published. And so it's quite long, so I'll read in one section of it. The subject is sort of on the road. I was at the same time reading through Kerouac's Visions of Cody and writing a preface. So I was a preface to it for it to be published. So between Denver and Teton Village and a little acid trip at the top of one of the mountains at Teton Village, I wrote the preface and some of this poetry. So it's infused with my first enthusiasms for Kagyu Buddhist study when Chogyam Trungpa was alive, and also with a hangover and remnant of a lot of Hindu mantra, as well as ecological disaster information new to me at that time, or ripening in me at that time, as well as Kerouac Americana, centering on a trip to Butte, Montana. Beginning at Yellowstone Park and returning through Yellowstone Park. Heavy spout, old faithful, satanic limestone hot water beards, slept in the tourist camp singing Blake and Om Mani Padme Hum. Leaving Yellowstone, downriver, sulfur-heated flow through dragon mouth spout into bubbling brown cold river, granite-peaked, veined, unreal vast spaces muraled against sky, azure mountain misted, be-here-now llama cliffs, robed with pine shoulder vest, granite snout lifted to cloud puff. Sun in mid-heaven alighting the green-rilled valley floor, rode to Bozeman up from Mammoth Hot Springs through the grassy hill walls risen west, under leviathan-bellied cloud mass afloat, lost in space, mist-bodied vast pigs, or granite-bodied giant mountain? Snowfields melting in consciousless light blue heaven, babied with mist clouds, rivet clouds risen from snow ridges, connected with long piney shoulders. Light in the vast air-blued, sun-glary green valley floor, glassed, bushed, housed, and treed, at foot of hills rolled with rich pine forest, thousands of feet above light green meadow fringe streamed down grassy beside the tiny auto road down to a brown farmhouse, as big as the valley in Morocco to Shawan. Heaven, heaven, heaven, here, earth risen, mellow and granitic, cows and flats, wet with irrigation pipes above ground and great steaming wheels, sun-browned valley heart, plowed with humans' tools, cowherd chasing ahead of the cowboy, an old feller on a horse with horn-rimmed glasses, riding calm with his dogs, by the speckled highway, across the irrigation ditch's square-wired fence, field clustered with yellow blossoms. Through narrow granite shoulder pass gate descending to brown and rotten detritus at mountain foot, stuck in telephone poles and pines, out through spaces west on 90 double lane, sun still over the center, shining down on Yosemite's peaks bit south behind us. Farm area west, stockades and sidings, railroad crossing tracked on a neatly banked electric pole-crossed hillside. Stone mouths oped from the ground. Ah, what luxury here. The peace of the valley floor, one stripe of snow cresting the hill meadow. All this water gushed out of earth and left cattle in fields grinding their white jaws with green juices. Slow autos moving by the war field. Sad generals typing messages to Washington. Over there, the bombs fall from the air. Bombs on North Vietnam. Rumor of the wounded damned. Hellfire, steel barbs, napalm on human heads. Filling all space. Pain may displace the yellow fields of grassy cloth, brown dry weed stalks kneeling in bog, steel gray painted truck rear lifted gorilla ass square over the road under hot electric wires, asphalt over Green Meadow Park, low hills capped with spruce, pine arms lifted, cattle,
stomping in iron cages, rattling and clanking, truck loaded over Bozeman Pass, down through a warm valley again, high snows on Jim Bridger Range, floating north over tree-standing hillside soft hump, dinosaur ridge mount of brown-walled rock west. Did Jim Bridger and Kerouac pass through here? Buddha tin barn, metal Buddha cars, Buddha hillside scraped open for a highway where the slow tractor rolls. That crest mounted with split rock ear-haired pine fibrillations, another range of snowheads, Spanish Peaks of Madison Range south, Bridger Range north, out of Bozeman through Long Valley floor to Three Forks, dip my hand in the essential point of the Northwest Region continent. Missouri headwaters begin between rock hills where three rivers flow together, clean, brown-silted, off the wall that hides Northwest, all flowing east. Jefferson, Gallatin, and Madison streams converge in a quiet spot, grass still growing to the river's marges. Lewis and Clark picnicked here with Sacagawea, approaching her Shoshone family for horses to cross the Great Divide. Sweet smell of dogwood on the aisle. Slopes westward over the valley, up the great hill and down to new mountains. Brown, snow-flecked walls over canyon deeps where the road winds visible miles distant to valley floors and slow across the plain to Butte. See the huge crater dug by Anaconda. One look at Butte makes you shudder, said Jack. No wonder. A hole in the ground big as the moon, and a town perched on the hillside overlook, dwarfed by the shelved open pit. Wobblies here, Joel Hill singing Death in America. Anaconda man that dug that wound of dust. Where's that anaconda? Who's the anaconda man that dug that wound of dust? And was that oil derrick scattered midtown Butte, wide Main Street streets whizzing past lined with red brick hotels? I'll get back to the old Butte. Oh, W.C. Fields, America, this thy bitter secret town, an ecological disaster that I myself caused, speeding by with my copper calliope gas buggy, throttles open, farting monoxide myself. As the open pit loose dust clouds covering roofs of Butte, chimneys and pumps and broken earth and oil spooled in the gravel field by the highway, half ghetto overrun with refuse piles of giant earth, dependent on destroying mama, digging a big noisome hole in her copper belly. Everybody lives here gotta be mean, gotta drink through dirty mustache bars and fight on Saturday night because all here, like the butchers, dependent on murder of sentient nature. This town, no excuse to be but digging a hole in the world. Out through high hills, down to the valley again. What's that sitting on the plains under the Continental Divide under the big cloudy sky? A chemical factory in Montana and west neath the next mountain's gate to Flint Creek Range, Anaconda Town, stinking the earth around. Remove that dark satanic mill, said Blake. The largest smokestack in the world, 1971, pouring out smoke while sulfur smelter gas belches as if copper and money and plumbing were going out of style. Road sign, Anaconda, the largest smokestack. They're advertising. North on 90 through Deer Lake Lodge Valley, where they couldn't spell 100 years ago, 60 M-Y-L-E-S miles to Grass Hop, H-O-P, capital Per Diggins, D-I-G-I-N-S, Grass Hop Diggins. Gold Creek flowing west, little satanic truck machine gushing black diesel smoke wavering across highway shoulder white line piled with cedar corpses. Sheep in rainy meadows under green slope garnet mountains. Open sky, gray lightning cloud southwest, striking sapphire mountain snow peaks. Mountains horizoned around us for days now. Springtime air's rainy sweetness. Brown wood barns and wet grass. Streams green marge sowed with dogwood and dandelion. Bus riding through narrow valleys under pleasing green mountains. See how strip logging cut roads through piney hillside. The bulge of earth barely green spotted now. Streams of pebbles fired, rubbled, flow downhill. Think a fire burnt it out the way it looks. White glory shafted through gray clouds on bare-shouldered hilltops. Eroded earth creeps down in wavelets.
can't hang on to the bedrock anymore, and giant antennae mazes rise through the pass. Electric towers strung over railway cut and old dirt road and six-lane highway laid flat on the valley floor with telephone poles dwarfed under cottonwood green spring leafage. May time's back. Man's devastation written on Montana hills. Mangy earthsides in the rain and rich pine forests impenetrable untouched above Tura, approaching Missoula. Aha, shasa, maha, and 10 minutes of silence in the Student Union Ballroom. Drove south with geologist to Bull Creek Canyon, a rock crag overlooking warm green valley, snow peaks up canyon behind our back. Down below, thousands of feet, the forest used to carpet earth down to the river. Crow and Flathead gathered here together, went out in the valley south to chase buffalo once a year. Rest of time, Pacific Northwest winds calmed the waters. Indians wintered here and got their horses late. Pulp mill at head of Northern Valley hazed the atmospheres around Missoula and down between Sapphire Mountains and Bitterroot Range. From Bob Curry, aluminum industry uses one-third of U.S. power supply. Pentagon War Defense Military uses 40% of all U.S. production and energy. Have to cut American consumption by two-thirds to survive. North on 93 into Flathead Indian Reservation, Mission Range Snow Peaks North, stop at the Cowboy Indian Bar at Arley, with Condor at Joko River Bottom, Arley PO, Overhill, there it is, 25 solid peaks range from south snowy to north the Mission Range. In another green valley floor, Cottonwood and Pine River Bottoms near St. Ignatius, Flathead Lake Azure in the Ozone Pines, dirty snow melt cleansed into molten blue on the valley bottom. Up past Flathead Lake's pure transparent blue chill morning. Later mosquitoes piercing dusk with their bodhisattva blood bellies tranquil. Slept by the lake, bright stars crowding heaven with points of ancient spaceship light. Sentinel Mission Mountains guarding the valley, houses by lakeshore. Who's the ghost of the road?

0: Days surrounded by rotten, craggy, striated peaks, snow-fielded, up from McDonald Lake sides, mountains gleam white and mirrory, snow-melt and cold, fresh drink. Doubled peaks and passes, green cedar, twin medicine lakes, triangular crags, motionless in morning light, black feet, plains land rolling east to browning, smelly vomit bars, Bab Motel and cabins, firewood, quiet days to read Jack's Visions of Cody, antique prose on human love in tragical America, chief mountain stupa like Sarnath's worn-down dome, drove over the border of Watertown forests and fields running over downside mountain wall, white ranges swarming north to bleak, lone Alaska vastnesses over Canadian wrinkled crag range, white fields hell-mooned and marooned subarctic overlapping planet-top frigidity, ice-skyscrapered cityless horizons. Four noble truths pronounced over and over in the shooting star magenta-peppered green grass meadows of Chief Mountain. See the springtime plains roll east a cold and emeralded with new June. Neil and Jack dead beneath the planet topsoil or ashed to pass. Who'll I tell the gory peak truth to now, O shimmering Kundalini? To what kind mind? Whose soul light lumine my moony musings? Go fast on Chief Mountain alone and have another vision, peaceful ones. Where's all the dead Indians' medicine bags buried in my heart? Where's all the mighty Blackfeet heroes covered with glacier lilies? Where's all the beat-down, drunken, speedy-hearted bards martyred in the war age? Where's all the 60,000 poison heroes died in Vietnam? Where's all the blue whales gone from the ocean, bison murdered on the plains? Where's Four Corners when the strip mines devour Sacred Heartland, coming out of the sockets of Hollywood car lot operators, toasting the Playboy bunnies tear-gassed on their plastic penthouse sofa studios? Up to the sun, dead heroes! Up to the sun in search of America, Herner Waldorf's pulp mill gassing the air or Missoula. Up to the sun in mountains walled, silent snow, manless all winter. Climb up to the sun, dead hero, and prophesy this land is Dharma, the law of strong nature, noble truth of sufferings, cause and end, cessation of manufacture, eight noble steps to end the odd cars, right view of the scale of our eating ego meat, burning the matter and wood of ourselves to make house slaves, straight action restoring the slash-cut fields of our greed to the Indian deer, conduct becoming owners of karmic property, Indian blood spilt flooding Vietnam, excellent labor to keep our souls pure, fed with our hands or the hands of shamans. Don't want to work. Let the robot slaves gobble up mountains in Salt Lake and Butte and spew forth poison gas on your kids. Right and left mindfulness of fresh water's taste. The fat of the milk carton stewing in rotten tomatoes at garbage dunks, Mekong swampside, burnt out by our newspaper klaxons. Napalm that flowed out of the White House basement, gas that poured tearful through television's leaky color tubes. By dusk down to Butte, past Anaconda's smokestack lifted half as high as the pointed, poisoned mountainside. Sulfurous mist gas suffusing the highway plains. Anonymous red-gray factories perched lone by mighty gray stone rubble piles. Red stone peak hills lifted preying on plains rolling down into Hell City. Butte at last, O Kerouac, now test your visioned America. Brimstone pouring through the sky, smelt in the tiny blue car. Insect derricks below the red mine school. Scholars gazing at a hole in the moon. Piles of sand by the hospital, hills of dirt fill, wrecked autos in the ravines, metal bank surrounded by giant ash piles, old America red tar paper housetops and woodsides, matter junkie town.
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0: On top of the city, Montana Avenue's rocks overlooking the pit and the fiery lip of the garbage dump smoking, pronouncing a mantra to purify. Om Benzaguru Mahakala Kakaya Kakaya.

0: Kaya, with a scarlet-robed nun at dusk leading the vocalization in the burning ground in America, tin cans and old poetry magazines burning, Helios, the wooden ruins of Butte dancing in the fire, old balconies and porch rails once leaned on by hopeful muscular lovers fresh from the dust mines of the world's mountain, now with their cracked bones and dry eyelids mummied under the earth, into Shiva's flaming mouth. Well, let Shiva try swallow 100 years of toothpaste metal gunk. They made a lake a mile long, solid as gray jello. Mucking machines after blast scooping the ore. Jackleg shakes the shit out of you. Trucks in the Berkeley pit. One of these days, all Butte be a big pit. Columbia Gardens, a park, always supposed to be there, founded by Clark, Copper King, for the richest hill on earth, as it was called. Now, Anaconda destroys copper, silver, magnesium, gold. It's a mining town. There's about 100 of the mines all over the place. The holy city of Butte. Kerouac watched old card players here. W.C. Fields sat all night at a green card table. The miner with yellow hair sells snow now. Trieste, Butte's gay bar, burned down a couple years ago. Took half an hour to cut the driver out of the cab 20 feet above the ground. Some of the trucks go over the edge into the great pit. Burlington Railroad, Anaconda, and Montana Power Company, secretly Anaconda, and Butte Water Company, also Anaconda, controlled by Chase Manhattan Bank, Chase National Bank, New York. JBM placed $26 million in the red. Own all Montana. 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Meets smoke from Anaconda stacks and settles over Butte with dust from the pit. 150 trucks parked in 3 minutes flat. $25 or $30 a day they pay. The old-timers gobble speed, amphetamine. War of Copper Kings. Clark's trust fund for Columbia Gardens, just a gimmick to get the land. Mafia runs the bars and the police chief. The union's taken care of. Shoulders a foot thick. Anaconda's lawyers buy cabins on Flathead Shore. Lots of dust tonight down in the hole. Silicosis and emphysema, copper dust, sharp in lungs. Anaconda won't pay your medical bills, takes all your wind away. Sue them and you get blackballed. Police power, a dedicated business with the guns protecting Anaconda, lots of payoff. Police chief is the mafia in Butte and Anaconda, hand in hand. Said the short, dark-haired, spiritual truck driver in the hole who'd known Neil in Palo Alto. Quote, now see, this young college student is high on LSD living in Redwood City, unquote, explaining the situation to his imaginary parents, all 6 levels and later 16 sides of every question to the boy I met years later in Butte's terminal bar, who thus recollected Neil. GM and GE's unit rigs, which are electro-hauled diesels, thousands of horsepower, wheels brought in on the Great Northern Train. The driver thought Neil a wild man in his house till he saw it was all entertainment. Neil traded pants with him. Joe Ritchie's still in jail. So it was Hugh Dunlop, an old Palo Alto student exiled to Butte because busted in the Bay Area, like Neil, 2.5 years for a couple of reefers, who knew Neil, oh yeah, I'm a follower, and kissed me back as I left walking down the street, past Skaggs Drugstore, Jimi Hendrix psychedelic poster showing flames in the great window. Now, to Eminem's old man's bar for poker steak. Tong wars were settled here. Fez club built with gothic roof cap slate for Mr. Clark's son's parties. Chinatown opium, turn of the century, parquet floors. The miners' union was dynamited. They sent in militia in the 20s in flat cars brought in on ore train packs. I dreamed I saw Joe Hill last night. Snowy highlands lording over the flats. That's where the city will move with Safeway when the pits eat up the mansard roofs and their basements. Charlie Judd's New Deal Bar. Charlie in front of Miller's Shoe Repair at dawn when we came up on the unit rig out of the pit. Warehouse district folded. Built for bigger Butte. Vapory. Butte, Anaconda, and Pacific Railroad. Vapory. To get land rights to that big smokestack 30 miles west. Birds fly through clouds of smoke, belly up, found dead. Canadian honkers migrating. Beryllium arsenic cyanide smoke. I crave attractive women. 1916 socialist hall cracks in the brick facade. Mining subsidence. Whole city underneath interlaced with tunnels, getting all they can out from under the hill. Driving in giant dynamo tire trucks. Frank H. Little, hung by company gunmen from the trestle, took him out of his hotel room and drug him down here. All the politicians, employees of Anaconda, headwaters of the Columbia River at Columbia Garden, Om Tare Tu Tare Svaha Ture Ture Ture, and Silver Bow Creek's iron sulfide brown waters canaled flowing under old manganese plant smokestack. Gallus frames like satanic teepees on top of Butte's Rise at dawn used to have gun turret on top of there for the strikes. Walkerville dump smoking, fiery giant plateau. Om Namah Shivaya, boom boom Mahadev. Brass serpent atop red brick's Owsley block, 1892 miners building. Now Jenny's cat house over the stockman's bar. Anaconda killing the town physically. Butte was notorious for its cat houses. Put all the Negroes on the roof and dynamited them. Curtis Music Hall, 1892, now Gamers Fine Food. Overland Rye, Cures the Blues, January 8th, 1972, 2:30 p.m., leaving Butte. The unit rigs GM made. Too bad they didn't build autos as solid as that. 200-ton unit rig, works day and night, graveyard shift till dawn, to sunset, red over brass, replaceable parts, solidities, electric wine, never breaks down, Rolls-Royce perfect. When it does, change parts and it runs again in 5 minutes. They can't afford a delay. Later, Ruby Valley and Blue Day Haze south toward Virginia City, back to the pit at dawn. They make them to run forever, those unit rigs, and the bigger the pit, the more unit rigs and tunnels to spread out. Columbia Gardens be eaten up in 2 years. Even the flats, suburbs blocks. Cheaper to work them and move Butte further away or move Butte's downtown further away. Cows lying by the range fence side where the people are in vast Ruby Valley. In Silver Bow County under silver gray clouded sky over Tobacco Root Mountain, snow-spotted peak mass pyramids. Jefferson or Ruby River Bottom snaked out silver under silver heaven at Silver Star Mountain. Tufted acres, watery cottonwood tree floods. Rain on the windshield, summer odor over Jefferson Acre, hats for sale, houses, heads bent to green ground by the new cottage on cinder blocks. Horses' heads bent to green ground by the new cottage on cinder blocks. Oh, road, is it? It is justified by mind. The travels and lovers past. Gas waste on the planet. Transmission of flash universe. Who's left alive? The horny-breasted keggers drunk, screaming, graduated virgins. 200 yards from the spring source of River Columbia. Top of the continental divide on the Metal Hill. Flashing-eyed, intelligent. Themselves talking about the source of consciousness. Who boasts angelic beauty now? American boy. American president, whom Chase Bank Anaconda controls in this our present war. Sarva Dukkha, Sarva Anika, first noble truth of Butte, et by its own being, the money pit. No need 40% war metal. What power, what percent pennies, quarters, money waste? Cut down two-third appetite. Changing, grasping attachment to anaconda matter. Cut Chase Manhattan's growth octopus tentacles, so reduce consumption to human measure. And that copper sustains the electric world about us, from the pits of Butte and Salt Lake. The electric blinking transistor intelligent systems are copper wired. Hollywood shines out of the pit at Butte and out of the coal of the Four Corners. Blue lilac sweet smell over Butte and blossom down Ruby Valley floor. Hundreds of cows stretched out roadside by rail tracks, grassy shoulder at Lauren. 3-day trek to high mountain meadows for summer grazing. Bring them back to Green Valley full of this fall. It's mellow juice, a raw ankh, branded crude on brown fur rumps. Cowflop medicine spread on one festering mammy's buttock, om mahum. A valley more vast, Sphinx Mountain conglomerate, lured 10,000 feet helmeted up from the plain. Alluvial fan moistening green tree roots dark at stream bedside sloped, huge grass shelf plains overhanging the tufted rich Madison River bottom barned and signposted. That snow water flows to Three Forks, and years ago my mother went to see the doctor with her headache and a hole in her heart. Giant ravens come down to the Butte pit at dawn from over the hill. Rig operators throw food out the cab windows at 4 a.m. All work then stopped for lunch. Gate, gate, paragate, parasamgate, bodhisvaha, vibrating in the metal cab on the moonland. Soft grassy slopes rising to pines over Madison's Green River. Power and glory, the flat road's white line that masters these distances we glide roaring across. Oh, now I seen space, same as Columbia Gorge. Gray trees drowned in Crown Quake Lake. Past faithful geysers spouting whitely. Chill rain returned to Teton. Mist-wrapped dusk top snowy ranged above gray shining lake under heaven, June. I'm 46 years here. Mountains meditating late afternoon, all night, all morn. Fogs drifting past their heads like thoughts. Dreams round our knees. White meditation. Dzogchen Rinpoche's precious ones at rest covered with rainbows. Snouts full of clouds. Pink snowed at sunset.
1: White Shroud. I am summoned from my bed to the great city of the dead, where I have no house or home, but in dreams may sometime roam, looking for my ancient room, a feeling in my heart of doom, where grandmother aged lies in her couch of later days, and my mother, saner than I, laughs and cries, she's still alive.

0: found myself again in the great eastern metropolis, wandering under elevated transport's iron struts. Many window departments walled the crowded Bronx roadway under old theater roofs. Masses of poor women shopping in black shawls passed candy store newsstands. Children skipped beside grandfathers bent, tottering on their canes. I descended to this same street from blackened subway Sundays long ago, tea and lox with my aunt and dentist cousin when I was 10. The living pacifist David Dellinger walked at my right side. He'd driven from Vermont to visit Catholic worker Tivoli Farm. We rode up North Manhattan in his car. Relieved, the U.S. wars were over in the newspaper. Television's frenzied dance of dots and shadows calmed. Now, older than our shouts and banners, we explored brick avenues we lived in to find new residences. Rent loft offices or roomy apartments, retire our eyes and ears and thoughts. Surprised, I passed the open chamber where my Russian Jewish grandmother lay in her bed and sighed, eating a little chicken soup or borscht, potato latkes, crumbs on her blankets, talking Yiddish, complaining, solitude, abandoned in old folks' house. I realized I could find a place to sleep in the neighborhood. What relief! The family, together again, first time in decades. Now, vigorous, middle-aged, I climbed hillside streets in West Bronx, looking for my own hot-water-furnished flat to settle in, close to visit my grandmother, read Sunday newspapers in vast, glassy cafeterias, smoke over pencils and paper, poetry desk, happy with books father'd left in the attic, peaceful encyclopedia and a radio in the kitchen. An old black janitor swept the gutter. Street dogs sniffed red hydrants. Nurses pushed baby carriages past silent house fronts. Anxious I be settled with money in my own place before nightfall, I wandered tenement embankments overlooking the pillared subway trestles by the bridge crossing Bronx River. How like Paris or Budapest suburbs, far from centrum left bank junkie doorstep tragedy intellectual fights in restaurant bars, where a spry old lady carried her Century Universal View camera to record Works Progress Administration newspaper metropolis double-decker buses in September sun near the Broadway L. Skyscraper roofs upreared 10,000 office windows, shining, electric-lit, above tiny taxis street-lamped in Midtown Avenue's late afternoon darkness the day before Christmas. Herald Square crowds thronged past traffic lights, July noon, to lunch, shop under Macy's department store awnings for dry goods, pause with satchels at Frankfurter counters, wearing stylish straw hats of the decade, mankind thriving in their solitudes in shoes. But I'd strayed too long, amused in the picture cavalcade. Where was I living? I remembered looking for a house and eating in apartment kitchens, bookshelf decades ago, my Aunt Rose's illness, an appendix operation, teeth braces, one afternoon fitting eyeglasses, first time, combing wet hair back on my skull, young, awkward-looking in the high school mirror photograph. The dead looked for a home. But here I was, still alive. I walked past a niche between buildings with tin canopy, shelter from cold rain, warmed by hot exhaust from subway gratings, beneath which engines throbbed with pleasant, quiet drone. A shopping bag lady lived on a side alley in the mattress, her wooden bed above the pavement, many blankets and sheets, pots, pans, plates beside her, fan, electric stove by the wall. She looked desolate, white-haired, but strong enough to cook and stare. Passers-by ignored her building side hovel many years. A few businessmen stopped to speak or give her bread or yogurt. Sometimes she disappeared into state mental hospital back wards. But now, returned to her homely alleyway, sharp-eyed, old, cranky hair, half-paralyzed, complaining, angry as I passed. I was horrified a little. Who'd take care of such a woman? Familiar, half-neglected on her street, except she'd weathered many snows, stubborn alone in her moth-eaten rabbit fur hat. She had tooth troubles, teeth too old, ground down like horse molars. She opened her mouth to display her gorge. How can she live with that? How eat, I thought. Mushroom, light gray-white horseshoe of incisors she chomped with, hard, flat flowers ranged round her gums. Then I recognized she was my mother, Naomi, habiting this old city-edged corner, older than I knew her before her life disappeared. What are you doing here? I asked. Amazed, she recognized me, still astounded to see her sitting up on her own, chin raised to greet me, mocking. I'm living alone. You all abandoned me. I'm a great woman. I came here by myself. I wanted to live. I'm too old now to take care of myself. I don't care. What are you doing here? I was looking for a house, I thought. She has one in poor Bronx. Needs someone to help her shop and cook. Needs her children now. I'm her younger son. Walked past her alleyway by accident. But here she is, survived, sleeping, awake on that wooden platform. Has she an extra room? I noticed her cave adjoined an apartment door, unpainted basement storeroom facing her shelter in the building side. I could live here. Worst comes to worst. Best place I'll find, near my mother in our mortal life. My years of haunting continental city streets, apartment dreams, old rooms I used to live in, still paid rent for. Keys didn't work, locks changed. Immigrant families occupied my familiar hallway lodgings. I'd wandered downhill, homeless avenues, money lost, or come back to the flat, but couldn't recognize my house in London, Paris, Bronx, by Columbia University Library, downtown 8th Avenue near the Chelsea subway. Those years, unsettled, were over now. Here I could live forever. Here have a home with Naomi at long last. At long, long last. My search was ended in this pleasant way. Time to care for her before death. Long way to go yet. Lots of trouble, her cantankerous habits. Shameful blankets near the street. Tooth pots, dirty pans, half paralyzed, irritable. She needed my middle-aged strength and worldly money knowledge, housekeeping art. I can cook and write books for a living. She'll not have to beg her medicine food. A new set of teeth for company won't yell at the world. I can afford a telephone. After 25 years, we could call up Aunt Edie in California. I'll have a place to stay. Best of all, I told Naomi. Now, don't get mad. You realize your old enemy grandma's still alive. She lives a couple blocks downhill. I just saw her, just like you. My breast rejoiced. All my troubles over. She was content. Too old to care or yell her grudge, only complaining her bad teeth. What long-sought peace! Then, glad of life, I woke in Boulder before dawn. My second-story bedroom windows, bluff street facing east over town rooftops. I returned from the land of the dead to living poesy, and wrote this tale of long-lost joy to have seen my mother again. And when the ink ran out of my pen and rosy violet illumined city treetop skies above the flat iron front range, I went downstairs to the shady living room where Peter Orlovsky sat with long hair lit by television glow to watch the sunrise weather news. I kissed him and filled my pen and wept.
1: 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Joe Rich is our general manager and editor. I'm David Barsamian. Thank you for listening. We go out with a clip from Airplane Blues by Allen Ginsberg, recorded at Gertie's Folk City in New York.

0: From the National Press Building in Washington, D.C., this is your Corporate Crime Reporter Morning Minute for Tuesday, May 5, 2026. I'm Russell Mokhiber. Five major publishers and the best-selling novelist Scott Turow have filed a class-action lawsuit against Meta and its founder and chief executive, Mark Zuckerberg. That's according to a report in the New York Times. The lawsuit accuses Meta and Zuckerberg of illegally using millions of copyrighted works to train their artificial intelligence program, Llama, and of removing copyright notices and other copyright management information from those works. The lawsuit asserts that Meta's engineers relied on pirated books and journal articles to train the program by downloading unlicensed copies through websites like Anna's Archive, an open source search engine for piracy sites. For the Corporate Crime Reporter, I'm Russell Mokhiber.
1: I guess the most outspoken person I ever met, did a lot of time for it too, 37 times in jail. The guy that took me off the freight trains when I got back from Korea, and you, many of you heard me speak about him before and never tired of it. Yeah, I was just cruising the country drunk most of the time, really angry at what I'd seen and done, didn't know if I could live in the country anymore. There was a house down in Salt Lake. I was on the Western Pacific freight trains coming south out of Ogden, Utah. I heard there was a house outside the Roper Yards in Salt Lake with a lantern on it. And inside that there was, it was warm. It was real cold. It was early spring. And there was a food and a clothing barrel so you could change your duds. And I found it. It was called the Joe Hill House of Hospitality, one of the Catholic worker houses. Dorothy Day's people, you know, and Peter Buren. But mainly I found old Ammon Hennessy in his late 60s. Ammon Hennessy had come out there to start the Joe Hill House. Ammon Hennessy was a Catholic anarchist, pacifist, draft dodger in two world wars, tax refuser, vegetarian, wise guy, one-man revolution in America, he called himself. And I think that about covers it. Ammon was tough, but not hard. He was tough without that brittle hardness a lot of tough men have that would shatter it if you struck it too hard. Love in action, Dorothy Day called him. Using Dostoevsky's words, love in action is harsh and dreadful compared to love in dreams. And he had that harsh, dreadful love and a little chisel-shaped fingernail that he'd jab at.
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0: 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Michael Parenti, Ideology and Conspiracy. You are about to hear the conclusion of a 50-minute talk by Dr. Michael Parenti on the multi-decade project by the American right to halt the move towards a more just and caring system, often called social democracy. Parenti was an acclaimed speaker at the Understanding Deep Politics Conference in Santa Cruz, California, in May of 2010. The purpose of that meeting was to challenge the mainstream perceptions of political reality and to reveal the hidden forces behind many widely accepted historical and current events. In part one of this entertaining talk, rich with historic references, Parenti explained how right-wing media, think tanks, academic projects, and of course the GOP, became so successful in articulating their ideology of the free market system and making it become reality, often with the help from Democrats. Here is some of what Parenti said in part one.
1: In 1978, I came across a quote by somebody from the Business Council. His name wasn't given, but he was saying things like, "What's going on? The income gap between the highest and lowest is more narrow than it's ever been. Human services are increasing. We will end up as a social democracy if we don't watch it," he said. Now, I found that very fascinating, because I think there's only about 600 people in all of America who know what the hell social democracy means or even use the term. I mean, the term is simply not used in America, and that's a victory right there. The ability to keep certain words out of political discourse, like social democracy, is a very real right-wing victory. The ability to inject certain words like conspiracy theory, which puts a closure on any kind of thinking about something, that also is a tremendous victory. So this struggle, this battle over words, is something to be taken very seriously. And 78 was a very significant year because that business council delivered the word to President Jimmy Carter. And we got Reaganism, and we got Reagan 2 years before Reagan. He didn't come into office till January 81. And in 78, end of 78, Carter was acting like Reagan. He started cutting back on human services. He called for an increase in the military budget. He was moving in a rightward direction. But Carter couldn't really do the thing that they wanted, which was a massive rollback. Carter was still beholden to the labor unions, to black voters, to progressives, liberals, and those people. And so they went with Reagan. Now, fast forward 30 years. You have had in that 30 years an ideological war that these guys have waged. They understand something that the liberals still don't understand. They understand something in the Republican Party that the Democrats still haven't been able to grasp, because the Democrats are too busy saying, "We don't disagree that much. We really can work together. We can be bipartisan." They understand that ideas count, that ideology counts, that the words you use count, that those words control those ideas, and those ideas control those people. And they have been hammering home for those 30 years. So you go 30 years forward to the year 2008, and David Frum, GOP strategist, quote, "The core task that the Republican Party has had was to stop and reverse to some degree the drift of democratic countries after the Second World War towards social democracy. And that is what we did in the U.S."
0: That was a quote from the first part of Michael Parenti's speech on ideology and conspiracy. Part two goes into more detail on how the accusation of conspiracy is used to prevent an analysis of the interests behind the scenes, even by liberal academics and left-wing thinkers. Parenti begins by joking about the infamous structuralist-functionalist debate that led to many a PhD thesis, but failed to advance progress towards social democracy in the real world. He contrasts that approach with an analysis that is more impersonal and systemic, and therefore more radical. He is Dr. Michael Parenti.
1: Behind the left rejection of the concept of conspiracy theory in academic circles is this structuralist functionalist debate that's gone on. Many of you have not heard about this structuralist functionalist debate over the years. You have every reason to be grateful that you haven't. It shows that you haven't been wasting your time on this issue. The debate goes something like this. If you try to explain things through incidental or idiosyncratic analysis, this is very poor analysis, you know. If you try to say, well, the Spanish-American War happened because McKinley was all sort of scared and weak and Teddy Roosevelt was a real bombastic, and these personalities of the actors, and that brought the war on, or King Louis gave aid to the American revolutionaries because, I forget, somebody killed his pet cat and he got angry at the guy and so forth, and somebody, you know, little incidentalist stories like this, or for personalities and such, that is a very limited and dubious analysis of trying to explain historical phenomena. That the more impersonal and the more systemic, then the more radical. And the more systemic, the less volitional. The broader is the scope when you have a systemic analysis. And the deeper is the depth of your analysis, it is assumed. But what they're assuming here, you see, is a conflict between structural factors and functional factors, volitional factors, where people are consciously acting as actors with conscious intent. Because, in fact, the structure plays itself out through volitional forces. You have to have volitional forces. The CIA is itself, is the CIA structuralist or is it functionalist? Functionalist, in other words, functionalist is discarded. Conspiracy theory is discarded as a form of functionalism. And Michael Abbott and Noam Chomsky had an article on that in Z Magazine. They call themselves structuralists, that they have structural. And I had a contract on a book I was writing at the time, Against Empire, with Common Courage. And he didn't want to go on with the project. And I canceled it with him, and I switched it over to City Lights as my publisher. He said on the phone, this was after I had written that thing on JFK assassination. He said, "Well, you're a functionalist and I'm a structuralist." You know, and I had other words for what he was and what I was. And I'm saying, what is wrong with these guys? They suffer from in academia, academics are never happier than when they can choose up sides and they can dichotomize an issue. And of course, most of the time, these things aren't mutually exclusive. The CIA, as I started to say, the CIA is a structured conspiracy operation. You know, you could say, is the CIA a systemic agency that's part of a whole overriding class interest that must mobilize power in a certain way and does these things and operates that way? Or is it a bunch of conspirators who are doing that? And there are those of us who say, why can't it be both? Don't A and B serve each other perfectly well? History plays out functionally within the confines of structural developments. Did you get that down? That's a direct quote from Michael Parenti. Okay. I should have read it more slowly. I see some of you were fumbling for pens. Oh, you want me to read it again? All right. History plays out functionally within the confines of structural developments. I don't even know what that means, but that sounds like this. Here's another thing. Conspiracy theory, for some people, conspiracy theory, by definition, cannot be proven true. Because when it's proven true, it's declared to no longer be a conspiracy theory, but a fact. I've had arguments with people on the phone, and I realized, I said, so then the conspiracy theory does apply. I said, what conspiracy theory? That's a fact. You know, you proved to me that that's a fact. I said, but it's a conspiracy fact. It's people colluding in secret to pursue illegal and unlawful and immoral goals with the intent of advancing the interests of people who are not acknowledging their association to this action. I have said it years ago that I don't have a conspiracy theory, but I do have a conspiracy analysis. And that should be our answer when any work you're doing. When somebody brings this thing up like a little knee-jerk, like a bell ringing, oh, why do you have a conspiracy? And it's not that innocent or all that stupid. It's a very effective weapon. It's a way of putting closure on your investigation or argument. It's a way of delegitimating what it is you have to say by just using this term. The term has become so charged, as I showed you with the Walter Karp one, that when someone's making a brilliant conspiracy analysis, he has to acknowledge a distance and say, but this is no conspiracy theory, you know, the like. There are actual conspiracies. Conspiracies exist in the law. In the law, they use the term all the time. It's a feature of law. Here, 2006, a federal court adjudged the major tobacco companies to be guilty of a 50-year conspiracy to deceive the public about the addictive and health-damaging qualities of cigarettes. Millions in the United States and abroad, quote, have died as a result of this conspiracy. But you don't find any tobacco executives in jail. That's another whole question about systemic analysis and class power and such that we might pursue. If we conclude that 9/11 is an inside job, we have to say, why? Why was it necessary to commit this inside job? It was a Pearl Harbor to legitimate an action that followed immediately after. I remember on that same day when the buildings came down, I heard Brokaw on the radio, Tom Brokaw, saying, this is war, this is war. And he kept saying, this is war. I'm saying, no, it's not. It's a building that came down. Here's another one in Missoula, Montana, W.R. Grace. Federal government charges they conspired knowingly to violate the Clean Air Act, knowingly releasing asbestos into the air for us all to breathe. For three decades, Grace kept meticulous records documenting the extreme potency of its asbestos fibers, the ease with which they became airborne, and the decline of the miners' health. Now the people of Libby will have a chance to tell their story. Now, isn't that interesting? For years, they were saying how many were dying and where this was going, knowingly doing that. Here's another interesting story. Two journalism groups did an analysis of U.S. comments by U.S. leaders, top leaders, that effectively galvanized public opinion to engage in war against Iraq in the 2 years following the 2001 terrorist attack, 9/11. And the studies found 935 false statements in the 2 year period after 9/11. It found that in speeches, briefings, interviews, and other venues, Bush and administrative officials stated unequivocally on at least 532 occasions that Iraq had weapons of mass destruction or was trying to produce or obtain them or had links to al-Qaeda, even though they never came up with a shred of evidence on any of those things. Now, of course, there you could ask, are these false statements that they were making, were these statements mistaken or incorrect? That's Christopher Hitchens' fallback position on this. They had every reason to believe there were weapons of mass destruction. It turns out they were wrong. They were misinformed, faulty data. They got the CIA to fall on the sword for that one. Was it incorrect, or were they outright mendacious lies and fabrications? Okay. We have today Wall Street conspiracy firms like Goldman Sachs knowingly selling mortgage-backed securities at top prices with full knowledge that they were worthless and were walking off with other people's money. Billions we're talking about, billions here. Yet no one has used the word conspiracy yet. You notice that? And in fact, the case against them is a civil case. No one's even being charged with a criminal crime. Should be going to jail. I also want to point out, when you're looking at conspiracies, that the establishment, the powers that be, the conspirators, those at the top, policymakers, corporate America, all those people, they constantly assume that conspiracies exist when it's their enemies. They talked for 40 years, since I was a kid, I can remember, they talked about communist conspiracies, communist parties all over, communist parties here, communist parties in Hollywood, communist parties infiltrated trade unions, communist parties in policy, communist parties in the peace movement, communist party going to grab your mama, communist party everywhere. I remember that all the time. Working secretly with subterfuge and pernicious intent. They consciously operate with conspiracy theories when it involves other people, not themselves. Just this past week, Times Square, an SUV, smoke comes out of the SUV. What did it take the New York Times and the FBI and the White House and the CIA and Homeland Security and all the other guys and the New York Police Department? What did it take them, about an hour or 2 hours, to leap into a conspiracy theory and say, there's a conspiracy here. We've got to find the conspirators. I thought it was a lone assassin. I said, I think this is just a disturbed, lonely assassin guy. I mean, he leaves the car, the propane doesn't ignite. It's an amateurish job. And then he's going to escape the country. How is he going to escape it? He takes a mainstream airliner with a no-fly list and all that, and they nail him at the gate there. I mean, if you have a conspiracy, you know this, and people say, he had connections with people in Bridgeport, Connecticut, and in Massachusetts. I said, Lee Harvey Oswald had connections with people in New Orleans and in Dallas, and still he was just a lone, simple assassin. But apparently this is a conspiracy. But you notice they didn't have any trouble. Nobody said conspiracy theorists, yeah. They all said, let's find the other conspirators, you see. So these are the ways we can decide how something is a conspiracy or not, if there's been intentional planning. Another way to find out is by monitoring what the conspirators themselves say. Here's a guy you all know, Dick Cheney, when he was vice president of the United States, 2001, quote, we'll have to work sort of the dark side, if you will. We've got to spend time in the shadows in the intelligence world. I mean, who's that? Is that a spooky kook, one of us talking, or is that the vice president of the United States? He's saying it himself. Let me say that again. We've got to spend time in the shadows in the intelligence world. A lot of what needs to be done here will have to be done quietly, without any discussion. It's going to be vital for us to use any means at our disposal, basically to achieve our objectives. That's awfully nice. I'll give you another one. John Foster Dulles. I think a lot of you remember who John Foster... No. Well, none of the ladies are old enough to remember John Foster. But some of you guys, along with me, we remember John Foster Dulles. Wealthy corporate lawyer, conservative Republican, Secretary of State in the Eisenhower administration. His brother and fellow multimillionaire, Alan Dulles, was head of the CIA director. John Foster was keenly aware of the need to stoke popular fears and manipulate people to serve epauki, to serve the few, in order to mobilize support for the enormous costs of empire. And he wrote about it as follows after he got out of office. A lot of these guys, you know, they become a lot better when they're out of office. They start saying certain things and they act human. Jimmy Carter is another example. You know, he starts talking much better. So he wrote this in one of his memoir. In order to bring a nation to support the burdens of maintaining great military establishments, it is necessary to blow up the Twin Towers. No, I made that up. Let me start all over, all right? In order to bring a nation to support the burdens of maintaining great military establishments, it is necessary to create an emotional state akin to war psychology. This is war, as Tom Brokaw said. There must be the portrayal of external menace. Once that ideology has been perpetrated, the nation is That was my line, ideology perpetrated. Quote, this is Dulles, a long way on the path to war. One last quote. Here's a guy who knows something about government skullduggery and secret planning and conspiracies. A good friend of mine, I was sitting in his kitchen one day. His name is Daniel Ellsberg. And I got it on tape, too. I got this on tape because my son was with me. This was back before my son started doing all his own writing and such. He was doing radio reporting, and he recorded the whole thing. Dan Ellsberg started talking about his years, and this never came out in his biography, his last biography. I didn't see a word of it, so you're getting it. He started talking about classification of documents. Do you know, this is not Ellsberg, this is me now, and I wrote about it in my book, History as Mystery. I calculated the number of documents that are classified every day by the federal government is about 20,000 a day, counting a seven-day week. So, you know, 364 days divided into so many billions. What are they classifying? Well, it's security. They don't call it conspiracy, of course. Dan Ellsberg made the following statement. He said, there are three classifications for what you can see. Like, not only are your documents classified, but you're classified, which shows what you can look at. The first is confidential. The second, more rigorous one, is secret. And the third is top secret. And Ellsberg said to me, he said, there are other classifications that are so secret that you don't even know the classifications. And the public isn't told those classifications. And Ellsberg was in one of those. And they would meet in these little policy confabulations, these little committees, and they would deal with some very incredible stuff, some very murderous and dangerous and explosive stuff. And Ellsberg said to me, he said, there were two questions you could never ask. If you asked one of these two questions, you would never be invited back into this committees. The first question was, is this legal? They would all look at you and look at each other. And the second question was, is this moral? They would really look at you and say, is this guy too dangerous to have here in this room? And your office would be moved down to the basement, down the hall from the mail room, you know. So that's the question we got to ask. What are they being so secret about? What are they being so afraid about if questions of legality and morality are so threatening? Well, let me end with an anecdote. I remember when the Panama invasion took place. It was with George Bush Sr., the old man, and I said, it wasn't about Noriega being a drug dealer. I said every leader all through Central America, Guatemala, El Salvador, Honduras, they were all involved, and the generals were all involved up to the ears in the drug dealings. And Noriega probably wasn't, but he wasn't cooperating in the war against the Sandinistas. And the Panama military was a left-wing military at this time and was putting in all these kinds of social reforms. That's why they got rid of him, because George Bush is dedicated to an elitist mode of society. A student of mine said, you know, I can't believe that. I can't believe that the president of the United States, that President Bush would misrepresent and mislead us into a war because he disapproved of what some other leader was doing in his own country. I can't believe that they would use power like that. I mean, he was a sweet, nice kid, you know. And he said, that's the difference between you and me. I have faith in the president. I said, wait a minute. Faith? Is that the word you? I mean, what are we doing here? Politics or religion? What is this? What do you mean you have faith? You mean the way my Italian grandma had faith in St. Anthony? She used to have a little statue with lights. Oh, bel Georgie Bush, oh, bel Georgie Bush. He said, well, I trust the president. I trust him. I said, trust? That's another word. What do you mean you trust? We don't trust. Democracy isn't about trust. People didn't give their lives to build up trust to try to live on trust. Democracy is about distrust. Democracy is about the people mobilizing and challenging and calling for transparency, for investigation, for showing what this is about. No, trust is a blind faith. No, you know, trust is something you reserve for your loved ones or close friends, and even them check them out once in a while. So even them check them out once in a while. And so we know what the answer is. The answer is democracy, real democracy, right in their face democracy. Kick them in the ass. Democracy. Thank you very much.
0: That was part two of a 50-minute talk on ideology and conspiracy by Dr. Michael Parenti. He was recorded by Ken Jenkins and Hummox at the Understanding Deep Politics Conference in Santa Cruz, California, in May of 2010. There's another talk by Michael Parenti that is interesting in this context. Parenti referred to it at the beginning of the talk that you just heard.
1: There's another talk I gave about conspiracy. They just rediscovered it. It had been lost for some years, and they've found the tape of it. Some student had actually taped it. It's not such bad shape, and it's available on TUC Radio, and that's called Conspiracy and Class Power. I just heard it the other night. I said, hey, whoa, that's pretty good. And I thought I'd try to smuggle it in here, but, you know, it's better to really to think anew and think about some other things again.

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After receiving his PhD in political science from Yale, he risked and ended his academic career when he openly opposed the war on Vietnam. 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
2: You're listening to Making Contact. I'm Lucy Kang. We wanted to share a story at the intersection of therapy, healing, and social justice. It also touches on a big question that I know I have, which is how to live within this political moment from a therapeutic perspective. And if you're wondering the same thing, well, hopefully this next piece will resonate with you too. It comes to us from the podcast Rework from the UCLA Labor Center, and it features the story of therapist Claudia Morales. I'll let her start us off.
3: More people are taking a radical approach to therapy. It's definitely not just me, but I'm just so excited to be part of this reclaiming of our healing. It is kind of like pulling back the curtain of how we've all been conditioned and really finding the real medicine that is like community, that is connecting to earth, connecting to ancestral wisdom, like honoring the elements, protecting others.
4: I'm Saba Wahid.
5: And I'm Veena Humpapour. I was so excited to hear that Claudia was bringing together social justice, mental health, healing. It's so needed. The past years have just been so difficult with Trump and the pandemic and war, and there hasn't been time to process. There isn't time to grieve as a society. I think maybe in general, American culture looks away from that. But then also everyone is so busy and has so much to do, and we've just had to just keep pushing forward.
4: Sometimes we're just running and working. We don't get to actually take care of ourselves that then allows us to turn around and take care of those around us.
5: When I heard about what Claudia does, it made me start asking myself, how can we do social justice oriented?

0: could work? How can we exist in this world right now and be okay? We need to normalize talking about these things.
1: When I think about what we're fighting for, is I guess we are fighting for better workplaces, but we're also fighting for time. You know, having time with our communities, having time for ourselves, and you can run, but that's not going to help us do what we need to do. We have to figure out how we can sustain ourselves over the long term.
0: In this episode, we speak with Claudia Morales, a therapist and mother of two who practices in the LA area. Claudia was born in the late 70s and grew up in Northern California.
2: My mother's Colombian and my dad is from Canada. For the longest time, she told us that he was one of her students and they just hit it off. And then I found out later on that they actually met in a wanted ads in a newspaper, which is hilarious. You know, it's like meeting online today. And it's very normal and there's no reason to hide it.
1: When Claudia was growing up, she started to notice that people treated her mother differently from her father.
2: A lot of times it was the white people, the white families, you know, just kind of making a joke about selling drugs. Like, no one ever questioned my dad, even though he was also an immigrant, but he's white.
0: Claudia has fond memories of visiting Colombia during the summertime.
2: Colombians are great at storytelling. There's even people who stand on corners telling and sharing stories. So definitely the sense of magical realism is very, very real there. They told us about this witch and a duende, which is sort of like a troll that lived on the land. But all of us cousins got so mortified that we all ended up getting injured that same night in different ways. And of course, my older cousins were confirming that it was the witch and the duende. Like, so my cousins treated me like I was always welcome there, but they did not hesitate to also tease us for being, you know, gringos. And in the United States, sometimes people would ask us where we're from, which is interesting to always be asked where you're from, no matter where you are.
1: Claudia had a complicated relationship with her mom.
2: I picked up on art from my mother. She was a professional artist. I do feel like it's such a strong foundation in how I see the world. She sculpted pre-Columbian sculptures. So for me, I also feel like I was raised by my ancestors, literally, because they were kind of always in our homes, in the yard. I always felt their presence, even though she would tell us to go to church and tell us all these Catholic beliefs. But I always felt like there was like a plan B for me through that. She's someone I admire very deeply because of her own rebellion of leaving Colombia, of leaving what was expected of her. But she also had a sternness and a rigidness. She would hit us, although it was considered very normal. So in the 70s and 80s and before, they were not respecting the humanity of the children or wanting them to be their own person, which in my understanding of more indigenous practices is not the way. Like in indigenous practices, everyone has a place, everyone can express their queerness or their gender expression. But my mom, you know, she espoused a lot of like homophobia, some white supremacy tendencies as well, just by even putting my dad on a pedestal, putting whiteness on a pedestal. But again, like, I feel like the culture always like helped me understand other ways. So on the records she would play, the cumbias, they would always talk about the beauty of Black culture, Black people. And so hearing the love of Blackness, the love of the African traditions and even the African beats in the music nonstop was like a contrast. And it helped me understand like, no, actually this feels more right, you know?
0: Claudia attended Catholic school while growing up, and she went to church every week with her parents and her brother. But she realized at a pretty young age that this wouldn't be the place where she found community.
2: I had a lot of big questions as a young person, even at 11. So I brought some of those questions to the confessional. His response was so gruff. A lot of the message from the pulpit was, we're sinning if we're not praying hard enough. And I just couldn't fathom a God being so petty that we'd be punished for how we're praying. Like, as a preschooler, my mouth was washed out with soap because I didn't close my eyes during prayer. So I think I always kind of carried this like doubt about the adults. Like, what are y'all doing? What the heck? You know, but especially when I learned about the abuses, it just tore away my sense of faith altogether. Even though now I kind of reclaim some of the cultural aspects like candles and the rosary, in that it connects me in some ways to my ancestors. Now I really lean into the areas where I was taught to distrust. So my body, I was taught to distrust my thoughts. And so now as an adult, I really try to trust my body, trust my thoughts, and use them to benefit my life, like use them creatively, use them to lean into trust and compassion.
1: The church deeply impacted her father in his childhood.
2: He's come to a place of deep vulnerability where he's telling me about his childhood and how he was orphaned and how he was treated by the nuns, which was very abusive. But most of my childhood, he was as if he wasn't present. Like, he was there, but emotionally checked out. And I would even go to the lengths of like dancing in front of the television to like try to get his attention. Like, hey, I'm here. But one thing he did do with us that always gave us ease and happiness, it wasn't through dialogue, but he would take us on hikes. So we'd go to Mission Peak. If you're familiar with Fremont, there's Niles Canyon. They have their own ghost stories in Niles Canyon, which was a lot of fun as a teenager to explore.
0: Getting out into nature gave Claudia a sense of connection and solace.
2: I went through a lot of grief in my teen years. So a lot of people close to me died very tragically. It made me think, like, what is the point? You know, I became very nihilist. So I started to really tune out of like school, and I would just leave and go to nature as much as possible.
1: When Claudia would visit Colombia when she was growing up, she loved seeing people express themselves through dance. In her teen years, dancing also became a way for her to process her feelings.
2: I would also escape to raves. It was like the underground scene in the 90s, so there was a lot of like warehouses. We'd go to like a donut shop to get a ticket, dancing all night, listening to the lyrics in the music that were about freedom and justice and unity and love. It was very useful, and just kind of breaking away what I grew up with. And even though I didn't know what I would replace it with yet, I think things just had to get shaken up in a way that I could assert some autonomy in my life. So high school was sort of a dud. I didn't graduate on time with my class, and out of rebellion, even when I got my diploma, I wore this like sparkly raver dress and jelly heels.
1: I love this image of her wearing a sparkly raver dress and jelly heels to her graduation. He's my hero.
0: Post jelly heels, Claudia and her brother ended up in Colombia.
2: My mom didn't know what to do with me or my brother. We were just so lost in our lives. So she just sent us to Colombia, which I think was a great instinct. I actually hitchhiked all over Colombia with my cousin and my brother, and we got to learn even more stories about all kinds of people. A lot of those people that I met didn't have access to education, and I realized that I was sitting on some privilege. One of the people I met that was most transformational for me was this woman named Lati Sarai. And she was studying biochemistry, I believe. And she said, you know, we have our wisdoms. Like, we don't need this degree to live by how we live, but we need this degree to protect our people, to protect our way of life. That was a pivotal point for me to start to embrace education. And when I came back, I went to Ohlone College, which is in Fremont. It was a struggle, you know, but I did find a lot of support. One of our counselors would rap about her story. So she would rap about ancestry and about female empowerment. And this was like mid-90s, you know, so they were very advanced. It was The first time I had seen women be their true selves in a setting that wasn't a performance, you know, in the way that I sometimes had to see my mom kind of mask up around like white people or people she was trying to impress. I didn't see that in them. I just saw their authentic ways of being.
1: After that, she transfers to UC Berkeley.
2: My favorite class was June Jordan's Poetry for the People. She used poetry teaching to activate the students towards change and towards organizing and towards self-expression, authenticity, and holding space, and all of this that we don't normally associate with poetry, which led me to really feel that regardless of what avenue I took, there's a way to make it authentic.
3: I took June Jordan's class too.
2: What? What?
3: Yeah.
2: So you know, right?
3: It was amazing.
0: Claudia tried a bunch of different jobs after graduation.
2: When the market crashed, I decided to try my hand at flying. I went to the interview with a little like scarf in my hair, you know, kind of dressed already like a flight attendant. But once I started, you only get paid when the airplane is moving. So I felt like that was not worth it. Plus the way people treat you in an airplane is so rude. And I felt like I can't really be bothered with people's petty problems. If I'm going to hear problems, I want to hear like problems that matter. So that's what made me curious about organizing and therapy eventually.
4: I'm just jumping in to remind you that you're listening to Making Contact. If you like today's show and want more information, or if you'd like to leave us a comment, visit us at our new website, focmedia.org. There you can access today's show and all of our prior episodes. And now, back to the show.

0: Claudia really wanted to be an organizer, but it took multiple attempts before she finally got a job.
1: I was trying to keep up with that director who was working 80, 90 hours a week. It was the culture, and it was really hard because I had my brand new baby, and I was happy yet to find something that was meaningful, but it was also really, really, really sad for me to be so separate from him. So I would have my parents sneak him to me, and I would nurse the baby. After having my second son, I realized like I probably need something that could sustain me better, but I also was finding that people would confide in me very deep, traumatic things. So that's what made me want to get my social work master's after I already had my two babies, which was very, very hard. We were struggling financially and just really having a hard time. And we've lived in places with like black mold and mice. To be honest, Veena, I think because of our financial situation, it felt like I was in crisis for many years, just trying to like hang on. At least education would put me on a trajectory to more stability.
2: Getting her master's in social work ended up being a really good fit for Claudia.
1: My program was very good at challenging our privilege and helping us recognize it and also helping us use it effectively, like helping us like to not be an enabler of the status quo, to be more than willing to challenge that. I was thankful for my education and my experience in organizing to recognize when I have to stand up against what is being asked of me and kind of like to answer to a higher calling. Once I had children, it definitely made my moral compass more crisp and my life journey more crisp and clear. Like, what is my purpose? I have to try at least do whatever's in my power to make the world a better place in some sense. If not for myself, then definitely for them, you know, and looking at their faces, I think just was very inspiring. It also really helped me become a better parent because I only had my mom's like reactive nature, which she would like explode on us. And through that educational knowledge that I learned, it also helped me be able to show them boundaries, but without punishment. And then also a lot of more positive reinforcement when their behavior is good. Like ever since, it really changed the trajectory of my parenting.
0: Claudia very much sees her work at this intersection of social justice and mental health.
2: I feel like it can't be understated how important that is.
1: It is tied to being more of a collectivist thinker because many of our problems in society are from oppression, colonization, and learning that the root cause of a lot of people suffering is very, very systemic and goes back hundreds of years through colonization. It made me really hunger for the answers, the solutions that are also ingrained in us, that are ancestral as well, that are our medicine. It made me see the parallels of my thirst for art and dancing and connecting through storytelling. That inner knowing that I have to connect with those aspects of my ancestry is what we all have, that hint, that longing, that desire to reconnect, which is tricky because I think in American society, work is centered so much on wealth, individual success. And so it's kind of paradoxical to help people heal from those things while they still want them. And I do too, if I'm being honest, because we all have to survive capitalism. We all want stability. We all need it. It's also led to so much isolation, so much burnout, so much like loss of connection to our own children, to our loved ones. And the price is too great, you know? So I think because I had that background in organizing, it was easy for me to approach therapy from a similar way. I always challenge my clients if they only want to benefit themselves because that's not where it ends, right? Like when people only think that they are good and that's good enough and that's the end of things, they're really missing the point. In a neurological way, our nervous systems are wired to connect. We know this. So this idea that we could possibly be well individually if others are suffering is problematic. And so the therapy work that we do is helping people acknowledge how to engage when others are suffering and how to use their well-being to support others. And so I try to use Paulo Freire type of pedagogy of the oppressed philosophy. So we're not having a transaction. We're having transformation together. And I grow from the experience, and so does my client. We grow together. We create it together. So it has to honor them. It has to honor their timing, their process, their brain, their experience. And I really like to use the client's own culture and faith traditions. Because of my own experiences, like in religion, just causing so much self-suspicion, I guess, and self-policing. One of the things I center is self-trust, and I have to be humble and treat it like they're the expert in themselves and let them lead.
2: Since we spoke with Claudia, I'm just asking myself, what makes me feel connected? What makes me feel disconnected? And what makes others feel connected and disconnected? And how can we tap into that more?
0: There's this big global thing that happened that literally disconnected us. And we're trying to make our ways back. But in this kind of new fold of the world, we know that it has to look different than it did before. In order to take care of ourselves, we have to also heal in community. And she recognizes that and brings that into her practice.
1: Trump's election itself brought a lot of pain, and Chirla called me in to do a healing circle, and it was a really good approach, in my opinion. It was too hot to be indoors, so we went up on the roof, and we were under the moon, and we had this circle, and it was just felt so perfect. Starting there, my desire for more and more and more community work has grown. I think one of the challenges of individual therapy is, although you can go deeper, sometimes it can feel a little isolating and it can feel that you're having this experience by yourself. Whereas in community, if somebody speaks on their pain, you can automatically feel understood. Obviously, the pandemic was very isolating, very painful. And so now I'm seeing that people are needing community even more and more and more. I feel like centering and including our grief for how we've all been lied to growing up and living in the U.S. in many ways about the American dream, about what our taxes were funding, about a lot of things. So just grieving, you know, I feel like it's a good time coming back to physical spaces where we can co-regulate is really valuable, and how we can feel aspects of joy and levity even as we're confronting our grief or sorrow or pain or our sadness, I think is very important, because one doesn't cancel out the other. You know, we need joy to survive and to imagine a better liberatory future. And we have to do that in community, because it's easy to fall into despair or paralysis or compartmentalizing, which causes just fragmentation and isolation and confusion that isn't beneficial to any of us.
2: How can we take better care of ourselves so we can stay committed to the work that means so much to us while also being okay?
1: I think it's really important to recognize what values drive you and to let that orient you during these times of deep loss and confusion. We've been conditioned to conform to things that might harm us, like ignoring our bodies, ignoring our physical needs, ignoring our emotional needs. Build in time for stillness, reflection, and your own creative practice just for you. Because a lot of times you'll hear a lot of your wisdom through that practice by either processing pain or identifying what you're dreaming up and how you want to imagine a liberated future for yourself and your community. honor your humanity as well, and just the fact that sometimes we make missteps and that's part of being human, but knowing it's part of your discovery process of what works for you, what works for your community, what helps your relationships, what helps you be authentic. It takes a lot, you know, it takes a lot to be okay, but to not hesitate to tend to all of these aspects of yourself.
0: So how does Claudia follow her own advice?
1: It turned out that private practice has been offering me the most flexibility in terms of being a mother, in terms of like using art, and it's been the most fruitful and I guess intuitive that I could follow and connect with people that mean a lot to me and community partners that are friends. So it's really comes together in a really creative and beneficial way that also gives some room for rest. I'm still trying to rest more. The work in community mental health had me away from my children for many years, which was really heartbreaking. But even though they're teenagers now, spending time with them has been really wonderful. Just picking them up and just instilling a sense of connection and love in whatever way I can. A practice that I began doing was sort of like collage in a journal. And coincidentally, a sweet, beautiful friend of mine integrated this aspect of like calling in what you hope for, what you long for, which is like such an important practice because I think sometimes when we have a longing, like something like liberation or equality, it could almost be painful to long for such things because we see so much suffering in the world. So she kind of taught me to create pages based on what I want and long for, dream for, desire, as it relates to not only my own life, but just our collective consciousness. And I'm looking forward to deepening that practice even more and somehow doing like immersive installation healing work. That's how I'm picturing it. And that's what I'm dreaming up. If there's any collaborators out there, hit me up.
0: I think there's a lot of different ways you can serve in this world. And I really just appreciated how Claudia really embodies her values in her work. Therapy in itself doesn't necessarily bring the things that she brings to it, but she made sure that her values, her politics, her spiritual guides, all of those things are a part of how she does that work. In many ways, as organizations, as individuals, as colleagues, as family members, having all of those things in our approach will only make us a stronger movement.
3: 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And that does it for today's show. I'm Lucy Kang. 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
1: In February 1984, Behrouz Ghamari Tabrizi was a prisoner on death row at Evian Prison in Tehran. He was alone in an infirmary cell, weak with advanced lymphoma. He had been arrested 3 years earlier for membership in a radical Marxist organization that sought to overthrow the Islamic Republic. He had been sentenced to death 4 months after his arrest. Now, to himself and his guards, he appeared to be dying. The regime of Saddam Hussein, locked in a bitter war with Iran that began in the summer of 1980, was bombing Tehran, an attempt, not unlike the recent bombing by Israel and the U.S., to disrupt Iranian morale and compel Iranians to overthrow the government. But like most Iranians, Ghamari Tabrizi, although sentenced to death, would not transfer his loyalty to a foreign aggressor. In 1985, after the High Judicial Court annulled his death sentence, he was granted medical parole, left Iran, and was treated at Stanford University Hospital with aggressive chemotherapy. He went on to get his doctorate and was the chair of the Department of Near Eastern Studies and director of the Center for Iran and Persian Gulf Studies at Princeton University from 2020 to 2024. In his latest book, The Long War on Iran, he implodes the myths used by U.S. administrations to demonize Iran and impose not only crippling sanctions, but twice in the last year, wage an unprovoked war. Since its inception in 1979, the Islamic Republic of Iran has exercised its own sovereign power to extend its regional political authority, he writes. The enduring question of the last four decades is Iran's sovereignty, its refusal to become a client state aligned with American interests in the region. The United States and its European allies instrumentalized the Islamic Republic's repressive state apparatus, its appalling violations of human rights, though arguable much less so than Western allies in the region, patriarchal legal system, and its limitations on civil liberties to justify their attempts to force Iran to submit to their demands. Joining me to discuss this latest iteration of the long war on Iran waged by Israel and the United States is Professor Behrouz Ghamari Tabrizi, who is currently a visiting scholar at the Center for Place, Culture, and Politics at the CUNY Graduate Center in New York. Let's begin with the which you write about in the book, the assumption by Western leaders that the use of sanctions and in the last year the use of brute military force is an effective method by which Iranians will reject the regime and institute what, in of course, what they want is a kind of pro-American, ruling class.
2: First, thank you, Chris, for having me on the program. The logic of sanctions goes like this, that if we put enough pressure on a society and communicate that with the people there, that we are inserting this pressure on you because of the faults of your government, then at some point, when the pressure gets too much, people will rise up and overthrow their own government. Sometimes this logic changes, and they say that, you know, we are not actually sanctioning the people, we are sanctioning the state. But that sort of second logic is somewhat difficult to subscribe to, because inevitably when you sanction a state, it would affect people's lives. In reality, however, that stated objective never is realized in the way that the proponents of this policy advocated. Possibly the first thing that happens with sanctions is that the impoverishment of people of all walks of life, I mean, middle classes would go down in immiseration and lose their means of livelihood, working class would lose its means of livelihood, and the idea that when people are losing the means of their livelihood would then go and mobilize and organize against their own government is just a fantasy. The more people think about their bread and butter issues, the harder it becomes to go out and mobilize and form a formidable political movement. The second thing that happens is that it securitizes society. I've had a number of conversations with people in the American government who were promoting this policy, and they always say that, you know, we are doing this to help to democratize society. And I always say that, you know, if you go and look at the consequences of these policies, you always realize that these policies actually securitize the society and enhances the power of those repressive forces inside the society, inside the state that you are trying to contain. And last but not least, it creates a non-transparent form of economy that is the hotbed and a very fertile ground for the emergence of economic corruption. Because, you know, the state is not going to throw their hands up and say, okay, now you sanctioned us, we are going to submit to your demands. They're going to find ways to go around sanctions and operate their economy and their trade. And since there is, they do this in secret, then, you know, they create this network of cronies who have access to trade and economic resources. And no one knows exactly how this trade is happening and who owns the businesses and corporations, factories. And that's why we see in the past 15 to 20 years in Iran, a very rapid and deep economic corruption inside the state, which partly, for the most part, actually, I should say, is the result of these sanctions. And of course, you know, people take advantage of the opportunity that's provided to them by these sanctions and distribute economic resources towards their own sort of networks of nepotism grows, and sons and daughters and cousins and all that would benefit from this kind of very non-transparent economic activities.
1: I think a fundamental point that you make several times in the book is the utter misreading of Iranian society and the Iranian Revolution, which, of course, was a coalition of groups, including leftist university students, Marxists. Yes, those groups were crushed later, actually fairly quickly and fairly brutally by the Islamic regime. But you make the case that that revolutionary spirit still exists within Iran. And, of course, we saw it with the latest street demonstrations in January and a fairly brutal response on the part of the regime and a fairly, counterproductive insertion of armed units, apparently by the U.S. and Israel, into those protests. Talk about our misreading of Iranian society.
2: I think the source of this misreading, I mean, part of it is intentional. I mean, that's a sort of a fabricating and manufacturing a kind of state of being in Iran that justifies the U.S. and its allies' policy towards Iran. And some of it, therefore, is very intentional. Some of it is misreading on the part of a lot of mass media and others, other observers who talk about Iran, that they constantly see that every few years, 2 years, 3 years, 4 years, we see a massive protest movement in Iran. And it ends up any time that this happens, we read that on the front pages of the New York Times, the Washington Post, all major newspapers, And that kind of protest movement sometimes suggests that the situation in Iran is so brutal, so unbearable, and so difficult to manage that constantly people are pouring into the streets and protesting. I think that's the source of misunderstanding, that there is, of course, that protest movement and this kind of revolutionary consciousness among people in Iran. But that's not necessarily an indication that the Iranian state is so extraordinarily brutal and extraordinarily repressive that forces people to come to the streets as the last result, result of expressing their grievances. Actually, it's always the other way around. If the regimes are so brutal and they don't leave any possibility of expression of any kind of grievances, we don't see that often people coming to the streets. Iran, Islamic Republic, is as repressive as any other country in the region, possibly less than other countries in the region. At least there are processes of electoral processes in elections. We might argue that they are not real, they are fake, they are all these things. But nevertheless, in no shape or form, Iran is more repressive than its neighboring countries, and possibly in most other countries in the world, actually. And the reason we see this kind of protest is actually that kind of what I call the transfer of collective revolutionary consciousness generation after generation. I think this is possibly the most important achievement of the revolution in 1979, that people came to this realization that they can express their grievances, they can express their demands by marching on the streets. And we need to remember that Iranian Revolution of 1979 was the largest, most populist revolution in world history. And they defeated the fifth largest military in the world at the time. So that
1: and let me just interrupt. One of the most brutal secret savak, one of the most brutal Israeli-trained, largely Israeli-trained secret police network.
2: Absolutely. Mossad was a major sort of part of training of savak. CIA had advisors in Iran during the reign of the Shah. So that consciousness that people could actually overthrow for the most part by nonviolent means. You know, this was not an armed revolution. This was a revolution that asserted its power through the sheer numbers, you know. And in 1978, population of Tehran was around 4 million people, and there were demonstrations, rallies, that more than 1 million people participated in this. So basically one out of four people were participating in revolutionary rallies. And that's, I think, that kind of subjectivity, that kind of collective consciousness we see that has been transferred at least now three generations after the revolution. And the reason we see all these protest movements is that revolution of 79 continued in a sense in the mind of Iranian people rather than, you know, a reflection of the extreme brutality of the Iranian regime.
1: Let's talk a little bit about Iranian consciousness of Western aggression, which you write about, the fact that the United States, not just the United States, the French and others, supplied Iraq during the eight-year war with Iran. Iran used, of course, chemical weapons, which the Iranians did not respond with chemical weapons. I don't know the the numbers were staggering. I mean, probably a few hundred thousand people were affected by sarin and these toxic chemical agents. And the West looked away, not only looked away, but in the case of the United States and their famous visit of Rumsfeld, traveling to Baghdad and shaking Saddam's hand, they funded and sustained this effort. And that's even now, I mean, that's embedded into the consciousness, I think, of most Iranians.
2: That is so true. I mean, when it always puzzles me when there is a conversation about trust. And during these negotiations, and as if Iranians are the ones who need to build trust, and while the recent historical record actually points to the other direction, that it's the Americans and their allies who need to build trust for Iranians, because that has been repeated over and over again in the past half century, that. That Iranians cannot really trust Americans, and the last you mentioned the Iran-Iraq war, which was, you know, at the time, of course, Saddam Hussein in 1979 to 1980 was a client state of the Soviet Union, but nevertheless, the whole kind of, you know, the countries of the West came to rescue. Because once they realized that the war was not going to the directions that they envisioned, Americans, Germans, French, the UK, all Arab countries with the exception of Libya and Syria, they all helped Saddam Hussein. And they delivered even chemical weapons. You know, the German companies delivered chemical the material for chemical weapons. The U.S. provided the means of delivery of chemical weapons at the time. And even when Iran put a grievance in the national, the United Nations Security Council to condemn Iraq's use of chemical weapons, the country that vetoed that was the United States. And I think that, you know, this has left a scar for Iranians, that every time that they try to think about a rapprochement or a détente, and we see in the recent years that in the middle of negotiation they attack, you know, and they are in their attack, they are very indiscriminate, and they do all these kind of things that is amounts to war crime, and it's very openly exercised, this kind of, both in rhetoric and in practice is exercised. So, you know, I think Iranians have good reasons to be skeptical of intentions, American intentions, and the need to build trust sort of falls in the court of Americans rather than the other way around.
1: Well, you mentioned the fact that Israel and the United States bombed in the midst of negotiations, both in Amman and Geneva. It's not in your book, but you can go back all the way to the Algiers Agreement, which was the agreement after 1979, which the United States promised not to carry out aggressive policies towards Iran and then immediately violated it. And then, as you do write about in your book, the fact that Iran was an ally in terms of the installation of the Karzai government, Iran has enmity or is with the Taliban. And then also the fact that when the Americans were fighting the Sunni insurgency in Iraq, Iran physically had troops on the ground, militias on the ground that were tacit allies of the United States to crush that insurgency.
2: That is so true, and I think that goes back to this idea that Iranians, I mean, one of the justifications of this current war is that no matter how hard Iranians try to change their own situation, they faced, you know, dead ends, and that's the only alternative left was an external intervention, which is far from truth, and we see in the past 40 years, particularly at the end of the Iran-Iraq war, Iranian society has gone through major transformations, And when 9/11, for example, happened, Iran, both at the state level and at society level, was the only country in the Middle East that had the organized massive public mourning for the victims of 9/11 in New York City. And not only that, this was not a kind of a sort of a veneer of some other sort of sinister policy behind it. Actually, you know, as you mentioned, Iranians helped the U.S. to overthrow the Taliban. And in 2002, in the Bonn conference, when they're deciding about the future of Afghanistan, the U.S. delegation was very open about the fact that without Iran, they could not have toppled the Taliban that easily. But this was a kind of a reformist government under President Khatami at the time. And there were some high hopes riding on this moment. And the Islamic Republic wanted to show that sort of they're putting that kind of revolutionary fervor behind and ready to engage the U.S. with mutual respect as equal partners. And then suddenly, you know, in State of the Union speech, George W. Bush comes out. This is after Iran was a partner in war on terror. George W. Bush, State of Union, comes out and calls Iran the axis of one of the axis of evil. And I think that really, again, we are speaking of the question of trust, you know, that really inflicted irreparable damage to Iranian reformist movement. Because if you show that much flexibility, if you show that much readiness to engage on different terms with the United States, and the result is being called axis of evil, then, you know, how possibly could you justify any kind of rapprochement after that, you know? I mean, they again justified it. They again tried to try that road unsuccessfully up to this point. And I think that's, again, it's very important to remember that all these U.S. policies towards Iran, although the stated objective always has been that we want to help democratic elements inside Iran, in reality, every single policy that the U.S. adopted undermined democratic elements inside Iranian state and Iranian society.
1: Well, and of course, the perhaps the most illustrative example of that is the coup that overthrew the Prime Minister Mohammad Mossadegh, who attempted to take control of Iranian oil, which was controlled by the British. And I think, as I remember from your book, the Iranians didn't even know how much oil was being exported out of their country. Workers in the oil fields were paid slave wages. And, of course, the CIA and the British came and destroyed one of the most vital democracies in the Middle East.
2: That's so true. I mean, I think in so many different ways, I mean, the U.S. and Iran has a long history together. But I think if we want to understand this situation today, I think the year zero is 1953 for Iran and the U.S. And there were a lot of hopes after, at the end of Second World War, that the U.S. is going to emerge as a force for good, you know, whether that was true or not. But at least that was the perception in many corners of the world, because the U.S.'s posture was a anti-colonial posture against the British Empire, against the French Empire. But that never materialized. And even Mossadegh, at the beginning of this movement for nationalization of oil, thought that the U.S. would support his initiative against the British Oil Company, which was a, you know, it's a very colonial kind of contract, that oil was discovered in Iran in 1908, and the British basically controlled the production, distribution, everything. And by the time that oil was nationalized in Iran, the share of Iran, the profit that Iran shared of the oil production was only 18%. 82% of the profit went to the British. 30% of them, of that was directed to the British government, you know. And, that really sets a kind of the tone in the next 25 years for Iran-U.S. relations. And in so many different ways in my other work, I argue that, that the Iranian revolution was Iranians' response to 1953 coup. And it's impossible to understand the revolution without having 1953 coup, CIA, and MI6 coup in mind. Because without that, it's impossible to understand the Iranian revolution. Without that, because a lot of Americans, the only thing they remember of Iranian revolution is the taking over of American embassy in Tehran, the hostage crisis. And I think without 1953 coup, the hostage crisis is incomprehensible. Not justifiable. I don't think it was justified. But one needs to understand the mindset of those students who took over American embassy, that they were thinking about 1953 coup. And the possibility of the U.S. and the CIA attempting to sabotage the revolution once again. So, but this is so important. That year zero is 1953, and we need to really give enough attention to that time in order to understand what happened in 1979 revolution, hostage crisis, and to a certain degree, what's going on today. You know, this is basically the foundation of a colonial imperialist relation between the two countries that needs to be overturned. And this is the whole kind of debate there, that the revolution basically changed the map of the Middle East. And the struggle, the point of contention

0: the end of my talk, you said that, I just wanted to correct you one thing, that wherever you said Iran, you should have said Cuba,
1: No.
0: because I mean the similarity is really astonishing, that this is the same policy, this is the same points of contention. And as we see in Cuba, I mean, what is the result of like 70 years of embargo, and except immiseration of an entire nation, and when that happens, it's exactly the same. When that happens, you're actually empowering the ruling classes. You are not disempowering them, because you're empowering the ruling classes, and that can continue for decades after decades after decades, as is example in Cuba, and this is example in Iran as well, that the more kind of free flow of ideas, trade, political relations, the better it is for the emergence of democratic movements in any country.
1: Before we talk about where we are now, you write that Iran's existence depended on creating a ring of fire around its borders as a deterrent to the American and Israeli ambitions to redraw the map of the region. What explain the ring of fire?
0: For years, Iranian state, Islamic Republic, argued that helping neighboring countries in Syria, in Lebanon, in Palestine, is a deterrence for Americans and Israelis to bring the war directly to Iran. I remember when Hillary Clinton was Secretary of State, there was a conference in Istanbul, and the war in Syria had started, and she said that, we are in Syria, we are going to clip the wings of Iranians, And it was very, from the particularly after 9/11, 2001, it was very clear that kind of project of seven countries in 5 years was the biggest reward for that policy, was toppling the Islamic Republic in Iran. So Iranians consciously created that kind of what I called a ring of fire, to as a deterrent, to say that, if you attack us, if you pressure us, we have the ability to respond in other places. And of course, I say this with a little bit of a caveat there, that doesn't mean that there was no ideological commitment there as well. I mean, I believe that the Islamic Republic is committed to the Palestinian cause. They do instrumentalize it as well, but that doesn't mean that they don't genuinely believe that Palestinian the right to return and statehood is must be defended. But that kind of and many years in 1984, I believe Henry Precht, who was the in charge of the Iran desk at the State Department, in a piece, he said that Iranians are not interested in dominion abroad. They are interested in security and safety at home. And whatever they do outside their borders is a way of protecting that stability and security at home. I don't believe that the Islamic Republic at any moment had this kind of expansionist ambitions to go and even about the question of Israel, that they say, okay, they said death to Israel, death to America, but that really did not translate into a specific policy of going towards annihilation of the state of Israel. This was basically a rhetorical gesture, and with no

0: no actual plan or even I want to mention this, that during the war with Iraq, there was a battalion of Revolutionary Guards who basically crossed the border from Iraq down to go to Lebanon. And they said that we are going to just go down to Israel and liberate Palestine. And Khomeini at the time, who is still alive, immediately said, just turn around, turn around. We don't want to go to Israel. This is all about protecting our own borders. This is not about going anywhere else. So they all turned around. And so basically, you know, at the beginning of the revolution, there was this misunderstanding that when they say that we are going to export the revolution, we are actually going to go and arm and liberate other lands. This was more of an inspirational kind of rhetoric rather than an actual kind of planned military and offensive plan to go and liberate other countries.
1: You're right. And we're talking, I think you wrote the book, you're responding to the bombings in June, but they can, of course, is current for the latest round of attacks. Fresh in the minds of Iranians was Israel's genocide in Palestine. Bombing Iranian cities immediately evoked the image of complete destruction of Gazan cities. Iranians knew that the Israelis possessed no inhibition in committing war crimes and acts of genocide. They and their American backers wanted Iranians to have the image of Gaza in their mind, of the atrocities they are capable of, and to force them to surrender unconditionally in the first few days of the assaults. They also had hoped that the attacks would instigate regime change through mobilization from below, led by domestic and diasporic dissidents. You write a lot about the diaspora, quite scathingly and correctly. Bombing Evin Prison could be understood as a manifestation of the naive fantasy of the latter option, raising the prison gates with the masses storming Evin, carrying freed political prisoners on their shoulders, and celebrating the end of the Islamic Republic in a replay of the fall of the Bastille. I think that is what they thought, and I think it's probably another example of the complete corrosion or disintegration of the U.S. diplomatic corps. In a sense, you have to rely on diplomats who, to a certain extent, are bicultural. But let's talk about the latest assault. What you think it's done within Iran, and what you think the Iranian regime will do from here on out.
0: The last part of your question is very hard to tell, you know, and we don't know. But I want to emphasize this, that I truly believe that without genocide in Gaza, we were not been talking about this war in Iran. The genocide in Gaza, I think, was an exercise in impunity. The transformation of the so-called rule-based world order through this genocide in Gaza opened up this possibility of war crimes that otherwise could have been unthinkable. I mean, it was unthinkable to do such thing, to have a president of the United States openly saying that we are going to annihilate an entire civilization. I don't think we could imagine anything like this, like 5 years ago, 10 years ago. And I think that was made possible by the genocide in Gaza. And Israelis, I think, were very much aware of this. And for that reason, I blame much of the, I put much of the responsibility of what's happening in Iran on the shoulders of Biden administration. Because they had the opportunity to intervene and stop that genocide at its very, very early stages. And refused to do so, they helped to carry that out. And I think that really changed the face of war in 21st century. And I think that the word impunity is very key there. And Israelis tried it, and I think they tried it successfully, that the genocide that unfolded in front of the world's eyes could be carried out for 2 years without any kind of consequences. I mean, there is ICC indictment, but these are really not something that could ever stop that war machine against Palestinians in Gaza. So, and they knew that the only way they could attack Iran, declare war on Iran, was through a similar campaign of blanket bombing and destruction of civilian infrastructure that they did in Gaza, and that's what they did. And even today, they understand that there is no other option. What are they going to do? I would imagine even they might go as far as, God forbid, to drop a nuclear bomb on Iran, because what other options do they have? They can't invade Iran. And the only option they have is to basically what exactly President Trump is saying, to annihilate the entire nation. And to do so very openly. So I think for Iranians, this was a moment of a great lesson, because for many years, when these kind of protests in Iran were happening and people were very dissatisfied with their own state, and there was a lot of publicity about the diversion of Iranian resources to help the axis of resistance, the Palestinians and Hezbollah in Syria, and Iranians, a lot of these protests, people were shouting that not for Gaza, not for Lebanon. My heart only, is for Iran. I sacrificed my life for Iran. And now they realize that all those things that the state was saying came to be true. That if they don't have this fight in the streets of Damascus, they have to do it in the streets of Tehran. And it might not sit well with the Syrians who live in Damascus, and for good reasons, but that was the reality, that in the absence of Hezbollah, in the absence of Palestinian resistance, Iran doesn't have a very strong relations with Hamas, and that's another misunderstanding of this whole thing, but with Palestinian resistance, now the war has come to Iran, and Iranians have to deal with it. And I think this was a moment that a light went on in many Iranians' mind, that there was some truth to that, that this was a project in the making for the past 20 years, to bring this war to Iran, and as Netanyahu always said, to cut the head of the snake, and that snake, that head is Iran, and that's the major reward for this sort of re-envisioning the Middle East, and that's why we see that a very strong rallying around the flag in Iran. And these nightly gatherings, congregations in public squares in Iran, that started as a state initiative, but then it turned very quickly into a kind of a civil society movement that people show up all night waving flags and with families, with kids, with elderly, with disabled people. Everyone is showing that kind of support. But where it leads, that's a major, major question, because we really don't know what's going to happen at the end of this war. The economic situation in Iran was already very hard, and the inflation is between 60% to 70%, and it's going to get worse. Now there is an estimate that 4 million people have lost their jobs because of mm-hmm. the war, and the unemployment rate was already above 15% before the war. And so all those economic grievances that started in January and December and January last year, now I think it's going to resurface at the end of this war. And I don't know whether the government has the resources to offer any kind of satisfactory alternative to how they are going to deal with that kind of very grave economic crisis. It all depends on how the war ends and what kind of agreements they make. And if all the sanctions are lifted, maybe there is a possibility that the government can cope with the economic consequences of this war. But I truly worry about what's going to be left in those ruins in relation to the state exercising its authority and the people who are trying to find a way to continue their means of subsistence.
1: It does appear that the Iranian regime has a high degree of leverage over the Strait of Hormuz, and of course if they can get the Houthis to shut down the Bab al-Mandab, that will block Saudi oil that is being shipped through a pipeline and shipped out not through the strait. And I'm just asking, it also appears, to me anyway, that there are certain non-negotiable demands on the part of the Iranian government. That is, one, reparations, two, the unfreezing of Iranian assets, which are at least $100 billion, some kind of UN guarantee that they won't be attacked again. They've been attacked twice within the last year. And then also this ability to collect tolls, if you want to call them that, usually in Chinese currency, I think exclusively in Chinese currency, which are a kind of backdoor form of reparations, perhaps. But just your take on the Iranian position, the Iranian negotiating strength. And I know I'm not asking you to predict the future. That's a dangerous thing to do, but right. At least the trends.
0: Yeah. The last proposal Iranians sent, which they tried to separate nuclear question from the crisis of Strait of Hormuz. And they said that, you know, we lift the blockade of Hormuz, and then the U.S. lift the blockade, and then you unfreeze our assets, and then we're all good to go, you know. But of course, you know, that's for the U.S., I think that's a non-starter. I don't think the U.S. is going to accept separating the nuclear issue from terms of ending this war. And because if they do, this is a very open admission of defeat for the U.S., because that was the whole idea of this war. And although no one knows what the idea of this war was, objective of this war. But I think up to this point, I think Iranians have the upper hand. And they always knew that the Strait of Hormuz is their winning card. And they wanted to save that for a day like this, and now they're using it, and they're basically holding the whole world economy hostage, and the world also knows that this hostage crisis is caused by the U.S., not by the Iranians. And I don't know if you heard the German Chancellor the other day, yesterday, you know, that I mean, if the Germans are blaming the U.S. for this, then you know, we can say with a certain level of confidence that the world believes that this the responsibility of this situation is on the shoulders of the U.S. So Iranians have the upper hand, and how they're going to use this upper hand is not quite clear. And I believe that they're ready, and they have said so before this war started, that they're ready to agree to a certain amount of years, number of years, of freezing their enrichment program. And I believe that at the end, this is the kind of agreement that they can sort of work with, that Iran would freeze for a certain number of years their enrichment program, and the sanctions are lifted, and some confidence building and so on and so forth. And then we go back to where we were last year, that without any of the, I mean, the painful part of it is that we could have achieved this without all this destruction and death. And now our hope is that we could get to an agreement that is something close to what we could have agreed on a year ago.
1: Great. Thank you, Behrouz. I want to thank Max and Sophia. Bruce, the show. You can find me at chrisedges.substack.com.
0: Thank you so much, Chris.

0: May 5th, 2026. Late yesterday, Republicans in the Senate released their funding request for the budget reconciliation bill. It includes $1 billion for White House security, including Trump's proposed ballroom. President Donald J. Trump unexpectedly began the process of knocking down the East Wing of the White House on October 20th, 2025, just 2 days after millions of Americans turned out for the October 18th No Kings rallies. Days later, Trump told reporters that the cost of the ballroom he intended to build on the site would be paid 100% by me and some friends of mine. At the time, he claimed the ballroom was necessary because presidents needed more space to host events. Since the incident of the White House Correspondents' Dinner, the White House has emphasized the need for the space for security reasons. In response, Republicans proposed a measure that appropriated $400 million to build a secure ballroom. And now, Republicans are advancing a measure that will appropriate $1 billion in taxpayer money for Trump's ballroom. They are doing so through budget reconciliation, which cannot be filibustered, and so can pass the Senate with no Democratic votes. The bait and switch of the ballroom plans seems to represent the bait and switch of the Republican ideology since the 1980s. When he ran for the presidency in 1980, Ronald Reagan promised voters that he would restore their freedom by cutting taxes and slashing regulations. With the resulting boom in the American economy, he argued, there would continue to be money for the social programs Americans liked. Americans could have tax cuts and social programs both. In fact, Reagan's tax cuts required deficit spending that tripled the national debt from $995 billion to $2.9 trillion, more federal debt than in the entire previous history of the country, prompting calls for cuts to social programs in order to address the ballooning debt. Rather than create a rising tide that lifted all boats, as the saying went, the new system moved more than $50 trillion from the bottom 90% of Americans to the top 1%. And yet, that theory still animates the Republican Party. Last July, with their budget reconciliation bill known as the One Big Beautiful Bill Act, Republicans extended the 2017 Trump tax cuts for the wealthy and corporations. Republicans on the House Ways and Means Committee promised the measure would fuel an economic boom. Renewing the Trump tax cuts will be a huge boost to America's economy, leading to higher wages and more job creation, they said. Not a single Democrat voted for the measure. Among other things, Democrats noted, its failure to extend the premium tax credits that enabled individuals and families to buy health care insurance on the Affordable Care Act markets would mean Americans would lose health insurance, and the slashing of about $186 billion in federal spending, about 20% of it, from the Supplemental Nutrition Assistance Program over 10 years would hurt Americans who live with food insecurity. The numbers are starting to come in. Last Friday, Reed Abelson and Margot Sanger Katz of the New York Times reported the conclusion of insurers and analysts that at least 20% of those covered by the Affordable Care Act, or Obamacare, are dropping their coverage, with analysts expecting that number will continue to rise another 6%. Already, at least 5 million of the 24 million people who were covered last year have dropped their coverage. In Georgia, enrollment has fallen by more than a third. Health and Human Services Secretary Robert F. Kennedy Jr. told the House Committee on Education and the Workforce last month that the drop in coverage has come from the administration's crackdown on fraud. As Melissa Golden of the Associated Press reported yesterday, there is a similar story about SNAP recipients. Secretary of Agriculture Brooke Rollins recently told the Fox News Channel that we have now moved 4.3 million Americans off of the food stamp program. A lot of that is fraud. A lot of it is people taking the program that shouldn't have been. And a lot of it is just a better economy, so people don't need food stamps. In fact, as Golden notes, experts say that fraud in SNAP is rare, with less than 1% of those who enroll disqualified from the program for fraud. People appear to have dropped off the SNAP rolls because the new rules in the One Big Beautiful Bill Act made it harder to enroll. While Republicans don't intend to fund health care or nutrition programs, the Senate's proposed budget reconciliation bill appropriates $72 billion to fund Immigration and Customs Enforcement, or ICE, and Customs and Border Protection, the parent agency for Border Patrol, through 2029. Extending the funding until then means that Democrats will not be able to use funding as leverage to try to reform ICE and Border Patrol after their aggressive sweeps targeting immigrants led to dramatic abuses, including the shooting deaths of Renee Good and Alex Preddy. In February, G. Elliott Morris of Strength in Numbers crunched the polls and found that reforms to ICE are extraordinarily popular. 92% of Americans want ICE agents to wear body cameras, for example, and 80% wanted an independent investigation into the killings of Good and Preddy. Morris noted that between 60% and 90% of voters, a supermajority that includes Republicans and a majority of independents, say they want transparency, accountability, rules, and oversight for federal agents. Today, at the Border Security Expo in Phoenix, Arizona, Trump's White House advisor on border security, Tom Holman, assured Republicans that mass deportation is coming and that the administration will flood immigration officers into jurisdictions that aren't cooperative. Micah Williams of CNN reported that Holman told Republicans, angry that the administration is not deporting enough people, "You ain't seen yet. This year will be a good year. Mass deportations are coming." He added, "You're going to see more ICE agents than you ever seen before." The administration's disregard for the will of the American people also shows in its approach to its war on Iran. Today, Secretary of State Marco Rubio told reporters, "The operation is over. Epic fury," as the president notified Congress, "we're done with that stage of it. We're now on to this Project Freedom," the attempt to open the Strait of Hormuz. The 1973 War Powers Act required the president either to get congressional approval for the war or to withdraw the troops within 60 days of notifying Congress of a military action. That deadline was May 1st. Now, according to Rubio, the war is now in a different phase, opening the Strait of Hormuz, which was open before Trump's military adventure. But Iranian officials have responded to Trump's Project Freedom with military strikes against both the vessels attempting the transit and other Gulf countries. This afternoon, Trump backed down. He posted on social media, "Based on the request of Pakistan and other countries, the tremendous military success that we have had during the campaign against the country of Iran, and, additionally, the fact that great progress has been made toward a complete and final agreement with representatives of Iran."
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0: Welcome to Counterspin, your weekly look behind the headlines. I'm Janine Jackson. This week on Counterspin, in 2023, the group Media Matters reported that social media platform X was placing ads for major brands like Apple and IBM alongside content touting Hitler and the Nazi Party, despite the claim of X's CEO that brands are protected from the risk of being next to toxic posts. Musk threatened a thermonuclear lawsuit against Media Matters for reporting the truth, and many in state and federal government were happy to take that work on. 3 years and several court cases later, Media Matters announced victory in what wound up being Media Matters versus Federal Trade Commission. The case and the victory are not just hopeful, but instructive, offering what the group calls a roadmap for other news gathering and nonprofit organizations facing or at risk of government retaliation. We'll hear about the case and the outcome from Media Matters president, Angelo Carsone. Also on the show, since the Supreme Court overturned Roe v. Wade, the dominant method of abortion in the U.S. has become mifepristone, particularly as it can be administered by telehealth without the need for an in-office visit. But now Louisiana, which has a near total abortion ban, sued the FDA over the idea of telehealth. And though they got support from a federal appeals court to block remote prescription of mifepristone, a visit by the drug's makers to the Supreme Court led to a temporary stay on that. As the debate continues, we'll revisit a conversation we had a few years ago with Rachel K. Jones, principal research scientist at Guttmacher Institute, who knows more than most about mifepristone. That's coming up this week on Counterspin. With our First Amendment rights under threat everywhere, it's heartening to see folks pushing back and that pushback having impact. But advocates sometimes seem to spend more time lamenting setbacks than understanding victories. So let's pay attention to this story. The Federal Trade Commission, weaponized along with so many nominally nonpartisan agencies in service of MAGA and Trumpism, launched a particular sort of legal attack on the group Media Matters because of a report they produced that rattled Elon Musk. 3 years later, the FTC is throwing in the towel on that bullying with a legally binding settlement. Media Matters President Angelo Carsone says the victory shows the importance of holding power to account and the importance of fighting instead of folding. He joins us now by phone. Welcome to Counterspin, Angelo Carsone.
1: Thanks for having me.
0: Well, congratulations on the win, first of all.
1: Thank you
0: for fighting for it, because really it's a win for free speech and everybody who values that. Yeah.
1: Thank you.
0: Well, folks can get the detailed story with all of the legal back and forths on MediaMatters.org. But for those who may not have heard of it, I'll ask you just to talk through the key events. What first of all, was the report and the fallout that made Elon Musk himself initially threaten a thermonuclear lawsuit against you?
1: I'm glad you started there, because it is all connected. Back in the fall of 2023, we published some reports about ad adjacency for big advertisers and sort of pro-Nazi content. And Elon Musk was very upset about that, and he didn't just threaten, but ultimately initiated what he describes as thermonuclear lawsuits in Texas, in Singapore, in Ireland. But at the same time that happened, Stephen Miller, who was not the deputy chief of staff at the time, because Trump wasn't reelected, said publicly, you know, in addition to your lawsuits, you should get Republican attorney generals to investigate Media Matters as well. And that's what happened. They ginned up these investigations where Ken Paxton and Andrew Bailey in Missouri launched them. And, you know, we sued to get injunctions against those investigations. And that was sort of a novel theory that we had at the time. We got some new case law, some new precedent. And it wasn't just about protecting ourselves. We sort of saw this new playbook emerging. So if you fast forward, one of the things that happened is we got new precedent. Ken Paxton appealed. He lost at the appellate court. So now we're in May of 2025. So Trump is back in office. The same week that the circuit court secured our victory against and shut down fully the other investigations, the FTC Trump's administration took up the charge and basically issued a nearly identical investigation. They claimed it wasn't related to Texas at the time, but as we later found out, there was tons of overlap and cross-pollination. In fact, apparently Ken Paxton was working with the FTC on some of these matters. Mm-hmm. And they even referenced the articles that we published as a part of it. And the investigation was expansive. It went back all the way to 2019. The types of materials they were seeking had nothing to do with what you would expect. I mean, and also we're a nonprofit. So it wasn't about getting to some kind of core commercial interest. It was about, as you noted in your intro, using the levers of government to either, you know, bully or intimidate or maybe break through a whole bunch of means, including just the cost of complying because mm-hmm. the process is the punishment. And so we sued to get an injunction. And, you know, there's a little bit of back and forth there. But what happened is we got an injunction and then just filed an emergency appeal and they lost the emergency appeal. And then they filed a secondary appeal. And in the circuit court, it looked like they were going to lose, that they were going to get a bad judgment. And so they withdrew their demand and they said, okay, we can go home now. We're no longer investigating. It's all over. And so when we talk about a settlement, it's not like, you know, a lot of times usually that's a bad thing because it means that you caved in some way. But it's the opposite here. We secured victories in court and then we didn't let them off the hook. When they tried to withdraw, we said, no, no, no, not so fast. If you want to withdraw, you're going to need to give assurances and protections that are extended beyond just letting this whole thing done. We're going to need to know this can't happen again and that we'll be able to battle this out in the future if we need to in jurisdictions that are safe or that are at least relevant for us, like D.C., as opposed to letting them drag us to Florida or someplace else.
0: Right.
1: So that's sort of the genesis, a lot of legal back and forth, but it has been 2 years and 8 months of investigations, and yesterday was the first day where the organization was not under investigation from some hostile government entity.
0: Well, let me ask you as a point of clarification. People hear the FTC was going to investigate, but you're talking about investigative demands. It wasn't so much they were going to do homework and learn about media matters. They were demanding things from you. What was that like?
1: Yes. And that's the tell, you know, what they asked for was 7 years worth of records. And the records included everything from all of our donors, all of our fundraising communications, all of the staff that ever worked at Media Matters, including during that time period, all of the editorial decisions that were made for every piece of content that we published, every article, all sources that we relied on, that we talked to. We have reporters on staff. They wanted a list of all the sources and all the articles that they connected with. And that's just one page. Yeah. They asked for a copy of all of the discovery material in the Musk cases, the Texas cases, which is millions of documents. They asked for all of our communications with name and entity, whether it be news outlets, third parties, civil society organizations, voting rights organizations. I mean, it's expansive. And part of what is so significant about this, and I think this is the real tell, is that because these demands are always such a huge amount, they have a lot of power because then you typically want to negotiate with them. And that's what other players are doing because then you say, well, I'll give you half, you know, let's just make this go away.
0: Right.
1: But they have a lot of power to do these investigations without having to get, you know, warrants or other things. They could sue you in court, and usually they get a lot of latitude to do that. What we argued and why it's so significant is not just that it protects us. We actually got a lot of due precedent. And what we showed is that you don't have to take this. You could go to court, and you can get these demands shut down before they even get a chance to start. You don't have to be trapped in the administrative bureaucracy, which, as we know right now, is being weaponized by the Trump administration. And that's the significant. The real takeaway from all of this is not just that we're having a sigh of relief, it's that a lot of news, civil society organizations and news outlets, they now have a new tool in the toolkit to say, I don't need to negotiate. I can go to court and I can get you to stop this without trapping me under the administrative process.
0: Mm-hmm, mm-hmm. And it's an example that you can say, well, actually, no, you can try that and it can work rather than in theory, maybe this is something we should try. You have actually a case in which it succeeded.
1: That's right.
0: Can I ask you to take a second here to define jawboning? Because I think some might say, well, you know, it was onerous, but the FTC was just asking for information and that's not retaliation. So, you know, we shouldn't be bringing the First Amendment into it. But jawboning, and we can talk about what that means, it does come under the First Amendment.
1: It does. It's a form of using really intense coercive pressure from, you know, a government entity or legislative entity to sort of force a desired result, right? So it's sort of using some official channels and sort of the specter of those official channels to make you comply in one way or another. And, you know, a lot of times in the Trump era, people talk about it a bit as sort of anticipatory obedience. Mm-hmm. And it's that, you know, they're going to misuse their power, the government. And so a lot of entities, big and small, say, okay, I'm just going to, I'll give you what you ask for. Mm-hmm. So I don't have to deal with this. And it's true. They have a lot of, you know, government agencies do investigations. They can do demands. But there are tells that it's jawboning and that it's retaliatory. One is, who was involved in this? Some of the key decision makers or those that were involved at the FTC have been on the record publicly before they got into these positions, talking about their intention to use their power to go after organizations like Media Matters, even naming us.
0: Right.
1: So that was one example. The other is that, as I noted in that sort of long intro, the arc, they keep coming at us to get the same information, which is, what were you doing in 2020, you know, related to the election? And what were you saying about what you're claiming is disinformation to these other civil society organizations? And tell us your donor information. They keep coming. And also that it's not connected to anything related to the work that we did with respect to X. And yet, as evidence came out, it was clear that they were coordinating with Paxton. When, you know, they jawboned the major advertisers into giving them a settlement, and when they filed their stipulation, they did it in Texas, even though they didn't need to, the FTC, that is. So it is a real thing to consider, and that's the environment we're in now, is that the Trump administration will use the levers of government power not just to prosecute, but to ultimately achieve a desired result through these other coercive tactics.
0: You can think of Brendan Carr from the FCC talking about Jimmy Kimmel last fall and saying, we can do this the easy way or the hard way. You know, mm-hmm. these companies can find ways to change conduct, to take action, frankly, on Kimmel, or, you know, there's going to be additional work for the FCC ahead. Well, you know, that sounds like what somebody says with a knife to you, you know, that doesn't sound like someone suggesting policy the way they'd like it to see it go. It's clearly coercive.
1: Totally. And, you know, these administrative agencies, the assumption has been, you know, we live in a world of norms, right? You know, we've benefited from having some, you know, stability in our governance, even though we've known for a long time that it's unfairly advantaged to the powerful. It is sort of a new twist to blow up all those norms.
0: Yep.
1: And at the same time, weaponize all the instruments of these agencies. Mm-hmm. And as we're seeing it play out time and again, that it is very significant. And the part that I think is one of the so what's of this, and, you know, is the same time that we were receiving the FTC as these broad powers, they were pressuring all these major entities into giving them, you know, a consent decree, which is essentially an agreement from one of the targets. You know, they got major media buyers to agree they would no longer move advertisements off places that were considered controversial, which has been a hobby horse of right-wing media for a long time. And it was all the specter of using these investigations and their investigatory power to do it. They're the companies, they're the entities that have the deepest pockets to fight these fights.
0: Right.
1: And so when they took themselves off the field, what they basically did was sharpen the blade for the administration to use this tactic against other players. Because, you know, other players are smaller and have less resources and less ability to fight. So it became all the more important to try to do something proactive that created some new case law to then give a tool in the toolkit. And I'll give the example that even in the first year, that original precedent that we established in the Paxton case, it was applicable in our victory against the FTC, but it's also been used in almost 30 cases against the Trump administration's overreach against individuals and other entities. So it has really provided a real useful tool to protect against the types of jawboning and other coercive tactics that they could deploy.
0: I thought it was interesting that Media Matters v. FTC had an amicus brief from the Cato Institute, who many probably don't think of as progressive warriors, but because they said, you know, this is a violation of the First Amendment and we're against it, you know. So this wasn't even a partisan issue, if you think about it.
1: No, and we had 48 amicus briefs, one of which was a whole bunch of news organizations, the AP, the New York Times, Reuters, you know, any major news outlets filed amicus briefs on the same thing. And everybody came at it with a similar angle. It's an attack on the First Amendment, but in slightly different ways. News outlets were looking at it from the free press perspective. Places like Cato were in the expression. We had a whole bunch of voting rights organizations and and civil society organizations come at it from the free assembly perspective. Because if you think, you know, one of these things they were looking for, like I said, was the donors.
0: Right.
1: That's not relevant. Even if everything they claimed they were investigating was significant, who was funding it is not their charge.
0: Right.
1: And getting access to nonprofit donors is designed to be protected. Because, you know, the effect is if they can get that, they can harass them and ultimately chill, you know, the contributions to civil society. And there was a fairly wide buy-in that this was a critical case. And you don't get to the amicus stage unless you stand up the first time around. And I think that, to me, is the ultimate takeaway. It sucks.
0: Yeah.
1: And it's unfortunate that we have to do it. But, you know, if you don't fight, you're guaranteed to lose. And you just don't lose for yourself. You actually make it easier for them to do it again and again and again. And that, I think, is the big takeaway from all of this, is that there does need to be a little bit of a stiff spine if we're all going to get through this with some of our rights intact.
0: Well, it's not identical to Trump's EEOC bringing suit against the New York Times because a white man didn't get the promotion he felt he deserved.
1: Right.
0: But it feels like the same project.
1: Yeah. Part of Miller's strategy early on was to do these 1-2 punches of deploying civil lawsuits and state power in some way. And this is before Trump got back into office, but one of the projects that he had been engaging in, and that's where that AG idea came from, is that when you launch these broad-scale suits, follow that up with these types of investigations, because you can box in your target. And even if you're not successful, you get them to change their behavior in anticipation of the next one.
0: Right.
1: And now that they're in government power, they're using it. And I think that's, to your point, it's the same thing. They're leveraging this repeated, you know, civil lawsuits and then some type of follow-up of a government attack, because it weakens the target even more.
0: Well, finally, and you've kind of answered this, but I think if folks hear the story and they get the short version, oh, Media Matters fought the FTC and they won, they miss a lot, because there has been, as you've indicated, there have been costs to the group on your time, on your resources, and it's not like those impacts are erased with a legal settlement, and it's not like another group would have been able to do exactly what you've done, you know, depending on their size and their strength. And then the other piece of that, which you've also addressed, but what has been the real cost to the government? Because, you know, their coffers aren't going down, you know, and so what
1: That's
0: is
1: right.
0: really materially to dissuade them from doing this again and again? So in terms of impacts on you and on them, it's not like everything goes back to zero because you've won this settlement.
1: No, it's so true. And, you know, I think when Trump first got into power and they went after big law firms, you know, I think one of the big takeaways from all of that is that if you get all those big firms that do a lot of the pro bono work, you make it a lot easier to engage in these types of attacks, because you sort of suck out the resources from the community that would need to fight back. And, you know, I think I'm really grateful that at least at the appellate level, we were able to secure some pro bono support from Washington Litigation Group, and we lucked out. But in this environment, that's rare because of how little pro bono resources remain, just given the Trump wave of attacks. And it gets to your point, they're willing to do a trench warfare approach and inch this along if they have to keep moving the needle. It doesn't go back, but the one thing that I think has been guiding a lot of our thinking around these fights is that you can't stop people from speeding, but if you put some speed bumps in, you can slow them down. And that's kind of how I think about this. I'm not sort of, you know, wide-eyed about it. It is bleak and brutal, but there are some speed bumps now, and hopefully others can pick that up and continue to undermine and neutralize these sort of jawboning tactics.
0: Well, it certainly has provided some hope for lots of us. So we've been speaking with Angelo Carasone, president of Media Matters. They're online at mediamatters.org. Thank you so much, Angelo Carasone, for joining us this week on Counterspin.
1: Thank you.
0: In 2023, Counterspin spoke with Rachel K. Jones, principal research scientist at Guttmacher Institute, the research and policy group focused on sexual and reproductive health and rights. We talked about medication abortion, in particular mifepristone. I asked Rachel Jones what we could say about the impact of the introduction of medication abortion more than 20 years ago.
2: Right. So we know from decades of medical research that mifepristone is safe, effective, and widely accepted by both patients and providers. And Guttmacher's own research has established that the majority of abortions are done with medication abortions, 53% in 2020.
0: So what would we expect, I mean, immediately and then maybe longer term, if this effort to make mifepristone unavailable, if that were to actually go through, what sort of impacts would you be expecting?
2: Okay, so there's actually a lot that we don't know about what's going to happen or what would happen if the Supreme Court were to impose restrictions on mifepristone. But again, it's important to recognize that any restrictions that are put in place are not based on medical science. We do know that it would have a devastating, any restrictions that were put in place would have a devastating impact on abortion access. Again, 53% of abortions are medication abortions. Currently, 55% of women in the U.S., only 55% of women in the U.S. live in a county that has an abortion provider. And if mifepristone were taken away, that number would drop to 51%. But it would have a big impact. There are 10 states that would have a substantially larger, notable impact. So about 40% of clinics in the U.S. only offer medication abortion. And so again, there's 10 states where if this was taken, if these clinics were taken away, if these providers were taken away, that substantially large proportions of people would no longer have access to abortion. And some of these are states that are actually supportive of abortion rights, states like Colorado, Washington, New Mexico. And again, just one example, in Colorado, it's currently the case that 82% of women living in Colorado live in a county that has an abortion provider. If mifepristone were no longer available, this number would drop to 56%.
0: I think it's important the way that Guttmacher links health and rights, you know, and the way that your work shows that access, sometimes media presented as though we're talking about the United States and rights to access to abortion in the United States, but it varies very much, as you're just indicating, by region, by state, and then also by socioeconomic status. So there are a number of things to consider here in terms of this potential impact, yeah?
2: Definitely. Again, we know from decades of Guttmacher research on people who have abortions that it's people in disadvantaged populations, low-income populations, people of color, who access abortion at higher rates than other groups. And so by default, any restriction on abortion, whether it's a complete ban, a gestational ban, a ban on a certain type of method, on a medication abortion, it's going to disproportionately impact these groups that are already, again, at a disadvantage.
0: Well, and I think particularly when we're talking about medication abortion, you know, if you know, you know. If you never thought about it, then maybe you never thought about it. But there's a difference between having to go to a clinic where maybe you're going to go through a phalanx of, you know, red-faced people screaming at you and
2: right.
0: The ability to access that care in other ways. It's an important distinction, yeah?
2: Definitely. You know, one of the benefits of medication abortion of mifepristone is that it can be offered via telemedicine. You know, if there's a consultation, it can be done online or over the phone, and then the drugs can be mailed to somebody. There are online pharmacies that can provide medication abortion. This means that people, right, don't have to travel to a clinic, that they don't have to, in some cases, travel hundreds of miles to get to a clinic, that they don't have to worry about childcare and taking off time from work. So, again, medication abortion has the ability to, has for a number of people, made abortion more accessible.
0: Well, if you talk to staunch anti-abortion people, the conversation is very rarely about science or about medicine, you know. But then some of them and their media folks will throw around terms that sort of suggest that they're being science-y, you know. They'll talk about viability or heartbeat, or they'll say it's about concern about the safety of drugs. And I just wonder, as a scientist who actually is immersed in this stuff, what do you make of the reporting on the medical reality of abortion? And would more knowledge help inform the broader conversation, or is it just two kind of different conversations? What do you think?
2: Right. I definitely think it's two different conversations. Like I said, we have decades of scientific medical research establishing that medication abortion is safe, effective, and widely accepted. People who don't support abortion choose to ignore the science and the safety. And dig for their own factoids and supposed scientific facts to support their arguments.
0: It's so strange how the media debate always seems to start again and again at point zero, you know, as though there were no facts in the matter or no experience, and as though women aren't experts on their own experience, you know.
2: Right.
0: Well, finally, we see things like the Women's Health Protection Act, you mm-hmm. know, federalizing the right to abortion. I know the law is not necessarily your purview, but in terms of responding to these court moves and these state level moves, do you think that federal action is the way to go?
2: Certainly, that is one solution, right? The Women's Health Protection Act would enshrine the right to abortion federally. But we also need, and especially in the current environment, I don't want to say Women's Health Protection Act is pie in the sky, but given everything that's going on right now, we also need federal and state policymakers to step up to restore, protect, and expand access to abortion. But a lot of these restrictions are imposed. I mean, quite frankly, you know, the right to abortion was removed because of Roe, and that allows states to impose pretty much any restriction that they want to. We're seeing from all these different laws that are being implemented. And so it really is a lot of times at the state level, and certainly in the current environment, the state level is what we might need to focus on.
0: That was Rachel K. Jones talking with Counterspin back in April of 2023. And that's it for Counterspin for this week. Counterspin is produced by FAIR, the National Media Watch Group based in New York. 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The show is engineered by Michael Cherry. I'm Janine Jackson. 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

From the National Press Building in Washington, D.C., this is your Corporate Crime Report, a Morning Minute for Wednesday, May 6, 2026. I'm Russell Mokhyber. A group of House Democrats is urging the Trump administration to publicly acknowledge Israel's undeclared nuclear weapons program, a move that would abandon

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2: From the worlds of politics, arts, and entrepreneurship.
9: Change happens by acting as though the future that you are dreaming of is present now.
2: I'm Laura. And this is Laura Flanders and Friends. Welcome.
10: We have all of this attack on the working people and the poor people in our country just so we can have more money for the billionaires. That is totally wrong.
11: We want people to be on our team. We want people to be touched in a way that says, I want to be that neighbor. I want to be that helper. I want to be that person who sees something and does something instead of reacts with fear.
10: This whole lie that we're attacking people because they're criminals, it's just a lie, and it's just straight outright racism, straight outright fascism.
2: If you haven't seen it yet, you may soon. The theater artist behind a series of election year shorts imagining life under Project 2025 is out with a new short video, this time imagining community resistance to an ICE raid. It's being released this month by People for the American Way and will be all over social media. A few weeks ago, I had a chance to talk with the writer and director behind the film, Ellen Gavin, as well as one of the women who appears in it, the now 95-year-old activist extraordinaire Dolores Huerta, co-founder of the United Farm Workers and founder and president of the Dolores Huerta Foundation. That conversation, just ahead. But first, here's the first national broadcast of The People United.
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13: 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That's your Vaughn's card.
14: Okay, I'm gonna need you two to step back.
15: And yours?
16: I did 3 tours of Afghanistan. Marine, Special Ops. You feel me?
15: It says here you're born in Jalisco.
16: I was naturalized after my stint. And what's up with y'all? Weekend warriors for the National Guard?
15: I ask the questions.
16: The devils.
15: Oh, so you do know Spanish.
17: How can I live in Mexico?
15: You know you can be denaturalized? Show me your tats.
18: California Grizzly.
19: Gang tattoo.
20: A text alert goes out to the community that ICE is at the home of a neighbor.
21: Hey,
18: calm down, man. Stop.
15: She lived here 40 years. This is insane.
20: ICE agents start to handcuff the family's elder grandmother and other family members.
15: Relax your hands, senora! Joaquin Sanchez, you're coming with us. Would you like to be detained with norteños?
22: Or sudeños? Red or blue?
15: Pops, don't answer that. It's a trick.
23: We're only red, white, and blue here.
20: A group of concerned citizens responding to the alert gather at the family's front door to question the ICE agents.
24: You got a warrant signed by a judge? Let's see it.
15: National emergency. No warrant required.
24: That's exactly what they said to me when they interned me in the desert hellhole in 1942. It's un-American.
23: I survived Palau. Rule 916 of the military code.
25: You are not obliged to follow an illegal order.
26: All right, men, you're all done here.
15: Let's go.

0: like. This is what democracy looks like.
1: Who's got the power?
0: We got the power.
1: What kind of power?
0: People power.
2: The people united.
0: We'll never be divided. The people united. We'll never be divided.
1: Everybody needs to protect their neighbor.

0: That was The People United, a new short video being released by People for the American Way. I had a chance to sit down with the writer and director behind the film, producer Ellen Gavin, as well as one of the participants, Dolores Huerta, a few weeks ago in Ellen's New York home. Huerta is co-founder of the United Farm Workers and founder and president of the Dolores Huerta Foundation. This is not their first collaboration, but it may be the most urgent. I started by asking, why narrative? With so much agitprop out there, why did they take this particular imaginative, creative approach?
1: Well, you know, I've been doing theater for 25, 30 years, and I'm a writer, and I also was having events in my life that were formulating what I wanted to do. A friend of mine had a construction project in her house, and the foreman actually... They were moving a glass shower curtain, a shower door, and they were arrested by ICE, and that glass shattered to the ground. And they heard that on the phone. That was their warning that this is what was going on. I recently, you know, have been thinking a lot about Japanese internment and how that was happening now is reflective of that. And my own father was a World War II veteran, and so I kind of put him in the story as well, because we're asking these young women and men from across the country to do something that we've never had done before, which is to turn on the American people. And so the whole notion that we could actually come up with some resistance that is in the form of civil disobedience and protecting each other just moved me to think about, okay, can we put something together that will touch people? And, you know, I called Dolores, and she is so amazing and committed. I'm coming. So it's a group effort.
0: And you, Dolores?
2: Well, we're in a very critical moment in our country, in the United States of America, where we see that fascism has moved in to our country, and that it's taking place, and that it's being carried out. In Bakersfield, California, which was the first place where I live that these ICE raids happened, they arrested 90 people. Only one person had any kind of a criminal record. And we don't know what that is. It could have been that they crossed the border without documents, a petty theft, a traffic ticket, who knows. But this whole criminalization of the Latino community is horrific. It's horrific. And the brutality with which they are treating the immigrants right now, creating such chaos and fear and the devastation of the economy in the Latino community. People are terrified. They're afraid to go out. And, you know, these are decent people. They talk about criminals, but the people that they're arresting are farm workers. They're nannies, people that take care of our children, you know, people that work in construction and hotels, you know, doing the service work that keeps our country safe and clean, you know, and fed. So this whole lie that people, that we're attacking people because they're criminals, it's just a lie, and it's just straight outright racism, straight outright fascism.
0: Dolores, you just used the word fascism. Why now? Why does that word apply to this situation now, in your view? You've been through decades of hard times.
2: Well, because this is what is happening right now, when people have no... Their rights have been taken away from them completely. That people are being put into detention centers. Way back in the 50s, when they had Operation Wetback, as they called it, you know, people were being repatriated to the countries that they came from. They were not being put in prisons. And you have all of these prisons that are being opened up now, where they have, what, $41 billion or more, $47 billion, that has been actually appropriated just to arrest people and to detain them and to open up more prisons. This is absolutely crazy. So we have all of this attack on the working people and the poor people in our country, and just so we can have more money for the billionaires. That is totally wrong. And if that isn't fascism, I don't know what that looks like.
0: So many of us of our generation, I'm in my 60s, remember the Great Boycott. We remember the campaigns of our youth because they had a certain kind of resonance that was different from just an argument. How would you put your finger on that difference? Do you remember the Great Boycott, Ellen?
1: Of course I do. I remember looking at grapes in a store was like looking at illicit drugs or something. I don't think I had a grape for
0: decades.
1: But here's the thing, and I'm hoping this is what we can do and contribute a little bit, is we want people to be on our team. We want people to be touched in a way that says, I want to be that neighbor. I want to be that helper. I want to be that person who sees something and does something instead of reacts with fear. When they say that fear is contagious and then they say courage is contagious, I want to be on that team. And I think that's what we had with Dolores and the grape boycott, which was, I want to be on that team. I don't want to be on the team that is supporting this inequity and this ugliness and this hatred. So this is what we're trying to do in our small way. So again, we're asking people, what kind of an American are you?
3: Yeah.
1: I want to be that kind of American.
2: A lot of people are still saying, what can I do? What can I do? Of course, one of the things that we say to people, the one thing, major thing we have to do is we have to get out there and register to vote and vote in California. But the other thing too is not to be afraid to go out there and protest and march and stand by, you know, stand by and do pretty much what the video tells us to do. Don't be afraid. Get out there and protect people that are being arrested and detained.
1: We're all connected. And the thing that really, I mean, bothers me so much is that I felt like we came out of the pandemic. We were having an economic surge. We were having an economic surge. And we were finally maybe able to address some of these crucial problems. We have some really innovative stuff happening with unhoused people. We have, you know, expanding health care. All those things were on the move. And then this retrenchment. And we just have to say absolutely no. We say no, and we're going to get in the streets until we overcome this.
4: Speak to people who really do feel afraid. And I think we've all been in this, none of us as long as you, Dolores. If you can join with others, there is a strength that comes. But getting into that connection is the challenge. And I think that's what the People United video is getting at.
5: This is Laura Flanders and friends. Today we're exploring the creative part of creative resistance and considering a new short video being distributed by People for the American Way and the Dolores Huerta Foundation. Laura is speaking with lifelong activist and old friends Ellen Gavin, who wrote and produced the piece, and Dolores Huerta, who appears in it. Coming up, Laura asks how people move from fear to courage. And Dolores shares timeless tactics from her decades in the movement, including the power of music and theater to inspire people to stand up for one another and fight for justice. You can watch this episode and see the People United film short on Standing Up to ICE at lauraflanders.org. That's also where we invite you to subscribe to our newsletter, where you'll receive information on all of our web exclusives, including the podcast of the inspiring full uncut conversation with Dolores Huerta and Ellen Gavin. The discussion continues, but first here's Funk for Peace by Fort Knox 5 featuring Mustafa Akbar from their album Radio Free DC, courtesy of Fort Knox Recordings.

0: In your experience as a longtime organizer, how do you get someone from being scared in their room to being outside smiling behind you in a demonstration or at a lobbying day at, on Capitol Hill?
1: Well, I think the pandemic taught us one thing, that we have to protect each other, that we have to cooperate, we have to take actions to protect each other. And so that is the lesson that we have to, that is in front of us right now. And I like to say, imagine had we been in Nazi Germany in the 30s or the 40s, okay? What would we have done to protect Anne Frank? We would have gone out of our way to do anything that we could. Well, this is the situation that we're in right now. And we are seeing the beginnings of it. And we know it's going to get worse. So we have to step up and not be afraid. And it does take a little bit of courage, you know. But when we see what we're facing, when we see that our constitutional rights are being wiped away. It's, you know, I like to say people, you know, we had the War of Independence, where in our country people fought and died so that we could have our own country, that we could elect our own representatives. And then we had the Civil War, which, by the way, I have a great-grandfather that was in the Civil War on the Union side, right? You know, we were fighting to get away from slavery, you know. And so we had these two great wars. We had World War II when millions of people died during that war, again, so that we would not have fascism, so we would have democracy. Hey, it's our turn now. Yeah. It's our turn now. And, you know, we don't have to carry a gun. None of us supposedly will not have to go out there and die for this. But we have to take action.
0: You say that and you have this big beaming smile on your face. And I think also of your slogan, Si se puede, that positive vision of what it is like to be in movement is another thing you're conveying in the video.
2: In the video, there are four women, and I didn't even realize until after it was made, over 90.
0: Wow.
2: The Holocaust survivor, the Japanese internment survivor, the woman who's being victimized, the Mexicana, and Dolores. Four women who turned the whole situation around, who provide information, know your rights. People have lived this and know and can see what's coming and can say we're doing something about it.
0: Coming back to you, Dolores, it wasn't as if, and you've mentioned this, it wasn't as if the early days of your organizing were not violent days.
1: That's
0: the violence
1: true.
0: Against you was real.
1: Yeah, we had five people killed in the farm workers movement, you know. The first one was a young Jewish girl, Nan Friedman from Boston. The second one was a Muslim, Najida Fala. And then we had three other farm workers that were Catholics that were killed. We all fasted for 3 days after one of our martyrs were killed. And as you know, Caesar fasted for 25 days and then 36 days. But we always wanted to respond with nonviolence. And that's what we have to do now. Because the other side, they want us to respond with violence. If we can respond with nonviolence, because they would like to have martial law for the whole country, for the whole United States of America. So we've really got to have a lot of discipline now. And in spite of the anger or the fear that we feel, we've got to respond with nonviolence. Let's follow the lessons of Gandhi, who liberated India with nonviolence, okay? Martin Luther King Jr. and Cesar Chavez, okay? Dorothy Day, another one. Let's respond with nonviolence. This is a way that we can win.
0: Another tactic that you used in the fields in those early days that I think of in the context of our discussion today about empathy and narrative was theater, the Teatro del Campesino with Luis Valdez. What was the role that played, and what was that for people that don't know?
1: Well, culture is so important. The songs, the theater, the comedy, to keep our spirits alive so that we do not, we were not drawn into despair. We don't want to do that or people feel helpless that there's nothing that we can do. One thing about theater, it not only teaches us, it keeps us alive, it energizes us, it gives us that inspiration that we need to keep on going.
0: You brought people with flatbed trucks into the fields to perform, yeah?
1: Yeah, yes. In fact, that's even happening now in Los Angeles. Some of the groups are like it was a Motley. They're actually going into the fields with the music where the farm workers have a lot of fear right now. They're actually just going into the fields on flatbed trucks and playing for the workers.
2: You know, you want to touch people's hearts.
0: Yeah.
2: And I think touching people's hearts in a community setting, you know, I mean, I love live theater because you're in a room and you're having a virtually religious experience with people.
1: Absolutely.
2: But I think also this short format, I mean, there's not a person I have shown this to that doesn't have a tear in their eye when Dolores is leading everyone in singing and chanting. And that's the spirit that we need to nurture. So there is a way that if you are putting your fears and your aspirations out ahead of time, you know, that you can ring a bell of warning or ask people to mobilize. And I mean, I forget what there's a number, which is when with fascism where you get to, I think
0: they say 3%. Once 3% of the population has participated in some kind of direct action
2: in the street, and we need 3% of the people in the street now. And so that's I think the direction to go in. And I am losing patience for people that can't figure out what to do. Get on the Google machine and find the demonstration in your neighborhood, or find the group in your neighborhood. Yeah. Or I have friends in LA who are driving and buying groceries for people who are afraid to leave their home.
0: Yeah.
2: Or taking children to school because their parents are afraid to take them to school. I mean, this is terrible, and we can all find a way to push back against it.
0: Your advice, Dolores, to people that don't have your long organizing experience and may have in their own families or in their workplaces people who are participating in something that maybe doesn't feel right to them. Maybe they signed up to be part of ICE in this new effort to recruit people with offering them great bonuses, and they don't have a lot of other options in their lives. Or maybe they've just always voted Republican and they're always going to vote Republican. Or maybe they've been told that Trump really will eventually bring their economy back. How do you break people out of that way of thinking? How do we get people out of their silos?
1: Well, I think we have to have a lot of patience. And the one thing we do not want to start hating people that are not on our side, so to speak, you know, and having that patience with them. And let's talk to them. And we may think, well, they're not paying attention or they're not listening. But the thing is, you're planting that seed of justice into their minds, okay? And it may take a little while for that seed to germinate and to actually bloom, you know, so that they will see what's actually going on. And the other thing is the people that are not yet active, we've got to get them to participate in some way, form or the other. And so each one of us should see ourselves as a recruiter.
0: Yeah.
1: You know, recruit two or three people that you know. Ask them to recruit two or three people that they know.
0: And this is some of the work that the Dolores Huerta Foundation is doing.
1: Yes, exactly. And we do it, you know, house by house, going, knocking on doors, doing house meetings, and doing human billboarding. We're going to be up there holding signs out there in the street, passing, you know, thousands of leaflets out there in the street, at grocery stores, at churches, any place where people gather. You know, just do all of that outreach, mobilization that needs to be done.
0: Well, I'm going to ask the two of you the question that I ask all of our guests before we close, which is, what do you think is the story the future will tell of this moment? I don't know, looking forward 25, 50, 100 years. Ellen, what do you think people will say about us now?
2: I think what has happened here is that the kind of ugly underbelly of the country has been completely exposed and in concentrated form. It's terrible because if they win, we're over, but it's also an opportunity. And I really see it as once it's been exposed, we can just shine the sunlight on it. We can get our act together. We can own up to it. We have to look at the history of racism in this country, which is the foundational aspect of fascism, is racism. We have to deal with it. We have to own it. We have to understand it. We have to teach it. But I really believe we're going to come out the other end a much better country. I think I feel like I can see it. And I think it could happen pretty quickly. Yet we could dip our toes into fascism and say, we don't like it. We're out of here. We're not doing this again. I mean, there's hard work to do to make it hold. But if we just go back to democratic principles and fairness and equality, we can get there. And I just truly believe this. And we just might look back on it and say, wow, that was a close call. But we got out of it because we mobilized.
0: What do you think, Dolores?
1: Well, I agree with Ellen. And I think we'll look back into history during the Depression. And people that didn't have work, it was a really bad time in the United States of America. But after the Depression, what did we get? We got welfare programs. We got labor unions had the right to organize. We got Social Security. And then we had what happened during World War II. And again, coming out of that, you know, we had really good things that came out of, after World War II. And so we see that good things come out of bad things that happen. So the civil rights movement in the 70s, and where we got the women's movement, the LGBTQ movement, you know, the Chicano movement, the environmental movement, all came out of this. And now we know what we need in our country. We are the richest country in the world. And I like to say, again, I'm going to repeat it, as I said at the very beginning, we know that we will never have peace in the world until feminists take power. And when I say feminists, that's not just the women. That includes men who are feminists.
0: And what does feminism mean to you?
1: It means people that believe in justice, people that believe that we are all equal, so to speak, you know. And what I mean by that, I mean no racism, no sexism, no homophobia. I take all the hatred out of society. And again, when I talk about feminists, what do we believe in? We believe in justice, number one. We believe in cooperation, not competition. We believe in sharing. You know, if we could think of a world where we actually are able to use our resources to help each other out, you know, and instead of competition, that we share what we have, then I think it takes away a lot of the antagonism that we have, a lot of the hatred. Let's share what we have. Let's not just compete.
0: Thank you, too. Really, what a pleasure to talk with you.
1: Si se puede.
0: The people united.
1: Thank you.
2: Thank you.
0: It's one of the most rousing calls to conscience to come out of the 20th century. I'm thinking of Martin Niemöller's First They Came for the Communists. You know how it goes. It begins, first they came for the communists, but I didn't speak out because I wasn't a communist. And it ends, and then they came for me, and there was no one left to speak out. It's a powerful statement, and you'll see it on T-shirts and posters and placards at demonstrations. But when you actually look at our history, it's not just that good people didn't speak out. It's that many of us actually threw others of us under the bus. When the press and the pundits and the politicians and the courts came for the communists and the queers and the feminists and the abortion providers and the teachers of critical race theory, many didn't just stay silent. They actively participated in creating suspicion around all those folks. And that's how we got to where we've come. In a moment in which Donald Trump is trying to vilify Antifa, an entity that he thinks exists but really doesn't, and puts us in the position of having to say, are we or are we not anti-fascists? Is he going to succeed in making anti-fascist suspect? Or when someone comes for the anti-fascists, are we going to see people say, you're looking for anti-fascists? You're looking for Antifa? Antifa is us. That's my question for today, and we'll be looking for the answers. You can get my full uncut conversation with Dolores Huerta and Ellen Gavin, and there is a lot in it, through subscribing to our free podcast, or the information's at the website. Thanks for joining us. Till the next time. For Laura Flanders and friends, I'm Laura. 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
1: Welcome to Talk World Radio, a half-hour discussion of politics as if the people mattered. I'm David Swanson. This week on Talk World Radio, we are speaking with our friend John Rohr, peace activist extraordinaire, among his many titles, board member and treasurer at World Beyond War, where I also am employed. John is back, I guess you could say, to Turkey from the global Sumud flotilla that was attacked by the government of Israel in the middle of the Mediterranean Sea. John, it's good to see you.
2: Good to be here, David, and able to talk to you.
1: So, last I heard, you were getting on a sailboat in Italy. You were heading out into the clear blue water. What happened?
2: Well, I was on a small sailboat, maybe 13 meters, with a crew of seven, and we thought we had a week or two of sailing before we got near any kind of danger whatsoever. The water was beautiful. The sky was beautiful. I was learning the basics of sailing. I was taking care of patients who were sick and injured on my boat and other boats, and really enjoying things. None of us expected to have any hassles other than keeping the boats running and each other healthy when we were suddenly beset by some very mean activity.
1: We should mention that John Rohr is a doctor and active with Physicians for Social Responsibility, among many other things, not a violent person, not a terrorist or an anti-Semite or any of the things you may have heard about the flotilla from the Israeli government. So how did this flotilla compare to past ones? It was planned to be bigger than ever, right?
2: And it was. It was. Last year they had over 400 people and I think 30 or 40 boats. And this year it'd be a total of between 80 and 100 boats and 1,000 people. So on this segment, we had over 500 people and scattered all over several kilometers of the Mediterranean and enjoying each other and accompanied by a large Greenpeace and Open Arms rescue boats assisting us.
1: Wonderful. Should have been accompanied by the governments of the world and the United Nations, but unfortunately, you know. But last that I heard from you, you had made it farther than the previous flotilla without being attacked. And then the next thing I heard from you was a pre-recorded video that said, if you're seeing this, I've been kidnapped.
2: Exactly right. And I think I sent you another video just an hour before we were actually kidnapped saying it's impending. When we first saw the extra drone activity over the boat, we saw a few drones one night. The next night there were many more drones, so we just raised an eyebrow. And then suddenly the radios jammed, our interboat radios just totally jammed up, and I knew something bigger was happening. Then we were still on our signal chats via the internet. We had links on all the boats for internet. And suddenly, half a dozen boats were out of touch. They couldn't rescue them at all. Then in the distance, people saw bright lights and what looked like possible boats being approached. At that point, I still thought maybe it was the Greek government, interfering. No reason to think anybody was being hurt or anything. And then my wife sends me a link saying that the press in Israel was bragging about the fact that they were arresting all the boats. And at that point, we knew it was the Israelis, so we went into full alert mode. We had trained each other for where we would be in the boat, who would talk and who wouldn't, and how we would behave, and we'd have our life preservers on and so forth. And so we sat there for the next hour listening to the internet chat, boat after boat going out of response, and still didn't see much. And then out of the blue came a very large Zodiac, an inflatable boat with seven stormtroopers on it, and pointed lasers from their guns right at the heads of some of my comrades and said, halt. We had one woman still filming, and they put that phone, throw that phone, and she did throw it overboard. And then they immediately came aboard and told us all to sit down, and then they examined us one by one, took our passports, and loaded us on to, well, they searched the boat thoroughly, and then gave us our passports back, but put us on their Zodiac in an open frame stairway. We were seven of us sitting there with our life jackets on, with no protection at all from the wind. And then this boat was very fast. It must have been going 25 or 30 knots across the water at night. And so it was quite chilly. And we got, after about a 35, 40 minute ride through this uncomfortable conditions, we got to a huge cargo ship that was obviously been made into a prison ship. And as soon as we entered that ship, they started treating us very roughly. Look down at the ground, get down on your knees, crawl, searched us thoroughly with pat downs on every square inch of our body, randomly took stuff from our pockets. They took even my comb, my simple plastic watch, they did let me keep my wallet, and didn't steal my money, but, every ounce of comfort they stretched out, and then they marched us into the center of the ship, and they let us go for the first time after manhandling us. And we walked through a door, and was suddenly greeted with cheers from 160 or so at that time of our fellow inmates, in this courtyard of a prison. And, they let us alone for a while that evening. It was dark by that time, and we waited till morning before they started, hounding us all again.
1: John, they used the word arresting from Israeli media. They're going to arrest the boats, whatever the hell that means. But that sounds sort of like law enforcement. And I think we should be clear. This is kidnapping.
2: Kidnapping
1: is a crime, right?
2: Right. And in addition to the other crimes, they just abandoned our boat. They demanded to know who the captain was. And we had agreed that no one would be the captain, because we've known captains we've singled out before. So we all agreed that we were all captains. And indeed, we all helped sail the boat. But then when they couldn't sail the boat without us, they just abandoned it, left it in the sea, which I have been told under maritime law is illegal. And they stranded many boats, that some of which are hopefully being recovered by other boats in the flotilla. But capping and piracy are the words to use for this.
1: And a lot of you had phones with you and tossed them into the water, I guess, so there's no footage of how they treated you, right?
2: That's right. They were, the one person who had a phone in sight when they came in, they demanded that phone, and she tossed it over her shoulder.
1: There are stories of them mistreating people even as they kidnapped them off boats, including accounts of screams from being tortured. This in the case of Saif, one of the two who I understand are still kidnapped and imprisoned by the Israeli government.
2: Yeah, having most of us been released our joy in that is greatly tainted by the fact that Tiago and Saif were both kept on the huge ship. So in four or five trips by the Greek Coast Guard upon our release, we wondered whether we should do a strike and refuse to cooperate with Greece until the other two people were also released from the big vessel. But one of our members climbed a tower to look over to where that boat was, and it sailed off. The Israeli boat sailed off the massive cargo ship that had become a prison ship.
1: And went to Israel?
2: We assume they went to Israel, yeah. The odd thing about the big boat was, I was thinking, if they caught us that far off, they wouldn't want to drag us the 2 to 3 day trip, I wouldn't think, back to Ashdod and have to deal with this there. I thought they were going to release us in Greece, which was only 2 hours from where we were. And when they didn't stop at 2 hours or 4 hours or 6 hours or 8 hours, they kept driving for 24 hours. We were wondering what the heck was going on, but apparently they did circles or changed their mind or something before dropping us off in no man's land in Greece, a place where no publicity could be had. And, we couldn't be greeted by anybody.
1: But there are a lot of photos on social media of your fellow flotilla members with bruises and reports of brutal treatment, not just unkindness, but brutality.
2: Oh, I would use that word. Like I said, they spend a lot of time just keeping us in humiliating positions for no reason, down on your knees, head on the ground. And it got worse as the time went on. In fact, for me, the worst actually came moments before release when we didn't know we were being released. We didn't know what was happening. We were able to see the land. And so we imagined we were, we didn't know where we were because the trip was so long. It couldn't have been anywhere in the Mediterranean. But we didn't know we were being released. And that's when they actually got the meanest. Some of the members decided to resist cooperating with whatever they were telling us because we had made a list of things we thought any people should have. Sanitary pads for women, more water than they had given us, and to know that the members they separated from us were safe. They refused all those demands, and so some of the people just refused to cooperate and get up and come with me. They refused, so they began beating them, hitting them.
1: What do you know about the two who are still there? Tiago is someone I know from our trip earlier this year to Venezuela, nicest guy in the world. These two are still held. Are any governments demanding their release, or is it just ordinary people?
2: I have been told that the president of Brazil has contacted other mediaries in the Middle East to do something about Tiago, who is from Brazil. I don't know about the Spanish government in SAFE, where he is a citizen. Tiago was targeted because he's done the flotilla before, and he's just a great leader and the leading spokesperson. SAFE is a Palestinian with a Palestinian ID card. And we talked about whether he should get on a boat at all. He said, yo, because if I get captured, I will spend 20 years in prison. And so he had no intention of going anywhere near Israel, as I said, some of the others. So this shock attack 1,000 miles away from a land, to me is a new low for the Israelis who, apparently think they have the right to kidnap anybody anywhere in the world at any time, and that should scare every citizen of every country.
1: It's a little confusing to me, and but no these guys, criticism of SAFE whatsoever, but the flotilla did intend to go to Gaza and made it farther than previous attacks by Israel. At what point did he plan to get off it?
2: Well, the flotilla didn't make it further. It made it further without attacks. The ships were bombed last year in around Italy and Malta.
1: Right.
2: And we went all the way to Greece before we were attacked. But those ships, some of them got all the way, one of them got to within sight of Gaza, and we didn't get within 1,000 kilometers.
1: Okay. So somewhere.
2: Let me say a word about
1: 1,000 kilometers he had planned to get off.
2: Yes. He was planning on getting off in Greece. So let me just say a word about both these fellas.
1: Please.
2: I met SAFE in Cuba a month ago, but really got to spend some time with he and Tiago. These are two wonderful human beings that don't have a violent bone in their body. And they just care for everyone, are willing to make sacrifices to see that other people don't suffer. And to call them terrorists is just the most disgusting thing I can think any politician could do.
1: Get
2: to know these before you criticize them.
1: To be clear, there was nothing remotely resembling terrorism about this operation whatsoever. These were unarmed people on unarmed boats bringing humanitarian aid to a population under a medieval siege and blockade being starved to death, correct?
2: Exactly right. And nonviolence was a prime directive of the entire mission.
1: Yeah. And I did, you were correct, John, I did receive a video from you prior to the pre-recorded one, and then I received the pre-recorded one, and I put that on the website of World Beyond War at worldbeyondwar.org, and some guy posted a comment that I really didn't appreciate that said, well, if they pre-recorded videos, then they knew they were going to be captured, and they were just planning to be captured, and the whole thing is a stunt. And I wrote back, maybe not as kindly as I should have, and commented below this comment and said, well, if a population is being starved to death, is it not helpful to risk being kidnapped and tortured and imprisoned to try to bring them food? Would it be better to sit home and watch football? And, you know, there was no response. So what do you make of this ability to, like, to characterize the people actually trying to do something as being frauds because they pre-recorded videos?
2: Yeah, just totally preposterous thinking. It's simply a defense mechanism that whatever poor character that is wouldn't write at all unless he had some interest and cared, probably feels totally frustrated himself that he can't do anything. And so if somebody else does something that doesn't look to him like it's extremely effective, then it's easier to complain about it than it is to do something.
1: Very charitable interpretation, which is why you're the kind of person doing this.
2: The other two things besides humanitarian aid are actually breaking the siege. Just saying you have no right whatsoever, and they don't, the Israelis, to keep the Palestinians isolated from the world in the way they are, like you said, as a medieval siege tactic. And letting the world know that that is not acceptable is, and bringing light to that is a major portion of this. And the third thing is inspiring people like your friend who just complained that if we're willing to do this, then you could do maybe something to support, at least care about the Palestinians, who to me are the bellwether for humanity right now. They're the most, in some ways, the most abused people on earth right now. I mean, there are other wars, other genocides going on that involve more people, but not to the concentration level that these folks have. Almost everybody else, some of the population can escape, and these folks can't right now. And so, if we could take care of them, then everybody else is going to be safer. It's that's why the concentration of the flotilla is on the Gazans, not because they're the only persecuted people in the world. They're the most heavily persecuted, the most surrounded, the most defamed in the media around the world. And if we can, they are the leaders for us to show resilience and resistance in the face of all their suffering.
1: And even though some of the worst nutcases in the Israeli government, their second choice would be for the Palestinians to leave, first choice being to murder them, they aren't able to leave, right? They're trapped.
2: Yeah, by all accounts, very few get out. I know from my work with Doctors Against Genocide that there are literally thousands of people waiting to leave for medical care that is no longer, that was available, is no longer available in Gaza. And there are only a handful a week are able to leave. It's horrific.
1: And so in connection to the flotilla, people ought to be contacting their governments around the world and telling them to not just protect these flotillas, but to do them themselves, right?
2: Ideally, yes, yes. I a thought experiment with some of the younger folks here who wonder, still have arguments of whether you need violence to free people. I say, here's my thought experiment. I'm going to give you $1 billion and 10,000 young people willing to do anything you want. And you do what you can to help free the Palestinians without using any violence. But you have to spend all $1 billion and you come up with ways to spend that to relieve them. Trying to get people to see that violence in military doesn't work because it's better in any sense of the word. It's worse in every way. But it seems to work because they get things done. Like they were able to round us, only a third of our boats up, but they'll round the rest up probably. Because they have a budget of countless billions of dollars. When we were in Augusta, Sicily, getting ready to sail, you could see this lovely village of 60 boats in the small sailboats and a couple medium-sized motorboats. And on the other side of this peninsula that is Augusta are huge warships that probably cost hundreds of millions of dollars each. I don't know what the flotilla costs because funds are distributed in several places, and I know donors, because Israel's threatened them, don't want to be named. But it's probably between $3 and $6 million operation. Do you realize that a single cruise missile, like the one that killed those school children in Iran, cost about the same? A single missile compared to this whole operation. Yeah. So my thought experiment for people is take those hundreds of millions or $1 billion and try to rescue the Palestinians non-violently and see what you can do with it. your brain. Most people can't get past that. They can't spend that much money nonviolently because we don't have much practice doing it, but we could.
1: But it's an unfathomable amount of money. And if you took $500 million and did something nice for the people in Gaza and another $500 million and did something wonderful for the people in Israel to make them like the deal, call it an art of the deal. You'd have a hard time figuring out how to spend all that money. And yet every year the U.S. military is dumping $1,000 billion and they want to up it to $1,500 billion. You know, down the drain, right?
2: Yeah. Like I try to tell people, level the playing field. If you think violence works and you're willing to take, like Ukraine was, you know, spend hundreds of, $100 billion and accept casualties of maybe 500,000 people maimed and killed, see what you can do nonviolently if you're willing to pay a price that high for your beliefs in war.
1: So, John Rohr, what is happening now with this? I know there will be more flotillas as long as there is more war and occupation and genocide. But what's happening with this flotilla? More ships going to sail?
2: Well, that's the word. I've been, I think 100 in the Turkish government flew about 150 of us from Greece to Istanbul and took good care of us for a day or two. And everybody's reassessing what they're going to do. And probably half the people are going to get back on boats if they can. And half are going to go home to tell their stories to their governments where things really need to change. I'm going to visit family and make that decision for myself for a couple of days. But things will happen. They don't want these details, but there are boats in lots of different places that expect to get together at some time. The worry in Greece, where the boats that made it past the kidnapping are anchored, we don't know how friendly the Greek government is. Apparently, the operation of rounding us up occurred with the full cooperation of the Greek government, I'm sorry to say.
1: So the Greek government is cooperating with the Israeli government in allowing the kidnapping and abuse of unarmed, nonviolent people in international waters.
2: I wouldn't go quite that far because it happened in international waters. If it happened in Greek waters, then yes, you could say they were in full collusion. I don't know the details, so I don't want to attribute anything that they didn't. We were certainly better treated in Greece than we were by the Israelis. But the big thing is, will the Greek government let those boats sail? And we hope every person in Greece says, let them sail.
1: We have maybe 5 minutes left. John Rohr, it's so wonderful that you've done this. And to me, it's inspiring. What do you make of the accomplishments? Are you glad you did it? You didn't get any food into Gaza, but you called a lot of attention to the problem that's begun to be displaced in people's media by other problems. Was it worth it?
2: It was certainly worth it to me. You know me, David, and my mission in life is to push unarmed protection of human beings as far as we possibly can, to prove that it's a more effective and safer way than hiring other guys with guns to kill other guys with guns to keep us safe. And this mission to me is one of the best operations in the world of that. Unarmed people going by 1,000 now, just facing some of the nastiest gun-toting guys in the world. You know, when they pointed these weapons at us, they weren't prison guards. These were fully armed combat troops with all the regalia. And their automatic weapons didn't just have a big magazine of 12 or 15 shells. They had what they called drum rolls. You know, these big canisters, probably with enough bullets each to kill each individual soldier if they'd shot us one by one, could have not had to reload to kill a third of us. Totally preposterous. And they weren't very professionally.
1: Does it help them believe their own BS about you being terrorist enemies to arm themselves and treat you as enemies in that way? Or does it hurt the propaganda for them to be in such a ludicrous position?
2: That's up for the public to decide, reviewing the videos and hearing our stories.
1: In the minds of the Israeli troops, I'm wondering. I know that you have no way of knowing, but
2: You know, like I think with all human beings, there are probably a few among them that just really enjoy hurting people. You know, they have a psychopathic nature. But most of them, I think, I'll bet if I really asked most of those guys, do they want to be on that ship or would they be home with their girlfriends or wives? And I'm sure they would say the latter. But this is their duty. This is what they're paid to do. And until we take money out of this kind of nonsense and put it into taking care of each other, these guys will think they don't have much choice.
1: How you said that in, we have just a couple minutes left, John Rohr, you said that in the Israeli media, they were bragging about so-called arresting these ships. How do you think this plays to the Israeli public? And how do you think it plays to what I understand hopefully will be an election in Israel where their leading criminal will be up for re-election or being tossed out of office, where presumably it becomes, absurdly enough, easier to prosecute him for his crimes?
2: Yeah. I can't speak for the Israeli public. You know, I read the same things you did, that it's the only civilian population in the world that seems to be large majority supporting what their government is doing to Palestinians, which is very sad. But I haven't been there to see that for myself. It sounds awful. Every other government I know, like the Greek government, if they're colluding, the people, most Greeks don't want that. What I hear, I know most people in the United States by polling don't want to see this support for unequivocal support for the cruelty of Israel and what they've done to us. And I hope this mission will help defang the accusation of terrorism. You know, if people who know me know I'm not likely to be a terrorist. People that know Tiago and Safe know that they're not. But the personal contacts, I think, will matter a lot.
1: And when we see you and our friends treated in this way and called terrorists, maybe we stop and think, what about the entire population of Gaza who are called and treated in this way? Maybe there's some nice people there too, right?
2: Exactly. Exactly. Of course, you know, we've seen that the world, despite live streaming burning of children in tents, doesn't still move most people. I think that has to do with the propaganda machine, you know, the legacy media that's all owned by a couple of billionaires who support this whole thing for corporate reasons, not personal reasons, I think. And yeah, they just hear the same accusation. Well, if they're terrorists, okay, I won't think about them anymore. If they hurt them, that's okay. Getting beyond that's going to require a lot of us telling our personal stories using not alternative media like this. And I appreciate your help with this, David.
1: John Rohr, I appreciate everything you've been doing for years and years, and especially this. And thank you. Wish you the very best in whatever comes next. And thank you very, very much for coming on Talk World Radio.
2: Well, good to be here, David. And so I hope we can, we'll be in touch and put out a lot of materials from World Beyond War and try to move that needle away from the stupidity and brutality and bestiality of war toward using those resources to create the world we all really want.
1: 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There is no way to peace. Peace is the way.

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2: On a day like today, a movement was built under the slogan, 8 work hours, 8 hours of leisure, and 8 hours of rest. Those workers sought to put an end to their abuse and mistreatments. Sadly, 140 years later, we are still in the streets with some of the same demands.
1: I'm Stephanie Schubert of Pacifica Network, here to share a collage of voices from May Day, a day of solidarity of workers, educators, and communities. In France, May Day is celebrated as a public holiday. 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
3: In 320 cities across France, hundreds of thousands of people took to the streets to mark International Workers' Day. Nobody works in France on the day. Most businesses are closed. The only exceptions are essential workers, restaurants and hotels, and industries which require round-the-clock attention like nuclear power plants. Even bakeries are mostly shut down. Dorothy Schaefer reports from Paris.
4: In France, Workers' Day has been celebrated in its current form on May 1st since 1947 and is the only public holiday where employees are legally obliged to be given paid leave. While workers and labor activists claim the holiday as a day of rest, protest, and labor mobilization, recurring debate has arisen around certain professions, such as bakers and florists, that are not strictly essential workers, but which play a role in daily life and face significant challenges as a result of the closures. Bakeries are a daily staple food for French people, and the 1st of May is also Muguet Day, which is celebrated by the gifting of lilies of the valley as a wish for good fortune. Recently, the government of President Emmanuel Macron joined forces with far-right lawmakers to try to change the law and allow work on May Day. Trade unions have opposed the move, arguing it would force around 1.4 million people to work on a day that is symbolically dedicated to workers. This year, the government said it, quote, wants baker and florist to be able to open, end of quote, but under certain conditions. The message has resulted in confusion, with some shops taking the comment as permission to open, while others feared fines as some shops were penalized for opening on May Day last year. So far, no fines have been reported. Gregory Lecar runs a bakery and said his employees were in favor of working on the holiday.
5: Alors, je m'appelle Grégory Lecas, j'habite à Poitéron, et je suis chef d'entreprise au Fournil Pixien à Poitéron.
6: So this year we got the authorization from the Prime Minister to make our employees work on May 1st, but only they want to. In fact, everyone wants to work because I pay them double. Last year I opened my business without any employee, so I had to work all night. We make a lot of money on May 1st because supermarkets are closed, so we have lots of clients.
5: Moi, l'année dernière, j'ai ouvert, mais sans mon personnel. J'étais tout seul.
4: Another aspect of May Day is the workers' protest. I'm standing here in central Paris. The atmosphere is festive and the demands are internationalist. Which translates, revolution emergency, so we shout solidarity among the exploited, the oppressed, and the workers of the entire world. No countries, no borders, only one working class. The march in Paris was organized by the General Confederation of Labor Union, or the CGT, who said that it is part of the group's identity to be confrontational and comfortable with street mobilization. Mohamed Dior is with the CGT. He said their call for this year's march is, quote, we do not touch May 1st, end of quote.
6: The government is trying to take our public holidays away from us, but the CGT union demands that May 1st remains a paid holiday for everyone.

0: Amnesty International also took part in the march and said that this year it is focusing on immigrant workers' rights. Jean-Claude Sémouillet is the president of Amnesty International France.
1: Et cette année, nous mettons un accent sur le droit des travailleurs étrangers, notamment lors du renouvellement de leur titre de séjour.
2: This year, we are putting an emphasis on the problems faced by foreign workers with getting their work papers renewed each year. It's become extremely hard to get an appointment with the administration, and the cost of the application has risen to 225 euros. They can lose their jobs and become illegal due to the slow response of the administration.
1: Donc c'est la raison pour laquelle nous accentuons cette année nos actions pour le droit des travailleurs étrangers.
0: Residents in the march were protesting for more than just labor rights. A wide variety of issues were being championed, including queer rights, the rights of the Tamil people in Sri Lanka, the situations in Palestine, Cuba, Ukraine, and the plight of Kurdish immigrants. It was also at times anti-capitalist, against the far right, and against the current French government. Cécile is with Urgence Palestine, a French pro-Palestinian collective founded by Palestinians in exile and their allies to mobilize against Israel military actions in Gaza.
3: Nous, on fait partie d'une association Interorga.
4: We are part of an organization called Urgence Palestine. We are on war against war. We fight today against imperialism, militarization. All our comrades have kafirs, and we are very committed with Palestine because it has to do with everything that is happening today.
0: Protesters joined from around the world. Anna is from San Francisco, California, and noted the difference between protests in France and the United States.
5: A part of a collective through my housemates called The People's Want, and we're here to support the workers.
6: Are you able to compare the protests in San Francisco and the protests in Paris?
5: I would say it's much more grassroots here than in San Francisco. San Francisco is quite like a production. It's like you permits and, you know, like everyone's very, it feels more rehearsed than in Paris, and if that makes sense.
0: Union organizers say they counted roughly 300,000 participants across France and 100,000 protesters in Paris alone. Police sources reported numbers a quarter of that size. No violent event has been reported. The police stayed in the back streets with their vehicles and didn't interfere in the march. In Paris, I'm Dorothy Schaefer, Pacifica Radio, KPFA.
7: The documentary, Without Shade, Without Rest, illustrates how farm workers in Florida are exposed to extreme temperatures. Workers and activists, including We Count and the Coalition of Imokal, or Imokali workers, are fighting for legal protection. WMNF's Juanita Hurtado Huerfano reports the film has been making the rounds across Florida, including opening the May Day demonstration in Coral Gables.
8: The documentary begins with the death of Jose Delgado, a farm worker in Miami-Dade due to heat stroke. It inspired the campaign Que Calor, pushed by the organization We Count. Claudia Navarro, co-director of We Count, spoke at the screening in Tampa.
9: The workers are at the forefront facing climate adaptation, right? I think like all of these crises are compounding. We're not just talking about a worker who experiences extreme heat outdoors. What happens when he goes home or they go home and they don't have air conditioning because their landlord doesn't care enough to repair it? And so what happens when your body over a long period of time can't actually cool down?
8: The film then follows We Count's fight for a countywide heat ordinance in Miami-Dade, which stalled in 2024 when the Florida legislature passed a preemptive bill. The bill banned local municipalities from imposing any heat regulations. We Count partnered then with the Coalition of Imokal Workers, which had developed the Fair Food Program. It works as a contract between big retail companies like Walmart and farm workers. Companies agree to only buy produce from farmers and industries that abide by the heat regulations, worker protections, and code of conduct set by the coalition. These include water, shading, and heat breaks when temperatures go above 90 degrees.
9: To die in extreme heat is 100% preventable.
8: For Lupe Gonzalez, the Fair Food Program is about righting the historical abuse of agricultural workers. Her answers were translated by Marcos Martins.
10: And as workers, we have seen and we have been victims of abuses such as wage theft, sexual harassment, and even in extreme cases, modern-day slavery in the agriculture industry.
8: They currently have agreements with 14 retail companies, many of which were achieved through protests and boycotts over the course of 14 years. WeCount and the coalition of Imokel workers are pushing for increased protections in the plant nursery industry. Last Friday, WeCount participated in the National May Day demonstration.
11: Yes, we can. Yes, we can.
8: Board member and plant nursery worker Alejandro Perez Gonzalez spoke at the protest. His answers were translated by an attendee.
12: Tristemente, 140 años.
13: On a day like today, a movement was built under the slogan, 8 work hours, 8 hours of leisure, and 8 hours of rest. Those workers sought to put an end to their abuse and mistreatments. Sadly, 140 years later, we are still in the street with some of the same demands.
8: According to WeCount, Florida produces 70% of the country's indoor foliage, making it a $50 billion industry that relies mostly on immigrant labor with very few protections.
12: Pero detrás de esta planta bonita, hay otra realidad para nosotros trabajar.
13: Behind these beautiful plants, like a very different reality. In many plant nurseries, we, the workers, are enduring an immense amount of suffering. We work under extreme heat, without being allowed to drink water. They don't pay us enough. Our lunch breaks are not respected because we go hungry. We are forced to work shifts lasting more than 10 hours. We suffer from waste, intimidation, and even retaliation. This is the sad reality for thousands of nursery workers. But we know that we are essential and we deserve respect. Without us, these companies would not have a single dollar. Without us, there would be no plant in any of these stores. Where would they make their profits without the labor of our hands?
8: The campaign pushes for what they called a worker-driven social responsibility model. It aims for retailers like IKEA, Whole Foods, and Home Depot to sign agreements similar to those developed by the Fair Food Program that guarantee independent enforcement and a worker-created code of conduct. To learn more about the campaign, you can visit we-count.org/plantingjustice. For Pacifica, I'm Juanita Hurtado Huérfano in Tampa.
7: 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I'm Stephanie Schubert from Pacifica Network, and today we are hearing a collage of voices from Pacifica's live reporting on May 1st, or May Day, a day of solidarity of workers, educators, and communities. We just heard from demonstrators in Paris and Immokalee workers in Florida. Now we will hear from musicians, nurses, and teachers. Let's go to New York.
14: This is Jeannie Hopper for Pacifica Network News with a special May Day cultural report. We love our music, but far fewer of us think about what it actually takes for the people who make it to survive. Beneath the playlists and polished platforms, independent musicians are being squeezed, caught in the tectonic shifts of the gig economy, paid fractions of a penny by streaming giants like Spotify, and facing a new wave of disruption from artificial intelligence, or AI. And unlike many other workers, most independent musicians have little to no union representation, leaving them with even less power to negotiate fair pay or protect their work. For many artists, this isn't just an industry shakeup. It is a fight against starvation wages and for the future of creative labor itself. But musicians aren't staying quiet. They're organizing. I spoke with musician and activist Mark Rebo, a founder of the Music Workers Alliance based in New York, about their We Need a Union campaign and what it will take to win real protections, a seat at the bargaining table, and an industry where music workers can actually live with dignity. We started the conversation with, what is Music Workers Alliance?
15: Music Workers Alliance is a worker center for indie musicians. The mission is to empower indie musicians through collective action, which includes union type action. And the We Need a Union campaign is a joint campaign of MWA, Music Workers Alliance, and the Austin, Texas Musicians Organization, which was formed around the immediate need to do something about AI, but also around the more general need to create a union for independent musicians.
14: One of the points of action in MWA's We Need a Union campaign is targeting streaming services.
15: The switch to streaming has been pretty much a disaster for musicians. Basically, Spotify's 0.0038 cents a stream is a starvation wage, and the rest of them, there's a few that are better, but not by much. And Spotify is kind of unavoidable as it has something like 700 million users, and it's international, exactly.
14: There is a legislative push championed by United Musicians and Allied Workers and supported by MWA to take on streaming starvation wages. But as Mark Rebo makes clear, that's a long road and only part of the story.
15: The terrible streaming rates are not entirely caused by the streaming services. It turns out that nobody can actually sell what anybody can readily get for free. And so the cause for that distorted market, for the devaluation of music, is YouTube and the other corporations that have benefited by presenting music largely without the pay or the consent of the artist. So why have they been able to get away with it? I don't want to get too into the weeds, but there's a law called Section 512 of the Digital Millennium Copyright Act, Safe Harbor, an exemption from liability. The onus is on the user, which is effectively unenforceable. Let's just say that the political cards are not lined up to change that at the moment.
14: Mark Rebo also emphasized the importance of collective action and the potential for unionization to improve working conditions and wages in the gig economy. Mark Rebo then went on to highlight the need for legislation like the Protect Working Musicians Act, introduced by Representative Deborah Ross of North Carolina's 2nd Congressional District.
15: Right now, Protect Working Musicians Act would be very important. It would enable us to negotiate with platforms like Spotify and with AI companies. It would enable us to negotiate directly with them. Right now, we can't because we don't have a direct relation with them economically. They don't hire us and we don't have a voice. It's not only that they don't hire us. Everybody knows that, you know, several rock stars have withdrawn their material from Spotify and spoken out publicly. But what no one has asked is, why didn't they all get together and do it collectively? We could have really won stuff. And the answer to that question is something most people don't know. If Taylor Swift had asked Neil Young, both of whom protested separately and at different times, if Taylor Swift had asked her friends to get together and join her boycott, she would have been in violation of federal labor law. They could have taken everything she ever made, everything she ever will make. They could have placed a gag on her, order on her if she insisted on keeping on speaking out about it. They could have imprisoned her. So that's Taft-Hartley.
14: The Taft-Hartley Act, enacted in 1947, weakened musicians' unions like the American Federation of Musicians or the AFM by limiting their ability to pressure venues and protect jobs and overtime. It helped push many working artists into being classified as independent contractors instead of employees. For indie musicians, that's meant less bargaining power, fewer protections, and a much harder path to organizing for fair pay, despite earlier gains won under leaders like James Petrillo. AFM's president, whose aggressive strikes in the 1940s secured royalties for musicians.
15: That's what we need to work around. That's what sooner or later there needs to be, well, sooner would be better, legislation to give work, to restore workers' rights to organize. And the Protect Working Musicians Act does that for musicians in the limited but very important area of streaming platforms and AI companies.
14: That was musician and activist Mark Rebo, one of the founding members of Music Workers Alliance, an organization of, by, and for independent music workers. You can find out more about Music Workers Alliance, their We Need a Union campaign, and more at musicworkersalliance.org.
7: Jeannie Hopper continued her May Day coverage, talking to nurses striking in New Orleans.
14: For Pacifica Network News, I'm Jeannie Hopper, and I'm here with Emily Blau. She is a nurse that is on the picket line, RN, in the UMC Neurological Intensive Care Unit. That's the Neuro ICU. And just explain to everybody where you're at.
16: We are out on the picket line for a sixth time on the corner of Canal and Galvez in downtown New Orleans, outside University Medical Center. We issued an unfair labor practice against the hospital, a charge, and we're on strike today, you know, in opposition to kind of the surface bargaining we've been dealing with the hospital since we started negotiations 2 years ago for our first contract.
14: Tell our audience a bit about University Medical Center and its significance with regard to the community at large.
16: So UMC, University Medical Center, is right in the heart of New Orleans. It's a level one trauma center. It's a comprehensive stroke center, and it's a comprehensive burn center, which means it really is kind of a hub of all the intensive care one might need in the Gulf South. We're also notably, at least the hospital likes to call us the Spirit of Charity. Charity Hospital was completely destroyed by Hurricane Katrina. It was previously the public hospital. It's where anyone and everyone could receive care, not turned away for lack of funds. And so technically, spiritually, we are, you know, following that footsteps, but that's not necessarily the model of care that the hospital chooses. But we are an incredible level one trauma. We see everybody, people get helicoptered in as far as Mississippi, Arkansas, Texas, and all over, of course, Louisiana. You know, I would say we're maybe not as staffed as we could be to provide that care to all those people that come to us from all over the state. But particularly New Orleans, we are like a hub for like low-income people, for immigrants, for the undocumented. Like, we are, this is a safe place for all to come receive care.
14: What do you hope to accomplish?
16: Really, the easiest way to kind of think about the issues we're fighting for is the treatment of nurses. Ultimately, it comes down to, you know, how you treat your nurses is how you're treating your patients. The nurses are really, like, truly the face of the hospital. It's the person you're going to see the most as a patient. And if your nurse is burnt out, if your nurse is working two jobs, constantly working overtime to pay their bills, you're not going to receive the high quality care you deserve. And it's not the high quality care we go into this field to provide. And then, you know, that leads to moral distress because you're like, you know, I've got six patients and I can't adequately care for them because I don't have the time or the resources to do my job well. And that's why nurses are constantly leaving the bedside. They always talk about a nurse shortage, but really there's plenty of nurses with active licenses in the country and in Louisiana. It's just a matter of getting people to want to work at the bedside and frankly put up with the conditions that we have to in order to do this job. I've been a nurse for 2 years, and I can understand why people leave around 2 years. It really is. It can be really challenging, and we do it because it's a calling and we love it, but it is really tough sometimes to kind of deal with, like, the structural issues on top of, you know, the day-to-day issues of, you know, medical care. It's, you know, literally just not having the equipment to do your job, things like that.
14: And lastly, what has been the response like being out there right now?
16: Yeah, people honking at us. We always get this. It kind of warms my heart. We get, like, school buses, UPS drivers, people like sanitation workers and, you know, fellow workers. We've got people from Freedom Road Socialist Organization. Some of the teachers come out. The longshoremen, like, it's really a moment. It's a nice, strong picket line for this early in the morning. I'm quite pleased.
17: Thank you so much, Emily, for joining me.
16: Thank you so much for your time. I really appreciate it. Happy May Day.
17: For Pacifica Network News, I'm Jeannie Hopper, and I'm with Emily Blau, RN, in the UMC Neurological Intensive Care Unit, University Medical Center, New Orleans.
7: That was Pacifica's Jeannie Hopper reporting. Now we move to Little Rock, where Pacifica Network's Ursula Rudenberg speaks with the leader of the Arkansas Teachers Union.
18: I'm Ursula Rudenberg, and I'm speaking with Roy Vaughn in Little Rock, Arkansas,
19: yes.
18: Vice President of the Arkansas Education Association, which is the statewide union in Arkansas,
19: yes,
18: for teachers.
19: Absolutely.
18: And you're also a teacher as well?
19: I teach journalism at historic Little Rock Central High, which is where I am right now. Here at Little Rock Central High, we hosted a walk-in this morning. Educators were asked to wear red for public education, and we gathered together as a group in front of the school and walked into our job all together as a show of solidarity. In my speech this morning, I talked about the indelible mark that educators, from bus drivers to cafeteria workers to our custodial staff, make on the community that we service every single day. And commitment and turn the tide for public education here in the state of Arkansas, even in the face of so much adversity. Our schools service every community in the city of Little Rock. Some of the challenges that we face include the LEARNS Act, which was put into place by our governor a few years ago. What we did not want are the vouchers that decimated a lot of our smaller schools. Vouchers pull money away from the public schools, and the public school sector is really suffering because we don't have enough money to really provide the services that we have been providing, even though we're being asked to do more for the students with less money.
18: How is that felt by teachers?
19: Our school operating budgets, tons of teachers being laid off because they're shrinking the workforce of educators because we just don't have enough money to pay all the educators. So as educators start to retire, those jobs are not being replaced. A lot of teachers are doubling up on their responsibilities. Our class sizes are growing, cutting what they consider non-essential programs.
18: You're also having a rally tomorrow in Little Rock.
19: Yes, at the State Capitol building. This event is going to be a celebratory event that actually celebrates the labor force of Arkansas. And it's going to celebrate educators, steel workers, police officers, firefighters, and all the other unions that will be represented tomorrow during the event. And, you know, when you come together, that allows for a lot more change to happen in the direction that you would like to see.
18: Thank you so much. I'm Ursula Rudenberg with Pacifica Network, and I'm speaking with Roy Vaughn in Little Rock, Arkansas,
19: yes.
18: Vice President of the Arkansas Education Association, which is the statewide union in Arkansas,
19: yes,
18: for teachers.
19: Absolutely.
18: Thank mm-hmm. you very much for speaking with me.
19: Have a great day.
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20: I was traveling through Illinois when I was invited to stop and sing at a memorial there in the little town of Mount Olive. Now, who of note in American history is buried in the cemetery in Mount Olive, Illinois? I'll give you a hint. It was a woman. It was a Union Miners Cemetery. Do you have it yet? Mary Harris. Mary Harris Jones. Mother Jones. It's hard for the mind to encompass a life that embraced the presidencies between Andrew Jackson and Herbert Hoover. Why, when Mother Jones was a little girl, there were people still alive who remembered the Revolutionary War. And She died on the eve of the New Deal. Her millinery shop burned down in the Chicago fire, and she had heard Abraham Lincoln speak in person. Mostly, though, Mother Jones was the...
2: 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It is 12 noon. Coming up next, Keeping Democracy Alive.
21: In the early days, many of us thought that the internet was something that would free us from being slavish to the big networks and to big business. How wrong we were. How did it get that way? Stay tuned. I'm Bert Cohen, and with your help, we are keeping democracy alive.
22: He's not breathing.
23: Can you get a pulse?
22: Barely.
21: Remember when we thought the internet was about freeing more voices? It looked like a new, exciting tool to liberate speech. It restored the village green as a place where all voices could be heard equally, what had been basically monopolized by three big networks. Our guest today, Timothy Noah, reminds us this was an industry that a generation ago came into being, promising to disperse power and information to ordinary people. Now it fetishizes surveillance, misinformation, and monopolization, and lethality. And he asks, how did it get so monstrous? We'd all like to know. How did it get so monstrous? His essay in The New Republic delves into the question, how the tech world turned evil. He opines that the 22nd century historians will ask how it went from hippie garage tinkerers to what he calls sinister oligarchs. He refers to the extraordinary power of a handful of tech firms acquired. Amazon determines how people shop, Google how they acquire knowledge, Facebook how they communicate. Isn't that special? Timothy Noah is a staff writer for The New Republic and maintains the Substack newsletter. Noah was a Washington-based reporter for The Wall Street Journal and assistant managing editor for U.S. News & World Report, a congressional correspondent for Newsweek, an editor for the New York Times op-ed page, and an editor of Washington Monthly, to which he's also returned from time to time. I like the Washington Monthly, I must say. And labor policy editor for Politico. Noah has written for a variety of other national publications, including the New York Times, the Washington Post, the Atlantic, Time, and the New York Review of Books, and he's contributed frequent broadcast commentaries to CBS Sunday Morning and NPR's Day to Day. Well, thanks so much for being with us, Timothy Noah.
24: Thanks so much for having me, Bert.
21: You begin your essay by talking about Peter Thiel. Who is he? And please tell us, probably most people know, but I don't. Who is he? But please tell us about the four lectures to which he spoke of the internet, modern-day Luddites. How does he see it is no less than religious class warfare against people like Greta Thunberg?
24: Well, Peter Thiel is the chairman of Palantir, which is a gigantic data mining company. He's also he was a co-founder of PayPal. He's worth about $29 billion. So he's a big tech mogul. And he gave a series of speeches in 2025 about the Antichrist. And he suggested that the Antichrist, he said the Antichrist is, quote, a Luddite who wants to stop all science. It's someone like Greta or Eliezer. Greta is Greta Thunberg, the Swedish climate change activist. Eliezer is Eliezer Yudkowsky, who's a Berkeley-based critic of artificial intelligence. this is a guy who literally goes around and identifies people with whom he disagrees quite literally as the Antichrist. He's an absolute fanatic and a bit of a loon.
21: I guess so, but he's a very wealthy loon.
24: He's a very wealthy and powerful loon, and Palantir is a very important corporation. It helps. It helps track down undocumented immigrants for the government. It also provides technology for the Iran war at the moment. So it's a very consequential and dangerous company.
21: What's the name of it again? Palantir. Yes, indeed. Well, people like Thiel and Columbia Law Professor Tim Wu speak of an apocalyptic struggle between good, the superior AI, artificial intelligence, and government regulation. That's the struggle. One being infinite good, the other being that which drags us down.
1: Just to be clear on Tim Wu, he doesn't subscribe to this notion. He was merely describing to me what these guys think. Tim Wu is a major critic of the tech elite and, was explaining to me that Peter Thiel is this guy who goes out and, you know, kind of talks about people who oppose, the rise of AI as being the Antichrist, but basically a secularized version of the same message is being peddled by other tech barons who basically say, if government gets in the way of developing AI, woe betide you. It'll be, you know, sort of catastrophic. You will be the equivalent of a murderer in one formulation by Mark Andreessen, who's a big venture capitalist in Silicon Valley.
21: You got my next question. I was going to ask who Mark Andreessen is, and what does he mean by referring to AI as our new alchemy?
1: He posted this thing called the Techno-Optimist Manifesto 3 years ago. And he said, we believe artificial intelligence is our new alchemy, our philosopher's stone, you know, and this is sort of the mindset of these guys. Alchemy and the philosopher's stone, these are not real things. They come from mythology. Alchemy was a process to turn lead into gold and then turn gold into an elixir of eternal life. It never was real. It was a myth. And he did also said, literally, we believe any deceleration of AI will cost lives. Deaths that were preventable by the AI that was prevented from existing is a form of murder. He declared his personal enmity to such everyday, completely reasonable concepts as sustainability, social responsibility, risk management, tech ethics, and he says they are part of a, quote, mass demoralization campaign against technology and against life. This is the level of fanaticism we're dealing with here. And Mark Andreessen is not some crank, you know, walking up and down the street with a sandwich board. He is worth almost $2 billion, and his venture capital firm is the richest one in Silicon Valley. It's got $90 billion in assets.
21: Oh, my goodness. Yeah, people like – when people have a lot of money, they tend to be listened to, unfortunately.
1: They tend to be, and they are listened to by Donald Trump. I mean, they are, according to a Bloomberg report, that's the firm that, they get the first, you know, call from the White House when they're considering anything that would affect tech. So they're very influential.
21: You write that the talk may be of God, but what's really at stake is mammon. I'm not sure what that is. Please explain.
1: They're talking about God, but this is really about money. And the tech world has sunk an unbelievable amount of money into AI development. There was a great chart that the Wall Street Journal posted in February. Said that, you know, the big tech companies are putting just this year $670 billion into AI. And that's Facebook, Amazon, Microsoft, and Alphabet. It's $670 billion is 2.1% of gross domestic product. So the journal did this great thing where they said, well, how does that compare to other big other big projects, economic
24: development, you know, projects, big infrastructure projects.
21: Like the railroad might have been in the 19th century.
24: Well, building the railroads was a slightly less, 2% of GDP. Putting a man on a moon was 0.2%. The interstate highway system, 0.4%. Again, these companies are putting in 2.1% of gross domestic product. The only thing the journal could find, the only infrastructure project, not even infrastructure, but big investment that had been made in the United States that was comparable was the Louisiana Purchase. Which doubled the size of the United States. And that was when, you know, we had a pretty puny GDP of $488 million, not today's $31 trillion. Yeah. So the scale of this investment is what drives the fanaticism. They are putting all their chips on AI.
21: Oh, that's interesting. The scale drives the fanaticism. You point out that $670 billion investment in AI draws entirely on private sector funds. Well, what's wrong with that?
24: Oh, no, there's nothing wrong with it at all. It's just that usually most of these other examples that I cited, you know, involve public money. You know, they're putting a man on a moon, building the interstate highway system, buying the Louisiana Purchase. So it's all the more extraordinary that this amount is being invested when it's not accompanied by, well, I mean, there is government investment in AI too, but that's not included in this $670 billion. Uh-huh. And so it's just another way of saying this is a really, really big investment by these companies.
21: Have the huge stakes pushed Silicon Valley into the arms of the Republican Party? Why would they be prompted to contribute a combined $26 million to Trump's inauguration and the planned Golden Ballroom?
24: First of all, he's the president.
21: Right.
24: And they want to buy power. But also, in recent years, Silicon Valley, which previously gravitated towards the Democrats,
21: right,
24: largely because of, they were sympathetic, to the Democrats on all sorts of, you know, cultural issues.
21: Uh-huh.
24: These are people who are, kind of liberal on lifestyle issues. They want to save the environment. They believe in, minority rights and so on. But their their pocketbooks, have been pulling them in another direction for some time. And they finally just decided that, you know, this is, you know, the Republicans are the natural home for oligarchs, and Silicon Valley has gotten significantly more oligarchic over time, and so that's where they've landed.
21: Well, what about Ro Khanna? He is the member of Congress from Silicon Valley. What's his role in all this? He's somebody who would like to be running for president someday, soon.
24: Yes, he would. And he's, you know, what, you know, struck me about him is he's Silicon Valley's congressman, and he's been very right. sympathetic over the years, as you have to be when you represent a district like that. But even he has become a critic of tech. And he's, you know, said we need regulations to prevent companies from using AI to eliminate jobs, to extract greater profits. That's not what his tech oligarch constituents want to hear. And some of them are now saying we really need to get rid of this guy.
21: Uh-huh. I'm not surprised. I like him quite a bit.
24: Yeah. Yes, yes. Although it's funny, he's not that left. I mean, but as I say in my piece, these tech people, when they look out the window, they only see enemies.
21: Oh, geez.
24: They think everybody is against them. just for wanting to impose some regulations, some control over this sector.
21: Interesting. Nobody loves the power big business has in the halls of Congress as lobbyists. You reveal that, quote, by late 2025, the last year for which data is available, of course, tech had moved up to the number two spot, spending nearly three quarters as much as on lobbying as big pharma. What are their goals?
24: Mostly they want to protect AI. They also want to protect what they call free speech, which often means unfettered, access to, nude photographs of children and also giving con artists unfettered access to social media and also consolidation. Antitrust has become a big issue for the tech firms, and crypto is a new interest, and defense procurement, and also the insatiable need for data centers.
21: If you just tuned in, Bert Cohen here, the show is Keeping Democracy Alive. We're talking about how the tech world turned evil from what the great hopes we had for the internet back in the early days. Our guest today is Timothy Noah, staff writer for The New Republic, where he's written an essay that we're referring to. Who is Stuart Brand, and what positive prediction did he make when he wrote in a 1972 Rolling Stone article that computers may be the best news since psychedelics? What did he mean? Why was he so enthusiastic about computers?
24: Stuart Brand is a very, very interesting man.
21: Yes.
24: And has led a very interesting life. And quite brilliant fellow. He started out, as one of, Ken Kesey's merry pranksters, if you've ever read.
21: Oh, yes.
24: Wolfe's The Electric Kool-Aid Acid Test. And then he went on to create the whole Earth catalog, which was a, hugely popular, kind of counterculture guide to things like, where to buy the best cut beads, how to build a geodesic dome, how to repair your Volkswagen Beetle, the whole Earth catalog was a hugely popular guidebook for the counterculture. So he's kind of been there at all sorts of really culturally significant moments and brought them into being. In the early 70s, he kind of wandered into, he lived in the Bay Area, still does, and he wandered into a tech lab at Stanford and saw all these people who kind of reminded him of the merry pranksters, not because they were using drugs, although some of them no doubt were, but just, their kind of wonderful, original, quirky curiosity and enthusiasm, which, and he was very intrigued to find this counterculture-esque movement around computers. Because the previous notion of computers had been, I don't know if you've seen 2001,
21: oh,
24: Space
21: yes.
24: Odyssey, a great
21: long,
24: film.
21: Long time ago.
24: The HAL 9000 computer was this, kind of terrifyingly omnipresent power that controls everything. And that was also the idea of computers that was spread by the cultural critic Lewis Mumford. in a 1970 book called The Pentagon of Power. And he also wrote a number of New Yorker pieces on this theme. And that was the dominant view. You know, computers then were these gigantic room-sized structures like UNIVAC. They were owned by governments and by big corporations and sometimes by universities. And they seemed like these kind of monoliths that were going to rule our lives. And what Brand saw in 1972, very, very early, was that no, computers were actually going to be something different. You were going to have these, everybody was going to have a personal computer. We would each have our own computer. This was a revolutionary idea in 1972. And this would not, these would not be, tools of oppression. They would be tools of liberation. And look at all the wonderful things you can do with these things. And so Brand's 1972 essay in Rolling Stone was a, you know, really kind of important moment, long before most of us had any notion of the imminence of the personal computer revolution, which came along about 10 years later. And Brand was a, you know, he's a big techno optimist, and he's still kind of a techno optimist. He recognizes that there have been some dark errands, but he says, you know, we still have Wikipedia, and we still have a lot of the internet that really does empower people with information. So his was kind of a different note in the piece. And you know, he deserves a hearing because he is a brilliant man who was sort of there at the creation. But I do think that we do need to look at these, at this darker trend, and it's Silicon Valley's, become much more about what Lewis Mumford and Stanley Kubrick in 2001 were talking about.
21: Oh my goodness. You quote New York Times journalist John Markoff, who wrote in his book What the Dormouse Said, speaking of the counterculture, Jefferson Airplane, it was the more decentralized and free-spirited nature of the West Coast computer culture that gave Silicon Valley the creative advantage in developing personal computers over the more hierarchical and conservative computer culture in the Northeast. What was he talking about? Did he prove right?
24: Yes, he was absolutely proved right. I mean, the counterculture and decentralized nature of computer development on the West Coast did give it its decentralization did give it some advantage over the more traditional and hierarchical East Coast, where you have IBM and MIT, and you know, the area around Harvard, Route 128 did become a significant technology hub. It just wasn't the dominant one in the country. So this counterculture quality of exploration of computers in those early days really was a huge asset to the development of personal computers.
21: Tim Berners-Lee, you also quote him, who in 1993 made sort of like Jonas Salk with his polio and put his invention, the World Wide Web, into the public domain. He takes a gloomier view. Tell us about that, please. What are his concerns?
24: Berners-Lee is yes. I mean, he's
21: the guy invented
24: another
21: the World Wide Web.
24: Important figure in the founding of all this. Yes, right. He invented the World Wide Web. And so, like Brand, he's a voice we should really pay attention to. But he has a darker view than Brand. He says he bemoans the advent of, you know, quote, the addictive forms of social media And he says, you know, web traffic, quote, is now concentrated in a handful of large platforms which harvest your private data and share it with commercial brokers or even repressive governments. I added to that thought that one of those repressive governments these days might be the United States.
21: Yes.
24: So there is this darker turn that I emphasize in my piece and that Tim Berners-Lee acknowledges. This is in a book that he wrote last year.
21: Who is Kara Swisher and what does she have to say?
24: Kara Swisher is was a tech journalist for many years at the Wall Street Journal and in Silicon Valley. And so she knows all these players and has known them for decades. And, she said to me very bluntly, you know, I never thought they were liberal. You never knew what their politics were. Yeah. It was a kind of libertarian light if they thought about it at all. She's, you know, over time, she became very disillusioned with this crowd.
21: You also say Thomas Frank, author of the books, What's the Matter with Canvas and Listen Liberal. You say, quote, in his view, counterculture and corporate culture had formed an unholy alliance from the start, end of quote. Frankly, I've come to the same conclusion. What did he mean?
24: He meant that the counterculture did not, it was a counterculture, right? It was supposed to be an alternative culture to mainstream culture, which was part of the critique was that it was overly commercialized. But as he points out, the counterculture was plenty commercialized too. And, he said the 1967's Summer of Love was a bunch of product of lascivious television specials and uh-huh. magazine stories uh-huh. Uh-huh. as it was an expression of youthful disaffection. Frank wrote two early books, Commodify Your Dissent and The Conquest of Cool on this theme, which was later, picked up by David Brooks in his 2000 book, Bobos in Paradise. But Brooks had a more, he was less critical of this. He just thought it was kind of interesting and funny. And Frank saw this as a corrosive aspect of American society, that even when it was kind of rebelling against mainstream culture, that was getting co-opted and it was co-opted most especially by the personal computer industry as a marketing device.
21: You're confirming some of what I felt when I came back from the Woodstock Festival. I thought to myself that only a small minority of us actually cared about making political and social and cultural change. The rest of us, like our parents, same kind of culture.
24: Mm-hmm.
21: Didn't want
24: mm-hmm.
21: anything different. Your research included a Super Bowl ad in 1984 by Apple Computer. Tell us about that.
24: That's quite a famous ad. It had a huge impact on the advertising world and also on the computer industry. And it was directed by Ridley Scott, who had recently made Blade Runner. And it showed a female athlete smashing with a sledgehammer this two-way telescreen where someone who looked like Big Brother and George Orwell's novel 1984 was, you know, addressing the masses. Remember this, the Super Bowl was in January of 1984. So this is the beginning of the real 1984. And the ad said, on January 24th, the Apple computer will introduce the Macintosh, and you will see why 1984 won't be like the novel 1984. And the idea was, yes, we have this trend towards consolidation, maybe even fascism, but Apple computer will be your liberator, and we will bring the PC to the masses. And, you know, really what Apple was trying to do with his ad was to, beat out its competitors in the PC market, at that time, which were IBM and AT&T. And it was already, you know, those competitors were already starting to stumble. So they portrayed themselves as these great heroes for the masses, but this was marketing.
21: It was.

0: So that made possible the rise of social media companies like Facebook and X. Facebook and X are, they deny it, but they are basically publishers. They don't pay the people who they publish. The people are all over the world, and they want to express themselves on these social media. And if they say something libelous, they can get in trouble. But, you know, Facebook and X don't have to worry about getting in trouble. And, you know, for somebody who spent his life in journalism working for, you know, companies that were constantly worrying about their own susceptibility being sued for libel, that legal check is a big part of what makes the quote unquote mainstream media, whatever else you might say about it, very cautious about publishing things that are untrue and damaging. Facebook and X don't have to worry about that. And it has created a communications medium that has engulfed traditional journalism and supplanted it for many people and created a lot of damage, spread a lot of misinformation. We see this every day. There are all sorts of really nonsensical things that people believe because they saw it on social media. And it's very seldom that, even on a voluntary basis, social media companies are asked to answer for it.
1: Well, this is not what Stuart Brand had in mind when he was so enthusiastic about the freedom that the internet could bring to all people. And democratization of it. If you just tuned in, Bert Cohen here, the show is Keeping Democracy Alive. Our guest is Timothy Noah, who's written a piece in the New Republic, How the Tech World Turned Evil. And it's a heck of a story. You quote Mark Zuckerberg of Facebook. He says, I understand the concerns about how the tech platforms have centralized power, but I actually believe the much bigger story is how much these platforms have decentralized power by putting it directly into people's hands. And end of quote. Well, what's wrong with that?
0: Well, you know, on one level, he's not wrong. And, there has been, this great spread of information sources.
1: Yes.
0: But, you know, there are problems. And one of the problems that a lot of these people he's talking about are minors, who are being exposed to things that maybe they shouldn't be. For example, you know, on Instagram, for a brief time, they banned the use of these things called beauty filters, which, are apps that adjust selfies to make your facial features, conform more strictly to conventional notions of beauty. So, right. You know, this is candy for adolescents. And, you know, Meta, it suddenly occurred to Meta, which owns Instagram, you know, maybe this isn't so great for adolescents. And they consulted 18 experts, who asked whether this created harm, particularly for adolescent girls. And they all said, yeah, it sure does. Have you met an adolescent girl lately? They are extremely vulnerable to this sort of thing. And Meta then turned around, ignored these findings, and reinstated the filters. Greed trumped responsibility.
1: You say in addition to minors, another group whose free speech Zuckerberg hesitates to curb is criminals. How does his Meta, as you say, receive a cut from the advertisers' ill-gotten gains?
0: Yes, well, you know, Meta's system for dealing with cons is that, you know, if they're 95% certain the user is committing fraud, 95% certain is pretty good, they will punish the user. But the way they punish the user is by charging that user a higher rate. The idea, and this is according to a

0: story that Reuters reported last year. The idea, Reuters said, was, you know, to dissuade these bad actors from placing ads. But, you know, in practice, what it does is it gives Meta a cut of these ill-gotten gains. And, you know, if you're going to go after bad guys, you should really go after them. You should, weed them out. And, that's the last thing, Meta wants to do because it's operating on such a gigantic scale.
1: And they're making a lot of money from, ill-gotten gains. That's for sure. What is China's role in the American internet?
0: China, it was discovered, Meta discovered that China was, a big source of a lot of these scams that were popping up and, on their content. And in response, they started this anti-fraud team that was focused on China. But, you know, then they folded it. And, you know, the reason was that they wanted to produce fraud, you know, they wanted to, you know, sort of, apply it all across the globe. But the fact was they'd found that there was fraud in China. They were targeting China. China probably didn't like it and they backed down.
1: Uh-huh. You say tech's enemy is friction. Friction. What do you mean here?
0: They want, you know, they want the user to have as seamless an experience of their platform as possible, because if it's not seamless, then the user will just go to somebody else's platform, right? So, that, you know, it is obviously going to be a natural priority, but they, you know, they take it to an extreme again, you know, in cases where they've sacrificed safety for women, for example, who, you know, have sexualized images of themselves placed on the internet. The privacy concerns of the people who place these images are emphasized above the protection of people who might be harmed by the spreading of such things. And, you know, West Virginia has filed a civil complaint about this, and this is going to be litigated there.
1: So they don't like friction at all. They don't want people to be – they want people to be – seamless, as you say. And Amazon is something, of course, everybody loves to hate, but everybody also buys everything through Amazon. What's your criticism of them in the context of our discussion? And this, I wonder about how this works. How does Amazon push prices up at their competitors like Target, Walmart, and even the corner hardware store, since they undercut them?
0: Well, this is, this is an interesting thing where they, as I say in the piece, the emphasis on seamlessness doesn't mean that these companies, always, you know, think that the customer is always right. They manipulate the customer, and they manipulate the businesses that do business with them, in monopolistic ways. And Cory Doctorow talks about this in his 2025 book called Am I Allowed to Say This on the Radio? What the name of this book is, or should I not?
1: You should probably not, actually.
0: Okay. Well,
1: if you can allude to it, if you can allude to it somehow and use some other word.
0: It's by Cory Doctorow, came out last year, and the name of it it contains a naughty word. But, the process he described, is, you know, that they lure, customers with low prices.
1: Yes.
0: They sell below cost. They offer Prime membership where you basically, that's a kind of a lock-in, because Prime members pay for shipping fees in advance. So that gets them hooked on Amazon, and it works splendidly. And then a lot of the stuff they sell them can't be used on any other platform. Audiobooks, movies, most ebooks and e-magazines, you can only watch them on Amazon. If I want to stream a movie that Amazon, can rent to me, I watch it on Amazon's platform.
1: Yes.
0: And so on.
1: So how does Amazon push prices up at their competitors like Target, Walmart, and the Corner Hardware Store if they're undercut?
0: Well, they do something similar to what I've described with customers with merchants, where they increase the volume of sales, which allows them to extract more discounts. The discounts attract more customers, giving Amazon even greater leverage over the businesses. And they end up, sort of taking a percentage of, sales on Prime. And as these processes scale up, Amazon is taking more and more out of business, the profits of the businesses that are selling things on their site. And so the businesses end up having to raise prices
1: elsewhere
0: on their products, not just on Amazon, but everywhere. This whole strategy is crafted to avoid what is the predominant doctrine in antitrust law, which is the consumer welfare antitrust standard, which is that you can sue for antitrust if consumers suffer because of your business practices. And here it's all sort of rigged, so it's really the business that suffers, but the business, doesn't suffer in silence. It just turns around and raises its prices. So the consumer gets whacked
1: right. In
0: that manner. It's just an indirect way. And so this is the process, and it's kind of classic monopoly behavior. And as Amazon has become a more and more significant retailer, it's now bigger than Walmart, it engages in these practices.
1: Section 4 of your essay is titled From Hating to Being the Government. Peter Thiel, to whom we referred at the beginning, said in 2009, quote, I no longer believe that freedom and democracy are compatible, end of quote. And in 2014, he wrote that monopoly is not a pathology or an exception. Monopoly is the condition of every successful business. Your reaction, please.
0: Well, yes. I mean, that's nuts. it is explicitly anti-democratic and pro-monopolization. And in that monopolization, you see these companies acquiring more and more, kind of quasi-governmental power over people. There's a really interesting book by a woman named, I'm not sure I'm going to pronounce her name right, Marietje Schaake. It's called The Tech Coup. It came out in 2024. And Schaake is a former member of the European Parliament. And she calls this, monopoly power over how people shop, how they acquire knowledge, how they communicate. She calls this de facto governing power.
1: Uh-huh.
0: And so they don't like the government, but they've sort of become a de facto government. And they've also become, in some sense, the actual government, because tech firms, are which used to really sort of revile government. They're going way back.
1: Right.
0: Silicon Valley was very libertarian. But now these firms are major, major government contractors. Palantir has received $3.7 billion in government contracts, even though its chairman, Peter Thiel, is deeply conservative, right? Microsoft and skeptical, not just skeptical of government, but judges government regulation to be the Antichrist. Microsoft has received $5.8 billion in government contracts. Amazon Web Services, which is the cloud, $798 million. And all of this work is primarily for the Defense Department. Elon Musk, who was running Doge, laying waste to the federal bureaucracy last year, has amassed government contracts, loans, subsidies, and tax credits that total about $38 billion, according to the Washington Post. And what I say in sort of summarizing this situation is that tech libertarians, it turns out, love to suck hard on the government tit.
1: Yes. And I think we can say that on the radio. We'll find out. In terms of unchecked centralization of power, Trump says he plans to sue states that dare to regulate artificial intelligence. Do you trust Washington to do it any better?
0: I would trust Washington perhaps under a different administration to do it better, but certainly not under this administration, certainly not with this Republican Congress. So in effect, he's blocking all meaningful regulation of AI. And, this is the moment when we really need to be working to figure out how we are going to control this massive change in American life, which could, bring many benefits for sure, but it could also create a lot of trouble, and it needs to be guided and overseen by regulators. And again, that is, as we've been told in both literal and figurative terms, that is
1: the Antichrist.
0: That is the Antichrist.
1: Right. Regulation. Government regulation. Regulating a business for the interests of the common good. Interesting.
0: Now, making businesses answerable to the American people.
1: What a concept. Franklin Roosevelt was all for that. That's one reason I love Franklin Roosevelt. The government had to serve the interests of the common good. Tell us about the case of Anthropic, please. I haven't really followed that. What's the story?
0: Anthropic, they broke away from a different AI company, OpenAI, and because they wanted to do things more ethically. And they developed this AI software that was useful to the Pentagon in war making, and they wanted to limit how the Pentagon would use it. And the Pentagon said no. They got for merely for trying to restrict this usage. Pentagon retaliated by declaring it a supply chain risk, and the litigation is going on now. But basically the government is trying to punish Anthropic for putting any restrictions at all on how the government can use its AI. What I take away from that is, it's great that Anthropic wants to be responsible. But corporate responsibility really is a poor substitute for government regulation. Corporate responsibility can only get you so far, and you really need the government to be putting hard limits on the AI industry.
1: Yes.
0: And instead, what we've got is the government trying to use AI more irresponsibly even than an AI company wants it to.
1: Oh, great. If you just tuned in, Bert Cohen here. The show is Keeping Democracy Alive. Our guest today is Timothy Noah, who's written in The New Republic, How the Tech World Turned Evil. And as you describe it, it is indeed evil. You refer to a human displacement spiral. What's your concern here? Are there any legal protections? And under this scenario, how might college grads begin a rapprochement with the working class?
0: Yes, well, the thing about AI is that it is going to do quote unquote skilled labor, which is people who have college and higher education degrees. It's going to do to them what deindustrialization did to the working class 40 odd years ago.
1: Uh-huh.
0: And
1: so that brings the two classes together.
0: And it could bring the two classes. I believe that it's going to be so damaging to the quote unquote knowledge class that we will see legislation to restrict the impact, because the knowledge class has a great deal of political power. What I'm hoping is that this same knowledge class said to working class workers 40 years ago, you know, hard cheese, fellas, you know, retrain. And right. There was no great commitment, even to a great financial commitment, even to retraining these displaced workers. And now the shoe's on the other foot, and they are going to want to protect themselves. They also need to include protections for working class workers. And this is an opportunity for these two groups to be brought back together. They've been driven apart over the last half century, and a lot of the working class has migrated out of the Democratic Party, and the Democratic Party desperately needs to bring the working class back in. This is certainly one issue that, if handled right, could make the knowledge class and the working class recognize that they have common interests, and that they need each other in the Democratic Party and in the country.
1: Interesting point. I doubt that the Democratic Party gets that, I must say. They've never failed to blow an opportunity, I will say. You asked the reader of your essay this one question. If you had to choose between Facebook and democracy, which would you pick? Tell us about your thinking here, please.
0: Well, again, it gets back to, you know, Section 230. I would like to see a repeal of Section 230, because I think it was an interesting experiment. You know, we wanted to see what's it like if we give everybody a barrel, the equivalent of what used to be called a barrel of ink, right? The old line was never get into an argument with the guy who buys ink by the barrel. And it was a comment on the, you know, the extreme, the superior power of
1: the press
0: to ordinary citizens in getting their views out. And we've seen this interesting equalization now in this platform of social media. And it was an exciting experiment, and it did do some good in some places, and, you know, the Iranian protests and during the Arab Spring and so on. But I have to say, on the whole, I think it has been more damaging than not, because it's unaccountable. Because these publishers, which are social media companies, do not have to behave in the same responsible way that traditional publishers have to behave.
1: Interesting.
0: And book publishers, newspaper publishers, magazine publishers, TV stations, they try very hard not to spread libel, because they will be punished for it in court. And a lot of them have pretty big pockets, and they are tempting litigation targets as individuals who say awful things on social media are not. And so that protection enables this sewage to spread across America. This, you know, kind of sewage of misinformation and libel and all sorts of untruths. And we have seen now that people don't shrug it off as I would have expected them to, you know, back when, back in the 90s, when this policy question was decided. They don't shrug it off. They believe it. Americans are more credulous than it turns out we thought them to be. And it has damaged democracy. And we've seen that in our politics. We've seen that in the you know, the lack of access to good information that so many voters have now. I mean, they could get it if they wanted to, but they're distracted by social media, and they think that's just as good as the New York Times, and it's not.
1: That's a fact. Well, thank you so much for being with us. Very interesting and not particularly optimistic, although do you have some degree of optimism? Let me, in terms of regulating AI, you say it would require standing up to a class of plutocrats more fanatically opposed to public accountability than any in history. Do you see any evidence of that happening?
0: Yes, I do. I think public opinion is turning against them. I mean, it's, you know, we used to see these people as culture heroes, and in many ways they were. I think Steve Jobs is a legitimate hero. I didn't love everything he did, but he did create this remarkable company that created remarkable products, and they're not culture heroes anymore in Silicon Valley. They're kind of judged as Bond villains, and so with this kind of change in public opinion, I think we have the possibility of putting a choke chain on some of what these people are doing.
1: Sounds good.
0: And if that makes us the Antichrist, then so be it.
1: So be it. If you want to read more stuff by our guest, Timothy Noah, read The New Republic. Is there a website people can go to?
0: TheNewRepublic.com. Is that easy enough? I think that's what it is. If you Google The New Republic, yes, NewRepublic.com is the website. And the article is posted there, and I hope you'll read it and read other things on the New Republic as well.
1: Thank you so much for being with us, Timothy Noah. Thanks for being with us on Keeping Democracy Alive and doing your part to keep democracy alive.
0: Thank you.

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0: Part two, as we hear from Robert Kayugulani Sesetamu, a voice of resistance against the long rule of dictator Yoweri Museveni, a movement that insists the election was not lost by Bobi Wine, but taken. And a struggle that now reaches beyond borders, calling on the international community to stand not with power, but with people. Let's listen to Robert Sesetamu, known as Bobi Wine.
1: We are succeeding. No wonder they are pushing back. If we are not succeeding, they will not be pushing back. We want to push for sanctions because this country has laws, and those laws function. They have the global Magnitsky law that, you know, is to the effect that corrupt governments and government officials and those that are involved in gross human rights violations can be sanctioned their properties. Uwamba, what is Uwamba in English? Confiscated and all that. That is what we want to do. We want sanctions on Museveni, his son, and all those officials that are involved in gross human rights violations, in the torture of our people, in the subversion of democracy, and even those judges that are so immoral and are so criminal that they present somebody to them that is grossly tortured, but instead of sending that person to the emergency room, they send them to prison. You saw what happened to Kakwenza. You saw what happened to Ed Mutwe and others, Sejini and others. So it works, and that is exactly what we are doing. But also, and very importantly, to mobilize ourselves in the diaspora. Friends, you people in the diaspora are very important for all these countries that have freed themselves. The biggest percentage of that effort has come from the diaspora. You are the brain. And you're operating from a safe zone. So let's use it. But we can only use it when we interact regularly. That's why I keep moving from one place to another, from one state to another, to ensure that at least we charge each other. They say, it's one hand that watches another. I get energy off you to keep going. And I hope I also emit some energy to you to keep going. And there we'll keep going and going and going and going. Iron sharpens iron. I want you to know that we must organize. The diaspora is so effective, not just here in America. I'm here in America, and for as long as I still can move, I will go to Europe, I will go to the Arabian countries, I will go to Africa, the safe countries in Africa. But again, don't worry about me. If I could make it out of Uganda, I can even make it back into Uganda. And before you know, we're in Entebbe. So let us keep believing. Let us keep going. Let us keep organizing. Let us keep agitating. Let us keep making friends. Making friends for Uganda. We are going to be free. Me, I'm not giving up. No, I'm not going to give up. In any case, what other alternative other than keep going? I like Bob Marley. He said you can never know how strong you are until being strong is the only solution. Here we are. Here we are. I want to thank the people that have supported us. Personally, I always laugh at myself when I say I'm homeless, because I am. The military took over my home. But I've lived just as comfortable as I was in my home because I'm surrounded with love. I want to thank you, friends, very much for keeping me fed, for keeping me clothed, for keeping me hopeful. Do that to each other. Do that to each other. Let us keep making each other feel safe, feel loved, feel secure, and let us keep the hope alive. So with those few remarks, friends, I want to appreciate you so much. I keep visiting various universities. A few days ago, I was at the University of California in Berkeley. In the coming days, I hope to speak to the students
2: in Howard University in Washington. Hope to speak to the students in Harvard and many other places to ensure that this time where the regime thinks I should be crying and I should be in a corner regretting why I ever got into this, I want to stand here and tell the regime that if I had to do it again, I would do it and even more stubbornly. Let us keep fighting. Uganda is going to be free. I have no doubt about that. I have no doubt about that. These things that you see the regime doing, sure, an exiting regime. If they were still here, they would be operating with confidence. But now, they're operating with fear. They are under fear. Let us keep pushing. One day, we will be meeting in our own home. One day, we're not going to have to be shy about our country. We're going to be proud of our country. We're not going to have to be scared. We will be free, and that is very soon. But it's not going to come as a miracle. It's going to come out of the work and the push that we exert. Thank you very much, ladies and gentlemen, and thank you for leadership.
3: People power, our power. People power. Yeah, thank you so much, Mr. President. People power,
4: our power,
3: our power.
4: People power.
3: NUP,
4: everywhere.
3: And everywhere.
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3: everywhere,
4: NUP,
3: and NUP,
4: everywhere,
3: in New York,
4: everywhere,
3: in Boston,
4: everywhere,
3: in California,
4: everywhere,
3: in Chicago,
4: everywhere,
3: everywhere is NUP. And Chagulani is our president. So Q&A is next. Please feel free. And thank you so much.
5: Hello. Mr. President.
6: Yes, sir.
5: My name is Ernest Skinner. 83 years of age, come over. I've been in this country since 1967. I've never stopped being a Pan-Africanist. I come from Trinidad and Tobago. I want to congratulate you on what you've been doing. The fact that you've put your body on the line time and time again is what is expected of true patriots. The beauty about it is that you are now surrounded by people who hold you in great esteem, and you should very much be comforted by that. I'm extremely happy to know that your wife has joined you. I move in political circles, and I understand that Brother Meeks has met with your folks. I would like to give you the opportunity to possibly meet with the head of the Congressional Black Caucus, Congresswoman Yvette Clark. Yvette is my congressperson, and I helped to get her elected. So I will do that. So I'll be talking with your president, your local president, to see how that can be done. Continued success.
3: Thank you so much.
6: Thank you, Elder. Appreciate it.
3: Thank you, sir. Much appreciated. Yeah, thank you so much. Yeah.
7: Mr. President-elect, congratulations. My name is Bukola Shonuga. I'm a Nigerian American, but I call myself, I'm a citizen of the United States of Africa. That's what I call myself. And my question to you is, you feel safe in America, ironically. I've been following you for quite a while now. By the way, I'd like to recognize Milton Alimadi. Milton Alimadi is your number one champion, brother, you know, who's a champion. I mean, he just gives us so much power, and he's the one that actually invites us here in such a short notice. But back to my question, it's ironic that you're in America right now with the situation in this country, with the autocrat in power in this country, where you feel safe. In light of what's happening in the Gaza Strip, in Iran, as we speak in the Middle East in general, and the role that America and Israel play in this massacre that's happening in that part of the world, why do you feel safe in America? Well, I mean, really, I want you to answer the question. Why do you feel safe in a country that Africans, so to speak, used to look up to this country as a safe haven that we come and we work and we contribute to the economy and the culture of this nation, whereby America does not belong to white people. We belong to indigenous people, right? So we're all entitled to be in this country. And I understand that that's why we're here, and we contribute. But then again, my specific question that I would like to address, why do you feel so safe in this country considering the current state of affairs in this country? Thank you.
2: Thank you, Mama. I appreciate the fact that you envision Africa as a United States. We might not see that in our lifetime, but when the dream is kept alive, we'll get there. I mean, our forefathers envisioned freedom for 400 years. But they saw that freedom through their posterity. So dreams never die. Why do I feel safe in America? I never said I feel safe, because I don't feel fully safe. But I can confidently say I feel much safer in America than back home. The farther away I'm from home, is the safer I feel. Isn't that painful? Isn't that ironic? I just mentioned that in the days of Idi Amin, I mean, you could, as soon as you cross the border, you feel safe. But even the brothers across the border are compromised, and the compromising continues. So first and foremost, I wanted to make it to be as far away from home as possible to feel safe. Not only for safety, because I could go to Zambia. I would be safe in Zambia. At least they have a decent president who also happens to be my personal friend, President Hichilema. I could maybe have a semblance of safety in countries like South Africa and others. But again, Zambia or South Africa is less responsible for the situation in Uganda than America. For a long time, America has been giving Museveni up to $1 billion. Now that money is given to Museveni in our name. But realistically, that money is meant to suppress us. So I came to the U.S., one, to get a semblance of safety, but not to be safe, because I know the regime in Uganda has a history of pursuing his political opponents, even from far across borders. I mean, even when I move in America, I look over my shoulders, because I know a lot of taxpayers' money has been invested to pursue me and eliminate me. In fact, it's easier and safer for them to harm me or eliminate me from a country like America, because then they can say, ah, he was not in our hands. But again, I'm here in America to make a case for Uganda, to tell the Americans, the American administration, that we are not here to ask you to save us. We are here to demand that you stop sponsoring our oppression. If America is not supporting Museveni, he would not be able to subjugate us for that long. If the EU was not empowering and sponsoring him, he wouldn't. We can fight Museveni and defeat him. But we cannot fight against $1 billion a year. We cannot fight against the American guns and the French, tear gas and the European euros and all that. We want to call them out, to ask them to stop being partners in crime. And we don't only call out the administration, but to try as much as possible, which we are. That's why I'm asking you to make as many friends as possible. Pleases me so much to see that we have an elder from Trinidad and Tobago, to a sister like you from Nigeria, coming together as Africans to agitate for an African country, so that we can make that a free country and a base to free other countries. And we know that this is a country where citizens are respected and listened to. So if American citizens reach out to their congressmen and women, to their senators, and tell them to stop using the taxpayers' money in sponsoring terror in Uganda, we believe that will work. We believe we'll get sanctions against them. We believe we'll pressure them the same way the American government was pressured to stop aligning itself with the apartheid regime in South Africa. We can achieve that. We can't reinvent the wheel. It has been done before. It can't be done. Finally, I'll tell you this. that what is being done in Uganda is not being done in Europe. I mean, if the people that Museveni is killing were being killed by any European dictator, that dictator would not be in power the following week. Imagine that if there was a son of a president in some country in Europe that brags about torturing people and posts that on social media, that says, oh, I killed 24 members of the opposition party and their leader should be my 25th victim. Imagine if that happened. The entire Western world would be up in arms. But to see that that does not happen in Europe or anywhere in the world, but happens in Africa, is an indication that the standard of human rights in Africa is rated low. So if the standard of human rights and the standard of democracy in Africa is rated lower than anywhere else in the world, if that's not racism, then what is it? Thank you.
8: Hello, Mr. President. My name is Amolsa Hasasha. I'm Ugandan, born and bred. I just wanted to commend you for how resilient you have been over the course of this fight and struggle. I've personally felt overpowered over the times, you know, over the years, seeing the things that have been happening to you. And because of you, seeing that you did not give up, you know, and have inspired such tremendous wave of leadership and Pan-Africanism across Africa, because we all know Bobi Wine is not just a Ugandan treasure, you are a treasure across Africa and the world over, you know. We know that you're the duly elected president of Uganda, but this is just more a matter of when, not if. I know that you're going to be in State House in Uganda. What is your view of leaders like Burkina Faso president and working with them once you take office in Uganda? Thank you.
2: Thank you. That's a very interesting question. Have you ever had a question for which you have a different answer as time moves, where your answer keeps evolving? First and foremost, I'm one firm believer in young leadership in Africa. And when I saw Ibrahim Traore taking over, I was glad. Why? I love Thomas Sankara. And I saw Thomas Sankara taking over. What Thomas Sankara did and what we hoped he would have done had he lived inspired us. It's because of people like Thomas Sankara, revolutionaries like Thomas Sankara, revolutionaries like Che Guevara, that we wear the red beret. We want that spirit to keep moving, the spirit of selflessness, that revolutionary spirit. And indeed, I was excited when Ibrahim Traore took over. And for the positive things that he said, the Pan-African rhetoric that he had, I was really, really inspired. Although I don't believe in violence, I agreed with him on everything. I agreed with him on taking back what rightfully belongs to us and making sure it benefits the African people and not the imperialists. However, I disagreed with the way Ibrahim Traore took power. But I was persuaded to believe it was necessary. Like Malcolm X says, one has to free oneself by whatever means necessary. So while I didn't agree with the way he took power, on one interview, and I was in South Africa, I say that, if Ibrahim Traore was popular outside his country, then I believed he was equally popular in his country. Then the best thing for him to do as a leader is to give the people of Burkina Faso a chance to vote for him so that he can be their servant and not a boss. A popular leader wants to make the people believe in them. Personally, I believe in servant leadership. I believe leaders are supposed to be servants. And you must teach everybody to be like you. Traore has the opportunity to implant his mindset, his African-oriented mindset in the people, and then give them opportunity, because for a leader, you must multiply yourself. I've said it many times, I want to inspire as many Bobby Wines in Uganda, and among them, you will find even more talented Bobby Wines than myself, more educated ones like myself, because the success of any leader is to be able to inspire other leaders to come after them. So that was my firm belief. Of course, over time, I keep getting disappointed when I saw that he scrapped the Electoral Commission. It hit me bad. And recently, I completely disagreed with him when he said that people, that democracy is out of the way. Yeah. I mean, I strongly believe that as Africans, we must empower each other to hold each other accountable. Countries like America and the developed world, and this is my opinion, they don't develop because their leaders are so good. No. They develop because their people are empowered to hold the leaders accountable. These leaders don't steal money because people will go on the street. People will fight back. We have to empower our people. That's my opinion. I'm not a Burkinabe. But I believe that the people should be empowered and they should be given the right to give we, the leaders, the mandate. I might be speaking so well, but the things I'm saying, Museveni said even better and more eloquent when he was my age. I keep telling people, don't rely on me. I'm not fighting to save you. Power corrupts, and absolute power corrupts absolutely. There was nobody more inspiring than Yoweri Museveni when he was my age. Me, I was named after Robert Mugabe. My name is Robert. When I was born in 82, Robert Mugabe was one of Africa's most prized revolutionaries. And my parents named me Robert after Mugabe. Look what Mugabe turned into after time. So for any leader that is not accountable to people is very, very, very prone to being corrupt by power. As we know, power corrupts. So a leader that's not answerable to people, a leader that's a king, I don't agree. I believe Burkina Faso, just like he produced Sankara and he produced Traore, it has many sons and daughters. Give them a chance, create a situation where leaders are going to be accountable. I believe in a situation where leaders fear to offend their citizens, where leaders govern in the interests of their citizens. That is my own humble opinion. Thank you.
8: Now that you've kind of touched about it, I watched an interview of you, I don't know where it was, whether Al Jazeera or CNN, where you were asked what you would do to make sure that when you get in power, there's no dictatorship ever to ever, ever happen in Uganda, because you just mentioned it, absolute, you know, power corrupts. And, you know, I just want to know, what are your measures when, once you become president, what will you put in place to ensure that we do not ever have another dictator for life to come, whether it be you or someone else after you?
2: Thank you. Those measures are not going to put there after we take power. Those measures have to be put now. Whatever we believe in, we must show it now. You cannot give what you don't have. I cannot tell you, trust me, put me in power and go and drink your alcohol. No. It is always work in progress. What we try to do now is build and strengthen institutions. For us, the party that I lead, I don't make decisions. We make them together. We debate and we decide as a leadership, as a team. But the most important thing, if you ask me, to ensure that you immunize a nation against dictatorship, empower, first of all, the citizenry, empower the people. That's why we call ourselves people power. When people are empowered, leaders are going to respect them. And then strengthen the institutions. Institutions outlive human temptation, human weakness, and human greed. If we had institutions functioning, if the judiciary was functioning, then people who are opposing the government legitimately will not be thrown in prisons and even denied hearing. They would, you know, be handled according to the law. If the institution of the police was functioning, it would be keeping law and order, protecting citizens and their property, and not playing politics. If the institution of the military was professional and independent, it would not be a tool of oppression. It would be guarding our borders. But now, every now and then you hear ADF rebels sneaked into our country and killed X amount of people. Why? Because the military is focusing on chasing political opponents. So let us strengthen the institutions and make them independent. The parliament, I mean, you saw just yesterday, General Museveni gave 100 million to every MP. Now, 100 million is like $35,000. Imagine giving $35,000 to every member of parliament. We have 557 members of parliament in Uganda. Where he gets that money? God knows.
3: People power. Our power. That's our president. His Excellency Robert Kyagulanyi, the elected president of the Republic of Uganda. Thank you so much, comrades.

dangerous to those in power. You can jail a candidate, you can shut down a vote, you can silence a station, but you cannot extinguish a people who have decided they are free. From Kampala to New York to Washington, D.C., from the streets to the airwaves. The demand is the same. Democracy must mean something, and it must belong to the people. Our thanks to Robert Sensatoma, Bobby Wine, for his courage, his voice, and his unyielding commitment to democracy, and to the organizers and expatriate communities building international solidarity, because no struggle for freedom stands alone. You've been listening to Building Bridges. 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Until next time, educate, agitate, organize. I'm Mimi Rosenberg, and this has been Building Bridges, Never Walls.

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0: cutting a chunk of quality material from an award-winning climate journalist, or splitting it and sort of, carrying over that interview into a segment this week. We chose to carry it over. So what follows is a few minutes more on the subject of how the climate crisis is affecting Iran to help enhance our global perspective on what is through and through a global issue.
1: What is also, to me, hopeful is that we are going to review the NDCs of the countries. So I think we still have, that little opportunity to try to push for it and, make what we want a reality, which is, again, I keep repeating that, reaching that 1.5 degrees.
2: I'm still waiting to hear what will be done to achieve 2.4, let alone 1.5. What will be done other than discussing it further? I don't think we got the answer from COP26.
1: Well, the problem is that, these legally binding, agreements, it at the end of the day, it comes down to every single nation and how they, each country is going to, follow their commitments and doing what they've promised to do. So that is something a bit challenging and hard to, have a proper, precise answer to. One thing that I have learned, and I think it's very important, because sometimes we see that in Iran with all these very depressing environmental news and issues that we have, to a point where we know some of our natural resources, lakes and wetlands, are not going to be restored, and go back to the state that they were many years ago. But it is important. We don't want people to give up. We need people we need someone to take action. And I think, to me, that's people. That's the power of people, and people can make this happen. So
0: that's right.
1: In order to get there, I think we need to still make sure that that hope, that sense of, optimism and hopefulness is in them in order to, take action. So we can actually, tackle the climate crisis and do what needs to be done.
2: Power of people was much in evidence in Glasgow. The footage from your film makes it clear you went outside. You saw those huge protests. I was there too. Now, it's easy to say, in looking at those protests, it's easy to say, well, the youth are so inspiring and they are the future. In fact, it is easy to say that. It's also hard not to say that, but to throw yet another big complicated question at you. You've said yourself that we're running out of time. You've said yourself that, there's going to be sections of Iran, maybe large sections of Iran, that might be uninhabitable as soon as 20 years from now. So if we just wait for this generation, the currently young generation, if we wait for them to age into positions of influence, well, it's going to be much too late. So what is your assessment of climate activism, our movement? How are we doing? Should we be doing things differently?
1: Well, the youth activism in Glasgow was inspiring. But what we need to know is that there is never just one solution to a problem, especially a complex problem like climate change. So we cannot simply say only the youth movement can get us where we want to be, or only businesses can solve this problem. I think we need the young and the old. We need the business leaders as well as the world leaders. And we need people from every level of society to demand urgent action. What we need to do is to keep having these conversations, raising awareness, creating a sense of urgency and responsibility, building a global movement of united citizens who are after a more just and livable, if not greener world.
0: Yeah, let me say, one of the things that I think is also on the horizon is that environmental activists, and coming to terms with the climate crisis, are really just beginning to challenge the logics of a nation state. And I think that's when I heard you talk about the Iranian government going after environmental activists, and it's part of the larger, problem of dealing with people who are, resisting the system. But you also see

0: that happening here where there's, you know, there's a, the development of a legal framework to go after environmentalists, to create laws that make, you know, that are, you know, that make, that criminalize protesting at oil infrastructures and so forth. And I see that, you know, as nations come to terms with the fact that there's a movement of people who are like saying, this is a global issue requiring global, a very different global approach, that requires us to sort of really call into, or not delegitimize, but just to, you know, subsume the idea of a nation state for a larger global arrangement. I think that that's very threatening, and that and that's what we're, you know, the environmentalists are facing that more and more, and people who are trying to deal with climate change are seeing the limits of the nation state.
1: Absolutely. I organized an event at COP for the Climate Reality Project as a climate reality leader, and again the event was called How to Achieving a Climate Justice. And obviously we talked a lot about how climate change is a social justice issue and impacting the, you know, the most vulnerable and marginalized communities around the world. And one of the scientists that I had on my panel, Professor Amir Arakuchak, said something very interesting. He said we need to think of, you know, environment as a body with rights. If we can somehow have that written in our international laws, then we can actually go and claim for it when it's violated. So, you know, people have the right to clean air and clean water. And at the moment, we don't have that. So all these are being violated, but we don't have the right laws to actually go out there and say, this has been violated. This is my right. You know, this is the environment's right. We need to look after it. It's being violated. Something needs to be done.
0: And that's that's a decolonized framework, because it puts, it actually brings our relationship to the rest of Earth and to all the other sentient beings. It makes it, it prioritizes that relationship in ways that colonialism has destroyed that relationship.
1: Just take and, you know, whatever you want without thinking of how our natural resources are going to regenerate. It's quite sad. And as you mentioned, unfortunately, it's going to take a long time to make that change. And at the moment, what we need is, faster, more speedy solutions and alternatives to try to fix the problem, but at least make sure that it's not going to get worse.
0: Yeah.
2: Well, Shuka, thank you very much for being with us today.
1: Thank you. Thank you so much for having me.

0: You're listening to Extinction Rebellion Radio with Elise Lane and Matthew Kearney. You're hearing us wrapping up our interview with Shuka Bedarian, environmental correspondent for Marjan Television, a Farsi language news network. And we're discussing how the climate crisis is impacting Iran. You know, the House Committee on Oversight and Reform launched a series of hearings into Big Oil's longstanding disinformation campaign to prevent climate action. That's the name they gave it. Disinformation campaign to prevent climate action. Progressive and not so progressive politicians are now eager to present themselves as opponents of the industry for its decades of lies about the science of climate change and for its role in worsening the ongoing disaster. The chair of the committee, Representative Carolyn Maloney, has even threatened to subpoena fossil fuel companies for the relevant documents to pursue the committee's investigation. That sounds like good news, perhaps, yet there's something wrong with this picture. An article on NPR's website has examined the history of the oil companies on this issue and has come to a conclusion that will probably surprise no one listening to this program, namely that decades of deception by big oil had repeatedly paralyzed all federal attempts to control climate chaos. A number of these companies funded internal studies proving that human-made climate change was not only real, but an imminent threat. Yet the companies then spent billions of dollars trying to convince the public that the science was flimsy or inconclusive. And meanwhile, Exxon certainly trusted its own climate research. The company used its projections to modify plans for its Arctic operations so as not to sacrifice profits.
1: Truth for me, not for thee, says Exxon. The Kyoto Protocol was a turning point in all of this. In the mid-1990s, climate activists urged the United States to sign on to the Kyoto Protocol, which would have established concrete goals to limit greenhouse gas emissions. And boy, it would have made a big difference to do that in the 1990s compared to today. But the fossil fuel industry cleverly exploited a fatal flaw in the treaty. That treaty had a different standard for developing countries. At the time, China was still classified as a developing country. So appealing to good old American xenophobia, the fossil fuel industry argued, in effect, that two wrongs make a right, and that it was okay for China to pollute. So should the United States. The result was that in 1997, the Senate voted unanimously against ratifying the Kyoto Treaty. The unanimity is amazing. Not a single Democrat in power wanted to ratify the Kyoto Protocol, nor did a single Republican in power. The history thus reveals a depressing pattern. Every time there was a decent chance to get a handle on the problem, no significant action was ever taken. There were at least three reasons for this. Of course, there's more, but three of the reasons are direct and easy to perceive. One, enormous donations by the fossil fuel industry to the political campaigns of powerful politicians. Two, misinformation disseminated by the industry, which may have led some lawmakers to actually believe that the crisis either wasn't happening or was exaggerated. And three, the industry's ability to sway public opinion, with the result that intimidated politicians who should have known better voted against their consciences. So the problem was not just the wealth and power of a bloated industry, but the cupidity, timidity, and stupidity of elected officials. To put it another way, the power of a conspiracy of rich companies to corrupt the political progress met a Congress that was all too eager to be corrupted. That Senate vote on the Kyoto Protocol will long be remembered, but the House of Representatives has not exactly been passing a lot of bold climate-saving legislation. So when congressional committee members point the accusing finger at fossil fuel executives, remember that in doing so, they're also pointing a finger backward at themselves.

0: It was a massive storm in British Columbia. We might call it an India-level storm. The British Columbian Minister of Transportation, Rob Fleming, said it was the, quote, worst weather storm in a century, unquote. Minister of Public Safety Mike Farnworth said he had, quote, no doubt that the storm was linked to climate change. No doubt, he says. That is a direct quote. It is the most expensive natural disaster in the history of Canada. It happened in November 2021. If you know people who still think that bad effects from the climate crisis are far in the future, tell them to listen to this segment. Canada, the costliest natural disaster it has ever had. It could cost $1 billion Canadian to rebuild from it. But to offer Canada some unsolicited advice, maybe think long and hard before deciding where and how to rebuild. It might not be sensible to spend $1 billion just to put everything right back where it was. Think about whether it's going to flood again, if it can be mitigated with some design changes. If it's going to flood again and it can't be mitigated, then don't rebuild there. If you must build, build somewhere else. People will say their lives are being disrupted by having to move. But in fact, it's the other way around. You're saving them a great deal of trouble by giving them notice and allowing them to move in a more planful and deliberate way instead of only having to move once you get hit by another disaster without the luxury of planning for it, not to mention everything you would lose from such a disaster, assuming you even survived it. So it saves lives and resources if, in an inevitably flooding space, people are in fact forced to move. Now you're going to hear this term again, atmospheric river. That's the meteorological phenomena that created the strip of wet weather that dropped the region's average monthly rainfall in just 24 hours. I feel like I've heard that one before. A month's rainfall in 24 hours. Articles in other parts of the world have said exactly the same thing, reporting on their local circumstances. And I mean word for word. Coming soon to an area near you, atmospheric rivers and a full month's worth of rainfall in 24 hours.
1: A court in the Netherlands ordered Shell Oil to steeply reduce its emissions, exactly what we've been calling for. Now, Shell is headquartered in the Netherlands. Its official name is Royal Dutch Shell, which is why a Dutch court has jurisdiction. In fact, Shell is the largest publicly traded company in the Netherlands. So this is pretty significant for the Dutch economy, right? Shell's response is runaway. Rather than comply and risk a short-term revenue loss, they are going to relocate to London to make themselves officially a British company. They're changing their name too, cutting the words Royal and Dutch. They figure that on the other side of the channel, there won't be the same kind of government pressure to help your fellow humans as there is in the Netherlands. Now, wherever their new headquarters building is will become a natural protest target. Shell's board of directors issued a statement saying this has nothing to do with that court's judgment. Yeah, that's unlikely. Now, Shell is fleeing its legal responsibility and its moral responsibility. For Shell, it's, you know, we'd rather take it easy and keep the profits than do something for humanity. We hope this sort of thing will strengthen the resolve against fossil fuel companies. But there's a fear it will have opposite effect, that it will, you know, make courts and governments less likely to take climate measures if the companies can just relocate. Global cooperation can solve that problem. Global cooperation is what has always been required.
0: And this is Extinction Rebellion Radio with Elise Lane and Matthew Kearney. We're talking about a massive storm in British Columbia and Shell Oil fleeing its legal responsibilities by moving headquarters and changing its name. For the sound editing support, big thanks is due to Brandon McMillan and Cheyenne Tang. Thanks are due to Jack Baldwin for contributing a few new segments, and thanks to Mehrak for technical assistance. It's as though the Trump administration is on a mission to remove every environmental regulation there is. Another one is exempting oil companies from lawsuits, and this bears more talk than we have time for right now. But they're actually attempting a nationwide legal immunity for oil companies, as though the fossil fuel industry does not have enough power already to poison us all and destroy our planet. Now we can't even try to hold them accountable for it. I guess, you know, the state of Utah has passed this already, and now they're working on nationwide immunity to stop people from suing fossil fuel companies. Other industries have this. Other industries have immunity. I guess, you know, the dark silver lining here is they probably wouldn't be working on this legal immunity if they didn't think that lawsuits against fossil fuel companies posed a real danger. Many people are trying to sue fossil fuel companies, use the law against fossil fuel companies to try to shut down the global poisoning and pollution that they're doing. So the response is to make it impossible to sue fossil fuel companies, and that's what they're attempting to do. Should they get it through Congress, it will, of course, be up to the U.S. Supreme Court whether that flies. Further south, Argentina just passed a law, this was April 2026, that will allow mining in glacial areas. Argentina has some mountains, and there are glaciers in those mountains, and those glaciers provide water for farms and vineyards, and they provide water for humans to drink. It's fresh water, so humans can drink it. Plants subsist on it, livestock drink it. Argentina is famous for its beef, and it is known for its wine, and all that's coming from the glaciers. The glaciers make the plants that the livestock eat, the glaciers make the water that the livestock drink. If they're going to mine the glaciers and bust up the ice, they're going to run out of water faster. Now, the glaciers are melting anyway because of climate change, but it's like trading a 50-year water supply for a 3-year water supply. It is stupid policy. It is mining executives getting the Milei administration to do what they want for them to make money, even as the rest of the country's economy is screwed. To be exact, the bill that passed allows a province to declare that a glacier is not crucial. That's the terminology. If a province declares that a glacier is not crucial, then mining is allowed. But every glacier provides water and feeds rivers. No exceptions. Every glacier provides water and feeds rivers. When you dismantle a glacier, you lose water and you dry up rivers. Do you need those metals that badly? Is there any other way to do what you need to do without the metals that are lying underneath these glaciers? Let's try to find some alternative, please.

So much stuff goes wrong when there's less snowpack, as in when snow melts before it can accumulate into a block. Global warming, obviously, raises global temperatures. So in places it used to be cold, it's not so cold anymore. Snow is melting. Some places snow isn't forming in the first place, where it used to form. We have less snow. We have less snowpack when snow accumulates into a block. That's snowpack. And a lot of stuff goes wrong when there's less snowpack. When there's a good pack of snow up in mountains, it melts gradually, and there's a gradual supply of fresh water to the land below. Plants evolved to live on that quantity of water, including the crops that humans use for food. The majority of the Colorado River's water comes from melting snowpack. The snow cover of the Colorado River Basin is now the lowest ever. It has never in history been as low as it is at the end of winter 2026. The Colorado River Basin is very big. It covers the state of Colorado, Wyoming, Utah, and New Mexico. One of the biggest water reservoirs in the United States is Lake Powell. Out there, it's a dammed lake. It produces hydroelectric power at virtually zero emission. And that provides electricity to seven states. It's that size of hydroelectric dam. The water level is running low in Lake Powell, which could mean a power shortage or the need to purchase power from farther away sources, straining the grid overall and increasing electricity costs. If a very big source of electricity, such as that Lake Powell dam covering seven states, goes out of commission, that's a whole lot of extra demand for electricity. If you're wondering, well, wait a minute, why is there less water in Lake Powell? We've been hearing about these big rainfalls out west. There's floods, things that we mentioned on this program, like atmospheric rivers and cloudbursts and water bombs. Those are real meteorological terms. Flash floods and so on. If you're thinking, well, doesn't that mean more water rather than less? So why should this be a problem? There are at least three problems with such high levels of rainfall. First, it's uneven. One spot gets massive rain and other spots get little or nothing. And the massive rain comes maybe all in a day or a couple of days. And then there'll be weeks, months with no rain. So it's uneven. The second problem is if the flood or huge rainfall happens anywhere near a coast, it usually just runs right into the ocean and we have no way of capturing it. So a gigantic quantity of fresh water, desperately needed, and it hits the ocean and we can't get it. And it just gets lost. It turns into salt water the moment it hits the ocean. Third problem, and maybe the biggest one, even if the flood or cloudburst occurs inland and nowhere near an ocean, that's a huge amount of water all at once, and it runs off the land quickly. The effect on plant life and on crops from one big dump of water all at once is entirely different from a gradual flow over time. Gradual flow of water over time, one huge dump all at once. Analogously, a human being would not drink a huge tank of water and then nothing for weeks. You want a glass of water at a time. Even really big plants like trees are in peril if they get a gigantic dump of water and then nothing for a long period of time thereafter. Maybe it can illustrate the point if I say it like this. Think about a house plant or a garden other than a cactus. Try dumping a gallon of water on top of each plant all at once. Even if any of them survive that, then try not watering them again for 3 months and see if they're still alive. Compare that to giving them a trickle of water every couple of days. For the vast majority of plants, that trickle every couple of days is what they need. If this continues, which it surely will because of climate change, and if what's left of the top ice and snow in the high mountain peaks melts too, which it will eventually because of climate change, and if you continue to get ever hotter summers and even hot parts of what used to be winter, which you will because of climate change, then over time, you're going to get desertification, areas turning into desert-like conditions, areas that used to be good for growing crops turning into a desert. Exactly when is very hard to say, but it's happening faster than the models predict. It's all coming faster than we thought it would. Desertification, or at least poor suitability for crops, at least poor conditions for crops, means less food, less water. Prices for food go up, prices for water go up. Some people can't get food. Some people can't get water. Different kinds of food that we don't prefer becoming necessary to eat
for those who can't afford the food that is now normal but will become specialty or even luxury items. Food that is now normal, that's not ostentatiously expensive, will become ostentatiously expensive. It will become a specialty item or a luxury item. And food that we don't prefer, that we currently turn our noses up at, will become necessary to eat, unless we're incredibly rich. That world is coming. No, I can't put an exact timetable on it. And it won't happen all at once. There won't be one day where it's here, and there won't be one, you know, season of winter where all the ice is gone and all the water is gone. It will be gradual. But certainly this world is coming for our grandchildren. 100% our grandchildren will have a different food supply situation than we have now. Probably that world is coming for our children, and maybe quite a few of us who are alive now will have to live in that world.

0: little town of West Seattle on the other side of Puget Sound. Little tiny house, little bitty kitchen. He was a Norwegian immigrant, gave all of his life to the logging and to the union. He carried his red card in the union every working day of his life. We sat in that little kitchen and he told me the story of the Spokane Free Speech Fight, 1910. I would not attempt to duplicate that rumbling baritone voice or that Norwegian accent, but if the story, the way he told it, said, "Oh, they boomed into Spokane and towns all over the West, looking for work in the silver mines up in the Coeur d'Alene or in the logging camps or in the wheat harvest, the 110 cats, the great wheat lands that flow away south of Spokane called the Palouse. Well, you jungle up in the flops, wait for the weather to break, and then you go down on the street on Trent Avenue, and there were these rows of little shops called labor sharks. Well, labor sharks hold jobs. You give a labor shark $4, and it entitled you to a job, say, putting down a new mine shaft up in the Coeur d'Alene. Well, you'd boom up there to that job, burning up your road stake as you went. You get up there, work a month, get paid, and then fired. Why? Because the...
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2: This is Writer's Voice, compelling conversations with authors who challenge, inspire, and inform. We begin with a look at how Stephen King's work strikes at the heart of our most basic fears. Caroline Bix takes us inside Stephen King's private archives to explore how horror works and why King's stories continue to haunt us. Then, an other kind of fear, the dizzying precarity plaguing so many college adjuncts. Novelist Marie Adelman joins me to talk about Adjunct, her darkly funny and deeply unsettling novel about exploitation, debt, and survival inside higher education. That's all coming up on today's Writer's Voice. Thanks for joining us this hour on this station, your favorite podcast app, or at writersvoice.net. I'm Francesca Rhiannon. You know that feeling when a book scares you in a way that sticks? Not just the jump scare, but the fear that finds the exact right spot, the one you've been carrying around since you were a kid. Stephen King is very good at that, better than almost anyone. He spent decades terrifying readers. But according to scholar Caroline Bix, the real power of his work lies not in the monsters themselves, but in the human fears beneath them, grief, loneliness, trauma, and the fear that no one can ultimately save us. In Monsters in the Archives, Bix chronicles the extraordinary year she spent inside King's private archive in Bangor, Maine, reading drafts of Carrie, Salem's Lot, The Shining, Pet Sematary, and other works while reflecting on her own childhood fears and anxieties. We talk about King's writing process, why his stories endure, and how horror allows readers to confront fears that are both deeply personal and universally human. Here's my conversation with Caroline Bix. Caroline Bix, welcome to Writer's Voice.
3: Thank you so much for having me.
2: Monsters in the Archives. This is not just a wonderful book for people who love Stephen King, and who doesn't love Stephen King because he's a magnificent writer, but also people who are not that familiar with his actual work. You know, many people, I think, are probably more familiar with the movies that have been made of it.
3: Exactly. Well, thank you for saying that. That means a lot to me because I wrote this book with the hope that it would reach as many people as possible, not just Stephen King fans, but just anyone who appreciates how a great book gets written.
2: And you frame the book around a central question. What makes Stephen King's stories stay with us?
3: Well, I'd say primarily it's that he doesn't just write about monsters. He's really writing about human emotions of grief and trauma and using horror as a way to help us metabolize our own very human experiences and fears. So I think that's the number one reason they stick in our heads. But I'd say he's able to do that because the language is so well crafted that, like a great line of Shakespeare, it sticks in your head. It has a resonance.
2: So you've talked about how it's a way for us to process our own fears. The book is not just about his work, but also about you facing your childhood fears. And it opens with that, in fact. So how did your own personal childhood fears, your history of fear, shape the way you read King's work?
3: They go hand in hand because his book, when I read Night Shift when I was 12, it was the first time that a book really scared me. And I was drawn to the book because the cover of Night Shift, this is the 1979 Signet paperback edition, had a picture of a gauzed wrapped hand with eyes on it. And a few summers earlier, I had sliced my hand open very gruesomely in an accident that I really thought I was going to die. And my hand had been wrapped in that same kind of gauze. So the first time I encountered Stephen King, it was through my own personal traumatic experience as a child. But going even further back, part of working on this book really helped me figure out why it was, for example, that The Boogeyman, which is a story that's in Night Shift, stuck in my head and scared me so badly. You know, what is it about that story, the way that he wrote it, that got to me? And as I was working on this and looking at his different drafts of that story that are in the archives, it really helped me think about what's so scary about that story. It's not so much the monster in the closet, the children's closet. It's that the mother, Rita Billings, isn't able to save her children from that monster. And I, as an anxious little kid, I was so attached to my mom. I really thought that if I stayed close to her and if I stayed at home, that I'd be safe. So as I was working on the book, I started to think about, you know, what are these kind of universal fears that we have, right? The fear that we're going to be left alone as a small child, that our mothers aren't going to be able to protect us, or we'll be separated from a parent or an adult that we think will help us and save us. And what's so horrifying about the way King writes stories like that is that he's saying, you know what, eventually you are going to be on your own and no one's going to be able to save you, which is such a human truth, right? We all ultimately are alone. So that's just one example. It's a long answer to your question, but I think it gets at some of the heart of what really drove the project for me the more I got into it.
2: Parenthetically, you reminded me the fear of the monster in the closet, not in the archives, but in the closet.
3: Right.
2: Was my greatest childhood fear.
3: Was it? Oh my goodness. Yeah. Why is that so universal? And I'm assuming, well, I don't know, was it King's story that made you start thinking about it? Or no, you had that fear long before that, right?
2: Oh, long before that. And I in fact, didn't read anything by King. I did read a book by him that I was introduced to by the movie Dead Zone, which is a very different kind of story in some ways. But
3: yes.
2: No, it wasn't. And every night I'd have to do some kind of like ritual to get myself to sleep to protect myself against the monster.
3: Yeah. Yeah, I still can't sleep next to an open closet. So that's a great example of he's taking a fear. It's not like he invented the boogeyman, right? He didn't invent the fear of closets. He just somehow he taps into the fact that that is a very visceral fear that so many of us had as children, and then finds a way to just mine the real nooks and crevices of like, what is it about that is so terrifying? You know, it's your home space. You're supposed to be safe in your bedroom, right? So, yeah, I love that. That's really illuminating what you just said.
2: And Caroline Bix, you are the inaugural Stephen E. King Chair at the University of Maine in Orono. You mentioned Shakespeare before. You were a Renaissance specialist and a Shakespeare scholar, and that's actually one reason you got the job. So what's the link?
3: Yeah. So the position of the inaugural Stephen E. King Chair in Literature at the University of Maine in Orono, and that was an endowed chair. It was endowed by the Harold Alfond Foundation. So not endowed by the Kings, but because Stephen King is our most famous alum, it was named in his honor. But it had nothing to do with trying to find a specialist in horror. The department needed a Shakespearean, so, and that's my field. So I applied for the position. What comes along with the endowed chair, which is one of the amazing gifts of this chair, is that it has a fund whose mission is to support the public humanities. So that's part of why I was drawn to the position, because I was tenured at Boston College. I have, you know, it's a great place to be and love my colleagues and everything there. But this was a new challenge because it would allow me to think about how to support the public humanities and how to use this fund to do that. But I came as a Shakespearean. I continued. I still am a Shakespeare scholar. I wrote a book a few years ago that came out about cognition and girlhood in Shakespeare's world. I continue to research and publish in the field of early modern studies more broadly. So the Stephen King piece was really, his name was attached to it, and I am a huge Stephen King fan. So that was part of the thrill for me. But when I took the position, it was very clear. I was told, do not expect you'll be meeting Stephen King. You should not expect any contact. So I was like, okay, fine. I mean, it's a wonderful position. And it was about 4 years into the job when I got a phone call at home and he said, hey, it's Steve King. So that really was the game changer. It offered up this opportunity. The more I got to know him, I felt comfortable asking him and his wife Tabitha if I could spend my sabbatical year in their private archive that they had just, you know, collected all the papers, attached them to the back of their iconic home in Bangor, Maine. And I thought, you know, I could write another book about Shakespeare, and I'm sure in the future I will. But right now I have a year and I have an opportunity, and I'm excited to do something different, to actually be able to handle the papers and the first drafts of an author that I love. I can't do that with Shakespeare, but I can do it with Stephen King. And it was an opportunity I just couldn't pass up.
2: And he actually came and spoke to a couple of your classes. So tell us about Stephen King. What was he like?
3: So that's how we first met. I mean, he called me and, you know, of course in my head, I had like 100 different things I had imagined I would say to him if this moment ever happened. So one of the things that I knew I wanted to ask him would be if he would come speak to our students at the University of Maine, because he really hadn't been on campus for quite some time. And I knew that he cared about the students and he cares about teaching. And I just thought this is an incredible opportunity. We were just sort of coming out of the pandemic. So it was the first year we were back in person, but we were all masked. And it was just, it had been such a bleak couple of years. I really thought this could be an extraordinary experience for our students. And so I said, would you be willing to come? You know, I won't tell anybody you're coming. We'll keep it super secret. No media, no upper administration involved, just you and the students. And he said, sure. He said, I'll come for 2 days in a row. So he did. And it was unbelievable. So, you know, I had to swear the students to secrecy. They were great. It was for our English majors. And when he walked into that auditorium, their eyes just lit up, and he, for a full hour, so the first day he talked to them about On Writing, and I'd had them read On Writing, his wonderful memoir of the craft, and he just answered all of their questions. It was this really beautiful, it was really magical, I have to say. First of all, the first moment I met him, I was just so starstruck, but he immediately put me at ease. We just sat at a picnic table out on the lawn, and just he asked me how I liked being at UMaine, and we just talked about writing and about the students. And then I took him into the department where he actually had been. Obviously, he was an undergrad there, but he also had been a guest teacher there in 1978. He showed me where his office used to be. You know, it was just, it was amazing. But the conversations that he had with the students were really powerful for a couple of reasons. I mean, one, obviously, the fact that he's giving them insights into his writing process. So talking to them about how he lets characters guide the storyline. He was talking to them about The Stand. But what was really powerful was that a lot of our students at UMaine grew up in places very close to campus, one of them being Old Town, Maine, where Tabitha grew up as well. And, you know, a lot of every student had a story in that room about being from Maine, you know, and looking to him as someone, a writer who grew up in Maine and who went to school at UMaine. And he could, you could really see this excitement for them. And seeing him smile when students would say, yeah, I'm from Old Town. Thank you. You know, cause the Kings are very, generous with their foundation, with their money. They support a lot of schools and libraries and fire stations and all kinds of things around the state of Maine. And this one student said, you know, you saved our local library in Old Town. Thank you so much. And just his face lit up, you know, so it was just this wonderful, wonderful connection between him and the students. And that really is how our relationship, our working relationship began.
2: And he told one of the students who asked him a question about how he develops his characters, he told him that he lets characters drive the story. What did he mean by that?
3: He's written a lot about this idea that he, why would you think through the entire plot ahead of time? Where's the fun in that? So he doesn't ever plan his plot lines. But what he does do is develop these wonderful characters, and then the characters take on a life of their own, and then the characters kind of guide him and show him where the plot's going to go. So he was talking about The Stand is extra complicated because there's so many characters, and he had to figure out, you know, how are they all going to lead him to this one spot? But yeah, so he's very character driven, really more than plot driven, which makes a lot of sense, you know, when you think about how he's able to tap into our human fears, right? If you let them start with the characters, that makes a lot more sense.
2: Why does it make more sense?
3: Well, I think because if you've crafted out a plot, like, okay, here's a town full of vampires and the plot's going to be that the vampire takes over everybody, you're not really getting at how are the fears of the characters themselves, right? The psychology of the story that makes it so scary driving this narrative, right? If you're just letting the plot line be the driving force, then you're not going to feel particularly connected to what makes these stories human and connected to our everyday experiences of grief and trauma and fear. So this last fall, I was able to bring a group of our undergrads to his home in Bangor, where he agreed to talk to them about The Shining, which is a book I was teaching. So my class was able to come and talk to him about The Shining, which was just extraordinary. And one of the things he said was that when he was writing The Shining, he really fell in love with Danny and Wendy, you know, the mother and the son. And that changed the original plot he had written for them. And I knew what the plot was because I had read the first draft that's in the archive, which is just, it's very different than the final. So that was really fun for me to hear him talk about. There's a great example of you fall in love with characters, you don't want bad things to happen to them, right? So that changes how you decide the plot's going to go.
2: You write that with Stephen King, words are not just carriers of meaning, that they are actually matter. What do you mean by that?
3: Yes, that is definitely one of the threads in the book, and something that became more and more clear to me as I was reading his drafts and talked to him about his word choices, is that he's thinking of words as matter. He's thinking of the effect that they're going to have on a reader's ear, for example, like how they're going to clang on the reader's ear. So it's very embodied when he's talking about the effects of language on his readers and what he's trying to do. So that was something that came forward from the very beginning when I was working. The first book I decided to start with was actually the latest one in terms of the five that I work on in the book, Pet Sematary, which he started in 1978, but it didn't get published for another 4 to 5 years because he put it in a drawer after he wrote the first draft and decided it was too horrible to see the light of day. It is such an unbearable storyline. You know, when I went in the first day into the archive, they have one of the next to last drafts of Pet Sematary that has all of the copy editor's sticky notes on it with all of the questions the copy editor has for Steve, and then Steve's responses that he's written to the copy editor. And so one of the very first things that came through in those exchanges that I was reading on day one is how much he cares about his word choices, that he's thinking about word choices, not just because of what they mean, but because of the sound of the word. So it's a full, real 360 embodied experience he's imagining when he's picking particular words. So you'd see the copy editor saying things like, do you really want to use the word rattly? That doesn't sound quite right. And Steve would write, no, rattly, it might be vernacular, but that's the word I want. Say it out loud, you'll see. You know, that he's thinking about the impact of a particular word choice on a whole other kind of, I mean, he's thinking about other kinds of things like visuals as well. It's not like he's only thinking about sound as the only sense, but that does seem to be one of the primary ones he's thinking about, because that's such an intimate connection between an author and a reader. It's even more than sight. It's that the word sounds on the page and how they're going to then enter the mind of the reader in a very different way, I think, than if you're talking about sight, right? Coming in through your ear, embedding in your brain. And that's part of the thing that really I found so compelling. The more I read his drafts and saw the changes he made and how intentional he was being about word sound and word choice.
2: I'd like to move from the individual, because we've been talking about fears that are very individual fears, even if they're common, to the way that Stephen King has embedded the horror in the social sphere. So let's start out by talking about Salem's Lot. You suggest that the real horror is not the vampire, it's the town.
3: Yeah, I mean, I think, again, that's why these stories endure, because it's not like he's the first person on the planet to write a vampire story, right? And the more I was reading and talking to him in particular, the Salem's Lot chapter for me was really powerful in a different way. Each of the chapters, as I was working on them, and I wasn't even thinking of them as chapters because I didn't even know what this book was going to be. I was really just taking them work by work, you know, reading through all of the drafts of the five different works one at a time. And what became clear to me talking to him about Salem's Lot, the genesis of Salem's Lot, its connection to his hometown of Durham, Maine, which he moved to when he was 11, which is such a potent period in your time as a development, right? Developmentally, as you're moving from being this helpless child to being an adult, that time period of being 11, 12, you know, he's so good at writing really imaginative young people characters who are in that prepubescent space. And I think it's because he understood it connected so much for him to being 11 and moving to this town. It was his first time living in rural Maine, living in any rural community. And we talked about that, what it was like for him moving to Durham, Maine when he was 11 with his mother and his older brother, that his father had left the family when he was two. He never saw him again. And the family had been moving all around America, actually. And it wasn't until he was 11 that he really put down roots in Maine. So clearly the town of Durham, which is what Salem's Lot, the town, is based on, there was clearly a story there that I wanted to understand more about the importance of place. And because as we were talking about his move to Durham, he talked about falling in love with the town. Like, at first he hated it. He hated the move. And then falling in love with the town. Even, you know, the people, the woman who would like listen on the 8-line telephone, the gossips, you know, the people that would spy on you, the people, you know, he understood sort of the nastiness of a small town, but he also fell in love with the town. It's where he met his best friend. It's where he discovered writing more. It's where he found a trove of his, you know, father's, estranged father's H.P. Lovecraft novels. So it was a town with so many connections for him to both really happy memories, but also some sad memories. It's the town where he lived with his mother. His mother didn't particularly love the move to the town because she had to take care of her ailing parents and lost a lot of independence. It's where his mother fell ill with cancer, the cancer that would kill her when he was very young. So it's all about how the town is a character, right? The town is this, it's not just the people in the town, it's the town itself is this, it's this connection between location and emotion that became a really deep story for me as I was looking at Salem's Lot about, you know, it helped me understand why he started revising that novel. Because in the first draft, the town isn't as much of a character, but as he's drafting and redrafting, you can see the town becoming, you know, the darkness of the town, but also the affection for the town that the main character has. That's really what became the heart of that story. So the vampires, yes, they're there, they're the monster, but they're almost like not the point.
2: When you took a look at Carrie, which is, of course, one of his best-known novels, you saw that there was a major shift from Carrie being a monster to a victim.
3: Yeah. And, you know, that's something that, you know, it's pretty well known in the Stephen King universe that his first draft of Carrie showed her being really like an alien. So that much I knew. What I didn't appreciate fully until I was able to track the changes in the drafts and talk to him was how you really start to feel empathy for Carrie, right? How it's not just that he made her not a monster, which was important. I don't think Carrie would be still an iconic Stephen King story that endures, right? That people will still write about why Carrie endures. It's because she connects to human experiences about bullying and about cruelty and about religious fanaticism. And, you know, like you feel badly for Carrie. That's why her story endures. So that first version of her never, I think, would have had the same kind of long cultural reach, because you just can't feel badly for her. She's just literally becomes an alien and her head explodes. And it's just like that, you know, it's gruesome. It's really well crafted, but it's not, you know, you're not going to feel anything for her. So I was really struck as I was reading through the drafts at, you know, yes, he got rid of that, but he also gave her this real, like a very powerful scene that he ends up adding is, you know, once she starts developing these telekinetic powers when she crosses puberty, and gets her period, is that she also has this flooding back of memories from when she was 3 and her mother had abused her. And that was not in the first version that he crafted. So he's starting to give her a backstory that's about trauma, and remembering trauma. And he does it so accurately, like, you know, the way that, you know, our brains protect us from remembering traumatic events, but that how there are things that can trigger a flooding back of the memories. And the way he writes that scene when she remembers finally her mother trying to kill her with a butcher knife when she's 3 is very, very powerful. And you feel so badly for Carrie.
2: So how does that shift the moral center of the novel, how people experience it?
3: Yeah, I mean, I think first of all, it gives it a moral center. I don't think there's much of a moral center to the first version. Like it's really just like, oh, it's this monster, you know, and she burns down the prom and, you know, kills everybody.
2: Well, you could almost think of it actually as the reader would be taking the perspective of the town toward her.
3: Right. Like we're all, but there's no kind of moral. It's just more like, oh my gosh, we're all just, you know, I mean, it's a revenge story and the town does treat her very badly. I mean, her schoolmates still treat her very badly, but do they deserve to be taken down the way they're taken down? No. So I think with this redrafting and revising, he really does bring us inside her mind in a way that again is very relatable, sadly, where you experience her shame and her embarrassment and her grief and her hopes. I mean, you really get inside as he's redrafting. He really gives her a lot of hope too. Like he adds a scene that's not in the original where, you know, she really still loves her mother. Like she really wants things to be okay with her and her mother, even though her mother is just horribly abusive, which is of course a very human thing, right? Someone can be very abusive toward you, and you will still love them. You know, I think that's also what powers The Shining. You know, that's why that story also endures, is that's another story about intergenerational trauma. So yeah, I think just the way he gives her, we get much more of her perspective, much more of her hopes and her fears. And also he hooks the other characters mentally to her much more explicitly in what eventually got published. So that, for example, the final scene where Sue is connecting her brain to Carrie, like Sue finds Carrie dying. And in the first version, Sue just like watches Carrie's head explode and then like runs away screaming. Like there's no, there's no mental sympathy happening. But in the final draft, Sue really connects with Carrie and has to experience the feelings of dying that Carrie's experiencing. And that's what's so terrifying is, oh my God, this is what it feels like to die, which is of course something everyone's going to experience someday. So it's much more of a, you know, again, connecting to human experiences we're all going to share, not just turning Carrie into some alien being that everyone's running from.
2: So let's bring it back to you, then, Caroline Bix. You began this book talking about your own personal fears as a child. You came to see horror as something to engage with rather than avoid. How did spending a year with these materials change your own relationship to fear?
3: Well, that's a really good question. I don't have an easy answer to it. I will say there was not one way it changed my relationship. I mean, on the one hand, having to read those stories again and again and again, sometimes three different times because there were three different manuscripts, and having to face some of the most horrifying moments that I had remembered from being a teenager reading them, it's not like I became numb to the effects. If anything, I became more open to the effect. So that was kind of a scary thing, actually, was realizing that if you have to keep confronting a horror story again and again and again, it's not going to make the horror lessen. If anything, if it's well written, no matter how much you know it's coming, it's going to, if anything, just exacerbate what's already stuck in your head. So part of me, what I learned was that when something's really well crafted, maybe you have to be careful how many times you look at it because it retains its power. But I think the bigger takeaway I had was that, again, what makes these stories endure is that they were tapping into fears that are probably never going to go away. In fact, if anything, they're going to get more complex. You know, I think about something like the boogeyman, which as a child is going to scare me from a child's perspective. As an adult with children, is going to hit me from another different perspective, right? The fear that your children will be horribly killed. That horror just kind of reshapes itself to fit whatever, wherever you are at, right? It's going to meet you at whatever.

0: One of the things that I saw King writing about also was he really did not like Stanley Kubrick's film of The Shining. It's very different than the book. I always tell people, go read The Shining because it's just such a brilliant book. And Kubrick's film is brilliant, but it's not at all. It just has nothing, none of the same kind of emotional or psychological connective tissue at all. You know, one of the things I saw a draft of something he was writing about the Kubrick film, and he said, you know, the reason people don't like it, he says, I've heard a lot of people say they don't like the Kubrick film because it takes away from their very personal, I'm going to get the quote wrong, I don't have it right on the top of my head, but the idea was that people have very personal ways they want to imagine things, right? And he just took that away from people. People want to be able to imagine things in their own heads, right? So it's highly personal. That's the phrase that he uses. It says it's highly personal. And I thought that was so telling too, right? That's another reason why some of these stories endure, because we take, like, here you are with your fear of closets. You know, I don't know if you've read the Boogeyman story, but I bet if you did, you would find a highly personal way to imagine what that story's doing, just as I did, right? And it probably wouldn't look the same to what I was imagining, but it would probably stick in our heads more deeply because we had been a part of the process of imagining it and storing it in our brains.
1: I love that. And I think it also brings a larger lesson. Stephen King is of course a brilliant, brilliant writer, but that is why we love books, right? We love books, yeah, because we mediate them through our own imagination in a way that I think nothing else really comes close.
0: I agree.
1: Well, Caroline Bix, it's just been great to talk with you about Monsters in the Archives, My Year of Fear with Stephen King.
0: Thank you. It's been a pleasure speaking with you.
1: You write that with Stephen King, words are not just carriers of meaning, that they are actually matter. What do you mean by that? Caroline Bix. Find a link to listen to or read a sample from Monsters in the Archives at writersvoice.net. Next up, the darkly funny but also tragic story of The Adjunct. Stay tuned after the break.

Johnny Cash singing The Beast in Me. Welcome back to Writer's Voice. I'm Francesca Rhiannon. Go to writersvoice.net to listen again, like, and subscribe to the podcast. What happens when the people teaching college classes can barely afford rent, healthcare, or groceries? Marie Odelman's novel, Adjunct, takes readers inside the increasingly precarious world of contingent academic labor, where highly educated instructors scramble between campuses, buried under debt and insecurity, while universities rely more and more on low-paid temporary faculty. Part campus novel, part social satire, and part labor story, Adjunct explores class, gender, burnout, and the widening gap between the ideals that universities

0: universities promote and the conditions many instructors actually face. Here's our conversation with Marie Adelman. So I was instantly interested in your book when I saw it, just from the title, because I was once an adjunct myself. I was teaching at Keene State College in the 1990s for about $1,500 per semester per course, making far less than minimum wage, considering all my traveling time, my grading papers, my holding office hours, my preparing lessons. It was brutal. Were you an adjunct?
1: The seed of inspiration I had was one semester, my partner was teaching five classes at three different universities. He'd had a major surgery. He has no disability leave, no sick leave, no benefits whatsoever. So he had to go right back to work. And one day he came home, he had like this bolus of keys because he needed like five keys at each university. And we just started laughing because it was absurd. I mean, it was like the comedy and tragedy. And we just talked about how there could be a sitcom called The Adjunct and people would think it's funny, even though it was reality. And I didn't start the book then, but many years later, I was living in Copenhagen, freelancing, cobbling together work. And we were in a position where my partner might go back to adjuncting. I was freelancing. I had written two books. He was writing a book. And we were like, how can it be that we both don't know where our next paycheck is coming from or where we'll be living? So I really connected with his situation of precarity. And also, like, we think of passion industries as industries where you don't have to get paid because you love it, which obviously that's not going to pay the rent or the groceries or anything.
0: Exactly. And, you know, it is pretty serious. I remember the case of this woman in New York who died. She had no health care. She was on food stamps with the cost of living being just out of sight even for people who do get a regular paycheck. It's really pretty horrendous. And so now let's go to the book. You open the novel, Adjunct, with an unforgettable image. I'll just quote, I'm writing from under a desk at 2 a.m. from the adjunct office. Not my office, not anymore, or not really, or not ever. So tell us about your protagonist, Sam, and how did she find herself in that situation?
1: Yeah, so that first chapter is a flash forward to the end of the semester, and the book takes place over the course of a semester where her situation deteriorates more and more. A lot of people don't want to talk about finances or money, but I really make her financial status a kind of ticking time bomb of the novel, because even though she's working so hard, it seems her bank account is getting lower and lower because she cannot keep up with her costs. So I wanted to make the point that a few things go wrong, a medical issue, no family support, and you can, even as a professor at a good college, become so poor that you don't have a place to live. So she has this particularly bad situation, but I don't think it's far from a potential reality for an adjunct professor.
0: You know, you say a professor, and my students used to call me professor too, but that's not actually the title that I had. And you have a list of titles you go through it: adjunct, assistant professor, postdoc, full professor, with a salary range of less than 10,000 to more than 300,000. So talk about the class divisions within academia. And then how did academia become so dependent on adjuncts? I think it's like more than 60% of the teaching is done by adjuncts.
1: Yeah, so it's 70% of the instructors are contingent laborers. So that could include, I think, postdocs or anything that's not tenure or tenure track. And then 40% are labeled specifically as adjuncts. I read a statistic that a quarter of the adjuncts make less than $25,000 a year. And the average pay for like a professor, the tenure and non-tenure track, like professor category, is about $116,000 a year. So there's a huge disparity there. College costs are rising, but obviously that money isn't going to professors. I think that it was a cost-cutting measure. I'm not sure of the history, but I think in the old days, sometimes people would come in from a profession and like spin in, teach a class, leave, and it was sort of nice for the students. Maybe someone with a full career might like that. But now it's people whose career is supposed to be an academic, a thinker, for someone who wants time to research or write. And of course, if you're an adjunct, you aren't offered that. So I used to think of tenure as a kind of patronage system. It allowed thinkers, writers, creative artists to have a stable income while they worked on projects that might not make a lot of money outside the market. And I really worry if we are losing that. I think people, certain types of people, especially people from lower classes or less affluent backgrounds, are going to get left out of that. And adjuncts are disproportionately women and Black people. So it is ironic that also most adjuncts are in the humanities, which considers itself this bastion of liberal ideals and equity and diversity, and they are not backing that up with their laborers.
0: Yeah, those ideals, let's talk a little bit about that, because I think that also comes to play in the gender dynamics that are explored in the book. You have a Sam who comes in and sees a professor who used to be her professor where she was a graduate student. It's a little unclear what their relationship was actually like, but definitely there was flirtation at least involved. And it didn't really end well for her, nor for him, I guess, particularly. Now, he's written a novel in which that story is portrayed, but not exactly the way she remembered it. So talk about the gender dynamics. I think they used to be worse when I was in graduate school, which was back in the 1970s, so that's a long time ago. So talk about the gender dynamics and how they are contemporary. You know, has anything really changed?
1: I do think probably things have changed, but I mean, I have this professor, Tom, that used to be her advisor, is a little bit older. So he was much more easily able to get tenure. But there is like, I think social structures are majorly at play in who gets to tell the story and who gets to make claims about what happened and who is believed. I mean, we have Tom, a tenure professor who is charming. He's from an affluent background. He holds authority just by being a guy who's like chill. I'm the cool professor. And he has a lot of cultural connections. And then the narrator, Sam, has none of that. And he's able, ironically, to twist this whole story to become relevant with the Me Too narrative in a way that sort of, he sort of sounds like he's apologizing, but he's not really apologizing. And yeah, I do think gender dynamics are obviously at play if women are disproportionately adjuncts, for example. But I think, you know, it's a problem when a professor like Tom comes in and sees the male students as creatives, writers, intellectual people, and the female students sort of as sexual objects. That can affect your whole trajectory and career. So I do think that's still a problem, maybe in more subtle ways now.
0: So this is a campus novel, and that's a genre. And I've always kind of wondered, why is that a genre? Particularly, it's English departments as well. I mean, I guess I could say, well, maybe it's because people write what they know, but why are there campus novels and there aren't, for example, factory novels or nursing home novels?
1: It's a great question. I think there actually aren't that many novels about labor. I think we can handle stories about extremes of wealth or poverty. So there's a lot of stories about abject poverty. There's a lot of stories about extreme wealth, but we can't talk about this vast middle class. And I think part of it is because people who are on the upper end of that don't really want to identify that, because everyone wants to believe that they've really gotten what they have based on hard work. And the discrepancy in the middle class is so huge, it's almost a useless category. And we don't like to talk about that. And I think the campus novel is almost kind of romantic. At this point, I think it's like a Western. It's just this nostalgic past that we're looking at. It's kind of mythic. And it's beautiful, you know, it's this romantic New England campus with the falling leaves and the stone buildings, and it's a place of learning. And in fact, the jobs are so cushy that the professor's issues are ennui and writer's block and existential dread. And it's just not the reality for most people anymore. And the campus novel I've written is not romantic. So it, in a way, I think of it as an anti-campus novel because one, Sam teaches at two different campuses, and one is a private school and one's public. And the experience of public school students are going to be really different than, you know, a story about a student's experience at Harvard. And their parents have a lot of money and they maybe don't have to take out loans. So I just think it's fun and beautiful to be in that world of the campus novel and to think it exists, but I think it doesn't exist as much anymore.
0: Right. And in fact, right up in the beginning, as Sam says, in fact, in that very first scene that I referred to before, she says the disappointing big reveal is that capitalism did it. It's just real life. I mean, I'm condensing the sentence, but it's just real life. So explain that. Talk more about how, you know, what was your sense of how capitalism operates in academia in this way to create such precarity among people who really had every reason to believe that going to college and getting a graduate degree was going to be a ticket to at least a secure life?
1: I think it's the same thing. The people making the decisions are not the people that have to do the labor. We don't like to think of university instructors as laborers. It's a place of the mind. We don't have to think about the body. It doesn't exist. Obviously, you have to think about the body because you mentioned, you know, the example of the dead adjunct. And yeah, that person had a body and they had such poor working conditions that it contributed to their death. So that's huge and extreme. And I think that universities just want to cut costs where they can. They've created a system where people need to work and they need a job. And so they keep doing this while they're being exploited. And I think it's a lot like how the gig economy is everywhere. It's Uber drivers, it's Lyft drivers are not the same protections as there were for taxi drivers. In freelance, the payments are getting worse and worse. And this gigification, it's like hustle culture, you can do it, the American dream. And it's kind of a myth that we constantly can't live up to. And of course, it affects people from less affluent backgrounds much more.
0: Yeah. And what I really haven't understood also is, all right, I can understand the urge to cut costs, but there's also being an adjunct, at least in this novel with Sam. I mean, she's not even allowed to go to orientation in the beginning. When she's hired with a line, I just need a live body. They're not even interested in her academic background. So what does that reveal about how institutions actually see adjunct labor?
1: Yeah, it's really interesting. I guess a little preface to this is the book was sold as satire, and my editor, who taught a class after she acquired the book as an adjunct, afterwards said, it's much less satire than I thought. And a lot of things I reference, like the article about the dead adjunct, that sounds like satire. I mean, a lot of things that are happening in the book sound fake, but are real. And the experience in the book that Sam has when the department head says, I just need a live body, is based on experience my partner had when the hiring person just said, you look sane. So it really devalues the labor of an adjunct who has a PhD, who in some cases has written a book with a major academic press, who has articles published in major outlets, who has written novels or books. And it's really crazy because there are adjuncts out there who, if they were in a tenure track position, would have all of the credentials of meeting tenure, but they're working as adjuncts.
0: Also, the debt issue. student debt really operates in here. Sam's debt balloons to the point where she's chained to decades of payments. It's actually more than what she actually borrowed, which is something that happens a lot, I think probably most of the time. So talk about the debt trap that faces so many people who are in academia today.
1: This is another problem that's just increasing class disparities. You're told if you take out loans, you'll get a job that's good and you can pay them back. That's not often proving to be true. I don't think people who don't have loans fully understand how behind you are when you graduate college. If you owe $500 a month in student loans and you're making only $4,000 teaching a class when you become an adjunct, for example, it's really hard to sustain that. And it's really hard to sustain, which I have found, a writing career when you don't have backup money and when you owe like, what is it, a quarter of a rent check in student loans, which feels like it's just you're, you know, thrusting that money into the void, it almost feels like. So it's a huge problem. It's ballooning. And the irony is that students do not realize that their professors are being, or instructors, if we want to call them that, are being paid so poorly. I just heard a story about a student who was dropping off food at a local pantry and saw their instructor picking up food at the pantry and was just completely shocked. Another student went to one of my readings and didn't even know adjunct professors were a thing. So I think if they knew, there would be a little bit more anger about that, because adjuncts try very hard and are very good and are very talented, but there is only so much you can do when you have that much labor and that little money. And if you're working at multiple campuses, if you may not work at the same campus from semester to semester, then you don't become a part of that university's atmosphere. You can't become a mentor to a student through 4 years of their education. And ultimately, I think the idea of university education is amazing and beautiful. I want there to be a place of thought and learning. I just want it to be open to more people. And I don't want this situation where it's built on the backs of laborers that are being unfairly valued or not, who are not being valued.
0: Yeah, and the kind of work, there is so much work to teaching if you care about being a teacher. So do you think this situation, as you say, this is like a labor of love for a lot of people, but they need to get paid for it. And if you're teaching four or five classes at three different universities and you're making so little money, how can you actually do a quality job? I mean, that even adds to the abuse in a way, because then you know you're not doing your best because you can't do your best.
1: Yeah, and that feels horrible too. Like, I think most adjuncts want to do their best. And if they can't, they feel bad about it. And the interesting thing with calling adjuncting a passion industry is often the passion isn't in the teaching. I think that many people like teaching, and for some people, the teaching is a passion. But originally, the teaching was a vehicle for getting to do your research and thought or write books. You know, I once dreamed that I would get a teaching job and that would be the stability to fund my writing. I've written three books. I do not think I would get a tenure track job. And so, you know, I'm ultimately going to have less time to dedicate to writing. Not that teaching doesn't take up a lot of time, but you do often get some, if you're in a nice, cushy job, you do get some time to work on your own research. And that's where the passion is. I mean, I will say, I feel like every question I have this big rant, and the book in a way reads like a rant because I was so mad about it. And, you know, I didn't want to write a nonfiction book, but I wanted to write a fiction book that really dug into this problem. So I think, you know, the rantiness comes through here and in the book.
0: Yeah, but I think that's an asset, actually, because it is an outrage. And I just think it's honest to talk about that. I mean, when I was going to college, adjuncts did not exist, you know, and things were not necessarily perfect, but I didn't have to take out student loans. I paid like $1,000 a semester for for my tuition and fees included. And I went to a very good university. I mean, nobody took out loans. It was affordable. My rent was $25 a month. So, I mean, yes, it was a long time ago, but it was affordable. That's the key. $25 a month was totally affordable.
1: Yeah. And now you just can't. It's just very hard. I understand why people are getting fed up with higher ed, because the costs are so expensive and it feels like this exclusive club that only people, affluent people, can get into, not just because they have the money, but because they're able to create a resume that looks beautiful. You know, I think that's one problem with the people who get hired as tenure track professors may not actually have as much experience as adjuncts, but they look promising. And what's promise? Promise is I went to an Ivy League undergrad. I went to an Ivy League grad school. How do you get into those? You go to a good private high school. You have SAT tutoring classes. So you know people, you know. So I think that the whole thing is perpetuating class hierarchies.
0: Yeah. Well, there is a character in the book, a friend of Sam's, who talks about unionizing. Talk about some of the solutions and things that may be already being done to try to remedy the situation.
1: Yeah, adjuncts more and more unionizing. And while they haven't gotten everything they want, of course, I believe that unionized adjuncts do get higher pay at this point. And it is such a powerful contingent if they could find a way to all work together. And in the book, unionizing doesn't work out because it is very difficult. And it's particularly difficult with adjuncts who may not think of themselves as laborers because they're taught not to think of themselves like that. There's a quote that every American is just a temporarily embarrassed millionaire. And I wouldn't say every adjunct, but some adjuncts feel that they're just temporarily embarrassed tenure track professors. So they don't feel like they're going to be in it long term. They may not even be at the same university in the next semester. So organizing has unique challenges with adjuncts, but we've seen that it can be done. And yeah, I just feel like if you could get all the adjuncts to unionize and just take their labor away, universities would fall apart. So there has got to be a solution.
0: So I just want to say, I think your book is a real contribution to that argument and a contribution to that discussion and awareness. And thank you so much for talking with us about it.
1: Thank you for having me.
0: In addition to the adjunct, Marie Adelman is the award-winning author of the story collection Girls of a Certain Age and the novel How to Be Eaten. 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

You're listening to La Raza Chronicles, Crónicas de la Raza, on KPFA Radio. On tonight's show, we interview poet, author, and educator, Bay Area's own René Peña Gouveia. We will be chatting about her debut YA novel, Estela Undrowning, about the life of a teenager living in San Francisco, going through some major changes in her life. On the second half of the show, we focus on Cuba. Kaylee Ochoa brings us an update on the crisis in Cuba as the U.S. fuel blockade cuts off foreign oil imports required to keep hospitals, agriculture, and homes running, as well as an update on relief efforts. We'll also feature a segment we aired in January of 2025 about the Cuban Five and the anniversary of their release. All this and much more. Stay tuned.

0: 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I'm Brenda Yescas, and tonight I have the great pleasure of speaking to writer, educator, and musician, Bay Area's own René Peña Gouveia. She will be chatting with us about her debut novel, Estela, Undrowning, all about a teenager living in San Francisco. Welcome to La Raza Chronicles, René.
1: Thank you for having me.
0: Oh, I'm super excited to have you on. Like, really, I just finished your book last night and it was beautiful. So congrats on that.
1: Oh, thank you.
0: So first of all, the main character, Estela Morales, is going through some changes in her life, living through gentrification, anxiety, racism at her school. So tell us what the writing process was like and how this story came to life.
1: Yeah, so my main character, Estela Morales, is in, we meet her on the first day of her senior year, and she is about to graduate, or a year away from graduating, being one of the only Latinas who's tested into this exclusive public high school in San Francisco, which kind of mirrors my own experience attending Lowell High School, right the year after a court case prohibited using racial quotas, so it was the least diverse student body up to that point. And I looked it up and only like 7% of the applicant pool was Latino, and even less so the percentage who actually went. So we meet her in kind of that pivotal time and feeling really minoritized. And that aspect of the novel I did draw from my own experiences, but then a lot of others are things that I incorporated that were inspired actually from students I've taught who were really strong activists and agitated for change within the school system.
0: So also what I liked about this book too is that it immersed the life of a Latino teenager in San Francisco and just like her, like what she's going through. It's definitely so Bay Area, I feel like. You mentioned some local organizations like Acción Latina, El Tecolote. Mm-hmm. Tell us a little bit more about your own personal lived experiences in this story.
1: Yeah, so I'm born and raised in San Francisco, and a big part of my identity was really formed in community with other progressive, artistic, creative Latinos in the art scene in San Francisco. In the Mission District was kind of the cultural heart. And so, you know, my tía Irene Pérez is one of the Mujeres Muralistas who was super active in the muralism scene. And my other tía Cata is a photographer. My family, Miguel Gouveia, Susan Peña, who are my parents, and my sister, Cecilia, who now goes as La Doña, are all musicians. And so we were always playing music together. And so I think like the places that I reference in the book are really to pay homage to those cultural institutions that were really important in holding the cultural heart of Latino identity in San Francisco. And that really fortified my cultural identity as I went to school at a place where that was not being honored, that was not being valued. The ethos was just kind of to assimilate and to believe in meritocracy, which I now know, and you know, all of us should know is a myth. And so, I wanted to really just honor those institutions that were holding us culturally and helped me as a youth as well.
0: And then another thing I also liked about the book is that you interweave also public transportation in it. Because she's constantly going to and from school to her home. So tell us about that too. Like, I feel like that's definitely something that I liked about the book is like she is going from one side of San Francisco to the other side of San Francisco. So tell us more about that.
1: Yeah, for sure. So Muni, growing up in San Francisco, Muni is like a lifeline for many young people, for older people. My husband always jokes that if you're from San Francisco, you don't get your driver's license till you're like 25. And part of that is because Muni is taking us all these places. So Muni is really, it has its problems, but it's really beloved for a lot of us who grew up in the city because it did offer us that freedom to get places without driving. And then it also is a way that I use to tell this story of two San Franciscos. You know, there's a San Francisco that there's more than two San Franciscos, but we have like the postcard perfect San Francisco of Fisherman's Wharf and stuff, which is never somewhere that I hung out or took Muni to. But then also in terms of schools and the socioeconomic rifts that exist and that inform school compositions, we have the west side near the ocean, which is where a lot of the more moneyed schools, schools where there's more privileged parents and well-funded PTAs exist. And those are always the most exclusive schools to get into. And then you have schools in the southeast, which is where I grew up, in the Mission, Bayview, Portola, which are usually serving Black and Brown students and are more underfunded and sometimes have low enrollment or are in danger of closing. All of the different ways that socioeconomic differences act on student populations. So that was taking Muni from like one side of town to another was almost like experiencing two different cities and all that comes with it. Like even the climate is different, but all of the resources are different and the way that she's seen in different parts of the city and the way that she feels.
0: And you're also a poet. And one of the things I loved about this book is that you interweaved poetry and prose into every chapter of this book, and also uplifts what Estela is feeling at the moment, which I found so interesting. When did you start writing poetry?
1: Yeah, so I've kept a journal since I was 7, and I was actually reading some of my old journals to my kids. My children requested it because they've seen my big box of journals and they're like, oh, okay, read us something. And so I actually took part of my high school journals and put it in the book, and like those times where I needed to really access the intensity of how it felt to be a teenager and, you know, all those new feelings. I went back and kind of was like immersing myself in that. And this is when I had COVID for the first time. I was like, oh, let me just like see what this is feeling like to relive this. And some of them were like, oh, you know what? I actually wrote some good lines. Let me incorporate them. So I did do that. But yeah, poetry was just kind of a way of expressing in a different format those feelings that I felt like needed that intensity of emotion and not as straightforward prose. But yeah, so those journals I've been writing for a long time. I don't know when the first poem was, but I can remember it when like 4th or 5th grade, I feel like I started writing poetry, and it just really allowed me to explore my feelings in a deeper way.
0: Yeah, definitely. When you're a teenager, your feelings are just strong. And I think that's another thing I liked about this novel too, is that you mixed all these feelings about, you know, not only your first relationship, love, but, you know, the friendships and that dynamic as well. Mm-hmm. And you're also currently a school librarian in San Francisco. Did this influence the story at all?
1: Yeah, well, I think, like I said, so part of the story was drawn from my own experiences, but the other part was drawn from a student that I had when I worked at a high school who was a student delegate to the school board, and she fought with another student to change the admissions policies at my alma mater, which the goal was to make it more inclusive, and there had been a series of racist pranks, quote-unquote pranks. And so they really pushed and got student input and buy-in to change those. Of course, there was then a backlash against that, but it was just really inspiring to see how they organized and at such a young age to make these changes that they felt were really important. So I feel like that definitely influenced the story. I've also had the privilege to just read a bunch of YA, so I've just been inspired by a lot of those books and decided to try my hand at it.
0: You've been listening to René Peña Gouvea, author of the novel Estela and Drowning, all about a teenager living in San Francisco. Would it be possible to share an excerpt of your debut novel, Estela and Drowning?
1: Sure. Yeah, I can read the beginning. And this is when Estela's on her way to school for the first day of senior year. And she's with her friend, and she has discovered something she thinks in at her house, and that's what it starts with. Monday, August 19th. You can't stay here. You don't belong. You have to get out, says the letter in the envelope. Of course, I can't know for sure because I didn't actually read it. After I slid the envelope under my parents' bedroom door, I had 4 minutes to run for this bus, which now sails across 19th Avenue straight into a fog bank. My best friend Jelly leans into the aisle to push the stop request button, and I realize that I've made a mistake. Yes, it's the first day of senior year, and no, I can't be late. Still, I should have opened the letter. I could have made a plan. Instead, my mind skitters between words appraising them. My fingers itch for my notebook, primed to purge this feeling. Words to describe our possible fate. Destitution, ruination, defenestration, and the most precise, eviction. But the hypothetical words I imagine in the letter win. They pound in my chest. Get out, get out, get out. I turn to Jelly, but she just glances at her window reflection and sets her face into the tight royal expression she wears at school, her armor. So I decide, if I don't speak this into existence, it might disappear, manifesting in. As soon as we get off and the bus swooshes away, the lacy fog wraps its fingers around my neck and I realize my second mistake. In my rush, I left my puff jacket on the bed, and now, shivering, I face these long gray blocks shrouded in moisture dreamed up by the Pacific Ocean. Not that I'm a clueless tourist thinking August is the perfect time to show hello skin in San Francisco. It's more that Jelly and I are Southeast Frisco girls, built for basking in the sunshine and hitting up Mitchell's for Makapuna ice cream. We're not made for this foggy west side of the city with its flat grid of safe, numbered avenues. Their cold emptiness feels hostile, and we forget about this place over the summer.
0: Beautiful.
1: Yeah. Thank you.
0: So give us like just a quick synopsis of the book and what the book is about.
1: Yeah. So like I said, Estela is one of the only Latinas at her high school, and she is facing, like indicated in the beginning synopsis, a possible eviction. She's also wanting to get into her dream college and is just trying to keep her head down and survive this last year. But she wants some money for application fees, so she decides to enter a Latino Heritage poetry contest and ends up placing second place behind someone who is not Latino. And this is makes her kind of a target and also a focus in this debate over merit versus identity and diversity, which I think kind of mirrors the attack on DEI and just again propping up this myth of meritocracy that's always just propping up white supremacy and division among people of color and all that.
0: And it's also about familia too, and also about
1: for
0: what's
1: sure.
0: happening in the family dynamic, not only about the eviction too, but also about your tia and how she's an artist, and there's just all these different storylines that are in the book. So they all intertwine with each other.
1: Yeah, so the title "I'm Drowning" is referring to kind of a literal translation of desahogarse, which in Spanish is to like unleash or vent or express some feelings or let out feelings. And I thought it would be interesting to explore that as like a creative process that someone could use creativity and, like you said, community, cultura, to basically save themselves and heal and connect with their community in order to really, you know, demand change and survival and resistance and all that. So that's what the title is referring to. And I do see it as a process of using these culture, community, and creativity in order to like save ourselves.
0: And speaking of community and familia, we definitely spoke about this in the beginning of this chat, but you come from a well-known musical Bay Area family. So tell us how that was like growing up in this musical family. And when did you start playing music?
1: Yeah, it was great. So my parents, Miguel and Susan, met, you know, more than 40 years ago, and they played music the very first night that they met, and they've been playing music ever since. And my dad for many years had a salsa band, Los Compas. My mom and I played in an all-women's conjunto, and my dad started teaching the accordion when I was about 12 or 13. My sister is 8 years younger than me, and she started trumpet, my dad's other kind of main instrument. And so we've played as a family together, just, you know, our whole life as a family. And it was great. You know, like I said, it provided not only a cultural identity that was really tied to something creative that could connect with other people and that could bring joy. And that brought us a lot of joy through that kind of positive feedback. But it was also great for like building confidence and learning Spanish. Like it gave us a lot. And just to be able to bond that way with family is just something that's really singular and special and something I'll always cherish. So yeah, it was great. And it also connected us, like I was saying, to other artists and of different mediums in San Francisco and all over the Bay Area too.
0: Yeah, the Bay Area is definitely, we're definitely rich in a lot of artistic, creative people.
1: Yeah, for sure.
0: Which is beautiful, yeah. So where can our listeners find out more information about Estela Undrowning and any future book events that you may have?
1: Thank you. Yeah, so probably the best way is following me on Instagram. It's my full name with no hyphen. So Renee Peña Govea, RenePenaGovea. Is the Instagram handle. And I will have an event that I'm really excited about on May 30th with the Bay Area Book Festival. And I will be on a panel with two of my great mentors, Aida Salazar, who's another local Chicana artist, and Sandra Proudman, who's my agent, and then Carolina Ixta, who's another wonderful Oakland writer. So we'll be like a Latina YA panel on May 30th. I think the location and the time is still TBD, but if people follow me on Instagram, I'll definitely let folks know.
0: Pues gracias, Renee Peña Govea, for being on the show with me tonight, chatting with us about your beautiful YA debut novel, Estela Undrowning. It's been a pleasure just getting to know Estela and also your writing. So thank you for being on the show with me tonight.
1: Thank you so much for having me. It was an honor.

0: Hola mi gente, my name is Kaylee Ochoa and you are listening to La Raza Chronicles, Crónicas de la Raza, here on KPFA 94.1 FM. Tonight, we bring you an update on the manufactured crisis in Cuba. In a remarkable act of transnational and principled solidarity, a global convoy arrived in Cuba over the past few days to deliver mutual aid and humanitarian relief amidst the genocidal oil embargo on the small island by the United States Empire. The Nuestra America convoy has brought together hundreds of artists, community organizers, journalists, and workers from more than 30 countries who have traveled to Havana by air, land, and sea to attempt to break the siege and deliver critical medical supplies, solar panels, generators, and food to the people of Cuba. Leftist organizations from the United States who have participated in the convoy include the National Network on Cuba, Venceremos Brigade, the People's Forum, Code Pink, Progressive International, and many more. As an organizer myself with the National Network on Cuba, I have multiple friends and comrades on the ground in Cuba delivering aid and exposing the genocidal crimes the United States has been inflicting upon the people of Cuba through this embargo over the past 65 years, and especially so during the current aggression on the island. So for our listeners who may not be familiar, Cuba has been subjected to a brutal blockade by the United States for, again, over 65 years. In late January of this year, 2026, the Trump administration imposed tariffs on goods from countries that sell or otherwise provide oil to Cuba. But the first blow to Cuba's energy grid was when the United States invaded Venezuela in the beginning of this year. Trump, as many of you may know, illegally kidnapped the democratically elected president, Maduro. And unbeknownst to many, Venezuela was actually a lifeline for Cuba, providing oil to power dialysis centers, power garbage trucks to keep streets sanitary and clean. They kept the lights on in residential homes, ran hospitals. And without that oil, it's been very difficult for Cuba over the past few months to maintain their critical infrastructure. And in fact, Venezuelan oil hasn't reached the island since mid-December of 2025, when the U.S. imperialist aggression started to kick off in Venezuela. So over the past few months, since this escalation in the energy crisis in Cuba as a direct result of U.S. policy, 11 million Cubans have been suffering 24-hour blackouts, disruptions to public transportation, school closures at both the K-12 and higher education level. Fresh food, dairy, and meat have been rotting because farmers aren't able to deliver their harvest to people due to gasoline shortages. Trash is piling up on the streets of urban centers like Havana and Santiago de Cuba because garbage trucks do not have fuel to operate. So folks, think about that. Imagine that. Envision this. There are serious, catastrophic public health and sanitary consequences from garbage laying on the streets. Given that Cuba is a small island in the Caribbean, the climate is perfect for mosquitoes and vector-borne diseases, which are already prominent, right, due to the geography and topography, and now are even worsening due to the sanitary crisis. Just a few months ago, by the way, Cuba's eastern provinces around Santiago de Cuba were hit hard by Hurricane Melissa, and the oil shortage is preventing the island's ability to rebuild and recover and support folks who lost their homes and infrastructure on the eastern side of the island. So as you can see, all of these different forms of catastrophic genocidal violence are converging on the island, manufacturing a crisis. Many folks have been drawing parallels between the tactics that the Zionist regime has been using in the ongoing genocide in Gaza and the current situation in Cuba, with some people even saying that Cuba is being quote-unquote Gazified. Virtually every facet of daily life is being severely impaired by the deprival of oil to the island, which, of course, is the point. Yet, despite Trump's desperate attempts to force President Miguel Díaz-Canel out, the Cuban people have been very clear and resolute. They will not submit to this imperialist aggression. Despite ongoing talks with the U.S., Cuba has made it clear they will not entertain the ousting of their own president, and they will not tolerate the attempts to impose an imperialist puppet government in their sovereign country. The Cuban people are ready to defend their socialist revolution, their sovereignty as a nation, and their self-determination as a people. And Cuba's neighbors and cousins throughout Latin America and the global South are ready to defend socialist Cuba's sovereignty. For example, dozens of delegates from my country, Brazil, traveled thousands of miles as part of this Nuestra America convoy. Thiago Alvia, a prominent Brazilian activist and journalist, who was also behind the global Salud flotilla to break the siege on Gaza, was a key organizer of this Nuestra America convoy. He personally sailed on a flotilla from Mexico, which was offered protection from the Mexican Navy, to Cuban waters over the weekend, carrying 14 tons of food and medicine, 73 large solar panels, 10 bicycles, and a power generator. Many other boats came from across Latin America and the Caribbean as well, and arrived over the past few days to bring humanitarian supplies. So for our folks at home, I wanted to emphasize that although many of us and our neighbors and our family members have been heavily propagandized by mainstream media here in the belly of the beast, the United States, to manufacture consent for this genocidal blockade on Cuba, what we have been hearing about the Cuban government and accusations of it being a dictatorship or a regime are coming from U.S. imperialist propaganda, not the truth on the ground. The reason why is because the capitalist ruling class here in the United States doesn't want Americans to know that a small island just 90 miles away from our shores has been building one of the most radical, liberatory, sophisticated, and profound revolutions in modern history. Even despite this chokehold that Cuba and its people have been subjected to over the past 65 years by the United States, they have continued to raise their literacy rates to almost 100%, build critical social infrastructure to support the people, send thousands of incredibly trained doctors all over the global South to help folks on the front lines of imperialist aggression, on the front lines of health crises. They have developed their own vaccines against both COVID and lung cancer, miraculous biomedical advances despite the lack of technology and access to critical resources due to the blockade. Cuba is an example of what is possible when folks come together and fight for a socialist future and their self-determination as a people. And that idea is dangerous because when folks in the United States wake up and see what is possible when we can overthrow the ruling class and build a society by the people for the people, the ruling class here knows that people will revolt, people will rebel, people will understand that socialism and communism are not a dream, but a reality for many folks in the global South fighting for their self-determination. So keep this in mind and continue to tune in with us to learn more updates as we go. I will be bringing folks from the Nuestra America convoy onto the show in the future to do interviews and tell us more about what's happening on the ground. And just as a reminder for folks who may have not tuned into our previous episodes, again, my name is Kayla Ushua. I had the honor and privilege of going on the national network on Cuba's May Day Brigade last year in 2025, which is my introduction to Cuba and the revolution. Since that profound experience, I've been committed to organizing in solidarity with Cuba because I've understood that as a citizen of the United States, it is my obligation and responsibility to show up in solidarity with the people of Cuba and organize against this brutal genocidal blockade that my country is inflicting upon the people of Cuba. In fact, many Americans in the United States understand and believe that this blockade is brutal, unnecessary, and it does not reflect the will of the people of the United States. So I encourage our listeners to tap in and get more involved with Cuban solidarity work. learn more, understand about your role in this work and the importance of folks rooted here in the belly of the beast to fight against this blockade. So for folks interested in learning more and following along with the Nuestra America convoy, as well as ongoing efforts to organize to protect Cuba's sovereignty and self-determination as a socialist nation, you can look on social media. There's a few organizations. One, the Nuestra America convoy. On Instagram, their handle is at Nuestra America convoy, NuestraAmericaConvoy. That's Nuestra America convoy. You can also follow Venceremos. Their handle is at VB, the number 4, Cuba. You can follow the National Network on Cuba as well. Their handle is at National Network on Cuba. You can follow Cuban journalists who are directly on the ground bringing you critical views of the blockade and current energy crisis at Belly of the Beast Cuba. Again, their handle is at Belly of the Beast Cuba. And finally, you can also follow the May Day Brigade at May Day Brigade on Instagram. All of these groups are excellent ways to learn more about the fight for Cuban sovereignty and all of the folks who are doing good work here in the United States as well as across Latin America to show up in solidarity with Cuba. Thank you so much for tuning in, and we will see you next time on Chronicles de la Raza.
1: Thanks, Kilo Ochoa, for giving us an update on what's happening with Cuba and the devastating effects of the fuel blockade

0: also founding and active member of the California Coalition for Women Prisoners, an abolitionist organization that will be 30 years old this year. And she's also an author. She's written a couple really amazing books, but we're here to talk to her about her work around Cuba. And we're going to chat with her because we just passed up a very important anniversary. Diana, it's so wonderful to have you on our show.
1: Thank you. Thank you so much for the invitation, Julieta. I'm really honored to be part of it.
0: Well, I'm really excited to talk to you about something that's actually a victory, because for people who don't know the story, the Cuban Five story almost seems unbelievable. I mean, there has been a movie made about it, which I really recommend. Will the Real Terrorists Please Stand Up, made by Saul Landau. It's a really incredible film. But a lot of people, when I try to explain to them this case, they look at me like I'm making it up because they're like, that can't be. So could you just take us back? First off, most people know that the U.S. has had a pretty harmful, combative, damning relationship with the island of Cuba, but they maybe don't know what happened to the Cuban Five. What were they accused of? What was happening at the time? Can you tell us about this case and why you decided to do some reflecting as we're at an anniversary?
1: Yeah, thank you for opening it up this way. Because yes, part of the reason that I wrote an article recently that was published in Counterpunch about this amazing victory. And part of the reason I really wanted to do that is because even people who do work in Cuba Solidarity don't seem to be aware or have the backstory of who the Cuban Five were and why they undertook the mission that they did. So yes, as you said, the relationship between Cuba and the United States has been more than rocky, really aggressive and destructive on the part of the U.S. towards Cuba, almost since the very beginning of the revolution, which was in 1959. And shortly after, the U.S. imposed a very severe blockade on Cuba in terms of trade for goods from the U.S., and that blockade has only become stricter and much more comprehensive and global over the ensuing, six decades. So quickly, in the 1990s, the Soviet Union was an economic supporter of Cuba's from the beginning. And when the Soviet Union collapsed in the early 90s, they could no longer offer the same type of economic support to Cuba. The Cuban economy really suffered at that point. And the right-wing Cubans who have operated four decades from Miami, they saw this as a time to take advantage of Cuba's increased vulnerabilities to attack it. And this has sort of been their MO from the beginning, but this was a particularly harmful period because they actually targeted the tourist industry in Cuba, which Cuba was trying to build up because that was a compensation for the loss of economic support. They thought they would take this new tack to really try and build up their economy through tourism. And it was beginning to work, but then these Cuban groups began actually bombing the tourist centers in Cuba. And needless to say, this was quite terrible for the people who were injured. And it wasn't only Cubans, because these were tourist centers. It was international people who were visiting. So this is the background. It's a very important background because it is part of the reason why these people, the Cuban Five, were sent into Miami to infiltrate the right-wing groups in order to gain intelligence, a totally legitimate activity, given that they were actually wreaking such havoc in Cuba.
0: I'm speaking to Diana Block, who works around solidarity with

0: Kuba. She's been working around this issue for many years, and this is really important context for people to understand what was happening at the time of this case. People may have heard the Cuban Five thrown around, but they may not know what was happening and the situation in Cuba at the time. And I think that I'm so glad you situated in the global context, because everything in Cuba is in a global context. So now that people have a better understanding of what was happening on the island, you know, a little bit about U.S.-Cuba relations, tell us about what this case was and who was impacted.
1: So, as I was saying, the Five were sent to infiltrate and gather intelligence about several Cuban-American right-wing organizations, and that was in the 90s. And they were successful in gathering a lot of the information, but they wanted to put a stop to it, and they wanted to try and influence the U.S. to actually take their own measures, the U.S. government, because, you know, nominally the activities that these extremist groups were engaging in were illegal by U.S. laws. So what they did was they had a meeting with federal FBI agents under the assurance that the information that was being passed to the FBI would be used to actually stop the activities of these right-wing organizations. Unfortunately, instead, what the U.S. turned around and they arrested the Cuban Five under charges of spying and espionage against the U.S., which wasn't what was happening at all. It wasn't against the U.S. government. It was against these particular organizations that they admittedly were infiltrating them. So they were arrested. There's a very, very long and complicated story, which I cannot even begin to recount, in terms of they were convicted shortly after 9/11. They were convicted. They were in Miami. They couldn't get a change of venue from Miami, which, as everyone knows, is a stronghold of right-wing Cubans. And then they had an appeal. Parts of their appeals were successful, and yet nothing changed. Each appeal was appealed again, and in the end, they remained in prison with different sentences. They didn't all have the same sentences. So by the time 2014 came around, two of the Cuban Five had been released before 2014, but 2014 was a decisive victory, because in 2014, Obama actually released them in exchange for somebody who had been arrested in Cuba. And that was totally unforeseen by at least us in the Cuban Solidarity Movement, and represented a real victory for the years of solidarity work that we had done in support of the Cuban Five's freedom.
0: Diana Block, we're talking about the Cuban Five. We're talking about the case. We're talking about how so many people mobilized and so many people engaged to really fight back, because, as you said, that there were some pretty tremendous attacks. I think people don't really hear much about the bombings that were happening, how Cubans here from the United States were actually doing what you'd almost consider military attacks on Cuba, trying to, you know, incite a takeover of the island. They wanted to, you know, take over and have a change in government, a coup, if you will. And these are things that, you know, the sovereignty of Cuba was very much under attack. I mean, I always like to imagine, what would it be like if it would have been reversed? If another country would have been doing this to the U.S.? I mean, it'd be very shocking, because it just is such an attack on the sovereignty of Cuba. So, as you've mentioned, you know, people got together, folks were, you know, there was this trial, and then tell us about, through the many years of incarceration. You know, tell us a little bit about the five, who they were, and how people kind of mobilized, because it was something, I'd say, an international mobilization that led to finally the Cuban Five being able to go home.
1: Yeah. Yes. And exactly. You have summed it up very well. So the Cuban Five were Ramon Labanino, Rene Gonzalez, Gerardo Hernandez, Antonio Guerrero, and Fernando Gonzalez. And they all had families that they left behind in Cuba. When they first went to do their mission, their families didn't know anything about it because of how top secret the mission was. So there was a lot of loss and sacrifice on the part of them and their families. At certain points, their families, well, certainly after they were arrested, came to know about what the real deal was. And I do want to stress that the families, the wives, the women became a critical central part of the campaign to free their loved ones. And it wasn't only because they were family members at all. It was because the wives and their children understood why they took on this mission. And they were able to then become amazing ambassadors and advocates around the world for their loved ones. And I think this is an important point in terms of how solidarity was built in a very personal and political way. Globally, countries all over the world took up the case of the Cuban Five because it was so clear what the injustice was. Here were people who were trying to fight terrorism, and they were being labeled terrorists and spies. And they were subject to extreme sentences. Gerardo Hernandez ended up getting two life sentences plus 15 years, which unfortunately is very typical of the absurd way in which the U.S. criminal injustice system sentences people. So people around the world could see that this was a grave injustice, and they became mobilized. So there were committees to free the five in, you know, 100 plus countries around the world. And I had the honor to be able to participate in a couple of the international colloquiums that were held in Cuba and Holguín, where people from all over came to express their solidarity and support and to develop strategies that they would then take back to their countries in order to mobilize more people and more interest.
0: So it's an incredible journey, Diana Block. You've been a part of it. So we're talking about solidarity with Cuba and how people came together to really fight for the release of the Cuban Five. And I remember seeing art created by the Cuban Five. I remember hearing stories. There was such a beautiful way that people kind of drew attention to it through political street art and just so many ways, very creative ways that people drew attention to this case, because it is so easy to become forgotten once folks are incarcerated, yeah. Political prisoners are behind bars. I mean, it is something that, you know, more than anyone, you know, that this is such a problem in our society where people do in some ways disappear when they are incarcerated. So tell us now, Diana, you are now looking at this in the rear view mirror of the success of this victory. Tell us about what this means today when you're looking at organizing for solidarity with Cuba and when you're thinking through all of the ways that this case either can give us hope or give us understanding of how we can move forward and continue to fight for more free Cuba, because, right, you know, we can still see how there's so much, you know, the imperialism is still, you know, strong in terms of its grip on impacting the nation.
1: Yes, most certainly. It's very relevant today. And that is why the Cubans initiated this marking of the 10-year anniversary since the release of the five, because they wanted to point out this victory and give people strength for all the work we have ahead of us. So I think the Cuban Five story and the victory points to a number of very important things about Cuba and about our movement. First, it points to the strength of the Five themselves and how they themselves never betrayed, or they were offered many deals in order to betray the revolution and their allegiance to the socialist project of Cuba, but they didn't take them. They were all and they remained incredibly steadfast throughout their time in prison, which was, you know, over 16 years for some of them. The other thing was the Cuban government and the Cuban people were entirely mobilized. I mean, I was in Cuba several times while they were in prison. All over, there were signs, billboards, plays about the Cuban Five. They were a center point of cultural activity. And this is something that the Cuba knows how to do amazingly, just as you were referring to street art. I mean, they apply and utilize art and creative faculties in so many ways. And they did that to really highlight the case of the Five. And from the beginning, Fidel made a speech and said, they will return. He made it, he said it as a promise. And the Five inside prison believed that promise, and it came true. So I'm not trying to say that's a magic kind of thing. Fidel said it and therefore it came true. It's because based upon that determination, there was the mobilization of the entire people. And that's another fundamental aspect of Cuba. Finally, they used their commitment, which is ironclad, to international solidarity, to build up solidarity all over the world. And that was another pressure point that was really, really important for people in this country, where we had several active campaigns that were working continuously on multiple levels. So those were all critical aspects of how the victory was actually secured, which are very relevant today, as we're facing a period of time where we have one of the staunchest anti-Cuban politicians, Marco Rubio, who is now looking to be Secretary of State. And I won't even mention the leader or the president-to-be and his plans for taking over the world. It's so important to remember that the Cuba has the strength of the people, and it will never give that up, as Fernando Gonzalez recently wrote in an article that he talked about the next period. Cuba is going to be here, and its revolutionary project will be here. They are committed to it. And that it's up to us in the United States to try as much as possible to support that revolutionary project, to learn from it, to understand, I mean, both its weaknesses and the problems it has, which no one ever denies, that there are many, many issues that the Cubans are trying to figure out themselves while being under this disastrous blockade. And in the past 10 years, they've also been under the state sponsor of terrorism designation, which is a very important thing for your listeners to understand, that this SSOT designation puts many more additional economic restrictions on trade and finance for Cuba that impact countries around the world who would like to trade with Cuba or like to support them financially, but cannot, or they risk being cut off from all U.S. trade and finance, which unfortunately in this world at this time is a major deal. for countries to be, to risk that type of dissociation from the, you know, the dominant market economy. Although fortunately, more and more countries are trying to figure out ways of separating from that system and building their own, such as through the BRICS economic agreement, which Cuba just recently became part of BRICS. So these are some of the ways that really today the Cuban Five story is incredibly relevant in terms of an inspiration, in terms of the way in which the U.S. is constantly distorting the truth about who the real terrorists are, claiming that Cuba is a state sponsor of terrorism when it only supports health and well-being for people around the world and has done that consistently because of its international solidarity. So these are some of the ways in which we think it's relevant and really want to encourage people to really learn about the Cuban Five as a source of inspiration and a basis for mobilization at a higher level in this country in the next period.
0: That's the voice of Diana Block. She's been deeply involved with Cuban solidarity work, and she is talking to us about how people can use this case, the Cuban Five case, as inspiration. We're at this anniversary of their release. It's a really wonderful thing to celebrate. So Diana, if people are listening and they want to learn more about how to get involved, they want to also support and work towards the same goals as you and the many people you organize with, how can they stay in touch? How can they connect and how can they learn more?
1: Thank you for that. Well, one thing is we are going to be having a program about the Cuban Five, and you can give more specific details. The other thing is if you're interested in getting on our Cuba mailing list, we send out information about Cuba, and you can email us at bayareacubasolidarity@gmail.com. That is the way you can both get on the email list, and you can also become involved with our network. We really welcome people to become involved on any level. I mean, writing letters to Congress people, sending texts, coming out to events, and also mobilizing, which we are planning to do more of that in the next period. So please send us an email. We would love for you to join us in this work. The U.S. wants to paint Cuba as a repressive, dictatorial society, and nothing can be further from the truth. Cubans are deeply involved in a democratic process, so far beyond the ways in which democracy is interpreted or dealt with in this country. It looks different from the ways that this country dictates democracy has to take place. But there are so many examples of the ways in which Cuban people are really on a day-to-day level involved with shaping their laws and shaping their future. And I think that is so important because that narrative of Cuba being a repressive dictatorship is used to keep people from understanding what we can learn from Cuba. I mean, of course, Cuba is not a blueprint. The U.S. is an entirely different country and magnitude of problems and all that. But we have a lot to learn from the Cuban Socialist Project. And they are very, very eager for our learning and for our going there and understanding firsthand. And I would really encourage, I think I should have said that earlier, there are many delegations that go to Cuba from the Bay Area, from all over the country. The Venceremos Brigade is one that I have been involved in and continues. There will be opportunities for people to join the Venceremos Brigade to go to Cuba this coming year. But there are also other delegations, the May Day Brigade, that goes to Cuba for May Day. Going there is the way to really open your eyes to what is happening and learn firsthand. And once people go, almost everybody falls in love just with being there and understands the level of negative propaganda that is, and the distortions that the U.S. puts out.
0: Thank you so much, Anna Block. It's been a pleasure to speak with you, and I look forward to seeing you again at another event to support Cuban sovereignty.
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0: Dr. Horace Campbell holds a joint professorship in the Department of African American Studies and Department of Political Science at Syracuse University. Professor Campbell is also the director of the African Initiative at Syracuse University, worked extensively on the African continent, the first director of the Syracuse University Study Abroad program. He's been a visiting scholar in the Department of International Relations at Tsinghua University in Beijing, written and spoken widely. He is the author of Global NATO and the Catastrophic Failure in Libya, Lessons for Africa and the Forging of African Unity, which is on Monthly Review Press. Between 2016 and 2018, Dr. Campbell held the Kwame Nkrumah Chair of African Studies at the University of Ghana in West Africa. Some of his recent writings in Pambazuka include Guido Cuernavale and the Break from the Western Capitalist and Race and Domination, Africa's Debt to Cuba, Cementing the Fraudulent Peace and Deepening the U.S. Military Quandary in Africa, Time Longer Than Rope, The Assassins of Patrice Lumumba on Trial. That's a very, very recent article on Pambazuka. That's pambazuka.org, PAMBAZUKA.ORG. And finally, Dr. Campbell has a site up, which is www.horacecampbell.net. And you can go there, you can click, you can read many of the articles. You can also go to Pambazuka and support Pambazuka. Dr. Campbell, thanks for making time to join us today.
1: Oh, thank you for inviting us, and it's good to be on Africa Today again. I was wondering why we had such a long hiatus, and I'm glad to hear that all is well with you, because we are in a very delicate moment, very, very, very delicate moment as far as the planet Earth and the citizens of the planet Earth and the destruction that's been unleashed by wars. So I'm happy to be with you again as we seek to reach a wider audience of young people who can get out of the cognitive warfare against them so that they can engage in how to transform their societies and their communities and their organizations that they're involved in. Mm-hmm.
0: I should let listeners know that Pambazuka had been on a hiatus for a period of time, and I know that your voice and the voice of many others who we've talked to today, Pambazuka is up and again, and it's accessible. And you should definitely check out Pambazuka on a regular basis. You know, Dr. Campbell, when we spoke back and forth, you said a couple of things to me, I think, a couple of days ago when I was talking about what we might cover. And you said, well, Walter, I don't know if we'll be able to cover all that. But you said we must focus on holding our people together to prepare for transformation. This is a transformative movement, and you said it in a global context. So I wanted to start with that and get your reflections.
1: Yes, thank you. If we look at previous transformative moments in societies, in history, in the world, we understand those moments when they lay the foundations for moving to the next stage of human history. We can take a few. For example, the abolition of enslavement in the United States, which led to a civil war. We can think of the World War II and the defeat of fascism and how that laid the basis for a reorganized international system. We can look at the end of apartheid and the military defeat of the South African army in Angola, and how that laid the foundation for ending apartheid in South Africa. And so when we look at those moments, we say, what did those moments lead to? Well, yes, in the United States of America, it led to freedom. But at the same time, after Reconstruction, we had Jim Crow. So what we need to do is to study each of those moments and to see how do we go forward out of those moments. Let's take the most important moment that is before us, and that is World War II. Fascism arose out of the Great Depression, the crisis of capitalism, and white supremacy, where 100 million people suffered and people were put in gas ovens. Now, because we did not understand that war, how people reorganized the world after that war led to the strengthening of the United States of America without accountability. It required the African American population in the United States of America to account for the fact that you were fighting fascism in Germany, but you were practicing racism and Jim Crow in the United States of America. So out of World War II, for the next 20 years, 30 years, we had a major, robust movement for the rights for black people to go to school, to sit at lunch counters, to be able to vote in this country. So that was a transformative moment. So are we in another such moment? Yes, I would argue that the war in Iran against the Iranian people has led to a strategic defeat of the United States of America. What do we mean by a strategic defeat? We're not talking about military, no. We're talking about the international legitimacy of the United States in world affairs. The United States has lost legitimacy, so that the Canadian Prime Minister would stand up in an international gathering to say we are in a rupture and the world as we know it could not go on. Now, it's good that the Canadian Prime Minister is saying that, but Africans have been saying that. Africans have been talking about the World Bank, the International Monetary Fund, the World Health Organization, and the fact that the United States military has created chaos on Africa, in Africa, by fighting a so-called war on terror. So this war that is going on against the people of Iran, we know it's illegitimate. We know that the United States has lost all the wars they've been involved in, from Afghanistan, Iraq, and Libya. And now we have the strategic defeat in Iran. In other words, the United States is the best military in the world, and we don't know what is meant by best. It's so-called strongest military, but they cannot have their way by military means. Now, this is very important for your listeners, because the military management of the international system has meant that the strategic power of the United States has been able to force countries to use the dollar as the currency of international trade, so that the United States citizens benefit from the dollar as the international currency. So if the United States now has a debt of $39 trillion, the United States can print money in its own currency. But now that the United States has lost legitimacy because of its illegal acts, and this is not a radical saying this, this is what is stated by the best ally of the United States of America, Canada, that there's a rupture. It means that people are running away from the dollar. The Association of Southeast Asian Nations, the 10 countries, are seeking to develop means to trade in their own currencies. The Chinese have set up a petro yuan system. The Latin American people in Brazil, in CELAC, is trying to set up a new currency system. The Europeans are trying to set up the euro. So the challenge for the citizens of the United States of America is how will they reorganize their society and transform the society from expending, and now, $1 trillion every year when their people do not have access to health care, to housing, to cleaning up the environment. And this morning we heard on the news that the President of the United States is putting forward a budget for $1.5 trillion for the U.S. military when people do not have health care. And while they put forward a budget of $1.5 trillion for the U.S. military, they are going to cut services and social programs in the United States of America. So the transformative moment for us is how do we hold the ruling elements in the United States accountable to say we must dismantle this war machine that is carrying out an illegal war? And how will United States citizens meet their Nuremberg moment? This is the last important point for us. At Nuremberg, after World War II, the Nazis were put on trial. But the United States worked to ensure that those same Nazi scientists were moved all around the world and re-strengthened the German economy. What will happen in the Nuremberg moment in the United States of America? What will happen to those companies that are unleashing the technologies to destroy the people of Gaza, to blockade Cuba, to bomb children in Iran? That Nuremberg moment in the United States of America means that young people, your listeners, must begin to think what it will be the transformation of the society in the United States when the strategic defeat has turned into a military debacle for the United States in Iran.
0: Dr. Campbell, when we spoke the other day, you were also talking about the connections between the recent resolution on the trafficking of enslaved Africans and the UN General Assembly. Well, how does this fit as part of this transformative moment for organizations and communities and people in Africa and Asia and Latin America? Make that connection for us.
1: Remind your listeners about the transatlantic slave trade. What happened? Because many people, it has receded in their memory. And the United Nations resolution was very clear about the about the slave trade. And this is a great victory. The great victory for the people of the world, not just Africans, because this resolution that says, and I want to read the resolution very clearly for your audience. The transatlantic slave trade was the largest forced migration in human history and had no parallel in terms of duration and man's inhumanity to human beings. In this crime, the wealth accumulation, raw materials, and consumer markets were built on the body of lives of enslaved Africans. Now, what this means is that the world has heard about the killing of the Jewish people in the Holocaust. Well, we agree that that was a grave crime against humanity. But the United Nations General Assembly says that the trafficking of enslaved Africans was the gravest crime against humanity. Now, this is not a new statement from Africans. This has been stated by every African who've been fighting from the first slave ship, as Bob Marley says, "Do you remember the days of slavery?" Now, the challenge for the educational system in the United States of America is that genocide and enslavement has been glossed over in the school and in the curriculum. The curriculum in the United States have never glossed over the genocide against the Jews by the Germans. But the genocide against the Native American peoples, the enslavement of Africans, has been celebrated as part of the great adventure of the United States of America. Now, all the textbooks in the schools in the United States will have to be recalibrated. And one of the tragedies of this moment is that the so-called left, the progressive forces in the United States, have not taken on this question of reparations and reparative justice. And so We in the global Pan-African movement, we in the peace and justice movement, we in the anti-racist movement, we are celebrating the resolution of March 25th, 2026 as a major victory for those who stand up for justice and for reconciliation of human beings. You cannot have reconciliation. And this other point about reparations. There's a man inside of the government of the United States called Stephen Miller. And Stephen Miller is very, very active in opposing reparations, promoting ICE, and promoting the kind of activities that we've seen the people of Minnesota oppose and fight against. Now, who was the mentor of Stephen Miller? Where did Stephen Miller get his... Stephen Miller is from California. Who was the mentor of Stephen Miller? Well, he died recently. He was one of those who wrote that article against reparations. You know, so we must change the curriculum, what is taught in the university across the United States, America, and across the world. And one of the things that we now see from the war in Iran is that the European societies have been marginalized. In the resolution, Europe abstained. 28 countries of the European Union abstained. We know Israel and the United States and Argentina opposed the UN resolution. But the European Union abstained. Now, it is like saying to the citizens of Europe that the German genocide did not happen. It is saying to the African people and to Africa that, yes, we maintain that Europe, when they enslaved Africans, that was not a crime. We were civilizing Africans. And this is reinforcing the marginalization of Europe in international politics. We have seen this in terms of what has happened in Gaza, in Israel. We've seen it in Iran, that the so-called Europe, with its vaunted sense of civilization and knowledge and science, is now a footnote in relationship to how the great centers of going forward in the world. And this is a tragedy. And we in schools and universities must begin to rethink the ideas that have been celebrated as progress in the past 400 years.
0: We're speaking with Dr. Horace Campbell. We're talking around a number of articles which he has recently penned in pambazooka.org. And you can go to his site, horacecampbell.net. And thank you so much, Dr. Campbell, for having that up and making it more accessible. An article on Quito Carnevale, which I would encourage you to read. My article, which we've talked about briefly, we'll touch on it again, Submitting the Fraudulent Peace and Deepening the U.S. Military Quandary in Africa, and a very, very recent article on the assassination of Patrice Lumumba. In this discussion about...
1: Just a minute. Does your audience know about the role of David Horowitz?
0: Talk to us about that, and then we'll switch and go to the next question.
1: Yes, because David Horowitz came out of California, and David Horowitz was a radical in the 1960s and 70s. And David Horowitz became a foremost opponent of the rights of black people. This has a lot to do with the experience of the Black Panther, what happened right there, where you're speaking from, in Oakland. This has had a lot to do with why we need not only reparations, but truth about what happened in movements. David Horowitz was one of the main opponents of reparative justice. And he wrote an ad in all the major newspapers in the United States opposing reparations. Now, the ideas of David Horowitz are being played out in the White House. because David Horowitz was the mentor of Stephen Miller, who is one of the most rigorous, hardline white supremacists in the White House today.
0: You know, you talked about, and thank you for the update there, for the information you're sharing on David Horowitz. When we were talking earlier, there's a, in that Pam Bazuka special issue on the recent UN General Assembly vote, there's a line there which says the irrelevance of Europe in the decision-making of global politics. The question, and you've used the term in a number of spaces, I wanted to get it clear for our listeners, this issue of international law, the United Nations, the Human Rights Convention, segue into us at understanding where that stands at this moment, and this is a transformative moment.
1: Yes. Well, international law meant that the Nazis could not put Jews into gas ovens without being accountable. It meant that the Germans could not invade Czechoslovakia without being held accountable. International law was enshrined in the treaties that called the United Nations that was created in 1945. It gave guidelines to all countries in the world. But if the United States of America can go in and kill citizens on the high seas, there's no international law. If the United States can kill the president of Libya and destroy Libya, if the president of the United States and the United States Army can go into Venezuela and kidnap its president, and there is no accountability inside the international system, then we are gone back to the era of Nazism, fascism, where military might speaks. The problem for the Europeans is that inside Europe, the United States is now saying it will want to take Greenland. And the Europeans, the Danes and the French, are saying we are going to fight against the United States capturing Greenland. Well, it is rich for the Danes to say they're opposed to colonialism in Greenland when the Danes maintain colonial territories in the Caribbean. The idea of colonialism is against international law. That has been written in the treaties of the United Nations and the articles of the United Nations. So who will hold the United States accountable? When Africans said in 1978 that apartheid constituted a crime against humanity, Africans were putting into international law and into the international legal framework that racism in South Africa was a crime. It meant that the legal instruments at the international level had to be fought for, just as in the United States of America. The legal instruments to fight for the rights for Africans to vote had to be fought for by people dying in the streets. But now in the United States of America, there are people who will say that, well, the civil rights was wrong, and the civil rights, there's a whole movement around Charlie Kirk that is built around white supremacy that's saying the civil rights laws in the United States were wrong. In other words, there's a constituency inside the United States ruling class that is organized around white supremacy that says we do not need international law. The civil rights laws in the United States were wrong, just as the international laws against apartheid were wrong. And therefore, the United States can invade Iran. They can capture the president of Venezuela, and they can potentially carry out a military operation against Cuba. Now, the citizens of the United States of America are not going along with this. And we need to strengthen those citizens of the United States of America who refuse to accept that we do not need civil rights. We need to strengthen those citizens of the United States of America who say that immigration and customs enforcement, that ICE raids in community, is against basic law and decency. So we're not talking about international law as something that is above, outside of the everyday activities. And one of the challenges inside the black community is that there are forces who are working to divide the black community. So when millions of citizens go out on the streets as they did last week, Saturday, there are some people in the black community saying, oh, that's not our fight. And they're dividing black people, dividing global Africans. So what's happening in Cuba is not our fight. What the question of reparations means, we must discuss only for African Americans. And there are actually intellectuals who, before the California legislature, has created these divisions among global Africa. So the question of international law means that we must do work in our communities, in our schools, in our churches, in our barbershops, in our mosques, so that we educate our people about the delicacy of the moment that we are living in.
0: You talk more about that, Horace. The theme that you raise is one which has been somewhat prominent. It's not our fight, maybe despite the impact of African peoples in the Caribbean and throughout the world. But say a bit more about that. I'm interested because you're talking about how we organize, how we prepare for this transformative moment. Address that question, and then we'll move to a discussion about Africa.
1: The question about the nature of the Trump administration and the actions of ICE against the immigrant community and the mobilization in communities in Chicago, in Los Angeles, in Minnesota against ICE. There are voices within the African-American community. When organizations such as in this organization went out on the streets last week, Indivisible said this is not our fight, that we were fighting in the Black Lives Matter movement and we didn't see these white people, and so we should not be out there fighting. And we can make a distinction between their fight and our fight. You know, I've heard this said, you know, I have seen our young people who have said that. But this is an incorrect position. Similarly, we have had some people in our community that said the fight in Palestine is not our fight. The fight in Iran is not our fight. And this has been compounded by some religious organizations in our community that said that what Trump is doing is God's work, and that God is on the side of the United States and Israel in fighting the war against Iran and against the Palestinian people. And so we are at a delicate moment when we need to strengthen the work on information and education and organization in our community. In other words, how do we as a community stay informed about what ICE is doing? How do we stay informed about what's happening in Palestine? How do we stay informed about what's happening in Cuba? And how do we stay informed about what's happening in Iran? This is very, very urgent. because of the ways in which information is being used to actually demobilize our people so that they do not continue the traditions of political mobilization and organization which we have seen come through from the civil rights movement to the Black Lives Matter movement. And what we can see are the great examples within our communities of Reverend William Barber from North Carolina, who is one of the sponsors of the No Kings March, who link the question of health, housing, police brutality, war, and blockade, and immigration, link them all together. We need more voices within the Black community, within the Latino community, within the African community, like William Barber, who link all these struggles together, say it's one struggle on many fronts.
0: Mm-hmm. Dr. Campbell, you've written a couple of articles, one which we talked about the other day, The Fraudulent Peace and Deepening the U.S. Military Quandary in Africa, focused, I think it came out December last year, focused on the quote-unquote peace agreement that came out of with President Donald Trump, as well as the presidents of Rwanda and of the Democratic Republic of the Congo. There's a very recent piece, Time Longer Than Rope, The Assassins of Patrice Lumumba on Trial. Take us to Africa.

the question of demilitarization and the relations with the United States and Israel, and how Israeli tools like Pegasus is used by African governments to oppress the working people, the rights of people, and the role of the United States Africa Command in its alliance with Israel, and how African military forces are aligned with the United States government in this illegal war. Well, the problem for many of those African countries are the divisions within NATO. Yesterday, the president of France critiqued the president of the United States about his statement on NATO. I said earlier about the abstention of the European countries in relationship to the UN resolution on the transatlantic slave trade. France is in a very delicate situation, both in Africa and in relation to the United States of America. The important point about Africa is, in all over Africa, the youth, the generational future, are looking for areas for self-expression through work, through education, through culture. And we see this flowering in West Africa, all over West Africa in music. But at the same time, politically, in countries like Burkina Faso and Mali, we've seen the emergence of groups of people who are willing to take on France. And we've seen that in the case of the Alliance of the Sahelian States. And they are moving to break from the French currency. Now, many of your listeners have heard of Thomas Sankara. Many of your listeners have heard of Amilcar Cabral. And the traditions of Sankara and the ideas of Sankara are being embraced by young men and women all over the continent of Africa. Now, one of the positive developments is the role of Ghana in seeking to provide some leadership within the African Union. At the moment, Ghana is the chairperson of the African Union. And in that role, President Mahama used that opportunity to push forward that resolution in the United Nations. It is important for us, our people, to remember that the president of Ghana also, in his speech to the United Nations, criticized the Trump administration for what it's doing to African Americans. So the Ghanaian government has made its position very clear in relationship to how it feels about African Americans and what is happening under the Trump administration. Another point I want to make about Ghana is Ghana is not making any big noise about their alliance with the Alliance of Sahelian States. Ghana has just signed a recent agreement with the African Development Bank for a $500 million project to strengthen transportation and commerce with Burkina Faso. This means that Ghana is using its technical, military, and financial resources to strengthen Mali and Burkina Faso. It is those slow and quiet projects that we have to study, we have to learn, we have to link up with. So we need to strengthen our relations with Ghanaian universities, Ghanaian schools, and isolate those who just deal in Pan-African tourism. Some of our people who can afford to fly to go to Ghana will go, and they'll go to the castles and to see slavery. But they're very superficial. We need to build relations. We have many schools in California. We need to build relations between schools, high schools. We need to build relations between universities. And we need to build resources so that the youth in Africa can see the youth in the United States of America, not just the black youth, but all youth, as anti-racist, anti-imperialist, and anti-genocidal forces. Mm-hmm.

0: Dr. Campbell, why, asking for the listeners hopefully here, did you, your thoughts when you wrote that particular article, Cementing the Fraudulent Peace and Deepening the U.S. Military Quandary in Africa, when you talked about geopolitical, I believe, entrepreneurs, you talked about NGOs, what were the key points you were trying to get out using that particular platform?
1: Well, I want to remind your listeners of two great leaders who are not before us, or not with us anymore. One of them is Kwame Nkrumah, who said in his book on the challenge of the Congo that the peace in the Congo and the stability of the Congo will be central to the liberation of Africa. He wrote this very important book, The Challenge of the Congo, about why peace in the Congo is so important. And for 60 years, we have not had peace in the Congo. Secondly, another great leader, Malcolm X. Malcolm X, as I wrote in the article yesterday, along with Ruby Dee, Ossie Davis, they stormed the United Nations when Patrice Lumumba was killed. And Malcolm X told the great professors at Harvard that they're wrong to celebrate Belgium and what Belgium did. And Malcolm X was a teacher who told black people in the United States of America, if you do not know what's going on in the Congo, you will not know what's going on in Mississippi. That's the same idea that we have today. That when we see the NGOs going into Rwanda and holding up the Rwandese government as a symbol of stability, we need to go behind and see what is the role of Rwanda along with the United Arab Emirates and Israel in destabilizing the Congo. How is it that Rwanda is exporting gold and there are no gold mines in Rwanda? Mm-hmm. How is it Rwanda is exporting coltan and there's no coltan in Rwanda? So the role of the United States citizens in understanding what is required for peace and reconstruction in the Congo is as urgent today as it was in the time of Malcolm X. The good news is that today, 65 years after the killing of Patrice Lumumba, we can see that the push towards using African resources to create an African currency using the African gold is now closer because of the derogation of the United States dollar. We've seen that the president of Ghana was having a meeting yesterday with the president of Zimbabwe. Every day we've seen new openings going on in Africa. And so we have a new moment in Africa. And so in this moment, what we need to do is to strengthen the solidarity in people-to-people relations so that we do not become accomplices to crimes against the people of Africa as we're seeing the crimes against the peoples of Iran. What the most encouraging aspect of this war against the people of Iran is that the majority of the citizens of the United States do not support this war. And the majority of the citizens of the United States do not accept the idea that the United States can bring regime change in Iran. Iran is a country of 93 million people, and the people of Iran need a breathing space. And the fact is that all of Eastern Africa has been negatively affected by the wars in Gaza and the wars in Iran. So the African-American people in this country have a vested interest in peace and reconstruction and transformation.
0: Mm-hmm. Is there a way, Dr. Campbell, that we understand the role specifically of the Gulf Cooperation Council? The UAE is a big investment. Is there a way that we should look at in this transformative moment the interest of Russia, the interest of China, the interest of the Gulf Cooperation Council? Where is that on our plate, and how do we talk about that?
1: Well, I am particularly interested in the Gulf Cooperation Council because if you remember in my book, Global NATO and the Catastrophic Failure in Libya, the countries of the Gulf Cooperation Council, especially Saudi Arabia, the United Arab Emirates, and Qatar, worked with NATO to destroy Libya. And when we speak of transformation after war, we must examine the role of a country such as United Arab Emirates. People hold up United Arab Emirates as a place for commerce and investment, and the current government of the United States of America is close to the leaders in United Arab Emirates. But when we speak about the Nuremberg moment in the United States of America, what will happen to the United Arab Emirates at the end of this war? If we're speaking about reconstruction for the entire planet after this war, will we accept that the United Arab Emirates is an apartheid state? In other words, the United Arab Emirates is a country where only 7 to 9% of the people who live in that country can be citizens. It's a country that has embraced the most right-wing conservative forces. That is why elements from the former Blackwater, Eric Prince, can find a base. Will we now have international law that will hold the United Arab Emirates accountable for the kind of destabilization it is doing in Africa in supporting extremist elements in Africa? And the same goes for elements of the Wahhabist forces who distort Islam in Saudi Arabia. So the war in against Iran is bringing forward a Nuremberg moment where we will hold accountable those countries in the Gulf Cooperation Council who use their billions of dollars to recycle to support the most conservative right-wing forces in the United States of America.
0: This piece that you wrote, and we're clearly going to, we've got another few minutes, and clearly as we talked about earlier, we could be on next week, and I'd be remiss to say that we don't want to have a discussion again in the upcoming weeks about your article which you wrote on Cuba, as well as a further discussion about the Alliance of Sahelian States and the impact of that. This two things here, and pick on which one you want to talk about. This geopolitical entrepreneurship that you talked about in your article on the quandary, is that something that can be templated on to developments in the Caribbean? You spoke about that briefly on the Jamaica radio station when you talked about the developments with CARICOM and Brazil and Mexico and Colombia and their absence. And the other piece, of course, is your very recent article, which has just appeared, which is the article on Time Longer Than Rope, the assassins of Patrice Lumumba on trial. When we spoke, you said it's very timely that this article and this process to hold accountability about the murder, the assassination of Patrice Lumumba is around the same time as the UN General Assembly resolution. Choose which one you want to speak about, Dr. Campbell.
1: I want to choose the one about the timeliness of those who assassinated Lumumba. It is over 60 years. And we say time longer than a rope because Africans from the time of slavery never ceased talking about reparations. The people in Africa never stopped talking about the assassination of Lumumba. When the universities and the Central Intelligence Agency reconstructed the history of the Congo to justify the genocide against the Congolese people by the Belgians, then the universities in the United States were accomplices in silencing the African people about what happened in their societies. And now the United Nations General Assembly resolution is doing what the doing in law what Adam Hochschild did in this book, King Leopold's Ghost, that talked about the fact that the Belgians killed 10 million people in the Congo. Now, in this moment, when we talk about the Congo and we want to hold the Belgian state accountable, it's not one person who's on trial in Belgium, it's the entire Belgian society. We want citizens of the United States of America to bear that in mind. We want citizens of the United States of America to break from their government in its crime against the Cuban people. What is being done to the hospitals in Cuba? What's being done to the schools in Cuba? What's being done to the youth in Cuba is an unpardonable crime. And just as all the Belgians are being held accountable, citizens of the United States of America will be held accountable. The Cuban people are calling on us for solidarity so that those who ran away from Cuba because they believe black people were inferior and want to overthrow the Cuban government, those people should not hold the dominant voice in our societies and our communities. So this is a transformative moment on so many fronts. And I'm hoping that your audience in Berkeley, in that community, in Oakland, can strengthen themselves in their solidarity with the people in Africa, in Venezuela, in Cuba, and in Iran, because it's a challenging moment for all of us, and it calls on us to get out of our cynicism and to be much more active. In other words, this is the moment for United Front. I just want to end on one point. The question of gays and lesbians, because President Mahama was supposed to get an award from this university in Pennsylvania. And he did not get the award because there is a bill before the parliament in Ghana about gays and lesbians. And they believe that he should be punished for it. We need to have a more robust discussion in our community of how do we activate our support in the United States for people who work for peace, because the gay and lesbian bill in Ghana comes from the work of conservative churches in the United States of America. Our punishment should be on the right-wing churches. And so when we have schools and departments like what we do, who try to work with Ghana, who try to uplift the Ghanaian women and men, we need people with resources to say, this is one struggle. We cannot fight homophobia in Ghana and support the U.S. government and the conservative churches in the United States. We need to put resources to be able to work with progressive organizations who are working for gays and lesbians in Africa and working for women's rights in Africa and the rights of youth in Africa.
0: You know, Dr. Kimmel, clearly we have to talk again. One thing to put on the table, you know, when we're talking about, and once Africa Day is up on the site, it can be heard all over the world. So your voice goes a long way. Voices there on Africa Day go a long way. These creating these dialogues in our communities, in communities of people who support issues of human rights, day-to-day working people, people who, as you noted, impacted by the price of gas, the price of food, the lack of health care. What is that step, and what are the key points to move that forward? If you want to say a couple words there, and then we can end.
1: Yes, that step is information and organization. and mobilization. I want to go back to when we were in the Black Radical Congress and we were fighting inside the Black Radical Congress for the rights of gays and lesbians and fighting against stigma in relationship to HIV AIDS. I remember coming to California, coming to Oakland, and going into churches and communities where they were building resources and links with South Africa, working with South Africans about retroviral medicine, strengthening the treatment action campaign against Al Gore and Bill Clinton, who believe the pharmaceuticals should do what they want, that the work in the communities, in churches, in schools, around gays and lesbians, and around stop stigmatizing people who are afflicted with HIV AIDS. Kathy Cohen wrote a book called The Boundaries of Blackness, and that book in the Black Radical Congress was used as a way of education in our communities. We need a similar kind of education in Africa, because the conservative churches, the conservative born-again right-wing groups who support Israel and Trump, they're running amok in our community. So what we need to do is the same churches and barbershops and schools and communities and fraternities and sororities that were unleashed 30 years ago, we need to develop the same networking as an anti-war, anti-homophobia, anti-genocide, and anti-war front in this period.
0: Mm-hmm. And what are you working on now, Dr. Campbell? I'm directing people to both pambazuka.org, PAMBAZUKA, great articles, the last issue focusing around the UN General Assembly vote. You can go to Dr. Campbell's site, www.horacecampbell.net. There's a listing of his bio, and also, very importantly, a list of his articles. And what are you writing now? You put out so much, Dr. Campbell. What are you working on specifically?
1: Well, I can tell you what I'm worried about is the United Front in the United States against militarism. I'm working on so many things at the same time, but this rift in the United States military, where the government wants to spend $1.5 trillion for the Pentagon when we do not have health care for people, I am trying to focus on how do we ensure that 43% of the United States military are black and brown, and the military is being used with $1 trillion to carry out havoc around the world. How do we do the kind of work that Harriet Tubman and Frederick Douglass did 150 years ago when they educated the political leaders about the dangers of enslavement and what would happen to the country if the country continued on the path of enslavement?
0: Dr. Campbell, we appreciate your time, and we will talk again soon. As I said, we have a couple of things on the table we need to get to very soon, and we'll try to fit into your very busy and very active schedule. But you're always welcome on Africa Today. If there's something that needs on to be on the air, please give us a call.
1: Thank you so much for inviting me.
0: Total pleasure.

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1: Welcome to the Coalition Black Trade Unionist segment of Labor Radio, celebrated here on KBOO 90.7 FM, highlighting the works of the working class, by the working class, for the working class. Here on KBOO, where the heart of the community comes alive 7 days a week. My name is Tina Turner Morfitt. I am the first vice president of the Ask Me Retiree chapter and the president of the Oregon chapter of the Coalition of Black Trade Unionists. I'm a retired public employee and was represented by Oregon Ask Me during my active working years. Dr. Terrell, please introduce yourself.
2: Hello, everyone. I'm Dr. Audrey Terrell, the vice president of the Oregon Coalition of Black Trade Unionists, and I'm also retired from the UAW International Women's Department in Detroit, Michigan. I'm currently the CBTU Region 10 representative for the Women's Committee, and I'm also president and CEO of the Dr. Audrey Terrell Institute.
1: With each passing year, thus far 20 to be exact, the Red Cross, under the direction of Charletta Malone, who is the executive assistant in the Office of Medical Directors, American Red Cross Cascade Blood Service Region. She's honored Dr. Charles Drew with an annual blood drive. The primary focus of the drive is donating blood to sickle cell anemia sufferers and to remind the public of the scourge that sickle cell anemia is. This disease has gone underground in the midst of other medical health care crises. The Oregon Coalition of Black Trade Unionists partners with her every year. This year it'll be on June 20th, 2026. There will also be other community nonprofit organizations along with local sororities and fraternities highlighting the works of Dr. Charles Drew. The sponsors include
3: The sponsors include Alpha Kappa Alpha Sorority, Alpha Phi Alpha Fraternity, Colas Construction, Delta Sigma Theta Sorority, Electrical Workers Minority Caucus, Kappa Alpha Phi Fraternity.